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0: Normal is broken, common sense is weird, so we're here to help you transform your life. 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Open phones at 888-825-5225. Andy's in Indianapolis. Hi, Andy, how are you?
1: Good, how are you?
0: Better than I deserve. What's up?
1: Yeah, well, I'm 50 years old, married, two kids. Just getting one off to college here just now, and we're in a situation where, leading into last year, had corporate buyouts cap my pay and really cut my pay significantly. And in the process of trying to make up that income, my wife became severely ill, and we're heading towards disability. So she's definitely disabled now. We're looking at, she should have been on disability years ago, but we've had trouble getting her there due to various reasons with her sickness and diagnosis and whatnot. So we've kind of made it this far, trying to put bandages on everything. Two credit cards maxed out. We sort of foolishly took the opportunity to take mortgage forbearance. We were kind of doing it at 3 months at a time. And through the end of the mortgage forbearance here this year, they will not defer our payments. So they're asking for $13,000 to keep us out of foreclosure. We weren't aware that after 6 months they can't defer payments, but we're in a situation where we're going to file Chapter 13 bankruptcy and restructure. But I wanted to talk to you first.
2: Andy, I'm so sorry. That's a lot.
0: So you have $13,000 that you're behind on your home today.
1: Correct.
0: And they want it by the end of the year.
1: They want it by the end of this month.
0: Okay, so that's a train that's been coming down the track for a while. You've seen it coming for a while, though.
1: Absolutely. Yeah.
0: Yeah. Okay. But now it's on.
1: Okay. We thought it was going to be temporary.
0: What is your home worth?
1: About $350,000. Correct.
0: Okay. And what is the mortgage balance? What's it take to pay it off today?
1: $150,000.
0: Okay. All right. And what do you make now?
1: So I just started a new job about a year and a half ago. I used to be on commission, so that was always another thing, too, with trying to manage cash flow. But I'm on salary now at $90,000 a year.
0: Okay. That's good news. All right. Mm-hmm. And you have two credit cards. And
1: totally
0: the balances on those are, what?
1: $18,000.
0: Total?
1: Total.
0: Okay. All right. And how much on your cars? How much do you owe on your cars?
1: One car's paid off. One car we owe $8,000 on. Pay $278 a month for
0: okay.
1: it.
0: Okay. All right. And what other debts?
1: We have $2,000 in medical bills.
0: Mm-hmm.
1: Usually that's kind of a standing number. It seems to rove. I have an $8,000 deductible right now. In previous years we had a $15,000 deductible.
0: Mm-hmm.
1: That we would max out, and then I refied the house twice in the last handful of years.
0: Why?
1: Just to pay off credit cards that we had used for medical expenses.
0: Okay.
1: Which I know was extremely foolish.
0: Okay.
1: But we keep thinking, we thought it was temporary. You know, we kept thinking she was going to get better, you know.
0: Okay. Well, the reason I'm asking all these questions is it's the only way I can get to your answer. A Chapter 13 bankruptcy takes the balances that you have, and you have to pay the minimum normal payment plus something on the arrearage on the car and on the house for 60 months for 5 years, okay? Your unsecured debt can be paid back on a formula that they use when they're calculating it. Some percentage of the $18,000 would be reduced. So pretend like they gave up half of it. So you had $9,000 that would be in the five-year plan as well. Okay. So you're going to be in there for 5 years, and you're going to pay every dime that you owe on the house. It just spreads it out. It's all it does. Okay. Mm-hmm. There's no deal. There's no back of the mortgage. So that $13,000 is going to be spread out over 60 months plus your regular house payment. So in Chapter 7 bankruptcy, you're going to have your regular house payment plus, or Chapter 13, you have your regular house payment plus something on this $13,000, whatever $13,000 divided by 60 is, okay?
1: Mm-hmm.
0: So here's what happens, that 78% of the Chapter 13s in America fail. The people don't make it through the 60 months because they can't make the payments. And we already knew that because they couldn't make the payments. And that's what put them here. You follow mm-hmm. me? And
1: absolutely.
0: So that it's like when you refinance the house and didn't change anything, and now you got new credit card debt after that. Okay? So because mm-hmm. you didn't change anything, you didn't fix what the actual problem was, you just treated the symptom. And that's what the bankruptcy does. So I always try to figure out a way if there's anything we can do to not file Chapter 13. Because it is a bankruptcy, and then for the rest of your life, if you're filling out any form anywhere that says, have you ever filed bankruptcy? Yes, I have. I filed a Chapter 7 in 1988, and for the rest of my life, I get to answer, yes, I have filed bankruptcy. So I don't recommend bankruptcy. I try to figure out a way to avoid it where I can, if at all possible. So let's pretend that you paid the car payment, you got on beans and rice and beans, and you worked two jobs or three jobs more. And
2: Andy, you didn't
0: pay a dime on the credit cards, and you stacked up cash. I bet you could scrape together the $13,000 before the foreclosure actually occurs.
2: Which would be how long?
0: Probably 6 months.
1: Right, I see.
0: Get current on that, and then go work on your credit cards. Your credit is going to be damaged, but not damaged as much as if you file bankruptcy.
2: And Andy, I'm assuming you have nothing in retirement, right? No 401ks.
1: We emptied that years ago with her diagnosis, yeah.
0: What's her diagnosis?
1: Chronic neuro-Lyme disease.
0: Oh, wow. Okay.
1: It's been controversial in the previous years. Insurance didn't cover
0: it. We lost a team member to the disability. We didn't lose his life, but he lost him to disability on exactly the same thing a few years back.
1: Mm-hmm.
0: Oh, man, that's harsh.
1: You remember the stimulus we received way back when, the Biden stimulus.
0: Yeah.
1: We spent that on a $3,000 test just to confirm whether treatments were working or not.
0: Wow.
1: For example, out of pocket.
2: Mm-hmm.
0: So
1: we're hoping that changes. We're hoping insurance gets better. But
0: she
1: does not have insurance right now either.
0: When I filed, I heard my attorney say something loud and clear, and I always say it to folks, is after you file bankruptcy, you're still in the exact same position you were except for the debt. So all the things that are draining your emotions, all the pull
2: there.
0: Of this medical, all the exhaustion of fighting and fighting and fighting against the system is all still there. Bankruptcy didn't fix any of that. And really, that's kind of what caused you to get here. So what I would do is find out how long it takes for an attorney to do a foreclosure in your state and see if I can't scrape together the 13 by going all hands on deck before the foreclosure and avoid the bankruptcy. That's what my first goal would be.
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0: Carrie is in Minneapolis. Hi, Carrie. How are you?
1: Good. How are you?
0: Better than I deserve. What's up?
1: Well, we have $50,000, owed on a credit card, $17,000 on a car, and we're getting a tax return of $17,000. I want to put that that tax return towards the car and get it done. My husband wants to put it towards a credit card because it's a higher interest rate. What say you?
0: Well, you know what we say. We say pay it off smallest. We say pay it off smallest to largest. You knew that, right?
1: Yes, I knew that. My husband just wants to do that credit card so bad.
0: Well, I would not do that. I would pay off the car. And can I be smart aleck for a minute? If we used his plan, we'd be where you are.
1: Exactly.
0: Okay, so I don't need his advice. His opinion is invalid based on the pattern of his life. No, thank you. So now my smart aleck's done. Okay.
2: Well,
0: you win the argument, Carrie.
2: Yes.
0: That's the bottom line.
2: Well, the top win for me is that he wants to pay off debt. We have so many people that call in that can't even get their spouse on board. So arguing about which debt to pay off, it's a good argument to have.
0: Mm-hmm. Yeah.
2: But the umbrella, it's a positive. I'm glad that you guys are on the same page with
0: that. Agreed. Now that I got my smart aleck out, I completely agree. So anyway, I would pay off the car. And actually, here's the weird thing. I've done this a bunch of times because his angst is that the interest rate on the credit card is so much higher than the interest rate on the car.
1: Mm-hmm.
0: Correct?
1: Yep.
0: That's the burr in his saddle. And so if you said, do you have any idea what these two interest rates are? Do you happen to know?
1: The car is like five point something, and the credit card is 18 something.
0: Okay, so it's a 15 swing or 13 swing, okay? So if we do round numbers and just to make it real easy, so let's say it's a 10 swing. It's a little more than that, but not much. It's $1,700 a year is the difference, 10% on $17,000, okay?
1: Okay.
0: So it's costing you, to do it my way, $1,700 for the year. However, you don't have a car payment anymore. And your car payment is what?
1: About over 500.
0: Okay. And your household income is what?
1: He brings home about $12,000 a month.
0: Okay. And $50,000 means that if we don't have a car payment, we should pay it, and we make that kind of $12,000 a month, we should pay off $50,000 in about 10 or 11 months.
1: Oh, okay.
0: Okay.
2: So it won't even be a full year.
1: Yeah.
0: So it won't even be $1,700 difference. And the other difference is that you cannot calculate the sense that we have traction, the sense that we've done something big with this money, and what that does to the momentum towards paying off the rest of the debt. That's hard to put into simple mathematics. And all we're doing is simple mathematics.
2: How much is the credit card payment every month? I'm just curious. I'm $50,000.
1: The interest would come up to almost $600 a month if we just paid
0: the
1: minimum.
2: Mm-hmm.
0: Yeah. So you're going to put
1: put
0: $5,000
1: car payment.
0: Yeah, without a car payment, you need to put $5,000 a month on the credit card and be done with it in about 10 months, give or take. And so it's going to cost you about $1,700. $1,700 was a round down, so we can actually be correct now. And yet, it's also got the highest probability of actually succeeding. And so having taught people this for 30 years, having done it myself, having literally gotten tens of millions of people out of debt, I'm going to encourage you to do it that way.
2: Yeah, Carrie, have you guys started the process? You said that this is going to be a tax refund check of $17,000. How much are you guys throwing in debt right now, the car and the credit card?
1: How much are we what?
2: How much are you throwing at the car right now? I mean, are you guys paying off debt right now, or are y'all waiting on that check?
1: I wouldn't say we're actively, like, rice and beans paying off debt right now. So we're kind of waiting on that check. But this check has gotten me motivated to do the rice and beans and rice thing.
0: Good.
1: You know, like, let's get it done because it's the momentum. I see something can happen.
0: Yeah.
2: Sure.
0: Not,
2: totally.
0: You know,
2: totally.
1: Yeah.
0: Now, so 500 plus the 600 that you're already paying is 1100. So I'm asking you to come up with another 3900 out of your budget, and you'll be done in 10 lousy months. And of course, you've cut up the credit card, or you will tonight, and the two of you are on the same page and everything else. So overall, let's give him an 8 out of 10 because he's under the umbrella of husband that wants to get out of debt. Yay. Like Rachel said, that's a big win. That's a huge breakthrough. So at that point, then we're only arguing about concepts, which is a fun thing to argue about. Which play to call to win the Super Bowl? These are good arguments, right? That we get to have this question. Mm-hmm. And so, it's a good thing. But I would, and we would tell you to pay off your smallest to largest. So Rachel, here's the interesting thing. Okay. Let's go ahead and throw out the rest of it because everybody out there, this is all the crap we get on. Tic Tac and Reddit and all the other stuff, that the debt snowball is not mathematically correct. That the avalanche method that some people talk about, where you pay off highest interest rate to smallest interest rate, is mathematically correct and you will get out of debt faster. The answer to that is that you're wrong. Because your math formula is incomplete. If you learn how to do sophisticated mathematics, you have to include probability of completion. The number of people that complete the debt snowball, because it gives them a positive feedback loop, is over 10x the number of people that actually complete the avalanche. Because the avalanche is emotionally, relationally hard to do because you don't get traction. You don't have something saying, way to go, way to go, way to go. And every time you pay off that little debt, you get a way to go feedback loop. And that way to go feedback loop keeps you in and increases your chance of actually finishing the freaking program and getting out of debt instead of having some kind of mathematical theory that you do nothing with and you get paralysis of the analysis. And so when you add in probability of completion, the debt snowball is far superior to the avalanche mathematically. But now we've actually done some sophisticated mathematics instead of sixth grade math, which is how most people do their math, and that's what gets them broke. So in her case, it actually is more expensive. What I just told her to do is going to cost them more money. It's going to cost them about $1,500 more, maybe $1,700 more, somewhere in there, to do it the way I just outlined, if she does exactly what we just told her to do, and if he does exactly what we just told him to do. That normally is not the case, though. Normally, when you run the math out, it's like a month and a half, 2 months difference on how fast you get out of debt if you work the avalanche precisely and you completed it, which almost no one does.
2: Well, people do. I mean,
0: they do, but the probability is much lower of completion.
2: Yeah.
0: And that's why when MIT did a study, they figured out that personal finance, and they came back and said on the front page of Time magazine, Ramsey's right. You know, because the debt snowball works because of the behavior aspects of personal finance. You're modifying behavior. You're not fixing math.
2: Well, and always the joke is if you're $50,000 in credit card debt, you wouldn't be there if you were doing math in the first place with your bank account, you know.
0: Which is kind of what I just did to him a minute ago when I was abusing him. Yeah. But, if your math was so good, you wouldn't be here.
2: Mm-hmm.
0: So, that's the thing. So the debt snowball is superior because you understand that personal finance, including saving, including investing, is more behavior based than it is actual math based. Another example of that is in our millionaire study, when we studied 10,000 millionaires, we found they weren't that great at picking mutual funds. Their mutual funds were good to okay. They weren't bad, but they weren't the best. The difference was that they actually freaking put money in them instead of talking about it. That's the difference. So the behavior matters more than the math.

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1: With SRN News, I'm Keith Peters in Washington. The United States and Canada have fallen deeper into a trade war. New tariffs are expected to raise prices for products in both countries. Each side is blaming the other for the collapse of negotiations in Washington late Friday. That's led the U.S. to impose 50% tariffs on $20 billion worth of Canadian goods, and Canada setting September 8th as the start of its retaliatory penalties. Treasury Secretary Scott Bessent has announced a new round of sanctions aimed at Iran. At a news conference Monday, he also warned every country that does business with the Islamic Republic to sever those financial ties or face retaliation from the United States. The sanctions aim to further cut off Iran from the rest of the world economy. On Wall Street, the Dow by 140 points. More details at srnnews.com.
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5: 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Hey, Matt, how are you?
10: Dave, I'm doing well, but I got myself in a financial predicament with my father-in-law I just can't figure out how to get out of. Prior to my wife and I getting married, he purchased us a house for $1 million cash, and he pulled ahead $200,000 of our inheritance, leaving an $800,000 balance for us to pay off in a mortgage that he said he would help us out by just only charging us a 3% interest rate until the balance is paid off on a 15-year mortgage. So that's a lot of money, but I have no documented equity or ownership in the house for which I pay a majority of the mortgage, the maintenance, the repairs, the upgrades, and I find myself just digging myself every month into this deeper hole that I possibly one day, if something bad happens, I will just have no equity in.
3: Have you talked to him about it, Matt?
10: I have, to which he said to trust him and everything will work out.
5: No, thank you.
10: They went, yeah. Mm-hmm.
5: Okay. So let's, how old is he?
10: He's 70.
5: Okay. Let's pretend that his heart skips a beat as he's driving down the road, which could easily happen to a 70-year-old, and he loses consciousness and goes across the lane and hits someone head on. And they die. He's going to get sued for millions and millions of dollars. And it's going to be a lien on the property that he owns. You're screwed.
10: And he has put it in a trust in order to
5: protect it. It does not protect it from that.
10: Okay.
5: This is absolutely bogus. This is controlling beyond belief. No. No, I'm not going forward with this.
3: Would it be what, an LLC that protects it in that case?
5: I have nothing that'll protect it. I mean, the LLC is owned by the guy. You can go after the LLC shares. So the property, if you're going to pay payments on it, needs to be in your name. There's no excuse for it not being. Trust me is not an answer.
10: And he's worried that I would take the property potentially from his daughter, and I haven't nearly paid my half or a fair share of it. So how can we...
5: How long have you been married?
10: We've been married over 1 year.
5: Okay. So here's...

0: what I'm going to do. I mean, you guys do what you want to do, but this is not tenable for me. Okay? Mm-hmm. I'm not going to live like this. So I'm sorry. I shouldn't have done this deal. It's turned out to be a really, really bad idea, and I wished I hadn't done it. And so we're going to undo it.
1: Mm-hmm.
0: We're going to let you have your house. And we're going to go buy a house. Or we're going to refinance this, and we're going to put the $800,000 mortgage in our name at 6% and 5.5% right now, and we're going to pay you off, and you're going to put the house in our name. But we are not okay. going to continue forward with the house only in your name, period.
2: How will your wife handle that, Matt?
1: She's not going to be too thrilled because that's going to increase the interest rate inadvertently for us that wasn't necessary in her eyes.
0: It's necessary because you don't own a house. And you're so freaking vulnerable that it's ridiculous.
1: Mm-hmm.
0: Your father-in-law says, trust me, but he doesn't trust you.
1: Mm-hmm. Yeah, it needs to go both ways.
0: This is not cool.
2: Yeah, and my fear, Matt, is that a 3% interest rate is going to rattle your one-year marriage. You know yep. what I mean? If your wife is already taking his side in a level of logic, right, of just math, just like, oh, I just want to save money, and not looking at the relational equity of what this is doing and then the potential risk of your home, yeah, it's probably going to cause some waves, but I would say it's probably necessary.
0: I'm going to cause some waves.
2: Yeah,
0: I'm going to start out gentle, and I'm going to turn it up.
2: Yeah.
0: Start out kind and honoring and say, I appreciate this. I know you've got good intentions. I love you, and I appreciate this. But I simply am not going to go forward with this. It's not going to happen.
1: Okay.
0: And it's not worth the 3% savings.
2: Mm-mm.
0: Your risk that you're taking is astronomical. It's ridiculous. Mm-hmm. It's a horrible deal for you.
1: Mm-hmm. And I asked my wife if she was in the opposite role, if my family had purchased us a house and she was paying a majority of it, would she be comfortable in this deal? And she said she wouldn't be comfortable.
0: Well, then we have to decide, are we going to leave our father and mother and cleave to our husband and cleave to our mm-hmm. wife? It's an old-fashioned mm-hmm. saying, you leave the father and cleave. It's Old English from the Old English Bible. But yeah, but we have to set up, okay, who's running your house now? Her dad or you guys?
2: And again, this to me, I'm like, this is a totally, I don't like the idea of people using family as a bank, right? People do this with student loans, they do it with mortgages, and it's always a little icky and weird. It just kind of changes the relationship. But the mm-hmm. thing on top of it for Matt, for me, is like, if you guys start having kids and you're building a family, the place that you call home, that is supposed to be your home. That's why it doesn't make sense to me of his logic. This is your home and her home, his daughter's home, and why he doesn't give you all the dignity of putting your name on the title, of following through with the plan that's already agreed to, is odd to me. And his fear, I'm like, I'm a little offended. If you're going to do this deal with me and be my banker and be the husband to your wife, and you can't trust me with a million-dollar house. You know what I mean? Like, it's just like, oh, it just adds to the relational dynamic.
0: Yeah.
1: Yes, it does, indeed. And that's why I kind of lose sleep over it, and I see as every month goes on, it's harder to bring up this conversation.
2: Yeah.
0: Well, I think the two of you, you and your wife, need to sit down with a good therapist, a good financial counselor, I mean a good marriage counselor, and maybe your pastor if you have one, and you guys need to talk it through, and then you need to decide what you're going to do. And then,
2: and you guys together,
0: as a unified front, yes. You've got to present it to him.
2: And yeah, together and or say, her, you know what I mean?
0: We're either going to refinance this and get it out of your name and put it into our name, or we're going to hand you the keys and we're going to move.
1: Mm-hmm.
0: And so, cause we're not going forward. And listen, don't accept a mortgage from him either. If he says, okay, I'll put it in your name and I'll just put a mortgage on it. No, I do not want to owe this mm-hmm. man money. This has got a bad vibe on it. The best thing you can do for your wife and your marriage is for this guy not to be between you anymore.
1: Mm-hmm. And I think his intentions are good.
0: I don't think his intentions are bad. I just think he's emotionally immature.
1: Mm-hmm.
0: I would never look at Winston Cruz and say, I can't put this in your name because I don't trust you, after I handed my daughter's hand to
2: him. That's what I'm saying. It's so odd.
0: I gave him the most precious thing I have on the planet.
2: I trust
0: one of my daughters.
2: My daughter, but I don't trust you with
0: But
2: with
0: I
2: a
0: don't
2: house.
0: Trust you with a stupid house.
2: Oh, it's backwards.
0: No, thank you.
2: It's backwards.
0: That's just emotionally.
2: Oh, Matt, I'm sorry.
0: Bad.
2: And your wife, I'm like,
0: this is going to be a hard process.
2: It is.
0: But, dude.
2: But it's going to be good for you guys. If you guys get through this.
0: Choose the conflict today, because the one that's laying out there 10 years from now is much bigger.

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0: Whether you're a person of faith or not, Proverbs is the book of the Bible that is called the wisdom literature. The vast majority of it was written by Solomon, which those of us that are Christians or Jewish believe Solomon to be one of the wisest men to ever live. And he wrote wisdom in the book of Proverbs. And then we fast forward and it becomes our Bible, or in the case of Jewish person, their Bible, the Talmud, what Christians would call the Talmud, what the Jewish person calls the Bible. And the wisdom literature is most of us in evangelical Christianity or Orthodox Judaism believe it to be literal. And so that gives people trouble in some cases, but that's okay. The borrower, Proverbs 22:7 says, the borrower is slave to the lender. Now, everybody that's listening, think about this for a second. How many times have we had payments to some organization, a car company, a credit card, a bank, and we resent that organization? We signed up for it, but by the time we finish paying off the truck, we hate Chevrolet. Or at least Chevrolet, you know, General Motors Finance. By the time we finish paying off the Toyota, we can't stand Toyota Finance. By the time we finish up paying off Citibank, we hate Citibank. Make fun of the mortgage company name that you pay payments to. It's because slaves seldom love their masters. Now, it's not literal slavery in the sense of you gave up ownership, but it is mathematical and legal slavery, and if you don't believe it is slavery, try financial. Not having it.
1: Yeah, financial.
0: Well, try not having it. When you pay off your mortgage and you pay off all your cars and you pay off all your student loan and you don't have a single, people, they stand differently.
1: Well, it's a spiritual freedom because money is so tied to so much of our lives, and when you hand that part of your life over to someone else, it is a form of bondage.
0: You've given them ownership.
1: Yeah, that there's not full autonomy over the work that you have created and the paycheck that you've created through your work.
0: So when Sharon and I went broke and we discovered that scripture among others, we decided not that debt is a sin, but that it's really dumb. And so we decided under no circumstances are we borrowing money, but we also have observed in 30 or almost 40 years of doing this now that there is zero case that I'm going to loan money to one of my children. I'm going to loan money to another relative. I'm going to loan money to a friend because it instantaneously, whether you want it to or not, you don't have a choice in the matter. The law of gravity is the law of gravity, whether you like it or agree with it. It changes your relationship with your friend to two good friends from master servant. And the old joke is, if you loan your brother-in-law $100 and he never speaks to you again, was it worth it? Yeah, ha ha. Okay. Because it severs relationships. It ruins relationships. And some of you try all kinds of ways to twist it up and make it okay and figure out that the math works and all this other bull crap, and it doesn't work. It doesn't work. It doesn't work. So if you have a friend that needs some money and you want to give them some money, give them some money. Period. Don't loan them money. If you want to help your kids get $1 million house, give them $1 million house. I got some questions about that, but before you loan them $1 million, give it to them. See, what that does, it changes your decision then. Or, my mom is 69 and she has no money saved and she's paying rent and I'm going to buy a house and let her rent it from me. No. You just changed your relationship. Your mother is now your freaking renter. How dumb is that? That's just dumb. Think about it. That's relationally inept. No. If you have the money to buy a house and pay cash for it and your mother live there until she dies free, fine.
1: Or you pay her rent somewhere
0: else. If you want to write her some check for to give her some money every month to help her with her rent, fine. But don't make her your renter. Good Lord. When you say that out loud, it just sounds dumb, y'all. And yet some of you have figured out, oh, intellectually, this is the best I can. I'll have the investment, and at least I know the tenant. What? Yeah, she changed your diaper, you butt. And now you're charging her rent. Unbelievable. Yeah, you know your renter. Golly.
1: And if you have to have the rent in order to pay the mortgage payment, you shouldn't buy the house.
0: Exactly. You can't afford the house. Right. You're doing crap you can't do. If you have to have the return on investment, you can't afford it. Don't do it. Buy a rental property and put a renter in it if that's what you want to do. But don't do this to your parents. Don't do this to your kids. Don't do this to your cousin. Don't do this to your friend and expect them to be a friend. The number of families that are split up and never speak to each other again over a couple of $1,000 that was handed to somebody and no deal was really made, just pay me back when you can, and then 4 months later you're like, hey, I need that money back. The borrower is slave to the lender. Stop it. Stop it. And another version of that's co-signing for them. Proverbs 17:18. New King James says, one lacking in sense co-signs for another. The contemporary English version says, if you co-sign for someone else, you're stupid. That's what the Bible said. So you guess what? The bank doesn't want to loan them money because they don't think they're going to pay them. But I'll sign up for it because I think they're going to pay, even though the bank, who eats, lives, and breathes debt, more than anything wants you to be in debt, doesn't want to give this guy money, but you're going to co-sign for him. How ridiculously stupid is this whole thing? And yet it's very commonplace, and it's why most people are broke. And it's why relational breakdown in the marriage is everywhere. So moms and dads, if you want to help your kids and you have the money, give it to them. If you want to put some stipulations on it, like, I don't want you to borrow money. I don't want you to borrow money on this house if I give you a free house. That's a reasonable stipulation. I want you to stay out of debt because that's how we got here. That's a good stipulation. You should do that. But then you don't go over there every week and go, are you about to borrow money? Are you about to borrow money? You don't go, you know, you don't have a weekly check-in on, no, stop it, you control freaks. And boys and girls, yeah, when you leave your mommy and daddy's house, leave.
1: Talking about all the adults that move back in?
0: Period. Leave. Leave emotionally. Uh-oh. Set up your own household to where you and your husband, you and your wife are a family unit, and these other people are separate from you. You don't keep your you don't stay on your mother's cell phone plan. What are you, 14? You know, get your own Netflix account. For God's sakes.
1: Hold on.
0: This is one I just ripped our own family on.
1: Hypocritical. I pay my own.
0: I know.
1: I pay my own Netflix.
0: But I just, you know.
1: We have found out other Ramsey children.
0: I just discovered that my wife gave our code to one of the other people in our family, and I had a duck fit. I'm like, you're a grown human being. Get your own freaking Netflix account. You don't need to suck off. Ridiculous.
1: Okay, that's okay. I know.
0: No, get your own. You pay your own insurance. Have a life.
1: The worst, I think, is people sharing Amazon Prime accounts with their parents. I'm like, I don't want.
0: Well, now I know exactly what all your spending pattern
1: is.
0: I'm
1: like, no. Stay out of my life.
0: I don't want to know when you order toilet paper.
1: I got a new Mahjong set, and I don't want you to know about it.
0: Okay. I wouldn't
1: Ryan
0: have known
1: Kelly.
0: Anyway, but your
1: Ryan
0: mother
1: Kelly.
0: Might have, yeah.
1: No, but for real, though, there is a separation to happen. It's very important.
0: And the problem is,
2: we're going to pay the grandkids.
0: No! You're broke! Stop it!
1: But
0: be grown-ups.
1: But if you have the money, be generous and give without strings attached.
0: That's wonderful.
1: And be generous.
0: That's wonderful.
1: Be generous.
0: But then there's no strings attached.
1: That's right.
0: The borrower is slave to the lender, and you're not the freaking exception.
3: We'll be right back.
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4: With SRN News, I'm Keith Peters in Washington. The U.S. and Canada fall deeper into a trade war with new tariffs as talks collapse and blame is spread. Correspondent Bernie Bennett has more.
5: Each side blamed the other for the collapse of negotiations in Washington late Friday, leading the U.S. to impose 50% tariffs on $20 billion worth of Canadian goods, and Canada setting September 8th as the start of retaliatory penalties. President Donald Trump's import taxes will hit about 5% of what Canada ships to the United States every year, ranging from hockey sticks to tongue depressors. Prime Minister Mark Carney said Ottawa would respond with targeted tariff protection for industries exposed to the new U.S. duties, including some steel products. Bernie Bennett in Washington.
4: A mixed day on Wall Street with the Dow up by 140 points, the Nasdaq dropping 200, the S&P 500 lower by 21. This is SRN News.
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0: Welcome back to the Ramsey Show in the Fairwinds Credit Union Studio. I'm Dave Ramsey, Rachel Cruz, Ramsey Personality. My daughter is my co-host today. Jason's in Pensacola. Hi, Jason. How are you?
1: I'm fine. How are you?
0: Better than I deserve. What's up?
1: Well, I have some serious questions based on some serious debt. Basically, I got sick about 5 years ago, and I've been in remission for quite a few years now. I was released to go back to work. But in that time, it was a month after we bought our house that I found out I was sick. So I was a firefighter for 30 years, and I was medically retired. Of course, I had to wait on the government to pay me for, you know, workman's comp, except me for being getting cancer on the job. And then once they paid me, of course, I used my credit cards to pay, keep my house afloat that we had just bought, and medical bills and other things. And so basically I have zero retirement. I'm 51 years old, married, all my kids are grown, and we own a house and about, not counting my truck payment, about $40,000 in credit cards.
0: Okay.
1: And I don't know what to do. I just know that I'm tired of living like this.
0: But you beat cancer.
1: Yes, sir.
0: You beat cancer, right?
1: Yes, sir.
0: Wow.
2: Well, that's the number one victory, Jason. You're still here. It's amazing.
0: That's a big deal.
2: It's amazing.
0: Yeah. Congratulations, Fighter.
2: It's a hard road.
0: Yeah. Way to go.
1: Yes,
0: sir. What's the truck? What do you owe on the truck?
1: About $40,000.
0: And what's it worth?
1: I'm upside down, underwater, about $8,000 to $10,000.
0: So you looked it up, and you can sell it for 30.
1: Yes, sir. I've been offered 30 from
0: the dealer,
1: Kelly Blue Book. The dealer called me and offered me that much.
0: That means you probably can get 35 for it. Okay,
1: because
0: that's a wholesale offer, which is not evil.
1: Yes,
0: it's just a low offer because they're trying to turn it and make money on it. And your credit card debt is how much?
1: About 40.
0: So you got 80
1: total. Between me and my wife.
0: Yeah, but you have 40 in addition to your, so 80 total.
1: Yes, sir.
0: Okay, gotcha. And you are retired medically from the fire department, and you are paid what a month from that?
1: I bring home about $900. After all my health insurance and everything comes out.
0: $900 a month.
1: And then $900 a month. And then I went, once I was released to go back to work, I went and got a full-time job. And I make that much I bring home every biweekly. And then...
0: I'm sorry, how much do you bring home from that job?
1: About $900 biweekly.
0: Oh, I see.
1: So $1,800.
0: $1,800.
1: And then my wife brings home about $1,400 and something biweekly.
0: Mm-hmm.
1: And I've never done, I was passed your name via the church.
0: Mm-hmm.
1: So I started listening to your podcasts about 2 weeks ago.
0: Mm-hmm.
1: And I know, on the first, because I went and got a second, I went and got a third and fourth job. So I'm side hustling about $1,000 to $1,200 a month.
0: Good. Okay, so we got about $5,000 or $6,000 coming in total then.
1: Yes, sir. We went from making $99,000 a year,
0: mm-hmm.
1: and then I'm bringing home about $1,000 a month. Between me and my wife, we're bringing home about $1,000 a month with side hustle.
0: Yeah. Okay.
2: So about $6,800.
0: Yeah.
2: With the side hustle.
0: Yeah.
1: Yes, ma'am.
2: It's great,
0: very
2: Jason.
0: Good.
2: Great.
0: Yeah, you're not afraid of work.
1: It sounds like
0: your health has recovered pretty well.
1: Yes, sir. I had I just had a section of each kidney cut out.
0: Okay.
1: And
0: but you're back and
1: back and working, and I'm not afraid to work.
0: Your new job is your new career. The 1800 is what?
1: I deliver nuclear medicine.
0: Okay. It's a delivery job. Okay.
1: Right. Yes, sir. Cool. Delivering nuclear medicine to hospitals. So
0: gotcha.
1: That's the way I figured I could still help.
0: Yeah, sure.
1: Once I was. They helped me, so now I'm helping them.
2: I just wonder, Jason, if you're able to sell this truck, take mm-hmm. out a small loan of maybe 14, go get a $4,000 mm-hmm. car, have the difference of the 10, put all that together, and then your credit card. If you guys can throw $2,000 a month at this debt, you could be out in 2 years.
1: Okay.
2: Which is,
0: and then you'll be in a position to rebuild your retirement.
2: Yeah. Yeah.
0: Now the other piece that goes with this is, you made a lot more than this when you worked for the fire department, didn't you?
1: Yes, sir. I was a federal firefighter, so I worked on the base.
0: Oh wow. Okay.
1: I was civil service.
0: Yeah, but you were making a lot more than $1,800 a month. Yeah. Okay. So.
1: Oh yeah, we were making about nine. I was making about 90 before, not even counting my wife, and then we dropped it. Now I make about. With my retirement, about 27.
0: Okay, so yes, I would sell the truck and get a $4,000 car and start working on the credit card debt and work 8 jobs. That's what you're doing. Every bit of that makes sense to me. I also would tell you that you're in Chapter 2. Chapter 1 was a $90,000 firefighter. Chapter 2 is not an $1,800 delivery driver. That's a temporary stop.
1: Yes, sir.
0: So we got to figure out what Chapter 2 is that's 90 or 120,000 a year, because you're only 51.
1: Yes, sir.
0: So you've got lots of time to do lots of things, and you know a lot about things in and around emergency care, first responder stuff.
2: Yeah.
0: There's a lot of options and things that you may be able to do there. And I would explore every bit of that and say, okay, what do I want to be when I grow up?
2: Mm-hmm.
0: I'm starting fresh. And what you did is you landed on your feet, got anything you could get so you could get back to work. And this enables you to get back to work and help people, which is good, but you're not making any money. And so I want you to go help people and make a lot of money. And, because it cleans up your life and it's the final step of your rebound is to get your income back up to where it was, not just your debt or your finances. Back where they were.
2: Yeah, because if you can
0: earn
2: Jason,
0: that kind of money, you can get out of this mess fast.
2: Yeah, absolutely. And then, you know, just think you got you working, you know, 10, let's say 10, 15 years. And if you invested $3,000 a month, just threw a ton at retirement every single month, it'd be about $640,000.
0: To retire.
2: Is what it comes out to be.
0: You can retire a millionaire.
2: Yeah. At 10%. So, I mean, even if there were some great months going on, and if you went a little bit, you know, more and worked a little more, I mean, all of it, like the numbers really can work in your favor.
0: Yeah. But part of this is you have to emotionally recover from thinking you were going to die and from recovering. You recover mentally. I mean, you have to recover mentally and emotionally and then start to see, you know, the possibilities again
2: and
0: in
2: what
0: your
2: it,
0: income.
2: And the frustration of cancer, like what it's taken
0: from
2: your health.
0: Stole from
2: and then your money, you know, your retirement, everything.
0: Stole
2: like,
0: everything.
2: It's
0: like
2: so
0: a thief.
2: Defeating.
0: So
2: defeating.
0: So maddening.
2: But the fact that you are here, Jason.
0: Amen.
2: And you and your wife on the same page.
0: Amen.
2: You really can make a great second chapter of your life. So we're
0: going to send you a
2: that.
0: Copy of Finding the Work You're Wired to Do by Ken Coleman. 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
1: 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It's a good question. Well, I mean, honestly, finding an individual who's selling is going to be your best bet. And we usually find, this is funny, but it's true, usually an elderly person, a lot of people's grandparents who have a car that's literally been sitting in the driveway. It's probably older, but the mileage is so low because they're not using it a ton.
0: Got a lot of life left in it.
1: Yes, yes. And if you go, I mean, honestly, if you look on Craigslist, Facebook Marketplace, you can do some research and find. And again, you're going to be in this car for maybe 9 months and then you move again. Like, it's not like you're going to be in it long term. There may be moving up slowly, slowly, slowly out of it, out of that price range. But we see it a lot that people have it. So you want to make sure you have an inspection, right? You go to a mechanic, make sure they look over it. And if there's anything obviously wrong with it that's going to cost you a lot, then don't do it. But
0: yeah, and part of that is research the type of car. You know, an old Chevy Chevette is not good because they weren't good when they were new. So, I mean, an old Dodge Neon is not good because it wasn't good when it was new. So get a car that has some life to it. You know, the Toyota Camry, the Honda Accord, those kinds of things. They're very seldom sexy cars, but they're cars that just are workhorses, and they go and they go and they go. They're ever-ready bunnies. They go and they go and they go and they go. Okay, and that is, it's not a forever thing.
1: Mm-mm.
0: It's you drive like no one else, so later you can drive like no one else. Now, let's go ahead and parlay this into, he mentioned one thing here that I want to add to this. I travel a lot for work. Now, I don't know what that means in your case, Evan, but I will tell you this. There's a mistake that a lot of people make that are literally on the road every day. Now, if you travel a lot for work, it means you drive out of town and you're there all week and you drive back. That's different. But if you're putting 50,000 miles a year on a car, mm-hmm. you're destroying whatever you drive. Because you put 50,000 miles on a car, you've destroyed its value. And so the value is going to not only go down normally, it's going to go off a cliff. You're going to lose value like crazy. And so when you're a road warrior, because you're in sales or you're in mm-hmm. whatever you're driving is an expense. That's all it is. It's not a luxury. I drive 12 minutes to work. That's a luxury. I can drive whatever I want, and I'm not destroying it. Okay? But if you're driving 50,000 miles a year, you drive a $50,000 car, you're turning it into a $5,000 car, $10,000 car.
1: And I do wonder for your work, because one of my good friends, I mean, she goes, we're in Nashville, but she goes to Chattanooga, Birmingham, Huntsville. I mean, she's doing day trips.
0: If you're doing that, the $4,000 or $5,000 car is probably not what you want.
1: No, but work furnishes for a lot of people.
0: Some people, or it gives them money.
1: Money, yeah. So I'm curious what that reimbursement looks like.
0: If you've got reimbursement.
1: For you, Evan, yeah.
0: But reimbursement does not require you being in debt.
1: Yeah.
0: It just requires, in some cases, that you have a car of a certain age. So here's the thing. If you're putting that kind of miles on a car, I wouldn't drive more than a $20,000 car. But I wouldn't drive a $5,000 car either, because it's not going to be reliable.
1: Mm-hmm.
0: So you need to drive the least vehicle that will, in quotes, get the job done. And let me tell you what that means. It means it's reasonably comfortable because you're in it all the time. So, again, we're not putting you in a smart car for 12 hours a day. You being a chiropractor, okay? So it has to be reasonably comfortable, and it has to be reliable. So, again, I'm back in a Honda Accord. I'm back in a Toyota Camry.
1: RAV4. You know what I mean? I mean,
0: like, back in a Chevy pickup, a Ford pickup, you know, any of that. Depending on your gas mileage and what you're doing and what you're hauling, what you're selling, all that kind of stuff. So, but you want something that's dependable and comfortable, but you don't drive an expensive car. or truck when you're doing this because you're destroying the freaking thing value wise. So quit going and, you know, and, you know, that goes for my friends that are real estate agents. Quit buying $200,000 cars to show houses in. We all know you can't drive. If you drive over the edge of a curb, run into a mailbox, hit something, you're, cause you're always paying attention to something else. Oh, look, there's a house for sale, and you're whipping around, and the real estate agents, I'm one of them, we're ADD, and you're just all over the place. So quit buying expensive cars. Buy a reasonably nice car to show houses in. But no one buys a car because you had a, buys a house because you had a $200,000 car versus you had a $50,000 car. Nobody does. That's just bull crap. That's in your head, and you're justifying buying something you can't afford. Stop it. So all of that to say, Rachel's right. When you're doing the $4,000 to $5,000, there's plenty of good ones, but they're usually not cool. They're not cool cars.
1: Well, they're not. And
0: no,
1: it's not
0: one's
1: going to
0: stop at the stoplight and go woo-hoo.
1: One, it might be 7 months, and you're going to have to trade out again, which is a pain. But if it's the thing that gets you out of debt the fastest, that's the inconvenience. That's worth it.
0: We did it. We drove a borrowed car that had 400,000 miles on it. And I drove it for 400,000 miles.
1: No.
0: It did. It was an old Cadillac. It had predominant color was Bondo. The vinyl roof was torn loose. We drove it for 3 months. I told people we drove it for 10 years in 1 3-month period. It felt like 10 years. But I didn't have a car payment, and I saved up $1,000 because I wanted to get rid of this. And I took it back to my friend and gave it back to him. He loaned it to me because he knew how broke I was. And then I got a $1,000 car, and that $1,000 car, believe it or not, got totaled. I left it in a parking lot, and some people beat it up, and I actually, for some stupid reason, put insurance on it, and I got $2,000 from the insurance company. So I put $1,200 with it, went and bought a $3,200 car, and then we sold that about a year later for $3,200. It didn't go down. It was already, you know, and then we bought a $10,000 car, and so on. And so that's how we did it, and you can do it too. But your friends are not impressed.
1: The brown car?
0: That's the 3200 one. Yeah. You remember it. The front wheel drive Oldsmobile. It's pretty ugly.
1: Well, and the vinyl roof, was detached. So every time would stop, it would just bubble up.
0: Yeah. Yeah.
1: I do remember that.
0: Yeah. But I'm not spending money to impress you at a stoplight. I don't even know you. I'm just trying to feed my kids. You know, I'm just trying to eat. I'm just trying to get out of this mess and never come back. I drove like no one else, so now what I drive is anything I want. And I don't buy cars for what other people think. I buy cars now because I like them. And that's kind of a problem because I like a lot of them. But it's, you know, you can get there. If you live like no one else, later you can live and give like no one else. So road warriors, quit wasting your money. And those of you that are driving hoopties, they're not all bad. And Rachel's point is really valid. You're probably not doing this for even a year. That car only needs to last you a year.
1: Yeah, some people think the car buying, and I can get in this mindset where it's
0: permanent.
1: It feels like I'm going to have to drive this so the wheels fall. Like I have to drive this forever and ever. And it's like, no, it's okay.
0: I can just get another one.
1: You're fine. Yes.
0: It's not a house. You could just
1: sell
0: it.
1: It's not a house, yes.
0: You could buy a different one every week. I mean, other than the tax problem and the registration,
1: it's not a long-term thing.
0: No. So you don't feel so permanent. And so here's the thing. If you don't have a car payment for 12 months and your car payment was $1,000, that's $12,000. So then you can sell that $5,000 car. By the way, it'd be about like my 3200 one. It doesn't go down in value. So you can sell it for $5,000 and put your $12,000 with it and get a $17,000 car. And do that for 12 more months. And then you could get a $29,000 car if you just save your own car payment. 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
1: 800- With SRN News, I'm Keith Peters in Washington. Treasury Secretary Scott Bessent has announced a new round of sanctions aimed at Iran. At a news conference Monday, he also warned every country that does business with the Islamic Republic to sever those financial ties or face retaliation from the United States. The sanctions aim to further cut off Iran from the rest of the world economy. Crews have started to contain a wildfire in the Sierra Nevada foothills that destroyed more than 30 homes as it spread perilously close to neighborhoods in Reno, Nevada. Containment reached 27%, and there was no new growth of the blaze, which has held steady at about 23 square miles since Sunday. On Wall Street, a mixed day as the Dow was up by 140 points, the NASDAQ dropped 200, the S&P 500 lower by 21. More details at SRNNews.com.
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4: Hi, how are you?
5: Better than I deserve. What's up?
4: So I'm looking for some help getting my fiance on board with sticking to a budget.
5: Okay. How long have you been engaged?
4: We've been engaged for about a year.
5: Okay. And when will you be getting married?
4: We haven't set a solid date on it yet. We've got a one-year-old, so between taking care of him and I'd like to be a little bit better out of debt before we get married.
5: Why? You already had a baby.
4: Back. Yeah.
5: And what's the point? Might as well get married.
4: Yeah.
5: Okay. Anyway, side subject. All right. Now, the,
3: How old are you guys, Alan?
4: I'm 26 and she's 25.
3: Okay, great. And what's the conversations been like about budgeting together? You're not married, so you technically should still be on separate budgets with separate incomes and everything until you're legally married, just to protect. She needs that protection for her, and you need that protection for you. But
4: Well, she won't be entirely honest about how much that she has. I know it's excess of $15,000.
3: Why won't she be honest?
4: You know, I don't think she wants to tell me how much, and I know she hasn't been paying a lot of it. She moved away from her hometown to move down with me, and I've been the primary source of income for both of us since that happened.
3: You think she has $15,000 in debt or savings?
4: Debt.
3: Okay. And why would she not want to be honest with you?
4: I think she's embarrassed about it.
3: Because of the way you've presented it?
4: I mean, that could be some of it. I think she doesn't like where she's at, and she doesn't want to open up to me about it entirely because it's a vulnerable thing for her, and that's something that she kind of struggles with, being vulnerable, especially about stuff like that.
3: Okay, so I think that's probably more of the root issue, is that you guys are living together, you have a baby together, you're engaged to be married, and from a relational IQ stance, you guys don't have the relational equity to hold each other's situations. And does that feel like a red flag to you, that you guys can't be fully honest about what's going on?
4: Yeah, it definitely does.
3: Yeah. So I would work on having that conversation, and the way you present it, Alan, is really, really important. Cause if she feels like crap when it comes to money, if she feels dumb, if she regrets all of this, and you're like, well, you need to be doing this and this and this, and you got to, you know, sometimes people can come hard on someone that's already down. And so I would say to love her really well in that, and to have a lot of humility, a lot of grace. And your desire is to know her and to know her situation, and not to shame her, but for you guys to start working together to have a plan for your future, because your future, I'm hoping, is together, right? And to be a married couple. And so to make some progress forward.
5: What do you
3: some
5: make?
3: Steps.
4: So last year I made about $96,000.
5: Okay. What do you do?
4: I'm a law enforcement officer.
5: Okay. Good. Okay. Well, if what, the way I answer questions and the way we always have on the Ramsey Show is, what would I do if I woke up in your shoes? Knowing what I know about the data that's out there and what it takes to win in a marriage, and what it, the data that's on that, and the data that's what it takes to win to build wealth. And by the way, they're pretty similar, which is interesting. So, the single people that are 30, that are living together have a net worth that's somewhere around 14 times smaller than the married people that are 30 that are living together. And so the data tells us that marriage tends towards a much better financial situation.

0: versus being shacked up. Okay, that's what the data tells us. Uh-huh. So now that I know that, I'm getting married this weekend. I already
1: not for the money,
0: but I have a child.
1: But you have and a
0: quality.
1: I have,
0: I'm taking this lady. This
1: yes.
0: is I'm already taking care
1: You're
0: of her.
1: You're basically married, Alan.
0: You,
1: I mean,
0: might
1: you
0: as well
1: are,
0: be.
1: Yeah, I mean, might as well be.
0: And so go ahead and get that done. And there's no like I have to get out of debt first. I didn't have to. Yeah, I didn't have to wait to have a baby, so no. I mean, that's a lot bigger deal than getting out of debt. So let's, you know, that's what I would do. I'd get married this weekend, and then, to Rachel's point, I would begin to say, okay, we are going to work on all of our prosperity and all of our bright future together, and we together are going to make decisions that cause that to happen. And so, and I'm going to help and you're going to help and we're both going to have a vote and we need to sit down and say, okay, what's blocking that? And so whatever debt you got, hon, we're going to clean it up right quick. That's our first thing. And then we're going to start saving money for retirement. I mean, save money for an emergency fund. Then we're going to save money for a down payment. Then we're going to save money for retirement. Then we're going to save money for junior's college fund. And then we're going to pay off the house and we're going to become millionaires in the next 12 years. And we are going to sit down together, and we're going to look at that, and we're both going to tell each other everything about everything, and I'm going to help, and you're going to help. And that's what Rachel's talking about, building relational equity, and there's no shaming in that. It's like, you did what? You know, unless we agree to doing something, you go back and do something else.
1: Yeah, but the power dynamic in the situation, I mean, is she home with the baby, Alan? Because you said she's not bringing it, she's not bringing home an income, right?
2: She works part time. So,
1: okay.
2: Cause she feels like she needs time out of the house, and I'm not going to be one to argue with that.
1: Okay. So. Yeah. No, it's great. It's great.
0: Yeah. So that's what I would do. I want us to be aligned on saving money. I want us to be aligned on getting out of debt. I want us to be aligned on what we're spending and both of us talking about it and both of us having a vote in this as a husband and wife team. And let's go see the pastor of the Justice of the Peace this weekend, and then let's go build our life together.
1: Yes.
0: Because you're trying to run around with one foot on the boat and one on the dock, and the boat keeps rocking, and you're going to end up in the lake.
1: Mm-hmm.
0: You know, and so you need to get all in to the boat or back off on the dock, one of the two.
1: And remember, Alan, money is it's not the end goal, right? Of marriage for you guys.
0: It's the working together thing.
1: It's what it produces, what the money represents. When you guys are on the same page, you both have a voice, you're both being heard, both of your opinions matter. Like, all of that is a practice to every other part when you're talking about parenting and you're talking about in-law, right? Like, you're all the same person. And so when you can kind of work on one area of your life like that to get on the same page together, it's huge. And to know her and to serve her well, I mean, honestly, Alan, I mean, I would be like, you're a police officer. You know what to do. Step up, you know?
0: Yeah.
1: Step up and take care of her.
0: Yeah, you see the families every day that things aren't going well with.
1: Yeah.
0: And so, you can just, you know, all you got to do is look at that and go, that's my anti-mentor. I'm going to go the other direction of those things. And none of the things Rachel and I have been talking about is what you're seeing.
1: Yeah, the life you can create, Alan, as a husband, as a father, like, all of that is incredible. Like, men that step up
0: to serve and protect
1: and take care of. Yes, it is literally part of your DNA in your job. And when men do that and their wife, again, I'm so big on this, but they have an equal say. They have the ability to have an opinion and they are hurt. Like, all of that together is beautiful. It is. I mean, almost every man I know.
0: And we also see it works.
1: And it works.
0: It's very practical.
1: Yes.
0: You know, it absolutely works. What ends up happening is you have a high quality marriage and you got lots of communication.
1: She feels secure.
0: Yeah.
1: You feel like you are doing your part.
0: Yep.
1: And stepping up. Like, all of that is in this conversation. And so I think there's a quality of marriage element there that's so big that you get to step into, Alan, and not to shame her, but you get to walk beside and help. And it's a beautiful thing. And thank God for that, for two parents like that with this baby, you know?
0: Good for this kid.
1: Yep, absolutely.
0: Get married this weekend.

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0: Devin is with us in Denver. Hi, Devin. How are you?
1: Good. How are you today?
0: Better than I deserve. What's up?
1: I was a minority owner in an electrical business, and I had to sell it. Well, I sold out, and I'm going to get my payout, and I'm trying to decide if I invest in a mutual fund or pay off my mortgage, which it's at 2.875%.
0: Okay.
1: On a 30-year mortgage with 25 years left.
0: What's the balance on your mortgage?
1: $422,000.
0: Wow. Nice payout. What's your payout?
1: Well,
0: what's your payout?
1: The payout's $335,000.
0: Oh. So you don't have enough to pay off the mortgage?
1: No. No.
0: You don't have the other $100,000.
1: And I do have, I have about $90,000 in savings right now.
0: Oh.
1: But I was going to use that to start.

0: my business back up and keep that aside for our 3 to 6 months emergency fund.
1: Okay. All right. Well, the let's go back to the original premise, and then let's figure out what to do with your particular situation. The original premise is I don't want to pay off my 2 7/8, and rather I'd rather invest it instead. I would not go with that theory. That theory doesn't hold up when we study the actual data of people who become millionaires. When we studied 10,000 millionaires, the number of them that said I borrowed on my home so that I could invest and that made me a millionaire was precisely zero. We didn't find a single millionaire that did that. And that's the essence of what you're doing. You're saying, when you don't pay off your house, it's the same as borrowing on it, right? And so, no, I'm always going to lead you to getting out of debt completely as fast as we can, but you've got some competing goals and you don't have enough money to do this whole thing here. So there's something to think about. So how long have you been away from that business?
0: I'm still employed. I have to work here till the end of the year.
1: Oh, okay. All right. And what do you make?
0: Right now, I make $150,000.
1: Good.
0: $150,000.
1: And are you going to go in? I assume you've got a non-compete, so you're going into a different business?
0: The non-compete is not all of the existing customers. It's some of them. But I had my own business for 7 years, and I partnered with a person.
1: But you can go into the same industry again, but just not take the customers.
0: Yes, I can. Yes.
1: Okay. Wow, that's unusual. Good, good. Okay. And so you're going to go open up a new shop?
0: Yep.
1: Okay.
0: I had my own shop. My shop is still alive. I never turned it off. It just, for the past 3.5 years, it hasn't done any real business.
1: Okay. So why does it take so much money to turn it back on?
0: I guess I was, you know, saving out of the leftover money.
1: I know, but I'm saying you said you needed 90 grand to turn it back on. Why does it take 90 grand to turn it back on?
0: It doesn't.
1: Okay,
0: 50,000 of it is our 6 months of emergency fund.
1: What is?
0: 6 months.
1: 60,000?
0: 50,000.
1: 50,000. So you have a $4,000 a month burn rate on your house. Okay.
0: Yes, sir.
1: All right. Okay, so 50,000 is that. So we got 40,000 there to start the business and or put towards the house, and we're getting 300-something thousand towards 400-something thousand on the mortgage. So what I would do in your shoes is I would just take the buyout and the 40,000 and separate the not set the 50 aside as your emergency fund. We're not touching that for anything, okay? Do you have any debt other than the house?
0: My wife's car has $9,000 and change.
1: Okay, pay that
0: off. And we're on track to, okay.
1: Pay that off today.
0: Okay.
1: Just write a check and pay it off, okay? So now we got $30,000 to start the business and $50,000 in emergency fund, but you don't have any payments but a house payment. Am I right?
0: Correct.
1: Okay. Now, then what I'm going to do is I'm going to take your $30,000 and park it with your buyout money in just a high-yield savings account for 6 months and let it just sit there while you get your business started. When you get your business started and you're back to making $100,000 a year again, which will be pretty quick, I suspect, because you're going to start working on it between now and the end of the year to kind of get it restarted. It's not going to be a cold start in January. Then when you get back to making $100,000 again, then I'm going to take that money and throw it at the mortgage and be done and be mostly done with the mortgage. And then your mortgage will be paid off in about 3 years or 2 years. If you do that.
0: Okay.
1: And when you don't have a house payment, it changes the way you do business. Your business will prosper. When you don't have a house payment, it changes everything. And people do not grasp it until they don't have a house payment. And then you take that huge cash flow that you've got without a house payment and you go become a multimillionaire. And really what this buyout has done is it sets you free from all this debt. And it took me a minute to kind of wander around through our system to get you to where I would go. That's what I would do. I would not keep the mortgage like it's a pet just because it only eats a little.
2: Mm-hmm. Just requires a little bit.
1: Yeah.
2: It's still there.
1: 2 7/8.
2: Yeah.
1: Little bowl of dog food.
2: It's exciting, Devin, though. We make some big headway.
1: You did great
2: with some
1: man.
2: Of this. Yeah.
1: It's a great deal.
2: Well done.
1: Very good. Stacy's in Boise, Idaho. Hi, Stacy. How are you?
3: Hey, thanks for taking my call.
1: Sure, what's up?
3: So we have maybe an unusual problem. My husband and I have been on the same page for 27 of our 30-plus years of saving, scrimping, not spending money. And we are now at a very good, safe place. And I am comfortable starting to spend some of that money.
1: Good.
3: And
1: what's the safe place? What's your net worth?
3: Almost $12 million.
1: Well, yes, you should be able to enjoy some of your money now, for sure.
3: That's how I feel. And my husband is, you would think we're 1 month away from losing our house when I talk to him about things. Yeah. And it's
1: very hard for someone who has held so tightly to savings, particularly his nature as he's a saver, to loosen up and enjoy life. But that's why God sent him you.
3: It's just so I feel like, you know, even on little things, I was telling your screener, just we both work from home. We have one car.
1: Our
3: kids went to college.
1: Need a car.
3: I mean, that's weird, isn't it?
1: Yes, like, that's I'm weird. Like, mm-hmm. You have $11 million, $12 million. You need to go buy a car. Yeah, for
2: it's
1: sure.
2: It's like the parable of bigger barns. That's a classic to me. You're just building and building and
1: bigger
2: building
1: barns.
2: And building and building. For what?
1: For what? For what?
2: For what?
1: Just for another barn.
2: Yes.
1: No, that's not
3: but
1: why you
3: how
1: do it.
3: How do I break through? Because
1: I don't know.
2: It's you're not going to be able to change him. It's going to have to be his work. That's deeply ingrained. If you got $12 million sitting there and you don't want to buy a car
1: for your wife,
2: he's got some issues, Stacey.
1: Yeah.
2: God love him, but
3: How did he
2: grow up with money? What's his story?
1: Poor.
3: Yeah, he grew up poor, but I'll tell you, I grew up more poor. I mean, I was the driving force here in our household of you know, coupon clipping.
1: Well, this is not a financial thing. It's not even a relational thing. It's a spiritual thing.
2: It is for him, yeah.
1: Godliness with contentment is great gain. And if you gain only from your money the fear of losing it, you didn't gain anything. And that's the parable of the bigger barns that Rachel's talking about in the Bible. And so enjoy some of it, be generous with some of it, and continue to save with some of it. And you should always be doing all three. I will tell you this. Sometimes the way to get someone to loosen up on spending is first get them to loosen up on generosity, helping others with some of this money.
2: Hand up. Yep.
1: We need to allocate $100,000 a year to give away. That's going to blow your mind because you've never given that kind of money away. All you've done is save.
2: Yeah, to force yourself, Stacey, to give away $8,000 a month,
1: yeah.
2: You have to. And it can be in tips. It can be to an but to do that.
1: An orphanage, shelter.
2: You'll hear of something going on, and you'll write that check to help. I mean, there is some amazing things that happen in the world. And when you start to participate in that.
1: Yeah, your money's making $1 million a year.
2: It opens that hand, and that freedom is what that does. It gives you freedom from money.
1: And then
2: bondage.
1: It allows you to, gives you an excuse to enjoy some of it.
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7: With SRN News, I'm Keith Peters in Washington. The Trump administration is preparing to revoke the visas of up to 200,000 foreigners.
8: If it happens, it would be the largest single mass revocation of visas in U.S. history. State Department documents obtained by the AP show in the coming weeks, so-called B-1 and B-2 visas issued between 2016 and this year would be revoked. In a social media post, Deputy Secretary of State Christopher Landau called out people who he says tried to use these visas to get into the country and then apply for asylum. In the past 18 months, the State Department revoked about 175,000 visas for people who have been convicted or accused of crimes, as well as for people who spoke out publicly against U.S. policies, mostly in the Middle East. Ed Donahue, Washington.
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0: Welcome back to the Ramsey Show in the Fair Winds Credit Union studio. Stephanie is with us in New Haven, Connecticut. Hi, Stephanie. How are you?
1: Good. And you?
0: Better than I deserve. What's up?
1: So my question is, I have an issue. I'm currently 6 months pregnant.
0: Yay!
1: My husband and I. Yes, with my second child. My husband and I are trying to get ready for this maternity leave, but we don't really have a solution. I am the breadwinner. I am an entrepreneur, so I won't be having really any income during my 3 month maternity leave. My husband doesn't know what to do. I don't really know what to do. We don't have any savings. We had a blow through most of our savings recently to get a heating and cooling system in our home, which was absolutely required because I just don't want to use space heaters anymore. Mm-hmm. And we're really trying to figure out what we're going to do. My husband thinks that he can't handle this. He doesn't want to get a part-time job. He thinks that we should just sell the house. And even though we have a 2.65% interest rate on our mortgage, he thinks we should just sell it and just live off his income and go back into a one-bedroom apartment.
0: What do you make?
1: So I bring home about roughly $6,000 a month.
2: Mm-hmm. Okay.
0: We're doing what?
1: I'm a consultant.
0: Oh, what kind of consultant?
1: I help businesses with grant writing and strategic plans.
0: Say again, we help businesses.
2: Strategic plans.
0: Strategic planning.
2: What does he do, Stephanie?
1: Sterile processing technician.
2: And how much does he bring in?
1: He brings home, this is net income, so he brings home about $3,500 a month.
2: Okay, and how much do you guys need?
0: How much is your house payment?
1: So we have one mortgage, which is $800. That's not escrowed. And then we have a second mortgage. It's $880.
2: And so that's what you guys are short. You're short $1,600 a month, basically, is what you're needing him to bring in for 3 months.
1: No, we have other expenses. So we have an auto loan. We have student loans.
2: Okay. So how much extra does he need to bring in a month for you guys to keep your situation?
1: I would say comfortably, it would be great if he could bring in an extra $3,000 because groceries, household expenses, and then upcoming with daycare. Mm-hmm. It's just
0: okay. All right. How much is the car payment?
1: Car payment is $350.
0: Okay. All right. Yes. He should pick up a part-time job, and you should keep your home. And you're self-employed. When we're self-employed, we don't get the same benefits as employees.
1: Right.
0: And so there's no reason for you to be off from work for 90 days.
2: Oh, man.
0: You're self-employed.
2: Nope. I'm sorry.
0: You do strategic planning and consulting.
2: I disagree with that. You push a baby out and try to be somewhat normal 60 days later. So, nope.
0: This is what y'all signed up for.
2: Nope. Husband, get to work. Nope.
0: Yeah.
1: Mm-mm. He doesn't want to get a part-time job.
2: Well, that's the problem to me. That's the problem. Go get a job, dude. Go get a job. Don't make your wife, after you've been through what you've been through, and you're, you should have seen me 60 days after a baby. No. Uh-uh. Nope.
0: Yeah, well, it's a matter. It's a difference between whether you have to keep your house or not. You know,
2: I guess so. It just sucks.
0: You just decide. You both signed up for this. You're self-employed, and you plan to have a child, and you have no money. And instead of keeping the space heaters, you decided you had to have heat and air. Now you're going to sell the heat and air with the house, I guess.
2: Mm.
0: So you know, you've made some choices here that it painted yourself in the corner, and you're going to get paint on your feet.
2: That's fair. I hear that.
0: You're going to get paint on your feet. So you're going to have to decide. We have to choose our pain. Pain is coming. Okay? And the pain I would choose if I was in your all shoes is I'm with Rachel. He needs to go get 6 jobs and take care of his family and do all that if he can.
2: Yeah, but
0: if you can do a little bit of work from home that you're, you know, gradually re-entering faster than the 90-day swing because you're not an employee. You took on running a business. And so, you know, you don't have a choice. You get to go back to work. That's it. If you want to keep the house, really both of you should be willing to do some of this. Or make the decision to sell the house. But I don't agree with him that he just gets to bail and do nothing. I'm with Rachel on that. That's you know, no.
2: That's crazy.
0: No, he needs to step up. But I also think both of you made this mess. And so the thing I want to take away from this more than this particular situation is fixing how we got here,
2: mm-hmm.
0: which is, you know, no savings, lots of debt.
2: Owning a home.
0: Sell a
2: yes.
0: car. I'd sell a car before I'd sell a house.
2: 100%.
0: But it doesn't fix the problem. All right. If you told me $1,200, that car would have been gone about a minute and a half ago.
2: Yeah.
0: But it's not. It's $350, so it doesn't fix the problem mathematically to get rid of it. But, yeah, I think there's going to be pain. Now, the two of you look at it because of where we are. Now we have to decide what the name of our pain is.
2: Yeah. And, gosh, it would be – so the house conversation is always – we're getting more and more of these calls. And the housing market, people are frustrated. They're sometimes frustrated with our advice because we're very conservative on the numbers and what you can buy. But this is why. Like, if your house payment and
0: – $1,600.
2: And everything – yeah, it gets true. It's not that bad. Yeah.
0: It's not. It's just – they just have no money.
2: But when you buy a home and you're a homeowner
0: – you're stuck in this.
2: You're stuck. And to get rid of that,
0: it's expensive.
2: To have to move out and then go back and re-enter into the housing market.
0: Yeah. So what I would say to you, what I would say to you and your husband then is, we love you and we want you to win. 10 years from today, you'll be glad if he takes extra jobs and you take on work as you are able, reasonably after the baby.
2: Snapped.
0: Okay.
2: Got three kids. I was like,
0: Well, I know, but. You know, when you're self-employed, there's a lot of times I've come to work sick for years and, you know, I don't have a choice. You know, I mean, I don't have a choice. If I blow out my knee, I put it in a cast, I come to work. I don't have a choice.
2: Do you understand that is very different than growing a human being?
0: I know. I'm not debating.
2: Like, I was sneezing a lot, but I came to work. Such a hero. Such a hero.
0: Oh, brother. Anyway, no, I'm telling you, the deal is this. If you have a major medical event, it's not unusual for people that are self-employed to be back at work a lot faster than an employee would be.
2: Okay, that's a fair statement. Okay.
0: That's all I'm saying.
2: I know.
0: So,
2: listen.
0: It's not sneezing.
2: But all, Dave's like,
0: that was cute. That was good. I
2: had an earache one time, and I came to work, though, one time my nose
0: was running.
2: I'm an owner, and I came.
0: Well, I have. Yeah, I'll tell you, you know, it's the other thing is, okay, let's if we're going to continue the fun, you know who comes to work in Tennessee when it's snowing? The people that own the business, not the employees. Not many of them.
2: And that own trucks.
0: Only the hardy employees show up.
2: That own trucks come in.
0: Well, that's it.
2: Listen, the Tesla doesn't have four-wheel drive. I ain't going to get on a piece of ice in Tennessee.
0: I wouldn't get on anything with that Tesla.
2: You won't even get in the Tesla.

0: Here's something most Medicare agents won't say. 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They're tied to a handful of companies, so they're only going to show you what those few sell. 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And listen, you only get certain windows of time to make this decision. 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But here's the good news. Chapter's services are completely free to you. So don't settle for limited options or guess your way through this. Just dial #250 and say Medicare. That's #250 and say Medicare.
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0: Rebecca is in Tampa. Hi, Rebecca. How are you?
1: I am great. How about yourself?
0: Better than I deserve. What's up?
1: Absolutely. So thank you for what you do. I am a single Christian mother, two teenage boys, love them with all my heart. I have been blessed financially by God. I've been going through my healing journey as a Christian, and money is this step of the sanctification process I'm currently going through.
0: Wow.
1: My business, it's in an engineering field. There was a tragedy in Florida, which allowed my business to earn almost $1 million. But then the state mandate stopped, and now my income is back to around 200 to 250. In my excitement, I paid off everything, paid off a car, student loans, all my credit cards, tied about $50,000 to my church. Basically just spent it like it was going out of style. And
0: you didn't spend it. You paid off debt.
1: I did, and then I incurred more debt than I could imagine. I said, you know what, I need a stable home for my kids. So I went from renting to purchasing a home. When I bought the house, I bought an older house because they said, we'll just tie in a construction mortgage or a construction loan with that, which they did not do. So I applied for one, got denied, applied for another, got approved. And I later got approved for the other one. So bought a house for $550,000, put a percentage down, got two construction loans, and then I bought a truck because my son does motocross. It's just been a lot. I got to the point where I was physically ill with how much I was spending. And I'm bringing in about $15,000 to $20,000 a month, but my bills are $11,000 without including gas, food, and everything else.
0: Okay.
1: So I'm making myself sick with how God has blessed me that I've been brought to tears, humbled. So when it comes to that humbling process,
0: He blessed you with the income. He blessed you with the income. He didn't bless you with the house or the truck.
1: Absolutely.
0: Because the house and the truck don't have the blessings of the Lord have no sorrow added to them.
1: Mm-hmm.
0: And so the money didn't bring the sorrow. Mm-hmm. The income was wonderful, but the purchases did bring sorrow because of the debt. And so, or the lost money or whatever. Mm-hmm. So is the truck paid for?
1: I had an Escalade that I paid off. It was worth $22,000. So of course I went and bought a $62,000 pickup truck. With my son doing motocross.
0: I don't care about your son's motocross anymore. I'm already tired of it.
1: Yeah.
0: Okay. It's $62,000 to ride a bicycle. Give me a break. All right. So no, we're going to sell the truck. What do you owe on the truck?
1: I owe about $31,000.
0: Great. Get rid of it.
1: Mm-hmm.
0: You hate it.
1: Mm-hmm.
0: And he wasn't doing motocross with that pickup before. If he was, go back to doing it the way he was doing it before you had the pickup. It didn't bring you joy.
1: It didn't
0: bring you joy.
1: Yeah.
0: Okay. So what about the house? We're going to sell it?
1: No, I just bought it. I put $70,000 into renovation, so I have the house.
0: Oh, no.
2: How much is your payment a month?
1: Yeah, I love the house. So my mortgage is $4,068, but when I was bringing in $20,000, I'm like, well, that's peanuts. But the construction loans is what got me. So I have one for $1,600 and another one for $2,400.
2: On top of the mortgage?
1: Correct.
0: Yeah.
2: So it's $9,000 going to this house.
0: Is the construction completed?
1: Yes.
0: Okay. If you refinance the house and got a new mortgage that took out your first mortgage and the two construction loans, could you afford the payment?
1: Without a doubt, because I bring in about $20,000. It's just
0: Then refinance the house.
1: Okay.
0: Refinance the house and sell the truck. Now we've got a mortgage we can afford and we don't have a truck payment. Because the other thing about that truck is every time you look at it, you feel dumb. I bought stuff when I did something dumb, and the thing just kept reminding me I did something dumb. And you're not dumb. You make a lot of money. You're smart.
1: Mm-hmm.
0: But you did a couple dumb things. That's okay. Mm-hmm. We've all done dumb things. I got a PhD in DUMB.
1: I've made 150 to 200 a year, and my lights have always been turned out in my home, even when my home was 1500 a month. How?
0: Yep.
1: I've told my kids are amazing. I said, guys, we need a change because their dad's a multimillionaire. He's retired at 48, but he doesn't do anything for the kids or with the kids.
2: Are y'all married?
1: So
0: no, she said she's single.
2: Oh, you're single.
1: No,
2: I'm sorry. Okay,
1: we're divorced.
2: Okay, gotcha.
0: I
1: love doing things with them because I feel like
0: Can't do that. You can't do that and put it in the foolish column.
1: Yeah. Yeah.
0: Because you're the things you outlined for us, the things that you did that you were ashamed of, that were bothering you, that you were regretting, right?
1: Mm-hmm.
0: And so let's just undo those things or restructure them to where they work in your world, and your peace comes back, and then we clean up the debt. So would you be debt-free if the truck was gone and you refinanced the house, except for the house?
1: Yeah, I have no credit card, no student loan. I have nothing else.
0: Because you cleaned all that up in that first blush,
2: And Rebecca, and you need to be and do a monthly budget. You need some control. It feels a little bit just
0: chaotic.
2: Just talking
1: to
2: you.
1: And I do budgets for I do reserve studies for high rise. That's literally what I do. I do budgets
2: Perfect.
1: For other people, and it makes me barf that I can't. But
2: no,
1: with BMX and motocross, it's so hard because we have state. I've spent thousands every month traveling, staying in hotels for racing. So I go, how do I do a budget? And I don't know what my expenses are. The bike breaks, he needs clip shoes, that's $1,000.
0: Okay.
1: I've made that an excuse because I could still budget without that. I could leave.
2: Well, you need to figure out, on average, here's how much I spend on my son's motocross, right?
0: And can I afford it?
2: And
0: what you just described didn't sound like you could afford it.
1: Well, I believe I could if I just stopped getting Chipotle and DoorDash every week.
0: Well, okay.
2: Well, maybe.
0: I don't think that's the thing. I kind of think this motocross thing's out of control. It sounds
2: Your
0: like
2: kid
0: it's
2: may
0: way
2: need to hear the
0: top.
2: Word no.
0: Yeah, it's probably no is probably a word he needs to be introduced to.
2: And don't feel guilty about that, Rebecca.
0: Sometimes, by the way, he's not going to make a living at 48 years old doing motocross.
2: Yeah, either. But and we hear this with a lot of divorce situations, that there is this overcompensating
0: Disney mom
2: of it. And I get why. You want your kids to have great experiences and a great all of it.
0: Well, you can't go broke doing it.
2: Yeah. And
0: there is a limit. You're not in Congress.
2: So I would figure out how much on average are you spending a month on motocross. Make that a line item.
0: Or set a budget up and say we're not spending more than that.
2: Yeah, exactly. Well, just in that, but then you got to, you know what I mean? Like that's the great thing about a budget is you get to put your money where you value. So Rebecca, if you really do value this for your son and out to eat, it has not much in it. In order to make that happen, you get to decide that, Rebecca. You're an adult. That's what the budget is. You get to make that decision on where you want your money to go. Yeah. But it has to be purposeful. Or you're going to feel out of control constantly and always asking, can I do this? Can I do that? The budget is permission to spend. It's where your values are. And so, I think that's going to be a big change for you in a really positive direction once
0: I'm
2: you sell this truck.
0: I'm 100% sure you need to spend less on motocross, and I'm 100% sure that you need to put a limit on it. Because right now you spend whatever comes up and never ask a question. And then look back later and go, oh, those clip-ons were $1,000. You know, no, couldn't afford it this month.
2: And depending on the age of the kid, maybe he gets a job and pays for half of it, too.
0: Yeah. Maybe he needs to win a race and get some prize money. I don't know.
2: I don't know how that world works.
0: I don't know. Hey, folks, changing gears here for a second. George and I will be doing the Investing Essentials virtual event next Tuesday and Wednesday. Anyone can become a millionaire. It's not that complicated. We've shown a whole lot of millions of people how to do it. This is the only place. We've only done this a couple times. This is, I think, the third time we've done one of these. It's the only place I unpack my playbook for investing and wealth planning, and we'll cover the basics of investing from mutual funds all the way into real estate, and even some of the nerdy stuff as well. New content on reducing taxes, on wealth, on wills, and so forth. Tuesday, Wednesday, next week. Join us from the comfort of your own home. 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You can get them at RamseySolutions.com/events. That's September 1st and 2nd.

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1: With SRN News, I'm Jason Walker. Postal Service advancing a Trump administration plan to strengthen oversight of mail-in voting as the issue moves through the courts. USPS finalizing a rule requiring voter eligibility list and unique tracking barcodes for federal mail ballots. The administration says the changes are designed to prevent ineligible voting and improve election security. Treasury Secretary Scott Bessent announcing a new round of sanctions aimed at Iran. He also warns any country that does business with Tehran to sever those financial ties or else face severe retaliation from the United States. Crews have started now to contain a wildfire in the Sierra Nevada foothills. It's destroyed more than 30 homes. Several people have been hurt. SRN News.
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8: 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And never give in to a meltdown. You'd never lick your thumb to clean their face. Never let them have too much screen time. And never bribe them for just one more bite. You say you'd never let them out in public without their hair brushed. Never, ever become a minivan mom. And you'd never give them your phone for a quiet dinner.
9: Call it.

0: Where did you guys, how much debt have you paid off?
1: Paid off $140,000.
0: Wow. Amazing. How long did that take?
1: 22 months.
0: Good for you. And your range of income during that 2 years?
1: I'm around $150,000 to $170,000.
0: Wow. What do you guys do for a living?
2: I'm an electrician.
0: Mm-hmm.
1: And I work in mergers and acquisitions.
0: Ah, very good. And you're killing it. Way to go, y'all. What kind of debt was your $140,000?
1: It was our mortgage.
0: You paid off your house!
3: Oh.
0: You guys are so weird!
3: Well
0: How old
3: done.
0: Are you two?
2: I'm 24.
1: I'm 23.
4: But you can't buy a house in America today. We have an affordability crisis.
3: Oh,
0: but you two
3: gosh.
0: Not only bought one at 24 and 20, 24 and 22?
1: 23.
0: And you paid off, what's the house worth?
1: About $250,000.
3: Good.
0: Oh, it's a good-looking house, too.
3: I love your planters.
1: Thank you.
3: Love the hanging planters.
2: She gets all the credit.
0: That's a great starter house.
3: Well done, y'all.
0: So how long y'all been married?
2: About 3 years.
0: Okay.
2: Just over 3 years.
0: So a little bit into the marriage, like a year into the marriage, you went, we buy the house at that point?
2: Yeah.
0: And then you went, we're tearing into this thing. We're going to knock it out.
2: Yeah, we were on the same page right when we got married.
0: Okay. So how did all this Ramsey stuff infect you guys?
2: I actually basically grew up with it and then kind of infected her once we started to hang out and get married.
0: There's no vaccine.
3: But did you guys have any student loan debt or anything going into the marriage? Like, you guys went in debt free?
1: We're actually high school sweethearts. So we actually started dating when we were 14. And he showed me the Dave Ramsey podcast. We actually worked at a berry farm together, and so, like, in the summers, and so we'd actually listen to the podcast while we're picking strawberries and raspberries.
3: Okay.
1: To
3: get through school, did you guys do school?
1: So, yes. Yeah, so we paid our way through school. We were both on the same page, no student loans. We paid through with our wedding. We paid through our wedding, so we didn't want to have any debt going into the marriage.
0: You guys are like unicorns.
3: Unbelievable.
0: You're amazing. So, what's your degree in?
1: Financial planning.
0: Of course.
2: And I just had a certificate, electrical certificate.
0: Did your apprenticeship and all that.
2: Yep.
0: Yeah. And you're both killing it. Way to go. And what'd you pay for the house?
2: I was
1: 225.
2: Yeah, 225.
0: Okay. Wow.
3: Amazing, you guys. And within 3 years, right? 2 years.
2: Yes.
3: 2 years, you said.
2: Yep.
1: 2 years. Yeah, 2 years and...
3: Okay, so what did life look like? Because you guys are newlyweds. What did you do lifestyle-wise to
0: pay off $140,000 in 22 months?
3: To pay this off? Was it just like we're going to cut everything and go intense, or do you feel like you kind of did what you wanted still and threw extra? Like, how did you do it?
1: Yeah, we didn't feel like... I mean, we were still doing what we wanted to do. We still went on multiple vacations. We actually did some house renovations. Mostly what we did was we lived on his income, and then anything I made, we just threw at the house.
3: Okay.
1: So we just basically lived on one income, and yeah, threw my income at the house.
3: And did it.
0: I just figured it out. So, you know these guys on TikTok that say Dave Ramsey bought his first house for a box of strawberries?
2: Yeah.
0: That's what they did. That's what they did. They picked berries. That's how they did
3: for
0: it.
3: College.
0: That's
3: right.
0: That was the Dave Ramsey plan. That's it.
2: For a bucket of strawberries.
3: Oh, my gosh, you guys. Amazing.
0: Wow.
3: What do your parents say?
0: They got to be dancing.
2: Yeah, I think they're proud.
3: Yeah.
0: They're pretty sure you're not going to be in their basement.
2: No. They didn't think we were too crazy, so that was good.
0: Well, they both taught you to work. They taught you to live like this. Both of you, you know, you had – that's hard work.
2: Yeah.
0: I mean, you're –
2: Yeah, I'm glad we're not doing it now.
0: Yeah. And if you do that, you're pretty sure you want to get an education. You're pretty sure you want to get a trade,
2: yeah.
0: right?
2: Yeah. Yep.
0: So you don't end up there
3: How
0: for
3: How much
0: life.
3: Was your mortgage every month?
1: It was $1,236.
3: Mm-hmm. Okay. Yeah. That's amazing. I mean, what's crazy is if you, not that you have to live in this house forever, right? You guys can upgrade eventually if you want.
2: Yeah.
3: But if you just invested your house payment at your age of 26 all the way to 67, you'd have $16.5 million just investing your house payment from here on out.
2: Yep.
3: That's insane, y'all. Is that crazy?
2: Yeah.
3: It's crazy.
1: I have a financial calculator, so I do a lot of the financial
3: numbers. Oh, so she knows. She knows. I know we have this new fancy studio phone. I was like, well, I'm going to plug in those numbers.
1: Yeah, I'm definitely the nerd.
3: Oh, my gosh. Okay, so does it feel different? I mean, you guys didn't have it for too long, but how does it feel?
2: It feels good.
1: It feels awesome. It feels free. Like we don't have, it literally just felt like a deep breath. We can breathe. If anything happens, if I were to lose my job, if he were to lose his job,
2: that would be
1: we're
2: fine.
1: We're okay.
3: We're okay, yes.
0: And on top of that, you're going to be a really, really, really okay.
2: Yeah.
0: That's
2: right. And generous.
3: Yes, and generous. That's right.
0: Yeah, absolutely.
3: So what do you tell the young people listening? Because we have a lot of younger listeners now, a lot of Gen Z.

0: What would you tell them if they're sitting there at 24, 25, and they want to be you all eventually one day?
1: I would say, I know a lot of people say to be on the same page before you get married. I mean, that's definitely just be on the same page as each other.
0: Yeah,
2: and it's possible. I think a lot of times it's like we get so caught up in this victim mentality almost where it's like, yeah, I mean, expenses, groceries are expensive, gas is expensive, like we're feeling it too, but you don't have to let that be everything. Like, yes. You can, like, yeah, whatever you want your reality to be, you can go and fight for it, 100%. And there's power too, like when you get married and you guys are on the same page, working for the same goals, and you're on the same track, there's a power in that.
3: Oh, it's a huge power. Mm-hmm. Yeah, amazing. Like $170,000 worth of boom. Yeah, that's pretty stinking incredible.
0: That's amazing.
3: Yeah. So, I mean, you guys, you were not in debt or not been married long enough to really have felt that just the grotesque weight. It was kind of a brush with it.
1: Yeah.
3: So instead of that feeling the relief from that, I'm guessing you just really feel accomplished.
2: Yeah.
3: Like you really realize how sharp you are and how we really did this, and I'm just going to kind of walk around with my shoulders thrown back a little bit and be proud.
1: Yep.
3: You should. I'm proud of you, and I know
2: your parents are proud
3: of you, and you're an example. Where all we hear is that you can't buy a house, you can't buy a house, you can't buy a house. And not only did you buy a house, but at 23 freaking years old, you paid it off. So, I mean, shut up. Hold my beer, right?
2: Well, my gosh. When we actually bought the house, our goal was to pay it off in hopefully less than 5 years. And it just kept kind of snowballing, and then we're like, oh, well, maybe 3 years, and then it was...
1: It's kind of addicting.
2: Yeah, it was addicting to see the number go down.
3: It's gamified is what it is.
0: Good.
3: That's exactly what it is. That's hilarious.
0: Well, Colton,
3: y'all are great. Powerful. I'm so proud
0: of you. Well done.
1: Thank you.
3: You're going to have so stinking much money. It's going to be ridiculous, and you're going to be able to be generous and change your family tree and then send your grandkids to pick strawberries later.
1: Yeah.
3: That's good. That'll be a good thing.
2: Hopefully for fun and not for work.
0: That's right.
1: It was good money.
3: It's not the end of the world for 3 months. You can do a lot of stuff for 3 months.
1: Yep.
3: And yeah, you can pull a lot of things together. It's, man, I'm so proud of y'all. Very cool.
2: Thank you.
3: Work ethic, your character, everything.
1: Thank you.
3: Stellar. Wow. Well, anytime someone wants to tell me that Gen Z is a bunch of losers, I'll tell them I have seen otherwise.
0: Colton Alley.
3: I have seen the Colton Alleys of the world. They come in here and they stand on this stage. They work on our team, and they're absolutely incredible. We love Gen Z. Not all of them, but we love them.
0: Well, we do.
3: That's right.
0: We love
3: the good ones. Yeah, their good ones are there. That's amazing. All right, Colton and Alley from Michigan, 23 and 24. Years old. 140,000 paid off, mortgage and everything in 22 months, making 150 to 170. Count it down. Let's hear a debt-free scream.
2: Three, two, one.
3: We're debt-free! Yeah! Yeah! Okay, moms and dads. I have a goal for you. Create another Colton and Alley for us. Some of you that are raising these little characters, turn them into Colton and Alley that can pick strawberries and pay off their house by the time they're 23.
0: Well, and all you parents with little kids on the debt-free journey, your kids are going to be that.
3: That's what they're going to be.
0: That's what they're going to be.
3: He grew up with this stuff. He grew up with it.

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0: Our scripture of the day, 1 Peter 3:15, but in your hearts revere Christ as Lord. 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John Wooden said, if you don't have time to do it right, when will you have time to do it over? 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Wesley is with us in Montgomery, Alabama. Hi, Wesley. How are you?
9: I'm doing great, Dave. How are you?
0: Better than I deserve. What's up?
9: All right. So I'm 21 years old. Me and my girlfriend have been dating for some time now, and I am thinking about getting engaged. She She goes to Auburn. She has about 5 years left in school. She's in pharmacy school. And I close on my house next Friday. And so I'm just trying to decide if it'd be wiser to wait and get engaged to her, you know, later on in school, maybe like the year before she gets done with everything, or go ahead and do it next year, because next year will like be her senior year. But anyways, she has like 4 years post-grad that she has to do. So
0: are you going to be, the house is near where she's going to do her post-grad work, I assume?
9: So it's about 45 minutes from it.
0: Okay. And so if you were married while she's doing post-grad work, she's going to do a 45-minute commute?
9: Yeah, so that's what she has said, that she's totally fine with that. And she said that even if, like, it wasn't, like, if we weren't engaged or if we weren't married by then, she would live with her parents and make that drive, and it's also 45 minutes. So. Mm-hmm.
0: Okay, so, and you've graduated?
9: Okay, so I never went to college. I'm a real estate agent and a firefighter. So I work 24/48, and then I do real estate full time, I guess. And
0: what are you
9: fire
0: making?
9: Department's kind of like that. So this year I'll do six figures. I'm on track for six figures. That's both of them combined.
10: Is that like 100 grand, Wesley? Or when you say six figures, is that 150? What does that mean?
9: 100 grand.
10: Right at 100. Okay, perfect. Okay.
0: And what do you make as a firefighter? How much of that's the firefighter?
9: So firefighter salary, I take home without any overtime or anything around $63,000.
0: Okay. Who's paying for her college? Who's paying for her postgraduate work?
9: So her grandparents would pay for that.
0: Regardless of if you're married?
9: Correct. Yes, sir.
0: Okay. All right.
10: Well, I wouldn't base a marriage decision on a 45-minute commute. So I would say, if you love her and she's the one and you guys want to get married, do it.
9: Yeah.
10: I mean, get married. And, you know, so many stories. I still had some school left when Winston and I got married, and it was for a short amount of time. But I think there is something, my dad may roll his eyes at this, but there is something kind of, I think, sweet when you start off and you guys are just hustling. You know, like, you'll look back mm-hmm. on these years and be like, these were the simplest times, you know, she was in school.
0: I don't roll my eyes at that. That's good. I like that.
10: Okay. I know. Sometimes it's like, oh, my life is so much better when you're doing well financially. But yeah, so there's, I don't know, something about that that's, I think, great. And again, it's all if you guys feel like you're in a good spot relationally and spiritually and all of it. I mean, I got married super young, so if she's the one, I'm definitely not against it. And I think she can make that 45-minute commute. And I think that's fine.
0: Yeah. She's going to be making a 45 commute anyway, because she's with her parents is 45.
10: Yeah, but
0: I wouldn't wait 5 years to get married either.
10: No, and I wouldn't
0: That's the thing. That's the thing for me is, you know, we encouraged our kids to get out of school before they got married. Rachel obviously chose to do that. She came in and said, "Dad, you always said this, but we really want to get married in December, and I'll graduate in May. And we really, really, really, really want to get married." And I'm like, okay, that's cool. So we worked it out.
10: Still can't believe y'all let us get married that young. I still laugh all the time.
0: I mean, it was, we liked Winston a lot. And so it's that simple. And, he's a stud. So, you know, that's kind of the thing. And so if you two have your act together, is Rachel's point.
10: Yes.
0: Then it won't interfere mm-hmm. with her completing school, and it won't, and, you know, you're not holding each other back. There's no desperation in this. And I wouldn't sit around and wait 5 years to get married.
10: No.
0: That'd drive me nuts.
10: I mean, look, we just had a couple on the stage. She's 23. They've been married 2-3 years. They got married young and paid off their house and, you know, made some big adult strides. So just because you're young doesn't mean that it can't be done. So
0: but you need to do it from
10: a healthy spot.
0: Both of you being in a healthy spot.
10: Yeah. Yes.
0: And it sounds like you are. I didn't hear anything in this discussion that's like neediness on her part or your part or mm-hmm. something like that.
10: Right, right.
0: Your only question was timing, and it's what I heard.
10: Yep.
0: Anyway, so if I were in your shoes, I would be engaged and be married as soon as possible. within, you know, within reason.
10: Mm-hmm.
0: And so I would not wait 2 years and 3 years and 4 years and that kind of stuff. I didn't, and I don't tell people to do that. All right. Sarah is in Baton Rouge. Hi, Sarah. How are you?
11: Good. Thanks for taking my call.
0: Sure. What's up?
11: I attended Financial Peace University, and I try to follow the baby step principles. I'm debt-free except for my mortgage, and I'll pay that off next year.
0: Way to go.
11: I am single. Yeah. I'm single. For the first time in my life, I'm self-employed. I was contributing 15% to a Roth 401k when I was employed.
0: Mm-hmm.
11: I want to continue to save 15% for retirement, but okay. I don't know if I should deduct the self-employment tax from my gross income first and then figure the 15%, or do I just look at the gross income and take 15% of that?
0: We teach people to save 15% of the gross at baby step four, and that's where you are. So 15% of your gross. It's same thing on your, if you're a W-2 employee, before taxes are taken out, we figure 15% of that gross. It's the same thing.
11: Okay.
0: And you've just got, with self-employment tax, you've got, when you're a W-2, you've got half of that. You pay 762 plus your 7.62%, and you've got the whole 13, you know, the whole 13%.
11: Right. So, plus Medicare.
0: And Medicare and everything. So, yeah. So it's 50, it ends up being 15% plus your income tax. So that's what the government does to us. So it's a lot coming out. But that's, you know, the only difference in you and a W-2 is you've got an extra 7% coming out because, I mean, Washington's here to help the small business person, so they double tax them. So that's how that works. But, yeah. Yeah. So, yeah.
10: Yes. Good job, Sarah, though. Well done.
0: Way to go. Way to go. You're killing it, kiddo. Mm-hmm. Very well done. Evan is in Corpus Christi. Hi, Evan. How are you?
12: Hey, Dave and Rachel. I'm honored to talk to you all today.
0: You too. A little short on time. Go straight to your question.
12: All right. I'm looking for permission to spend some money on a truck. Just sold our house, and my wife and I have never been sitting on this much cash before. We've been in a little bit of a mess, and so we're crawling out of it, and I think that's kind of
10: how much debt do you have?
12: Some pause and pulling the trigger.
10: How much debt do you have?
12: No debt.
10: No debt.
0: What? Yeah, what's your net worth?
12: We have 210 in retirement. We're both 29 years old, and we're sitting on about $150,000 in cash.
0: Okay. And how much of a truck are you talking about buying?
12: I'm just struggling to pull the trigger. Somewhere $20,000 to $30,000. I make $120,000.
0: Okay. What's the other car worth?
12: She got an Expedition, probably about 22.
0: Okay. All right. Yeah. If you've listened to the show, you know that we tell people not to buy cars and things with motors and wheels totaling more than half your annual income. It doesn't sound like it is. And you're paying cash. And so that's the two things we tell people to do.
10: Mm-hmm. 20 and to 30.
0: You're debt free. Obviously, you're using part of your down payment money towards the house when you do that.
10: Mm-hmm.
0: You're trading it off for a truck, but pay cash for it and make sure it's in that 20-25 range, and you should be okay. That puts this hour of the Ramsey Show in the books. We'll be back with you before you know it. In the meantime, remember, there's ultimately only one way to financial peace, and that's to walk daily with the Prince of Peace, Christ Jesus. 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
14: With SRN News, I'm Jason Walker. United States and Canada falling deeper into a trade war. New tariffs likely to raise prices for products in both nations, each side blaming the other for the collapse of those recent talks. Postal Service advancing a Trump administration plan to strengthen oversight of mail-in voting. As that issue moves through the courts, the USPS has finalized a rule requiring voter eligibility lists and unique tracking barcodes for federal mail ballots. The administration says those changes are designed to prevent ineligible voting and improve election security. U.S. forces striking yet another vessel in the Eastern Pacific, killing two people accused of trafficking drugs. U.S. Southern Command says it's the first strike in about 2 months. This is SRN News.
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28: It's difficult to say exactly what that level is, but I do think that we can take some signal from the markets right now and also from the way that policymakers are reacting. So when we reached 530, 5.3% on the 30-year Treasury yield, right? That's when we saw Secretary Bessent step in with the buybacks. We saw a quick 10 basis point rally lower on 30s, and then essentially all of that got wiped away, which I'm not going to say means that the whole thing was a complete waste. There is signaling there. There is more that he can do, but it does speak to the fact that to really get stabilization in the markets right now, it's not just one factor. You're going to need multiple factors to come together. So what we've been looking at is the fall of 2023 experience. So that was a time where the Fed had finished hiking, but people weren't quite sure. The 10-year yield tested 5% and then ultimately retraced. And there were a number of things that came together. One of them was a surprise from the Treasury at the time, Janet Yellen, who had shifted the issuance schedule, made some surprise announcements in terms of less long-end issuance, and that did help stabilize the market. But ultimately, it also had to come from softer economic data and a shift in the Fed.
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30: 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Today, I'm speaking with Hamid Karzai, former president of Afghanistan.
31: How do we build a good country? By divisions and conflict, or by cooperation and understanding each other's point of view, just like you do in your own country? Why should we be the only country in the world fighting it out?
30: Hamid Karzai, who came to power in Afghanistan after 9/11, only to see the Taliban return. Are you having to consider sending your own children overseas to try and complete their education?
31: As a father, it is my responsibility to provide them the best education. But as a citizen of Afghanistan, it is also my responsibility to have my own country ready for educating girls. If I take my daughter out abroad, it will mean that we have given up on this right.
30: From Bloomberg Weekend, this is the Michelle Hussein Show. I'm Michelle Hussein. At exactly this moment, 25 years ago, the summer of 2001, the 9/11 attacks were still a few weeks away. The world had not yet changed as it would that day. And the person at the center of this episode probably had little hope of change in his country, Afghanistan, where the Taliban group, with their hardline interpretation of Islam, had been in control for some years. But as it turned out, everything changed in Hamid Karzai's life in the weeks after 9/11. From being a little-known tribal leader, he was named as his country's interim leader and was then elected president. His nearly 13 years in office were difficult on a number of fronts. Security, corruption allegations, a deteriorating relationship with Washington, and ultimately the resurgence of the Taliban, who retook Afghanistan 5 years ago. By then, Hamid Karzai was no longer president, but unlike most of his peers, he did not leave the country at that point. He remained in Kabul, where he still lives today, in circumstances you'll hear him describe, and which I would call a form of house arrest. He does few interviews, and in fact, he wasn't at all sure about the podcast world when we reached out. But with the 9/11 anniversary approaching, it felt like an important moment to understand what he sees as he looks back and to talk about the everyday life in Kabul now, his family, the fact that his daughters, like all Afghan girls, are banned from going to school after the age of 12. And just finally, before we dive in, Bloomberg subscribers can access my written notes on this episode. They are at Bloomberg.com/Michelle. And that's where you get a deeper picture of what we discuss, the extra details, other people's views, the context around my questions and Hamid Karzai's answers. So with that, here's what happened when he joined us from his book-lined study in Kabul.
31: Hi.
30: Mr. Karzai, how are you?
31: You know, we have never done a podcast. This is the first time.
30: It's the future of media.
31: It is. The other one that we haven't done yet is documentaries that I refuse to do. But the podcast with you is the first one, and welcome. And let's hope it becomes the best available to us.
30: Well, I welcome you. And it's also really nice to see you wearing your cloak.
31: Yeah.
30: I would call it a chora. I don't know what you call it in Pashto.
31: Chapan. Japan. Both in Pashto and in Farsi.
30: Okay. It's beautiful and it will be very familiar to people watching this. So I was thinking that I'd like to begin with an image that has stayed with me for the last 5 years and which has really come back to me this summer. And it's the image of you in August 2021, those days of uncertainty as the Taliban were approaching Kabul. And you released a video where you're standing with your three little daughters and you're asking everyone to stay calm and hoping for the best. And I watched it again just now. And I want to know what you were thinking that day that you were not able to say.
31: Well, things for me that they were very unexpected. Even about an hour and a half before I did that video, over lunch, I was arguing with my colleagues and friends that things were all right, though I had been receiving calls from all around that things were collapsing. But I did not believe it and felt that there would be some form of a conclusion to the peace process, in that the state will stay, but an arrangement with the Taliban will be made for a government that includes all Afghans towards stability and peace in the country. That didn't happen. At about 2:45, as I was preparing for a meeting with the ambassador of Russia, who was supposed to visit me at 4 o'clock, I learned that the country was empty of the responsible personnel and the state structure.
30: The president had left. Your successor had left the country.
31: And the Presidential Security Service came to my house, who were providing also security to me, telling me that this has happened. Now they asked me what to do with the palace. Are you coming there? What should we do? I told them, no, I'm an individual now, a citizen of the country. I have no authority to do a thing like that. But you go and hold on to the palace and protect it till someone responsible emerges at the gates, and then your job is done. But then my colleagues told me that, well, that's not enough. There's this whole country that's now in uncertainty, and we must do something. And then I thought, well, the only thing and the best thing that I can do is to stand up and call on the Afghan people and vote on the Taliban who are arriving and on the Republican personnel, security personnel who are still in the country, who are still around, to protect the people and to provide security and ask the people to be strong and be vigilant.
30: The way you're describing that day, it's, you remember every moment.
31: Every.
30: You know, and I can understand why, because it's, must be one of the most intense days in your life. And I know you've had many of those. What were the girls saying to you? Because in the video, you can hear the sound of the helicopters overhead.
31: Yes.
30: You have that sense of something happening in the city.
31: The younger ones were not very aware. They knew something was going on. But the older one, of course, was, aware, and she was worried and, you know, a little scared of what would happen.
30: Did you consider going to the airport and getting on one of those planes? Because you could have done.
31: No, I did not consider it. I was approached by some friendly governments a day before that and weeks before that, that they would provide us a plane in case a thing like that happened, but me and my family would be taken out to those capitals. I refused. I said, no, I will not leave.
30: And have you had cause to regret that? Because 5 years on, as you said, the power sharing did not happen.
31: No.
30: Women are not working. Girls, as you know for yourself and your own family, have to learn at home because they're not able to go to school after the age of 12.
31: No. I rather am very happy I didn't do that. This is our home, this country. And you don't leave your home when things go difficult. You stay on and get it corrected. I know we don't have our girls studying. Women are not working. And there's a lot more that troubles the country. But this is our country. And we must build it back. And we must build it back by cooperation. All of us, all the Afghan people. The Taliban are also Afghans. They belong to this country. We are also Afghans. We belong to this country. All other Afghans. Those who are in opposition to the Taliban are Afghans. We all, the opposition to the Taliban, and people like us who live in this country, we must all join hands and give an end to this perpetual conflict or the danger of conflict. And work it out together.
30: So hearing you speak in that way, obviously I'm curious about whether you are saying something is happening, a new movement. Who are the opposition that you speak of? Is this the remnants of the former Afghan National Army, people like you? What is happening that makes you think there is an era of cooperation that is coming?
31: I'm thinking of all Afghans. I can't speak for all Afghans. I mean, look, during my time in office, I called on the Taliban as brothers because they belong to this country, because I wanted to convey to them that we can sit together and build this country together. Today I call all others who are for one reason or another not happy with the situation in Afghanistan. They're also Afghans and they're our brothers. So Afghans, the countrymen, our compatriots, this country belongs to all of us and we must work it together.
30: But those various moments along the way in the last 5 years, there have been the times where it looked like something might change, that girls might be able to stay in school beyond primary education. None of those hopes have materialized. Is there actually a dialogue? Do you think you have some kind of influence with the Taliban?
31: No, I have no influence with the Taliban, but I do talk to them whenever the opportunity comes, to some of their leadership. I've been doing this from the very beginning. I've been repeatedly speaking to them and telling them of the importance of education for Afghanistan, of the importance of Afghan women, half the society, getting back to work. And that this country belongs to all the Afghan people. A lot of them, many, many of them understand and appreciate and do agree with me. And this shall go on. until we reach our objectives.
30: And have you reached any of your objectives so far? What is the general response when you speak? They agree and then nothing happens? Or do you see signs of small change that you want us to know about?
31: The very fact that dialogue is on, the very fact that we still sit down and talk, the very fact that recognition for the correct path is there, means that there is hope. Even if there isn't, we must go on and keep asking and deliver eventually.
30: More from my conversation with Hamid Karzai coming up. I'm Michelle Hussein, and this is Bloomberg.
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30: I'm Michelle Hussein, and you're listening to highlights of the Michelle Hussein Show podcast on Bloomberg Radio. Today, I'm speaking with Hamid Karzai, former president of Afghanistan. I do wonder what the toll is on you personally, seeing your eldest daughter no longer able to go out to school. When I realized that had happened, I read back some of your speeches, and repeatedly you said as president how much it meant to you to see boys and girls being able to go out to school, that that sight in the morning gave you so much. And now in your own family, that has had to stop for your eldest.
31: Many of the difficulties our country suffered in the past 40 years was because of the extremely difficult environment that our country found itself in, right from the Soviet invasion of Afghanistan till today. The only time that children got the opportunity to educate themselves and did it wonderfully all over the countries, boys and girls, was the 20 years of the Republic. This produced a huge number of educated men and women in Afghanistan. And like any other country, ma'am, the only way for Afghanistan to stand tall, provide for itself, and do well is through an educated population. We cannot imagine progress any other way but through education. And for that reason, during my time in office and today, I call for education for the Afghan people, especially for girls.
30: And when you say this in your dialogue with the Taliban, what is the response?
31: Those who come and meet me, those who talk to me, they are of the same opinion as I am.
30: But they don't hold sufficient power.
31: That I don't know, and I won't reflect on that. But I can tell you that they agree with me, and a great, great number of the clergy, the ulama in the country, have called for the girls' right to education, women's right to work. This is a debate that is overwhelmingly in favor of education in the Afghan society in our country. And I'm sure, ma'am, someday, sooner or later, we will get back. But we hope that this will happen soon, and it will happen through an agreement and through a cooperative environment rather than other means.
30: Are you having to consider sending your own children overseas to try and complete their education? Because if it comes back later rather than sooner, they are the generation who will have lost out.
31: As a father, it is my responsibility to provide them the best education, the best one can have, especially to girls. But as a citizen of Afghanistan, it is also my responsibility to have my own country ready for educating girls in our own environment, in our own culture, in our own historical perspective, in our own languages. Plus training a first-class world citizen. If I take my daughter out abroad, it will mean that we have given up on this right. and I would never give up on this flight.
30: There is another milestone I've been thinking about, and that is that it's 25 years nearly since the September 11th attacks. And it was in the aftermath of that, the US invasion, that you returned to the country and you became the interim leader and then the president. And yet by the time you were leaving office in 2014, you were talking about the United States as never really having wanted peace in Afghanistan, that they had their own agenda and goals. So as you look back on this 25-year period, what can you say about what you saw of the United States?
31: Before September 11, when we were busy inside Afghanistan and as refugees in Pakistan, and beyond that in Rome with our late king, His Majesty Zayed Shah, we were working towards the convening of an OIJRK, where through an intra-Afghan dialogue process, where Afghans would get together from all walks of life, from all over the country, and decide the country's future through dialogue and through the expression of the will of the Afghan people. It was during this time that we began to engage very closely with the United States. I did it personally as well. And also with Europeans, with Russia, with Iran, with Pakistan, with Turkey. We had a great international engagement in order to reach the objectives that we had in mind. But September 11 brought the immediate action forward, and then the decision of the Security Council allowing the United States to come to Afghanistan together with its allies was the culmination of that effort, through which I was at that time inside Afghanistan, in central Afghanistan. I was declared as the head of the interim government. The United States did approve of our call for dialogue, just like the Europeans and others. And when they came initially, things flourished very, very well. The Afghan people's life changed, the economy changed, support came, and reconstruction came, and education and health services, a lot happened. Where I ran into difficulties with the United States was over the conduct of military operations in South Afghanistan, targeting homes and villages and populations and creating prisons in our country for us, for the Afghan people.
30: But the reason they were doing that was having supported the creation of a new Afghanistan. They were seeing it threatened by the resurgence of the Taliban. And by the time you get to 2010, when your relationship with the Americans had deteriorated considerably, they were trying to emphasize in statements that it was the Taliban who were responsible for more civilian casualties than coalition forces were.
31: No.
30: You don't think that statement's true?
31: No. The country became peaceful. People returned, millions of refugees from Pakistan and Iran and from the West. The country flourished. We could have done a lot better by focusing on peace deals and not intimidating villages and local populations, villages where most of the Taliban lived. When the Republic was established, many of the Taliban leaders settled down in their homes. They went back to their villages. NATO troops and some of our own went and raided those homes for no reason. And then there was also Pakistan, which was fomenting trouble in Afghanistan, which was doing all sorts of things to weaken and undermine the Republic. And the Americans knew that. And we would discuss all these issues. So to put it in a few short words, there are two sides to the U.S. presence in Afghanistan. One is that of assistance and support and reconstruction and betterment, without a doubt. And we are grateful for that to the American people, for the money that they sent to Afghanistan, for the millions of Afghan educated youth that we have today, not only the Americans, the Europeans and other countries and neighbors. All of that is magnificent. There's also this other side, unfortunately, a very sad side, of bombardment of our villages, of bombardment of our homes, of barging into our homes, and of raids, and of creating prisons, which I strongly, strongly disagreed with. And I was absolutely right to disagree.
30: But as you look back, that conference in Bonn in 2001, you were not there. You had actually nearly been killed by an American bomb dropped by dropped in Afghanistan by mistake on at that very moment. But the Taliban were excluded from that Bonn conference. Now, it was soon after 9/11. They had given Osama bin Laden and al-Qaeda a home, essentially, in Afghanistan. But as you look back now, do you think it was a mistake to exclude them? Because as you say, they were Afghans, they are Afghans, and

0: should we be the only country in the world fighting it out?
1: So what does your experience lead you to conclude as you look at the last few months and the war between the US and Iran and what appears to have been a desire for regime change in Iran, which obviously hasn't happened? What do you see when you look at that situation?
0: During the Republic, especially during my time in office, Iran and the United States both remained very cooperative with Afghanistan. Iran did not make an issue of the U.S. presence in Afghanistan. They actually said, well, their presence is good for your country. And the United States did not object to our close cooperation with our neighbor, Iran. They understood. But for the two countries, the United States and Iran, look, they're both great people, great countries. Iran is a great old civilization, a country of tremendous art and literature and culture. And it's our neighbor, religious, cultural, linguistic. We are almost the closest one can find in the world. The United States, too, is a great power. There are hundreds of thousands of Afghans who are prospering in the United States. We want the two countries to live peacefully and friendly together. It's good for both of them. That has been my advice during my time in office. That is my advice today.
1: More from my conversation with Hamid Karzai coming up. I'm Michelle Hussein, and this is Bloomberg.
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20: I'm Michelle Hussein, and you're listening to highlights of the Michelle Hussein Show podcast on Bloomberg Radio. Today, I'm speaking with Hamid Karzai, former president of Afghanistan. There is an irony in the fact that you and others for so long have accused Pakistan of supporting the Taliban before they returned to power, and now those two are fighting each other.
21: Well, this proves that Pakistan can't live with any Afghan government. They couldn't live with the Republic. They can't find common ground with the Taliban. So that means there's something wrong in Pakistan's own policy towards Afghanistan. And I hope it will be corrected. I have repeatedly called on Pakistan to seek a civilized relationship with Afghanistan. Civilized meaning away from the use of extremism and radicalism. To find a more sophisticated means of seeking its objectives in Afghanistan, rather than through trying to undermine Afghanistan or weaken Afghanistan. That won't help them. That will hurt them as it is hurting them now.
20: But you know what it's like to face militancy in your own country. And last year was the worst year for militancy in Pakistan for a decade. And they accuse the Afghan Taliban of supporting the insurgency in Balochistan and supporting militants like the Pakistani Taliban. That is the picture from their perspective. And I wonder how you think this can be resolved. Is it Chinese mediation? Is it some other country trying to step in?
21: Militancy is wrong. And militancy is what Pakistan used against Afghanistan. On an effort for peace between Afghanistan and Pakistan, I think Britain is one of the countries with deep relationship historically with Pakistan and Afghanistan. They understand the region very well. I hope they will gear up a lot of their good offices and do what they can to bring a more sensible relationship in this region. And especially to convey to Pakistan that they need to change their ways and means with regard to Afghanistan. And this is something that I've engaged with the British government often in the past year and a half, and we hope they will succeed. China, too, is welcome. It's a country that has a tremendous influence in Pakistan and is also a friend with Afghanistan. So both can join hands, or one of them may take the lead and do it.
20: There is a new British Prime Minister, but I think his priorities will be very much domestic. It's hard to imagine that much attention going on to something that will feel far away. I want to bring the conversation back to you and your life. We're talking in what I assume is your study or in a book-lined room. It looks like a very peaceful setting. But what is everyday life like for you? Do you have the freedom to leave your home in Kabul?
21: Not without letting the Taliban authorities know that I'm leaving somewhere, and then if they agree, they provide the security and the escort to take me there. Some colleagues and visitors are allowed, others are not allowed.
20: So they have to be approved. People who come and see you have to be people who are allowed.
21: Each visit, yes.
20: And how often do you ask for permission to go somewhere, and where do you choose to go?
21: Not often. I often go when Dr. Abdullah visits. I visit his house and sometimes to clinics or hospitals or places that I need to be. But that's very rare, maybe once in 3-4 months.
20: How are you coping with that? This is your city. This is your country. I know even when you were president, though, that the security situation meant that you could not move around as freely as you would have wished to. But it does sound like a form of house arrest.
21: I'm fine. I don't complain. My personal situation is really insignificant to what we need to do for Afghanistan. So it's really nothing. I mean, it doesn't even occur to me that I have these issues. No, it's the work that we need to do for the country that is the greatest of my concerns and worries.
20: But you maintain a routine, you keep up with the news. How do you fill the hours?
21: Yes, this is very fill the hours completely. Completely, the news I receive every day and engage with some of the colleagues who are allowed daily to come and have conversations abroad with Afghans and members of the international community on phone or video calls, just like you and I are doing today. So no, my time is filled very much, and I do my exercise. I walk around the house. It's all right. The things that the distractions don't bother me at all. It's the objective that we have that constantly keeps me running, and I'm happy doing it.
20: So if they asked you, come be in the government, take control of a ministry, or have some other role, would you say yes? No.
21: No.
20: You're shaking your head.
21: No, I would not say yes. I don't need to be in the government. I've done my time in office. I did what I could for the country. I had my faults. I had my successes, my achievements. I don't need to be in the government anymore. I'm very happy to live in my own country as a citizen of Afghanistan, as one of the Afghan people. But I want to live in a country where girls can go to school, where there can be a future for this country. And that is what I want. That's what I'm working on. I'm not challenging, people in government, this or any other government. What I want is a living, vibrant society.
20: Yeah, and you know that's not what it's like outside the walls of your home. There's an ongoing humanitarian situation. There's also the desperate situation with the recent flooding and people's homes being washed away.
21: Immensely sad, immensely sad, immensely sad. And I thank the international community for providing us support on those occasions when we have natural disasters occurring to us, and Afghans who do this.
20: But that's what makes me wonder what you think the future holds, or how you think outsiders should or perhaps shouldn't form a relationship or reach some kind of accommodation with the Taliban. You've stated your position, you wouldn't be with them. So there are governments which are accrediting Taliban representatives as diplomats. I think only Russia has formally recognized the Taliban as the government of Afghanistan legitimately. What do you think Afghanistan's international relationships under this government should be?
21: When I said I don't want to be in the government, I definitely don't want to be in the government. But this doesn't mean that I do not want to cooperate for a better Afghanistan. On the international community, look, the Taliban are a de facto authority in Afghanistan. The foreign governments need to work with them for the delivery of help to the Afghan people, for lots of other issues that they need to be working with. That's understandable, and that should carry on.
20: But I'm really asking you about the normalization of diplomatic relations. If someone working for Andy Burnham got in touch and said, should we recognize the Taliban government? Is that the way for us to have influence and to try and change things for the better? What's your advice?
21: Well, recognition and legitimacy comes from the fulfillment of certain conditions in Afghanistan. The international community has been asking for that repeatedly. The United Nations has been asking for that repeatedly, which is, again, I keep repeating myself. The return of girls to school, the return of women to work, the UN has been very clear about, and so have been individual countries.
20: So not now. You would not want to see a process of normalization?
21: I would want to see a process where Afghans get together, where a path towards a better future is sorted out by all the Afghans in their own country, where people feel that they are participating, in that they belong, in that they have their rights, in that they're prospering in their own country.
20: Do you ever struggle to maintain the hope? Because I'm struck by how you continue to look forward despite the experience of the last 5 years. Or is it simply that there is no alternative?
21: No, I am very hopeful. Afghanistan will be a country where we will be prospering very, very well. We'll be educated. We'll be a great country where we are a country of massive history and culture and roots. And we will do well. I have no doubt.
20: You said a moment ago that you had achievements and also faults. And I wonder if I can ask you to just give me one of each before we let you go. The achievement you're most proud of and the fault that you would admit to.
21: The achievement, the greatest, was education for the Afghan people. Boys and girls, millions got educated. Hundreds of thousands went to higher education. The country was rebuilt. Afghanistan became home for all Afghans. This was the best. I'm very happy about that. There was a sense of unity and belonging. Plus much more, you know. The faults, I worked for peace so much, where all Afghans would live together in a peaceful country. That didn't happen during my time in office, and I regret that.
20: Do you see that as a personal failure sometimes, or circumstances?
21: Circumstances, but also personal failure. This was my wish. I wanted it. I didn't reach it.
20: Who knows? Who knows what the future holds? We've talked about a long sweep of history, so perhaps there is a... Perhaps there is something yet in the future.
21: There will be, sure.
20: Mr. Karzai, thank you so much for talking to us.
21: Good talking to you. And wonderful conversation.
20: We will let you end your day. How was the first podcast experience?
21: Fantastic.
20: Very good. Podcast didn't exist when you were president of Afghanistan, of course.
21: No, it didn't exist.
20: Well, I'm happy to have had the chance to talk to you, and I wish you well. And I wish your family well, especially your daughters.
21: Thank you. All the best wishes. This was a good conversation.
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23: With SRN News, I'm Jason Weicker. Supreme Court delivering an initial victory to the Trump administration in its effort to strengthen mail ballot security ahead of the 26 midterms. Correspondent Ken Lorman reports.
24: In a 6-3 ruling, the justices lifted a lower court injunction blocking key provisions of President Trump's executive order in California and 22 other states. The plan would create a federal list of eligible voters and direct the Postal Service to deliver ballots only to those voters. The White House calls the measures common sense steps to protect election integrity. Ken Lorman reporting.
23: European leaders joining President Volodymyr Zelensky in Kyiv for the 35th anniversary of Ukraine's Independence Day. UK Prime Minister Andy Burnham making his first major trip since recently taking office. This is SRN News.
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29: That you will see a wave of sanctions when you leave this meeting today, and you should expect that cadence to continue. And I would expect that you will see a major announcement of a financial institution being sanctioned by the end of this week.
30: Let's bring in Honor Ant, our managing editor for the Middle East and North Africa, and Alan Wong, who leads our China economics and government coverage. Honor, I want to start with you and essentially that latest remarks that we heard from Scott Bessent. Finally, we understand a little bit more what that economic D-Day plan looks like. How realistic is it for Iran to capitulate after this announcement?
31: Well, how Iran will respond will definitely, to a large extent, depend on whether or not the U.S. follows through these threats to impose secondary sanctions on countries that do most of the business with Iran. And number one there is obviously China, the main buyer of Iranian crude that buys about 90% of Iranian oil. Obviously, there are other countries that also do a lot of business with Iran, such as the UAE and Turkey. Yeah. But really, it all comes down to China. And there we have seen both Scott Bessent and the rest of the U.S. administration walking or treating very carefully. They're not even trying to name China in these press conferences, such as Scott Bessent did yesterday when he spoke about the economic D-Day. And if the history is any guide, we have seen President Trump himself make similar threats on countries that do business with Iran as recently as last year. I believe it was in May, and they never followed through. So without the U.S. really following through those threats, especially to impose economic penalties on countries that do the most business with Iran, it's very difficult to see why or how Tehran would capitulate.
30: Yeah, and our Bloomberg economics team also states that the press conference left a lot of questions unanswered about just how exactly we're going to see this implemented. Alan, I want to turn to you for the China perspective. Of course, we have been reporting that China is, you know, the country that will suffer the most of these secondary sanctions if implemented, as Onur just mentioned. But then we're also seeing a return to the tariffs story. 7.5% before that visit by Xi Jinping to the United States in September. What can you tell us about that? And how realistic is for that to be implemented?
1: For sure. I think I'll start with a simpler story on tariffs. So our reporting shows that the U.S. is looking to impose just enough tariff to keep overall U.S. tariff level on Chinese imports below the line that China and the U.S. agreed on at their last presidential summits. So that means that on the trade front, the relationship is still very much on track. And this is coming just less than a month before President Xi and President Trump are going to meet in the U.S. this time. That is certainly a signal that they want to keep that on track. But now, onto the more complex and unpredictable part of the story. How's China going to react to the latest threats on the measures over Iran? It's still an uncertainty, because China typically only responds to measures after they announce, and the D-Day turned out to be a day where Bessent made further threats and not announcing those very threats. But of course, he dropped hints that there'll be a main financial institution that could be affected by the latest U.S. measure by the end of this week. Whether that's going to be Chinese or associated with other countries, that's something that we'll have to wait until the announcement. But if it is China, then we do have an issue here, because China will has demonstrated that it will hit back at U.S. measures. And previously, when the U.S. sanctions refiners in China, China ordered its companies not to comply with some of those U.S. measures. So for those companies involved and trapped in the middle, now they have to think about weighing their losing potentially access to the U.S. financial system or disobeying the Chinese government, which I don't think is an option for them. But China will then have to make that call.
30: Yeah, definitely a lot of questions left to be answered. Alan, thank you for your time. Of course, Alan Wong, who leads our China economics and government coverage, and Onur Ant, Bloomberg's managing editor for the Middle East and North Africa. Now let's carry on with this conversation and the geopolitical repercussions with Julia Rocknifard, senior lecturer at the School of Law and Governance at Taylor's University, Malaysia. Julia, good morning. Good to have you with us. Just the start to this conversation, I guess, is with a simple question. How realistic is the implementation of those secondary sanctions that Scott Bessent was touting in his press conference yesterday?
6: Yes, the announcement per se, I think it goes along with what President Trump, the threats that President Trump was issuing towards Iran before, what we are hearing now from Mr. Bessent. However, the implementation leaves us, as you said, with more questions than answers. The enforceability of that, if before we could talk about some sort of unity in the implementation of anti-Iran sanctions, currently, I think that unity, if there was any, it has eroded, and it will be hard to find to force the coalition that is going to comply with those sanctions and also effectively block Iran from trading with the others. So it might just turn out to be just a tough.
30: Okay, so Julia, I mean, at the heart of all of this is, of course, energy and energy supplies. Do you think that somehow these sanctions will down the line affect Iran's ability to monetize its oil exports?
6: I think Iran has been so heavily sanctioned for many decades, and it has proven the ability to find alternative routes and to supply its energy to the buyers, primarily to China at this point, and to circumvent sanctions in all the different ways. So I do not think it's going to be effective as well, because there are mechanisms that are in place, and with this war and the escalation in the Strait of Hormuz, the blockade of the Strait of Hormuz, I think there is even less appetite to comply with the sanctions that are going to affect the energy security of other states, and hence their readiness to the preparedness to apply with those sanctions instead of using those.
30: I think we've just lost Julia's connection there, but of course she was talking about the impact of those sanctions on Iran. I believe we have Julia again. Julia, can you hear us?
6: Yeah, I can hear you.
30: All right, Julia, just one more question about essentially the retaliation. How can Iran retaliate? What do you think the retaliation would look like if these sanctions were to go on for long? Because what we've heard from the economy minister is Iran is prepared. It's got a couple of years of being ready for those sanctions. But then ultimately, do you think we go back to military strikes?
6: I don't think there's going to be a military retaliation for the sanctions, but there's going to be military retaliation for military action, for any other kinetic escalation that we might see against Iran. And Iran is prepared to escalate in Kuwait. It's prepared to escalate in Bahrain, not only via military means, but by other means, even potentially depriving Bahrain of the leadership that is aligned with Saudi Arabia and hence with the United States. But and even Iran threatening Bulgaria at this point for agreeing to provide the military bases and their refueling opportunity to the U.S. fleet. So that is in response to the military action. As for the sanctions, I don't think Iran is going to do anything as long as the blockade in the Strait of Hormuz holds, or it goes by the rules that were agreed in the Memorandum of Understanding, or if there is no military escalation, then Iran is not going to escalate militarily against the sanctions.
30: Okay. Then Iran will not escalate militarily. We will have to wait and see how those questions get answered. Julia, thank you as always for your time. Julia Rocknifard, Senior Lecturer at the School of Law and Governance at Taylor's University, Malaysia. Now for a look at some of the other stories that we're following this morning, Canada will reportedly announce retaliatory tariffs against the U.S. on Tuesday. This is after President Trump threatened to double levies on Canadian autos to 50%. Prime Minister Mark Carney says he remains open to negotiations if Washington changes its approach.
7: The goal of our trade negotiations with the United States has always been to get the best deal for Canadians. Never a deal at any price or on any time frame. Well, we made progress. We did make some progress in recent weeks. In the end, that momentum reversed, and we could not accept what the U.S. had offered. Or could we give what they asked?
30: UK Prime Minister Andy Burnham says he and other European leaders plan to travel to the US next month to lobby President Trump on Ukraine. Burnham's comments came as he visited Kyiv on his first international trip since taking office. He told Bloomberg that European leaders are considering a meeting around the UN General Assembly in New York with a view towards securing US Patriot missiles ahead of Ukraine's winter. And the Trump administration has launched a new proposal to charge companies roughly $103,000 for each candidate they sponsor under the H-1B visa scheme. This follows a decision by a federal court to strike down its previous plan back in June. And critics say the fee is so onerous that it would effectively shut down the H-1B pipeline for foreign-born professionals. Now, still ahead, Abu Dhabi Capital discusses how markets are reacting to the U.S. Treasury Secretary Scott Bessent refraining from giving any further signals on plans to revamp U.S. debt management. More details ahead. 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

0: 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We'll show you what's happening in ETFs like no one else. 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
0: Welcome to the world of decentralized finance. Bloomberg is covering all things crypto, the people, the transactions, and the technology. 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
6: Bonds are in focus after U.S. Treasury Secretary Scott Bessent refrained from giving any further signals on revamping U.S. debt management. Here is what Bessent had to say in response to questions on whether he will increase bond buybacks in the near future.
7: We haven't bought a single bond yet. The next time we have an operation is September 9th.
6: Joining us now to discuss all of this is Al Dhabi Capital Senior Portfolio Manager Rashmi Garg. Rashmi, good morning. Good to have you with us. A lot has happened over the past week when it comes to bond markets. When it comes to treasuries, though, how concerned are you about these elevated yields?
8: Good morning, Abir. And yes, the elevated yields have definitely been a story which have been impacting the markets. I think currently the volatility that we see in the market is partly due to the elevated yields, because as we all know, when yields are high, then your cost of capital increases. And therefore, we are likely to see, especially, you know, companies which have long-term growth priced into their valuation, you know, move down. So definitely this is a concerning factor. And I think more concerning here is the fact that there is no tangible plan on how to handle these yields or how to bring these down in a sustainable manner. So I think that is really the bigger concern here.
6: But Rashmi, what I'm hearing from a lot of people is there's a lot of concern, there's a lot of underlying factors, but this is not yet a headache for the wider bull market that we're seeing. When does it become a problem? When does it start to bite into those rallies that we've been seeing across equity markets?
8: Yeah, so that is the million-dollar question, Avir. I mean, clearly, higher yields, we know, are not good for equity markets. Exactly when do they start impacting? I think we've already seen some impacts on the market in terms of, you know, if you see the dollar debasement trade, if you see, you know, in the wider markets, generally, there are other currencies, you know, the dollar has been going down, and we've seen some Asian currencies appreciating against the USD, which in the longer run is not great for the Asian technology names, because these are all exporters and that impacts them negatively. And so that is one part of the impact. The other thing is, I think when the credibility of these financial institutions is in question, which I believe is the case right now, I mean, sudden sort of, you know, announcements like, you know, the bond buying announced by Treasury Secretary Scott Bessent recently, or, you know, the lack of clarity on the reaction functions from the Fed, from Kevin Warsh. I think these are things that rattle investors, because investors, they want stability. They also want predictability. So I think these are the things. And I think if we see like 30 years go close to 6%, definitely, or the 10 years get close to 5%, that is the time when we really see the markets getting really roiled.
6: Okay, so 5 and 6%, that's a good benchmark. Rashmi, NVIDIA also reports tomorrow. What do you think would constitute in its earnings a reignition, if you were, of the AI rally? And would it be drowned, do you think, by the surge in yields?
8: So in terms of NVIDIA, if we see the recent history, actually earnings haven't been a driver for this stock. And despite the earnings having been good, I think it's really the commentary, what Jensen Huang is going to say on the earnings call. I think there have been a few questions regarding, you know, the capex on AI and which part of that capex is going to, you know, give good returns in investment. And that still remains a question, especially after we've seen this huge bond issuance by hyperscaler. I think there is a concern there in the market. And then we've seen some sort of financing deal between, you know, the likes of NVIDIA and other players in the market. And, you know, that if we see some clarification on these issues, then I think maybe the market is going to like that. Also, in terms of their margins, I think that is going to be a key question, because we've seen the, you know, we've seen memory prices being very high. So if we see some improvement in margins going forward, I think that might be a driver for the stock.
6: Okay, Rashmi, just very quickly, Jackson Hole, Kevin Warsh, does he have room to be dovish, or a different approach has to be taken there?
8: I think you will need to take a different approach, because the thing is that, you know, right now, the way investors are seeing the, you know, the efforts from the administration, Scott Bessent trying to boss the yields, I think he really has to deliver a message where it tells investors that he's macroeconomically aware the reaction function of the Fed is intact to data, and that they are going to do what it takes to tame inflation, and they are going to do what the backdrop requires. I think that is what is needed from Kevin Warsh. And if he is dovish, it might be taken as a signal that he is not doing the requisite.
6: All right, then I guess we'll have to wait until Thursday to see. Rashmi, we're going to have to leave it there today. Rashmi Garg, Senior Portfolio Manager at Al Dhabi Capital. Now, we have plenty more ahead. Keep it here with us. This is Bloomberg.

0: 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I'm Haslinda Amin in Mumbai. 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

0: U.S. SEC is set to have sent subpoenas to major Wall Street banks over the hedge fund's situational awareness. Sources say it's seeking information about trading activity at the hedge fund, which came under pressure last month. Situational awareness liquidated some of its positions amid a barrage of margin calls during an AI stock rout before Citadel stepped in to buy the bulk of its bets. Smart ring maker Aura is set to be seeking to raise as much as $3 billion in a U.S. IPO. Sources say the offering could happen as soon as September, valuing the company at more than $16 billion. The company has gained a following among consumers looking to measure health metrics with something less cumbersome than a watch. And Saudi Arabia is planning to build a theme park complex near Paris. That's an investment expected to amount to $7 billion over several years. The deal was personally kick-started by French President Emmanuel Macron and Saudi Crown Prince Mohammed bin Salman. And the park will include at least one area dedicated to Japanese manga, which a French official told Bloomberg the two leaders have a shared passion for. Keep it here with us for more on the show. This is Bloomberg.
1: 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Here's Vonnie Quinn.
2: Joining us is Jane Foley, head of FX strategy at Rabobank. Jane, how much angst is actually out there, particularly in rates? I mean, would you characterize it as brimming over, or are we just sort of maybe just a little bit elevated in terms of anxiety?
3: I think right now the market is really toe in the water with respect to some of these credibility concerns, but the fact that they are there at all is fairly significant. So, for instance, if you look at price action today, well, dollar's a little bit better, oil's a little bit down as well. So perhaps some of that anxiety at the end of the week has calmed, but it is interesting that we do have the market really questioning whether or not Bessent's intervention in the market last week will do anything other than perhaps undermine the credibility of the U.S. Treasury. I think what the market really wants is more concrete signs on fiscal reform, and that's going to be difficult headed into the year.
4: For nearly 3,000 years, Homer's The Iliad has shaped the Western imagination. As one of the foundational works of Western literature, it explores permanent questions about honor, courage, leadership, friendship, justice, and what it means to live a noble life. In one of the epic's defining moments, Achilles returns to battle after the death of his beloved friend Patroclus, setting aside his wounded pride to confront the responsibilities that come with greatness. 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
2: The moves we saw yesterday down for all the major equity benchmarks in the United States. That's the SOX gauge. That is the S&P 500 and the NASDAQ 100 all dropped yesterday. Of course, we keep an eye on two things happening later this week. NVIDIA earnings out tomorrow and Jackson Hole on Thursday. Perhaps a little bit of more light from Kevin Warsh on what exactly the guidance by the Federal Reserve is going to be until the end of the year. And then we're keeping an eye on the big story of the past couple of weeks, which is the Treasury notes. The U.S. 10-year Treasury yields are at 4.71%, a little bit more than that. So elevated, still elevated, despite having moderated over the past couple of sessions. We're seeing them about 2 basis points higher this morning. Brent crude not doing much this morning. That plan by Scott Bessent announced yesterday did not do much to shift the narrative in markets. So we're seeing Brent crude at around $92 on the barrel. But what we're looking at today, and this is why we're changing this board a little bit this morning, is Bitcoin, which has surpassed $80,000 for the first time in a while. It remains, of course, well supported thanks to the geopolitical and domestic political tailwinds that we have been seeing. So good news for Bitcoin investors. But for a look at what is happening in Asian markets this morning, we've got Winnie Su in Hong Kong for us again. Winnie, what do you have for us?
8: Yeah, good morning, Abir. Well, we are seeing Asian stocks pairing a bit of the earlier losses, but overall, investors seem to be still staying on the sidelines because of all these risk factors that we are looking at. We have oil climbing back up just a bit on the Iran sanctions, but also the ongoing U.S.-China tariffs, as well as the overall yields still remain quite elevated. Now, of course, you just mentioned that caution ahead of NVIDIA earnings and Jackson Hole meeting, and that's really dragging down the risk sentiment in Asia. We have South Korea's KOSPI index here leading losses down about 0.3%, with losses mainly led by SK Hynix and Samsung Electronics, so the chip makers tracking those declines from the U.S. overnight, but also tech stocks in Hong Kong showing some weakness as well. We are around the lowest level in 7 weeks, and today's drag really coming through from XPeng, which is a EV maker in China that is that has announced earnings as well as the next quarter outlook, both missing estimate, but interestingly, it also announced that it is trying to raise $900 million for its robot unit. So lots of fundraising events going on in China, and flip the board and see how that's affecting the broader Chinese market, because we are seeing these money going to the IPO markets, going into fundraising. We had Alibaba yesterday raising $10 billion for its share sell, and also some of these listing that we are seeing. So those money going into the IPO market and pressuring the overall sentiment and market liquidity on the secondary trading market. That's why you are seeing the overall turnover actually getting lower right now, hovering just around its lowest level since April. And for the Chinese market, it's also facing some of the other headwinds. You have overall lack of catalyst following that broad sell-off in the chip stocks because of the elevated yields, but also macro environment in China remains quite weak, as what we saw from the latest economic numbers as well. Back to you, Abir.
2: Winnie, thank you very much. Really not a pretty picture in Asia this morning. Now back to our region. Israeli officials have accused Hamas of using kites and balloons to plan attacks in its territory. The Iran-backed militant group was given until Wednesday to rein in their use or face repercussions. We've got Bloomberg's Dan Williams joining us now from Jerusalem with more on this story. Dan, good morning. Just what more can you tell us about this accusation from Israel? Where is it coming from, essentially?
9: Abir, it's an uncanny story, quite eye-catching to any global viewer for whom kites are associated with childhood innocence. In the Gaza Strip, in 8 years ago, well before the current war, Palestinians, Hamas members did use kites and balloons to fly flammable material and explosives across the border into Israel and set alight large tracts of farmland, forest, etc. At the time, this was seen as a measure, a form of hostility, asymmetric warfare that fell below the military.

0: is whether in the time remaining until that deadline you alluded to tomorrow, that Israel relayed to Hamas via the Board of Peace, that international consortium handling Trump's peace plan, whether indeed this abates, this phenomenon stops. We're talking about 8 to 10 to 12 kites that came over since the weekend. They're still being found. And if they stop coming over, it would appear the message has been received. These are not ordinary child kites. They have long strings, in one case 4.5 kilometers long. In general, that's not something you see with kids' toys. It would appear there's something here that's being tested out potentially ahead of a weaponized form of these kites or balloons or perhaps drones. If it stops by tomorrow, it would appear that the message was received in time.
1: All right. Bloomberg's Dan Williams in Jerusalem, of course, for us. Now, moving on to a different part of this region, Turkey. Turkey's central bank said on Sunday it would resume weekly repo auctions at its 37% policy rate. The decision is a step towards normalizing funding conditions as the central bank bets the worst of the Iran war's economic fallout has already passed. So joining us now to discuss this is Selva Demiralp, professor of economics at Koç University. Selva, good morning. Good to have you with us this morning. Of course, after that report came out about the 37% return, do you think the confidence that the fallout or the worst of the fallout from the Iran war has already passed and that this decision is in the right place?
2: Yes, I think this is a signal that the central bank views the worst of the war is over, at least for the Turkish economy. But when I say that, I should note that what central bank is focusing on is financial stability as opposed to price stability. So I don't think the central bank thinks inflationary pressures or the worst of inflationary pressures is over per se. However, in terms of reserve accumulation, for the last 3 weeks, the central bank was able to accumulate reserves. And that's why I think this move towards normalization is consistent with the central bank's reaction function. But in terms of inflation, for example, when we look at the August survey of Koç University household inflation expectations, we see that inflation sentiment for the last 12 months actually went up from 51% to 53%. So it's not because central bank thinks that their inflationary pressures are coming down, but reserves are accumulating, capital inflows are at a healthy pace. That's why I think they had the green light.
1: Okay, and Selva, how much room do you think the central bank can maneuver around rates, especially with inflation still above 30%?
2: Yes, that's why I wanted to emphasize that inflationary outlook doesn't permit the central bank to consider aggressive easings. But I think the first step that was announced over the weekend is to bring policy rate back to 37%, the effective policy rate, funding rate to 37%, which already happened yesterday, by the way. We were expecting perhaps a more gradual move towards 37%, but it happened right away. Now, okay, until the end of the year, I think the central bank perhaps has another 2 percentage points room for additional rate cuts. That's because they have to be careful about the dollarization trend in Turkey. And because of the high inflation rate, it is the real interest margin has to be sufficient to convince Turkish households to keep their deposits in Turkish lira denominated assets. And for that reason, I think the central bank will continue easing consistent with the decline in inflation to keep the real rate intact.
1: Okay, but what would it take to reverse course? Do you think a weaker lira? Do you think a surge in oil prices or a re-escalation in the geopolitical tensions? Would any of that cause the CBRT to change course essentially or reverse the trend?
2: When we think about a traditional central bank reaction function, we think about the Taylor rule with the output gap and the price gap. But for me, our central bank's reaction function has this major international reserves as the primary trigger for rate changes. So what the central bank will be looking at is whether reserve accumulation, which at the moment the gross reserves are around $183 billion, if they can maintain their reserves.

0: around those levels, I think they will be able to cut. But if they observe a decline in international reserves, which would be closely related to what happens to the war, in that case, they may have to slow down and they may even consider to go back to 40% and informal increase in interest rates. But I don't think that's what their baseline scenario is.
1: And Silva, how much does this normalization impact the transmission of monetary policy into the real economy, especially after months of tighter financial conditions?
0: So the transition is going to be slower than a traditional monetary policy rate change. That's because we also have tons of macroprudential tools in place. One of them is the bank's 60% requirement to keep the Turkish lira denominated deposits relative to total deposits. And what is happening is that with the debasement of the dollar, with the appreciation of gold, banks' foreign deposits are appreciating in value, which means that banks need to attract more Turkish lira denominated deposits to maintain their 60%, which means they won't be able to cut deposit rates in parallel to the easing of the central bank's funding rate.
1: Okay, Silva, we're going to have to leave it there with you this morning, but thank you for your time. Of course, Silva Demiral, Professor of Economics at Koch University.
2: You've been diagnosed with COPD, but breathing seems to be getting harder. Everyday activities, walking to the mailbox, going up the stairs, talking on the phone, take more effort than they used to. You're short of breath more often. 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And slowly, life starts to feel smaller. 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That could mean walking further, spending more time with family and friends, feeling more confident leaving the house, and getting back to the life you want to live. If your COPD is changing, it's time to have a conversation with your doctor. 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Breathe better tomorrow.
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1: Back to Horizons Middle East and Africa. A crack. armed with machetes, chased after Ebola responders who were trying to bury a victim in Eastern Democratic Republic of Congo. The violence is one of the latest attacks on frontline workers struggling to contain the rapidly spreading pandemic. To discuss this story, I'm now joined by Bloomberg's chief Africa correspondent, Jennifer Zapasaja. Jen, good to have you with us. Just over 100 days at this point since the outbreak was declared. Where are we now when it comes to the Ebola outbreak?
6: Yeah, that's right, Abir. Just about 100 days and about 14 weeks since we did get that official declaration of the Ebola outbreak. And right now, from what we're hearing from officials, it's becoming even more difficult to contain and respond to the way that this outbreak is spreading. Just to give you a bit of context right now, just over more than 5,500 people have been infected by our latest numbers, and just over 2,642 people have died. For comparison, back with the latest or the last Ebola outbreak in 2013, it took that outbreak more than 30 weeks to reach the comparable number that we have now in terms of infected cases. Right now, we're about 14 weeks after the epidemic was declared. And so really what we're hearing from officials on the front line is that this virus is spreading faster. It's spreading wider. Our reporting is that it's now covering an area larger than France, just to give you that insight. And as you were just mentioning there in your intro, we're seeing violence, strikes, and also shortages of key supplies really making it difficult for frontline workers to not only figure out and try and stop some of this transmission, but also to really address the current situation on the ground there. So it's still quite a precarious situation for East Africa and for the DRC.
1: So, Jen, has any action been taken then to quell this violence that you were just talking about?
6: Well, I think what's important to note, Abir, is why this is happening. In this country, a lot of the concern for health officials is a lot of the traditional burials that do happen could, in fact, compound and make it even more difficult for some of the spread. And so what we have been hearing, at least more recently, is that some of the violence is perhaps targeting some of these burial sites. And so it's important to note that is happening. But it's also important to note that we're also seeing acts of intimidation around some of these healthcare officials. What we heard from one UN senior Ebola coordinator described the conditions facing frontline workers as, quote, brutal. And he said the outbreak is growing faster and wider than the Ebola response. And so frontline workers are doing what they can, but it's important to note that a lot of these traditions are a part of the culture. And still, from what we've heard from a number of officials in the country and elsewhere, there's still quite a bit of mistrust. So that is still, knowledge is still very much a part of this. But for officials and for healthcare workers, they are working to quickly approve an Ebola vaccine to hopefully quell some of the concern here and also the transmission and spread of the virus.
1: Jen, thank you, as always, for following that story for us. Of course, Jennifer Zapasaja joining us from Johannesburg. Now, MTN briefly saw its biggest surge since March yesterday. This is after the mobile network operator said it will buy back $375 million of shares. The decision comes as write-downs in its Iranian joint venture weighed on its most recent earnings. U.S. sanctions on Iran, of course, in place since 2018, have stymied MTN's efforts to sell its 49% stake in its venture in the nation. And coming up, what a change in leadership at the Saudi capital markets regulator could spell for the country's equity markets. That is coming up next. This is Bloomberg.

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1: Both sides willing to go back to the battlefield.
0: The narrative changes moment to moment.
2: 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Markets are up, markets are down.
0: Count on Bloomberg for up-to-the-minute reporting.
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13: Leadership changes. Saudi Arabia's capital markets regulator have revived optimism for further liberalization. It has hope that Mazen Al-Sudairi's entry as chairman will spell a highly anticipated easing of foreign ownership limits, which could bring billions to the country's equity markets. So to discuss this story, I now have Bloomberg's Middle East ECM reporter Laura Gardner-Cuesta joining me on set. Laura, good morning. What can you tell us about Mazen's entry as chairman and about his new tenure?
14: So he was appointed earlier this month, and what we know is that he has experience at some of the biggest, the kingdom's biggest investment banks as a researcher, and he's also very well connected in the political establishment. So the hope is that he can push through some reforms that are highly anticipated, like you said. And the key one is this foreign ownership limits. So currently, investors can only own 49% of Saudi companies, foreign investors. But last year, the CMA, the former chair, said they were considering a review and lifting these limits. And if they do, this could bring up to, you know, billions of dollars. Morgan Stanley has estimated up to $7 billion. So this could be a huge change for the kingdom's capital markets. But the reality is we haven't really heard much about what the timeline is, when this might happen, since February, really. So we're hoping that with his new entry, we'll get a sense of like how this is going to happen, what the timeline is.
13: Okay, and then besides the foreign ownership limits, the 49%, what else can we potentially expect out of his chairmanship?
14: So his appointment comes at a time where the kingdom's equity capital markets are going through quite a bit of a downturn, and not just because of the war. This really started, I'd say, a year and a half ago. So we started seeing weak debuts and a lot of IPOs, and the trickle of the boom of IPOs that we saw a few years ago has really slowed down to a trickle. So I think it's hoped that he'll be able to spearhead some more streamlining of these processes, changes to allocations in some of these IPOs. So we had a story earlier this year about how bankers are pushing for less allocation to retail investors and mutual funds because they think that there's not much demand from these segments of the investor base. So why are we allocating more to them?
13: Okay.
14: Well, things like the fact that companies have 6 months to list once they get the approval, that means that sometimes they're having to go out into the market when the market conditions are not good. So a bit more flexibility in these things.
13: A bit more flexibility then, Laura. Of course, you'll be reporting on that flexibility if it were to happen. Thank you. As always, that is Bloomberg's Middle East ECM reporter, Laura Gardner-Cuesta. Now, before we head to the end of our show and our day, a quick look at where equity benchmarks are sitting. S&P futures still flat to the upside. NASDAQ 100 futures 0.3% higher, reversing what we saw at the close yesterday. Dow Jones not doing much. And Euro Stoxx 50 futures tilting a little bit higher as well. Brent crude, of course, not doing much this morning after that Scott Bessent press conference we saw yesterday. That is it for Horizons Middle East and Africa today. Stay with us for Daybreak Europe. 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
30: This is Bloomberg Daybreak Europe for this Tuesday, the 25th of August, from London and Brussels. Coming up today,
31: the China dilemma. The US promises an onslaught against Iran's economic partners, but does that include Beijing?
30: Burnham's blueprints. The UK Prime Minister agrees to share closely guarded missile plans with Ukraine.
31: Trading insults. The tariff dispute between Canada and the US escalates into an exchange of threats.
30: Plus, French manga dreams. Saudi Arabia plans a €6 billion investment in three theme parks near Paris.
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30: Good morning from London. I'm Caroline Hepke.
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30: Let's start by looking at the markets this morning. So the KOSPI is currently down only about 0.4%. We had seen a plunge of more than 4% this morning with the sell-off in chip stocks extending. But US and European stock futures are in the green. Lots of talk of the debasement trade, but the dollar actually ticking marginally firmer against most major currency pairs this morning. Bitcoin also topping $80,000 for the first time since May. And just looking at the 10-year US Treasury yield, we tick higher a basis point to 4.71. Those are the markets.
31: our top stories. US Treasury Secretary Scott Bessent has threatened economic punishment against any country doing business with Iran. The warning comes part of what he called an economic D-Day campaign to isolate the Islamic Republic and end the nearly 6 months of war. Speaking during a press conference, Bessent outlined the scope of the plans.
1: We want to make clear to here today that no one is above the reach of U.S. sanctions, that if they facilitate transactions and are part of the ecosystem that turns Iranian oil into money, into repression, they will be targeted.
31: U.S. Treasury Secretary Scott Bessent. The threats could place the United States on a collision course with China, which buys around 90% of Iran's oil. Meanwhile, Washington is trying to maintain a fragile trade truce with Beijing.
30: Andy Burnham says that European leaders plan to lobby President Donald Trump to give Ukraine more air interceptor missiles. In an exclusive interview in Kyiv, the UK Prime Minister told Bloomberg that he will make the case at the United Nations General Assembly next month. Burnham says that he'll continue to support Ukraine despite what he calls outrageous threats from Russia.
2: I've only been in office a short time, but already in that time, Russia has threatened the UK for its support for the Ukraine. And I know other countries here have faced similar threats. It just shows that what we are doing is having an impact, and we should stand firm together.
30: The UK Prime Minister there on his first visit to Kyiv since taking office in the UK. President Trump has backed away from providing more of the US-made Patriot systems as the war in Iran has eaten into global supplies.
31: Well, while in Kyiv, Burnham also shared classified blueprints for a cruise missile in exchange for Ukraine's combat data. At a meeting between the two leaders, Ukraine's President Volodymyr Zelensky says he deeply respects Britain and its help.
4: You have helped us a lot. And it's not about just military and no financing. Everything is important during the war. And the clear, strong support from the very beginning of this war.
31: Zelensky's deal with Burnham comes as the Kremlin escalates its war, attacking energy and railway infrastructure as well as residential areas. Britain hopes it will be able to use Ukraine's data to train military AI models.
30: Now to the trade war between the US and Canada, which erupted in an exchange of insults between President Trump and Doug Ford, the Premier of Ontario. It follows the White House's decision to impose 50% tariffs on Canadian goods after trade talks collapsed last week. Ford backed Prime Minister Mark Carney's vow to retaliate, suggesting that Trump was like a schoolyard bully who would, quote, steal your lunch money. In response, the US President dismissed Ford as a, quote, flunky of Carney. The war of words comes as Canada prepares to announce business support measures later today. Here is Canada's U.S. Trade Minister, Dominic LeBlanc.
5: The Prime Minister will take his responsibility to protect the Canadian economy, obviously in a very thoughtful way. I think you'll see over the next coming days the Prime Minister and the Finance Minister and others announcing those measures. I'm not going to prejudge what decisions they're going to make, but people need to know that our response will be firm, but it will be calibrated in a way that protects the Canadian economy and Canadian workers.
30: That was Canada's U.S. Trade Minister, Dominic LeBlanc. Bloomberg understands that the talks collapsed due to late pressure from the U.S. Commerce Secretary, Howard Lutnick, who viewed the framework deal as too generous to Canada.
31: U.S. Treasury Secretary Scott Bessent refrained from any further signals on revamping U.S. debt management. It follows a report that his department could draw on some of its cash pile to fund buybacks of higher-yielding older securities. Speaking to reporters, Bessent was asked whether he had any plans to increase bond buybacks.
1: We haven't bought a single bond yet. The next time we have an operation is September 9th.
31: As U.S. Treasury Secretary Scott Bessent, it comes as the billionaire investor Stanley Druckenmiller, who once mentored Bessent, suggested he was making a mistake by wading into the bond market. Writing in the Wall Street Journal, he said, governments defending prices against fundamentals always lose. Meanwhile, Germany's finance minister Lars Klingbeil laid the blame for surging bond yields on the Trump administration's war in Iran.
30: And lastly, Saudi Arabia plans to build a theme park complex near Paris, investing 6 billion euros over several years and creating 22,000 jobs, according to a statement. One condition of the deal is that it must include at least one area dedicated to Japanese comic books. Bloomberg understands that the investment was sparked by President Emmanuel Macron and Crown Prince Mohammed bin Salman's shared love of manga. Those are our top stories. Let's have a look at the markets this hour. So European and US stock futures are in the green. US stock 50 futures are up by a quarter of 1%. We did see earlier, though, the continued sell-off in the KOSPI, which had plunged by as much as 4.3%. Now, though, the KOSPI is only down 0.2%. The debasement trade also seems to be back on the minds of investors. We've seen Bitcoin topping $80,000. But in fact, this morning, the dollar on the Bloomberg dollar spot index is a little bit firmer. We have seen very low trading volumes, though. Remember yesterday, for example, Treasury Secretary Scott Bessent stopping short of new bond measures was interesting to note yesterday. This morning, 10-year US Treasury yields tick higher about 1.5 basis points at 4.71. Those are the markets.
31: In a moment, more on Scott Bessent's threat of action against Iran's trading partners, plus how AI is transforming how people are getting jobs. But another story that we've been reading this morning on indulging yourself Japanese style. Bloomberg Opinion's Garode Reedy has been writing about the new trend of guilty consumption, where people buy calorific, sugar-dense, fatty foods in the full knowledge that it's bad for you, but you deserve it. And this is a huge marketing strategy. The trend is also sometimes referred to as immoral foods, with one estimate finding that the market has grown to surpass that for health foods and supplements. So Garode says, the key to understanding this trend is that it's, of course, the idea of a treat is nothing new, but this is the admission that what you're doing is wrong, and it creates a permission structure for a generation that counts both calories and yen when making their spending decisions. So making reference to the uptick in inflation in Japan as well. So the idea is that if you're going to, if when you're out, you're out. You might, you know, if you're going to indulge yourself, you might as well do it properly.
30: Yeah, I love this story. I don't know. Is this particularly, the zeitgeist in Japan right now? I feel like this kind of guilty consumption is always what is advertised also in the UK, maybe. But yeah, what was your favorite treat?
31: Oh, I mean, like them all. Haribo. Can't stop eating them.
30: Yes.
31: Terrible.
30: Yeah.
31: Or any sugar. This is the issue, right? Is that like once you start, then you're like, oh, I list off 20 more things that are at the same time.
30: I think so, that's Haribo's tagline. Everybody in the office knows what my particular foible is. Always shortbread, isn't it?
31: Yeah, exactly. That's the we all have the things to get us through the morning. Important when we're at work as well. But it's a great read from Garode Reedy. We'll put a link to it in our podcast show notes. Well, let's bring you up to date now on those latest US threats against Iran and what it means for Tehran's trading partners. Our Middle East Managing Editor, Anna Arendt, joins us now for more. Anna, the US Treasury Secretary announced new sanctions on entities, individuals and vessels linked to Iran. But this main message was about threatening measures against Iran's trading partners, although not implementing them yet. What should we read into this strategy?
3: Well, that's a very important distinction. I think U.S. Treasury Secretary Scott Bessent did try to explain the reasoning behind that by saying that they don't want to blow up the global economy. What they want to do is to give a warning to Iran's main trading partners and give them enough time. We don't know how long that's going to be, but to give them enough time to comply with the intended or announced sanctions by the U.S. to sever or curb commercial ties with Iran before those sanctions actually take effect.
30: So what does this mean for China, which, as we've said, in the introduction, is the main buyer of Iran's oil and hugely important here?
3: President Trump himself did threaten secondary sanctions on anyone doing business with Iran before, most recently back in 2025, but he never followed through. What's important for China especially is the Iranian crude that's primarily purchased by the so-called teapot refineries. These are small Chinese refineries that rely on cheap crude oil coming from Iran, and you know, they keep a minimal margin, and they serve the domestic market in China. So far, China has insulated that part of its economy from previous rounds of sanctions, and they do tend to circumvent those sanctions by basically, you know, relying on an alternative way of financing their purchases. Whether or not the U.S. Comes down on that specific part of Chinese economy would be the key determinant of whether or not these sanctions would have the intended impact both on Iran and on China's economy.
31: How has Iran responded to these announcements? What does it mean for the trajectory of the war?
3: Iran has long said, has repeatedly said, that these sanctions would not work. But specifically yesterday, Rezaei, the secretary of Iran's Supreme National Security Council, said they would consider compliance with U.S. sanctions or support for U.S. sanctions an act of war, and they would retaliate accordingly. They also threatened specifically that they would make sure not a single drop of oil would leave the Strait of Hormuz or the wider Middle East Gulf region if Iran cannot export its oil. So if the implementation of these sanctions is as strict as Scott Bessent made it out to be, then we should expect, or we could expect, an escalation in tensions and possibly military hostility between Iran and the rest of the countries in the Persian Gulf.
31: Okay, our Middle East Managing Editor, Anna Arendt, thank you.
30: Now, something a bit different. The advent of artificial intelligence and the ability to create flawless CVs means that recruiters are going back to traditional techniques to sift through candidates. Bloomberg's Maya Thompson has been reporting on this. Maya, how has AI changed CVs and job applications?
6: So there's been interesting trends with CVs and the impact of AI on CVs for a while. And we've seen that the number of CVs that recruiters are receiving has gone up. But that's not the only thing that's being impacted. It's also how CVs are written. You know, CVs used to be written by hand, and recruiters have told me, oh, we used to be able to tell someone's personality from the way they've written their CV. And that's no longer the case because so many CVs are being written with the help of AI. And that's posing a new challenge to these recruiters.
30: Mm. So what does that mean? What is the consequence of that?
6: So to, you know, remedy this sort of new issue, recruiters have been turning back to sort of old practices that have been very common, but sort of, you know, in the digital world felt less necessary. But now your network is becoming really important. The recommendations, you know, contacting the company before you apply. This is what recruiters are saying they're relying on. And also, you know, trying to prove that candidates have the skills that they claim they have. So they're implementing more live tests, more steps in the application process. And those are really sort of new trends that are emerging at the moment.
30: Yeah, although funny that, you know, people are then going back to networking and to what your network might be and the sort of worries around that. And also kind of ironic, you know, that in terms of people's AI skills, isn't it?
6: Yeah, it is funny that, you know, we've seen sort of polls from Indeed saying that AI skills and jobs to do with AI are kind of the area in which people are recruiting the most at the moment. But at the same time, applicants are being penalized or, you know, not making it through some because they're using too much AI. So it's a real paradox at the moment being a young person. And I think everyone is still figuring out, you know, what is the appropriate moment to use AI?
30: Yeah.
6: When is it acceptable?
30: How to use it best. And I suppose it comes at a time when there is quite a lot of anxiety and quite a lot of analysis of how many entry-level jobs there are, maybe, for young people.
6: Yeah, definitely. And, you know, AI definitely isn't having an impact, an overbearing impact on the job market. I think there are still some opportunities for people to get. But the dynamics, sort of the cocktail, you know, between like a shrinking job market in a lot of sectors and anxieties and people applying to so many jobs, it's just giving the sense to young people that it's so difficult to access the job market these days.
30: Yeah, and that it's maybe harder than it might have been before. In terms of the data that you looked at, where did you get the data from?
6: So there have been startups that are emerging and are doing work in this space. So Amplify Me is a startup that works specifically with financial people in the financial sector in London, and they've been implementing more tests and simulations, and they say that about 84% of young people applying to jobs are using AI, be it in their CVs or in the interview process. But it's also interesting that young people are sort of getting wind of this, that like using AI is no longer enough. So we've also seen trends of people, you know, putting in prompts in AI for interview questions and then making sure that their answers are as far away as possible to the AI responses. So I think it's creating a true, you know, shift, and we'll be continuing to see how these dynamics work in the future.
30: Okay, Maya, thank you so much for being with us. Bloomberg's Maya Thompson. So networking and trying to find that best candidate in focus, Stephen.
7: Yeah, indeed. Coming up next on Bloomberg Daybreak Europe, 35 years after Ukraine declared its independence, we hear from Oresia Lutsevich, the Deputy Director of the Russia and Eurasia Programme at Chatham House, about the country's future. This is Bloomberg.
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30: A much beaten down market, of course, but Bitcoin's actually up 2% above $80,500 this morning. 10-year Treasury yields, a check on those, up a basis point today at 471. Those are the markets. Stephen Carroll has more on our global news headlines and what's going on around the world in Brussels. Good morning.
31: Caroline, thank you. The United States is threatening economic punishment against any country doing business with Iran. The US Treasury Secretary Scott Bessent unveiled dozens of new sanctions on entities, individuals and vessels yesterday. The measures placed the US on a collision course with China, which buys around 90% of Iran's oil. The British Prime Minister says European leaders plan to lobby US President Donald Trump to give Ukraine more air interceptor missiles. Speaking exclusively to Bloomberg in Kyiv, Andy Burnham said he'll make the case at the United Nations General Assembly next month. And Israeli officials are accusing Hamas of planning renewed attacks on its territory using kites and balloons. Israel gave the Iran-backed militant group until Wednesday to rein in their use or face reprisals. Hamas denied planning a new offensive. Those are some of our global news headlines.
30: Stephen, thank you so much. Well, Ukraine has marked 35 years of independence from the Soviet Union as a weaker state than the one that actually emerged back then in 1991. Its population is smaller, and much of its industry is devastated by war. And yet Ukraine is also a more consolidated and independent nation now than at maybe any point in its modern history. Now, Orisia Lutsievich is the deputy director of the Russia and Eurasia program at Chatham House. And she's been speaking to Bloomberg's Lizzie Burden about what this moment means for Ukraine and also for Europe.
19: Control over Ukraine, it's important for Russia to project power towards Europe. That is why Ukraine's security is European security. And what we have seen throughout 4.5 years of this war, the full-scale invasion, is that Ukraine managed from a small army and a Soviet type of army to turn its things upside down into forging the revolution in military affairs, developing new technological weapons that are today striking very deep into Russia, tackling and attacking oil refineries, gas infrastructure, logistics facilities, and bringing war to Russian people to understand what kind of results Putin's policies are bringing into their daily life. So, of course, Ukraine has to continue in this asymmetric technological warfare, but it depends heavily on Western assistance for microfinancial support to its budget and also for its military industrial base. Right now, Europe is providing funding for Ukrainian defense industry, for Ukrainian states to purchase these capabilities.
0: Well, yeah, going forward, is that European financial commitment solid enough to compensate for the US stepping back?
19: Well, indeed, this is what has happened throughout 2026. Europe, and especially Germany, bilaterally has provided the largest share of military support and financial assistance to Ukraine. And the European Union is backing Ukraine with that 90 billion euro Ukraine loan, which is critical for Ukraine, and it runs until the end of 2027. From there, there will have to be new instruments designed depending on where the war is at that moment. But we see that right now European Union and Europe is buying American interceptors for Patriots and missile defense systems for Ukraine. So Europe really significantly stepped up. Is it enough for Ukraine to win the war? Probably not.
0: Well, yeah, how exposed is Ukraine heading into winter when it comes to supplies of missiles?
19: It will be one of the most difficult winters for Ukraine because Putin made it his strategy that he can actually break the will of Ukrainian people by destroying critical energy infrastructure on top of what has already been destroyed last winter, which is around 40% of energy generation capacity. This year, the fear is that Russia may attack water supplies, which, as you can imagine, will make it very difficult for Ukrainian large cities to function. That is why President Zelensky talks about the need of getting as many interceptors for ballistic missiles as possible, but also building Ukraine's indigenous capacity. As we see today, the visit of Prime Minister Burnham to Ukraine to help Ukraine develop its own long-range ballistic missiles to defend against Russia.
0: We know, of course, that President Zelensky's ruled out wartime elections, as was suggested by the very popular former defense minister. How likely is it, in your view, that actually Zelensky will be pressured into elections at some time during the war?
19: As we stand today, Ukrainian society, citizens, are not supporting wartime elections. About 15% think it's a good idea, exactly for the reason that President Zelensky said, that it would divert energy and resources from fighting an external enemy into a political contestation inside Ukraine. In a similar way, political society, political parties, including the major opposition party of the former President Poroshenko, is not supporting elections. There are not enough votes in the parliament to lift martial law at this stage. But Zelensky has to tread carefully in order to restore confidence in his governance. And first of all, it means advancing on these EU integration reforms and making sure that anti-corruption agencies can do their job, investigating corruption and bringing those who are practicing corruption in wartime to court. Because people have zero tolerance to that. And that is why Ukrainians are watching carefully how Zelensky, new team with the Minister of Defense inside the ministry, will grapple with this procurement to make sure that it's transparent, accountable and quick.
0: But it's not just the defense minister. Zelensky's fired various key figures in just the past 2 months. Is this a leader who's consolidating control at a critical moment, or is the political center in Ukraine, Arisia, actually starting to fracture?
19: Well, the Zelensky consolidated quite a lot of power way before. It's not a new trend. Again, because of the war effort and because of the martial law and because he is commander-in-chief, there's been a lot of concentration of power. But as we see, this leads to some blunders. So the question is, can Zelensky recalibrate to create a more balanced system where there are some checks and balances? So the new prime minister, Serhiy Koretsky, who is now leading the government, I notice he is now more involved in conversations with the committees in the parliament. They are trying to reinvigorate some discussions to make sure that political decisions are of a better quality. And that also includes bringing in mayors and local self-governance into the picture so that there is Team Ukraine, and as that whole of society approach to war continues and that people feel included and that their voices are heard. This is the step that Zelensky has to prove if he can actually deliver.
30: So that was Arisia Lutseyevich, who is the Deputy Director of the Russia and Eurasia Programme at Chatham House there, speaking to Bloomberg's Lizzie Burden, as Ukraine has held a lot of events to mark 35 years of independence. Now, coming up next, we'll look at the markets.
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30: 6:31 a.m. here in London. 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
31: And I'm Stephen Carroll in Brussels. 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
30: Let's start by checking the markets. The dollar's actually a little firmer this morning. The euro trades weak at a 0.1%, 116.56. There's a lot of focus on the dollar. Treasury Secretary Scott Bessent, perhaps that will boost the euro's prospects as well. Currency options traders looking at this pretty closely. And Bitcoin also above $80,675 this morning. Stock futures for Europe also positive, up 0.25% for US stocks, 50 futures. Those are the markets.
31: Our top stories. The US Treasury Secretary Scott Bessent has threatened economic punishment against any country doing business with Iran. The warning comes as part of what he has called an economic D-Day campaign to isolate the Islamic Republic and end nearly 6 months of war. Bessent outlines the scope of the plans.
1: I want to emphasize that we are spreading out across the world as we speak, that you will see a wave of sanctions when you leave this meeting today, and you should expect that cadence to continue, and I would expect that you will see a major announcement of a financial institution being sanctioned by the end of this week.
31: U.S. Treasury Secretary Scott Bessent. The threats place the United States on a collision course with China, which buys around 90% of Iran's oil. Meanwhile, Washington is trying to maintain a fragile trade truce with Beijing.
30: Andy Burnham says that European leaders plan to lobby President Trump to give Ukraine more air interceptor missiles. In an exclusive interview in Kyiv, the UK Prime Minister told Bloomberg that he will make the case at the United Nations General Assembly next month. Former UK government advisor Lord Wood praised Burnham's approach.
22: It's a sovereign country. It's been attacked in an unprovoked, aggressive way by Russia, in a brutal way. And the people of Ukraine are enduring extraordinary horrors day after day. We are equipping Ukraine with the ability to fight back against that. And that's why this is so important and so welcome to see Andy Burnham leading that.
30: Former government advisor Lord Wood there. President Trump has backed away from providing more of the US-made Patriot systems as the war in Iran has eaten into global stocks of the weapon.
31: Well, the British Prime Minister has reportedly halted plans to place Thames Water into administration. The Times says the cost and legal risk of taking over the heavily debt-laden utility company has delayed plans. Taking greater public control of water companies was seen as one of Andy Burnham's major pledges. He had been expected to put Thames Water into special administration as one of his first acts in number 10.
30: And lastly, Pakistan's army chief has ended a one-day visit to Tehran as part of efforts to ease tensions between the US and Iran. Asif Munir met Iran's president, foreign minister and other senior officials for talks focused on preventing escalation. This according to a statement from Pakistan's military. The trip was Munir's third to Tehran as Pakistan seeks to help broker a resolution to the six-month war.
31: And those are our top stories on the programme. Coming up next on Bloomberg Daybreak Europe, more on the US announcements on Iran sanctions with Stephen Moore, former Trump economic advisor and senior fellow at the America First Policy Institute. That's coming next. This is Bloomberg.
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3: It is 6:40 a.m. here in the City of London. Good morning, I'm Caroline Hepker. So looking at the market, stock futures look more positive actually for Europe and the U.S. Than they perhaps did in Asia, where you had something of a continuation of the AI sell-off. And also you have seen quite a significant dent to Nvidia in the past few days ahead of its earnings. But U.S. stock 50 futures at the moment are up by 0.25%. Nasdaq futures up by 0.4%. Although you have to lay over that very, very light trading volumes. It was yesterday for the US market at a low point for this year overall. Remember, we are in August. Scott Bessent, the US Treasury Secretary, stopping short of new bond measures yesterday. We see US 10-year yields up a basis point this morning at 4.71. As for Bitcoin, up 2.3% this morning, $80,757. So the debasement trade, basically investors moving money out of traditional, you know, paper currencies, out of the dollar into hard assets. It seems to be benefiting Bitcoin. Has also helped gold, at least yesterday, although gold is down 0.2% this morning, $4,643. Those are the markets. Let's get you up to speed with our global news headlines with Stephen Cowell in Brussels.
4: Caroline, thank you. The United States is threatening economic punishment against any country doing business with Iran. U.S. Treasury Secretary Scott Bessent unveiled dozens of new sanctions on entities, individuals and vessels. The threat of further action puts the U.S. on a collision course with China, which buys around 90% of Iran's oil. The British Prime Minister says European leaders plan to lobby US President Donald Trump to give Ukraine more air interceptor missiles. Speaking exclusively to Bloomberg in Kyiv, Andy Burnham said he'll make the case at the United Nations General Assembly next month. And Israeli officials are accusing Hamas of planning renewed attacks on its territory using balloons and kites. Israel gave the Iran-backed militant group until tomorrow to rein in their use or face reprisals. Hamas denies planning a new offensive. Those are some of our global news headlines.
3: Stephen, thank you for that. Now let's get to one of our top interviews. So the US Treasury has threatened to ramp up economic measures against any country doing business with Iran. The campaign, described as Operation Economic Outcast, is aimed at severing the country's remaining financial lifelines. Stephen Moore is senior fellow at the America First Policy Institute and a former economic advisor to President Trump. He's been speaking to Bloomberg's Joe Matthew and Kaylee Lyons, who began by asking about Bessent threat of an economic D-Day for Iran.
5: Listen, I think this is the only question I have for the White House is why didn't they do this many months ago? It seems

0: to make a lot of sense to me. Just so people understand here, what the Treasury Secretary Scott Bessent is talking about is what we call second-tier sanctions. So we've had first-tier sanctions on Iran for the better part almost a year now, where basically embargoing many of their goods and services and so on. And this is basically saying to the rest of the world, you know, if you're the friend of our enemy, you're our enemy as well. And we will see how the rest of the world reacts to this, especially our allies. But, you know, the one country that is most targeted here, of course, is China, mm-hmm. because China still does a lot of business with Iran. But, you know, it's amazing because it's in China's interest for Iran to stand down here, because 80% of the oil that comes out of the Middle East and through the Strait of Hormuz goes to China and India and Asian countries. So they actually, it's actually in their interest to comply with this. But I don't know if they will or not. We'll discover that in the weeks to come.
1: Well, so is this effort worth anything at all without China, Stephen?
0: Yeah. I mean, we want our European partners, and we want Britain, and we want Japan and other countries to isolate from Iran. But the more the merrier, right? I mean, the more countries that do sign on to this and say we won't do business with Iran, the more as Scott Bessent said, the more the noose tightens around their neck. We got to get this over with. Everyone in the world wants the Strait open. It's raising energy prices everywhere, which is just a tax on the global economy. So let's get this done. Let's get Iran to open up the Strait and free its people. I mean, this is a regime that's been killing tens of thousands of its own citizens.
2: Well, look, maybe China will enter talks with Iran and have the regime stand down. To your point, Stephen, but in the meantime, do you think we have what it takes? Are we all in on this to actually squash China if, in fact, that is the secondary sanction? Scott Bessent said a major financial institution will be sanctioned this week. Will that firm be from China?
0: You know, look, I have to say it's probably beyond my pay grade. I don't know. But China obviously is one of the biggest trading partners with Iran. So there's no question, you know, when I've talked to people at the White House about this today, they're telling me that really China is key to this and to the success of this. And look, we'll know whether China's on the side of good or evil in this situation. But look, everything China has been doing with respect to Iran for the last 6 months has really been to try to undermine the U.S. economy. So we'll see. I don't know if they're going to cooperate or not.
1: Mm-hmm. Well, if this is about being on the side of good or evil, would you typically historically classify Canada as being on the evil side of the equation when we think about partners throughout the world? Obviously, one of our largest markets for trade. Now we're seeing the escalation of retaliatory tariffs slapped on each other at varying levels, with the promise of more to come in January. Is that smart economics, Stephen?
0: I'm not a big fan of it. I'm a free trade guy, and I like low tariffs. And I've always been a fan of the idea of, you know, this goes back to Ronald Reagan in the early 1980s, of North America being one large free trade zone, you know, all the way down to Mexico and all the way up to Canada, and make states the North American continent the energy and technology and agriculture capital of the world. And we can do that. So I'm not a big fan of this, especially as we're dealing with the affordability issue here at home. You know, if you raise input prices, import prices, that could make things more expensive. But on the other hand, I mean, there is a other side to the story, which is that Canada really is imposing some very high tariffs on American farmers and American manufactured goods and our technology. And Trump is saying that's not fair. And then Canada now is saying tit for tat. One thing is for sure, that Canada has a lot more to lose here than we do. So in other words, if Canada wants to get into a tit for tat trade war with the United States, it's going to hurt their economy more than ours, but it'll hurt both of us. So I want to see a negotiated settlement. How about getting all those tariffs down as low as possible?
2: Uh-huh. Well, in our remaining moment here, you consider the political implication. You've addressed the economic one. We're talking about hockey sticks, Crown Royal whiskey, goose down jackets. I'm sure there are a lot more things where that came from. For the Republican Party, for House Republicans running for re-election, what does that mean for prices between now and November?
0: Well, again, we'll see what happens with, you know, Canada. This was only announced a few weeks ago. I believe that in the end, Canada will stand down. They'll lower their tariffs on our farmers and our manufacturers. And so the end game here, hopefully, is that both countries reduce their tariffs and both countries are better off. We'll see.
3: So that was Stephen Moore, senior fellow at the America First Policy Institute and a former economic advisor to President Trump. He was speaking to Bloomberg's Joe Matthew and Katie Lyons. So that on, well, one of the concerns in terms of geopolitics globally between the US and Iran. But then there's also the mounting conflict between the US and Canada. I mean, the rhetoric has certainly heated up with this 50% tariffs on billions of Canadian imports into the US that isn't coming in quite yet. It does look like maybe there is some window of opportunity for further talks, but certainly the rhetoric's pretty hot.
4: Yeah, and indeed, and the fact that we did have the tariffs doubled on autos and parts is a really important step as well, because that's a supply chain that's incredibly integrated between the US and Canada as well. And Trump previously pledged to tariff auto parts, but hadn't actually proceeded with doing it because it's extremely complicated and would affect businesses on both sides of the border. So that's a really interesting one. But as you say, Caroline, that announcement that the US president made yesterday wouldn't be effective until the 1st of January. So again, we're back to that cycle that we remember very well from the early days, these tariff announcements as well. If the announcement comes, there's a response, there's a period of negotiations, and often there ends up being some sort of arrangement that means those tariffs never come into place. But this looks like a much higher risk strategy than perhaps we've seen with some other trading partners.
3: Yeah, absolutely. Mark Carney being very clear yesterday about the threat that it poses to the economy, particularly when he was speaking in French, he was very pointed about the threat from the US. In the next part of Daybreak Europe, though, we're going to be talking about what is driving stocks this morning out of Asia. Our markets reporter, Anthony Stevens, will be with us. This is Bloomberg.
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3: Good morning at 6:53 a.m. here in the City of London. So we've got some German data out today, IFO expectations, business climate and so on. So that's something to think about later. Stock futures for Europe are up by about 0.25% for the US stocks, 50 futures. NASDAQ futures also up by 0.4%. In the Asia session, largely in the green, actually, the Kospi managing a gain of 0.3%. The other notable move in Bitcoin, which has rallied now well above 80,000 for Bitcoin, 80,732, up by 2.3%. First time since May that we crossed back above 80,000 as this debasement trade picks up. Does that mean a lift for the euro as there is sort of perhaps growing concern among some investors around the dollar, even though we saw it this morning ticking a little bit firmer this morning? Very light volumes though yesterday out of the US. 10-year treasury yields are up a basis point. 4.71 is where we trade. So that's a look at some of the data so far this morning, Stephen.
4: Caroline, thank you very much. Let's take a look at some stocks on the move today in Asia. I'm Stephen Carroll with Caroline Hepker, and we're joined now by our markets reporter, Anthony Stevens. Anthony, a good day for banks around Asia then, benefiting from the outflows from tech stocks.
14: Yeah, they got off to a pretty good start, even though tech has bounced intraday in the session. They're holding onto their gains, led by the Japanese banks, Mitsubishi UFJ and Sumitomo Mitsubishi SMFG. It's quite interesting to see the banks and tech trade in opposite directions in Japan pretty conclusively. People want to stay in the market, so they're just rotating from one to the other to play the Japanese kind of earnings growth and economic momentum. The story is very similar in Taiwan, with the banks benefiting from a massive wealth surge from the tech boom there, but the tech boom itself is growing quite long in the tooth, and you're seeing some pretty big drawdown, so not much news on some days, and whenever that happens you see the banks benefit.
3: Okay, that's interesting. China's consumer slowdown though is hitting some big names in the Hong Kong market.
14: Yeah, this earnings roundup has really highlighted the weakness of the Chinese consumer. It's whether you're talking about the consumer internet space or Pop Mart or what have you. And a couple of the names that I've got hit today are in the EV space. You have Xiaopeng down around 8%, NIO as well. This kind of space has really struggled from the over-competition in the Chinese EV space. It's good for the country, but it's bad for the sector in terms of profitability.
4: Meanwhile, China's hard engineering prowess is showing up in earnings as well. Tell us more.
14: Yeah, two of the big mega trends in China have been the biotech boom in the recent times, and that's coming through on earnings. You're seeing pretty decent earnings from WuXi XDC, which is kind of a generics maker. They had a blowout earnings quarter. It was up around 10%. And on the real hardware engineering side, you have Yangtze Optical also seeing some huge moves, and Kingboard Laminates beating on earnings massively. So the chairman of Kingboard Laminates in his guidance said that, you know, this quarter is bigger than last year put together. And that's one of those companies with Yangtze Optical that is really benefiting from China's hard engineering. They have an integrated supply chain to make circuit boards down to the electric cloth and the component wires. So this is something that is very China-specific. Not even Taiwan has that level of vertical integration, and they're really benefiting now as everything AI increases in price.
3: Okay. A thought on the debasement trade for us. I know you've been writing about this this morning, Anthony, and thinking about whether this will help the euro, the kind of concerns that there are around dollar dominance, dollar strength, and maybe a return to sort of the weakness that we saw last year.
14: Yeah, the euro is probably the last leg of the short dollar trade, right? So it's the one that doesn't have that much of a carry difference. You know, the euro is very dispersed in terms of economic outcomes. But now things are turning around on the euro leg of things. So the ECB, it is important to remember, is very fiscally prudent, monetarily prudent, right? And they wanted to raise rates anyway in response to the Iran oil crisis. So you have a hawkish ECB into a Fed an FOMC that is kind of playing wait and see and trying to control yields. So you have that dynamic in play. And now the data in Europe is starting to change, right? So Germany's data is much better in terms of the industrial production. And there's signs from a sector basis that Europe's heavy industrials are really starting to play a role in the energy and infrastructure build out around the AI boom. So it's kind of Europe's time in the sun to get paid on the AI boom after the semiconductors in Asia. And that probably raises the bar, you know, to any further European weakness. Now, Europe against everything else is a very different story because there's a carry trade on in really big size, and that is helping out the G10 carry currencies as well as the emerging market FX.
4: Okay, really interesting stuff. Anthony, thanks so much for joining us with a look at that stocks on the move, but also that big trend in markets that we've seen of dollar debasement. What it might mean for the European equity session later as well. Our markets reporter, Anthony Stevens. And for more conversations like this, you can subscribe to our Stock Movers podcast with the biggest winners and losers in the stock market updated throughout the day. 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
3: Okay, well, in the next hour here on Daybreak Europe, so we are going to think about this D-Day, about the US Treasury Secretary Scott Bessent trying to isolate Iran, what has been said on Middle East correspondent Abu Omar will be joining us next, and also the latest on Ukraine. We had the UK Prime Minister Andy Burnham there, and he's made some further comments about trying to convince President Trump to hand over more weapons. So that's next, in the next hour. This is Bloomberg.
15: Friday. It's a special edition of Bloomberg Surveillance, live from the Jackson Hole Economic Symposium.
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22: With SRN News, I'm Jason Walker. The investigation continuing near Portland, Oregon, where five people were murdered over the weekend. A suspect later was found dead. Washington County Sheriff's Office says detectives do not believe it was a random act of violence. Postal Service advancing a Trump administration plan to strengthen oversight of mail-in voting as the issue moves through the courts. Now the USPS finalizing a rule requiring voter eligibility list and unique tracking barcodes for federal mail ballots. As a back-to-school event, at the school event at the Rose Garden Monday, President Trump was touting his administration's approach to education, like expanding school choice and banning biological males in girls' sports. SRN News.
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0: Gunderson.
1: And welcome to the Monday morning. Welcome to Monday, the August 24th edition of the Best Stocks Now show with professional money manager Bill Gunderson, president of Gunderson Capital Management. 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We got a lot to talk about today. Going on. Earnings season is winding down big time. We're going to get a few this week. But let's not forget, probably the granddaddy of them all, NVIDIA, will report on Wednesday. Yes, I don't know why their year-end is where it is. Well, maybe their year-end is okay. But they report at the very end after almost everybody is done reporting. In comes NVIDIA, the number one AI stock in the market. So we'll get that on Wednesday. In the meantime, the rally in Bitcoin continues. How much of that is short covering and how much of that is conviction buying? Well, that's a little bit hard to tell, but there's definitely a good deal of short selling, short covering, we should say, a short squeeze involved in that big rally in Bitcoin. Gold continues its rally. I sent out a chart of gold this morning to my subscribers. We bought it, a couple weeks ago, Barry, in the bond fund as a hedge.
2: I believe it was about a week and a half or so ago, in the bond fund.
1: It's done very well, and the chart continues to look very good on gold. Why is gold all of a sudden waking up from quite a deep sell-off? Well, it loves quantitative easing. It loves a weak dollar. It loves huge, massive debt. And it loves what Bessent is doing there in the Treasury.
2: Currency debasement, right?
1: Argument. Yes, it definitely. And so now we have to really keep our eye. I'm going to add that to my daily watch list and weekly chart in the newsletter, the 30-year bond, because that's basically what has spurred him to do what he's doing. Is that long bond that has kind of gotten away from the Fed or the Treasury, and they're trying to get that, rein it in, get it back under control. The question is, does he have enough firepower with $40 trillion in debt? There's only one way to buy back your own debt, and that is to print money for the most part, and that's why they call it quantitative easing.
2: And they're going to buy back the bonds. The Fed has some firepower, and actually are coming. Saw something where they announced they might start using some of this extra cash that they've had apparently laying around on the balance sheet to potentially to buy some bonds. So it'll be interesting to see how usually the Treasury and Fed are coordinated in some form or fashion.
1: Yes.
2: Apparently these two go to, I saw something where they go to lunch weekly or something of that nature. So I'm sure they're
1: cozy.
2: Talking and they'll figure it out between themselves.
1: I'll have to find out where they go to lunch and sit at the table next to them and listen in, get some clues on where interest rates are headed. In the meantime, the deal with Canada fell apart over the weekend. That's not really good news. That's kind of bad. I mean, the tariffs are going to go way up. Canada, the leadership of Canada does not like the leadership in the White House right now. And the feeling is mutual. The two sides really don't agree much politically. And that's causing quite a rift here between two neighbors. You have, not a lot happening in Iran, but a lot of jawboning going on back and forth. But it's economic warfare. Today, Bessent is going to hold a press conference and declare D-Day, that they're going to crush Iran in every way possible economically. So we will see where that goes. The AI stocks are soft again today. They continue to experience a bit of a sell-off, which they're prone to do from time to time. After all, they've gone on a meteoric run here in 2026. And now you can say the only real sectors working in 2026, obviously the AI sector, the drug sector is starting to work, pick up a little bit. The biotechs, pharmaceuticals, etc. But oil is definitely the number two performing sector here in the market in 2026. The oil stocks are up about 43%, I think, that sector that ETF, IYE. And now you can probably throw in the gold stocks starting to really perk up here. Gold has a solid chart right now. It's done a complete reversal. You know, if you look at the chart of gold over the last 12 months, you see all four stages that I look at in technical analysis. When it started out in June, it was in a very strong uptrend, a number two uptrend. It finally peaked at about the end of January, and it had that one, that big one-day sell-off, which really kind of spelled the end of the rally for sure.
2: Which was around where you took some profits, actually.
1: Bill. Yes.
2: I think you sold some at the end of January and then some early to mid-February.
1: Yes. It rallied back, okay, almost back to its old high, and then it really fell apart. Maybe that's when that one-day sell-off was the end of January when it was down like 23%. Then it's been weak. It's been in a number, it went into a number one uptrend that failed, very short rally. And then it went in a severe number four downtrend from the middle of April to the middle of July. It lost a lot. It went down for a while under $4,000 per share. And then I noted that it started building a very significant firm sideways bottoming trend, okay? I wait until the bottoming trend is over to confirm that it's in place, and then I wait for it to break out from that bottoming trend. And it did that about 3 weeks ago, okay? And it's gone on a really nice run. Bessent threw fuel on the fire of gold with the quantitative easing announcement. And now gold is in a hellacious rally, to be honest with you. And the gold stocks, the Barricks, Newmonts, and a lot of the smaller
2: Agnico
1: ones, too. Agnico Eagle, AEM. So now that has become a winning sector here and one that is currently flourishing in the market. In 2016, the bond market continues to struggle, obviously. The bond market has been a lousy place to be in 2026. It seems that the 30-year has kind of gotten away from the Fed. We haven't seen any rate cuts. Along the way, we've seen fear of rate hikes, okay, because of the inflation that's come back a bit. In the oil markets. So anyways, that's what we've got going on in the markets. And as I say, earnings remain very strong, very, very strong. And we're going to see record earnings this year. We're going to see record earnings next year. And I believe that that's the foundation underneath the market. Even though we have this ups and downs and sell-offs and rallies and whatnot, the foundation of the market is earnings. The foundation of equities is earnings, and you're going to see 350 in earnings this year. That'll be a record, all-time record number. And right now the estimates for next year are up around $405 per share. It's just unbelievable what has taken place with the earnings in the market, especially since the COVID year. And you have AI basically, throwing fuel on the fire, which is driving all of this massive spending, capital spending. It's hurting a lot of stocks, the Metas of the world, the Anthropics, the Open AIs, the ones that have to do this massive spend to try to keep up in this AI race. There's more today. I see SoftBank is going to do a massive bond offering. And I see other companies. I think Alibaba is way down today because Alibaba is going to spend a massive amount of money on AI. That's not good for the AI stocks, but the recipients, now they're not going to be up every day. They're having a soft day today. But the AI is lined with chips. It's lined with semiconductors. And even though that sector is weak today, the AMDs, the NVIDIAs of the world, the Microns of the world, the SanDisk of the world, the massive need for chips to drive this AI race is something to behold. We got a lot to talk about today. This is Bill Gunnarsson. It's the Best Stocks Now show on this Monday, August 24th.
0: I'll be gone 500 miles when the day is done.
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1: 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I've been a professional money manager for the last 25 years. I've seen a thing or two during that time. I am immersed in the markets daily, and I believe that I might have some things that I have learned over the years to share with you. Right now, I am offering 4 free weeks of my live trading service. What does all that entail? Well, it comes with the daily live alerts on the market and stocks that I am buying or selling in the 5 portfolios that I manage. It includes the weekly in-depth newsletter that I write as my own personal research into the market each Saturday. It also includes access to my powerful Best Stocks Now app, which currently has over 5,000 stocks, ETFs, and mutual funds in it. 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

0: And welcome back here to the second quarter of today's Best Stocks Now. The U.S. on Monday will unveil economic D-Day sanctions to further strain Iran, with Treasury Secretary Scott Bessent calling it the single greatest financial offensive ever marshaled against an adversary. Well, the market doesn't like that. That's another reason why the AI stocks are down. There seems to be a link, a connection between trouble in the Middle East, which probably impacts the multiple of the market, the fear factor. It takes away, I would say, the risk on appetite of the market. And you see a down day in the AI stocks again today. There's also news out of Samsung. They put forth their big five-year plan for returns to shareholders, and apparently it wasn't impressive enough. And I think last time I looked, Samsung was down 8 or 9%. And of course,
1: it was like some stock buybacks. I think they announced a bunch of stock buybacks and some other initiatives. But what they probably need to do is just use the money and build more factories to build
0: memory chips, because it's impacting. NVIDIA has had to raise their prices 15% because of the cost of the memory chips. So it's definitely trickling through the supply chain. It's more than trickling. It's flooding through the supply chain. Apple is struggling with it. Dell is struggling with it. Lenovo is struggling. A lot of the ones that are the buyers of these memory chips are struggling. So we'll see where economic D-Day. Bessent said we are entering the end game. Our objective is to sever every economic lifeline that sustains the tyrannical regime until Tehran stands alone. So they want to isolate them from the world. It's a little bit difficult because China is buddy-buddy with Iran, and so is Russia. So what do you do to Russia and China if they continue to buy and support Iran with oil purchases and whatnot? Bessent warned countries against maintaining trade and financial ties with Iran. So, I mean, that's the oldest play. That's the oldest move in the book, is to isolate. They did it in the Bible. I mean, they did it against Israel. They laid siege to the city. The Romans laid siege to the city and starved the people to death. And that's basically, we're not starving Iran to death, but we're cutting off their source of funds. Their biggest money maker that brings in money to Iran to fund a lot of this stuff is their oil sales. So that's where we're at on that. We'll see how that goes. The trade spat between the U.S. and Canada is morphing into a trade war, Barry, after talks between the two sides broke down over the weekend. Well, the major trade that we do with Canada, number one, the automobiles, because a lot of parts, the manufacturing is done in Canada. Windsor is, right there across the river from Detroit. And they do a lot of manufacturing. Okay, there's a lot of farming goods that come from Canada, dairy especially. And of course, it doesn't help our U.S. farmers.
1: Quebec on the aviation side, so they've got some aviation companies, right?
0: Yes,
1: so
0: and lumber, obviously. But I've been told we have plenty of lumber here in the U.S. We don't need Canadian lumber.
1: The problem is sawmills, so we haven't built we haven't built many sawmills in the U.S. We got trees, we just got to cut them up and turn them into something useful. So that's one issue.
0: We got to get Daryl Hannah and Neil Young out of the tree. They're handcuffed to the tree, so they can't cut them down the forest and this and that. There's other things. They'll put in an axe head into the tree, so the chainsaw hits it and explodes, and there's a lot of warfare trying to save the trees, as if we don't have enough trees. Look at the trees in the U.S., especially in the South. It's just like, wow, we got a lot of trees. But that's the things that are, and there's a little bit on the liquor end of things. They're not buying U.S. liquor, and we're not buying Canadian whiskey. So it's not good. I mean, it's better to get some kind of But, I mean, they're bracing for the long term. It seems to me that Canada has a lot more to lose than the U.S. does, because I don't think there's anything that we really, really depend on.
1: Well, it seems like they're just waiting out, you know, going to attempt to wait out the administration at this point, because, you know, I saw something where they're going to, you know, announce some subsidies and other things for those industries in Canada specifically affected.
0: Yes.
1: So it's almost there, almost like Carney's like, okay, let's just hunker down for a couple of years. And
0: Carney's
1: and
0: hills
1: then somebody else
0: in.
1: Will be in there in a couple of years, you know?
0: Yes. And he's not going to relent to Trump's demands. And Trump's not going to relent to Carney's demands, and there's no new talk scheduled at all. They just kind of walked away, threw their hands up in the air, and said, "Okay, we've got a trade war." Oil tightens as Morgan Stanley sees Brent hitting 100. Yeah, you know, oil has leveled off. That's all I'm saying. And the oil stocks, it depends on the day. Just like the AI stocks, I suppose. But the oil stocks particularly depend. If you get a day, I saw a movie over the weekend, Mutiny, Barry, with that Jason Statham. Jason Statham.
1: Oh, okay.
0: You know who
1: he
0: is? Statham?
1: I heard it was kind of like a Die Hard kind of movie. I don't know.
0: Yeah, I liked it because it was all on a container ship. And, you know, I mean, I live on the Wando River.
1: Right.
0: Yeah. In Charleston, and I pass container ships in my boat and in my car all the time. Those things are massive. And it shows this chase of all these guys chasing, trying to catch Jason Statham. They've got machine guns and everything else. Statham takes them all out one by one until he's pretty much taken the whole crew out, okay? And then the U.S. Navy gets involved. So I enjoyed it because the Navy, I'm from San Diego. My father was in the Navy in World War II, and the container ship was kind of neat. The container ship was coming from Bangkok, Thailand, which, you know, when you look at a skyline of Bangkok, it's like New York City.
1: It's huge.
0: Dense. I had
1: it's
0: no
1: dense.
0: Idea it was that big. But you remember we had a client that worked on container ships, right?
1: Yep.
0: He was talking to us.
1: Yeah.
0: That was back in the Bay Area. Was that in the
1: Bay
0: Area?
1: He was telling us about the fuel that goes into these things.
0: Oh,
1: it's like it's like sludge. And so, you know, and just massive. And he was talking about the fuel actually has to be heated up so it can actually make it through the pipe.
0: Yeah.
1: That's how thick we're talking this,
0: and they
1: diesel fuel stuff is for
0: you
1: for
0: think your
1: containers.
0: Ford Escalade gets bad mileage. These container ships. Oh. But he did say that they're all ready for small nuclear reactors if that day ever comes.
1: Got a big void in them, yeah. Right.
0: Yes. But in the meantime, oil prices are pretty steady today. Okay, how big of a bazooka does Bessent have? We'll talk about that. And then we're going to get into a lot of individual stocks that are in the news today. We'll be right back. Well, the top brass don't like him talking
2: so much, and he won't play with... With SRN News, I'm Jason Walker. Asian shares mostly lower after U.S. stocks drifted to a mixed finish ahead of potentially market-moving events later in the week. Regional benchmarks traded in a narrow range. U.S. futures were nearly unchanged. Oil prices were little changed at all. Postal Service is advancing a Trump administration plan to strengthen oversight of mail-in voting. As that issue moves through the courts, the U.S. Postal Service has finalized a rule requiring voter eligibility list and unique tracking barcodes for federal mail ballots. Authorities in Haiti investigating now what turned out to be gangs attacking farmers in a small village. Several people have been killed. This is SRN News.
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0: And welcome back here to the second half of today's Best Stocks Now show. One of the biggest stories in the market is definitely this quantitative easing. You might not think, why does that impact the market so much? Well, Barry, I'm looking at a chart of the long bond ETF. Okay, it's been under heavy pressure. If you look at TLT, that is an ETF. It's an iShares ETF that invests in U.S. 20-year plus treasuries, okay, which would include the 30-year. And it's been in a downtrend since last October, the last 9 months. It's been in a downtrend, 10 months. And if the bond ETF is in a downtrend, that means that interest rates on that long end continue to rise. Why does that impact the market? Well, real estate, the housing market, building, remodeling, the financial lending, you know, mortgages, so much are tied to the longer end of the curve that it's become a real stumbling block for the U.S.
1: Even
0: economy.
1: Auto loans.
0: Yes. Yeah. So, you know, they discussed it at Treasury, and they decided that they're going to come in. I can't remember the last time we did quantitative easing. It's been a while, hasn't it? I don't remember anything recently.
1: But I mean, I guess it would have been, you know,
0: Bernanke, wasn't it? No? I don't know. Maybe they did it during COVID.
1: Forever to unwind it.
0: Yeah.
1: COVID, I think, would be some form of QE during that time. I don't know if they called it QE here. They certainly didn't call it QE forever.
0: No.
1: Yeah, they called it stimulus, I guess, would have been.
0: And temporary. They all transitory. But I'm seeing a bottom begin to form in TLT. So that's the proxy to watch on a one-year chart. And, you know, if that starts to bottom, that long end, it's going to stabilize things a lot. Because, you know, when you don't know the future of interest rates, and if the long end continues to rise, it's going to cripple. It's going to stall building plans. It's going to stall commitments to this and commitments to that. And it's also going to hurt the consumer big time. They're not going to go out and get a mortgage. You know, as rates continue to rise. Now, if rates continue, if start to stabilize, that's a big deal. It's a big deal.

0: subordinated bonds, a treasury twist. Of course, that implies that you're going to sell short-term debt to pay for the long-term debt. But they could also do that. But they've got some pretty significant firepower. The 30-year today is at, let me see, 4.5%. The 30-year bond right now, where did I put that? I lost it. But it is down 2 basis points today. It's down 2 basis points. So, and looking at a chart, okay, of TLT, which we're going to make a, it's in the newsletter every week. We're going to watch for stabilization in that thing. All right. We've also, you know, another thing hurting interest rates and the U.S. bond market is the competition coming in from AI stocks. SoftBank plans to record a $6.3 billion retail bond sale in Japan to fund AI push. And we're seeing this from Oracle. We're seeing it from Meta. We've never seen so much debt issued.
1: Spend is everywhere. Yeah.
0: Yes, by these big tech companies. And that's competing for fixed income money from the U.S. Treasury. That's another issue that you have. I'm not sure of the magnitude of the competition that provides, but there definitely is an alternative. It's just hard for me to swallow that somebody would buy a long bond that's yielding just a little bit more than the U.S. Treasury, because the risk factor is much greater in a SoftBank bond than in a U.S. Treasury, right. And you're not getting that much more yield for the extra risk you're taking on. For now, there
1: and
0: seems
1: SoftBank's
0: to be,
1: proven to have issues in the past.
0: They've had issues.
1: Right? I mean,
0: yes.
1: SoftBank they were on the brink until they did the ARM deal. ARM helped them pull out of that. Actually,
0: yes,
1: but, they weren't in a good place at one point. So.
0: Now, NVIDIA's chart has been pretty sloppy in 2026. That's what I'm going to call it. It's pretty sloppy. It's not in a nice tight uptrend. It's had its ups and downs. It really looked like it was going to take off in the beginning of May, about the middle of May. The stock broke out to a new all-time high, and then it swooned, and then it came back, and it looked like maybe it was going to make another attempt at a breakout. But it's not having a good day today. SoftBank or NVIDIA is down 2.1% today. A little bit of a weak chart there in SoftBank or in NVIDIA. But they will report on the 26th. So that's Wednesday. They're set to report. And
1: after the
0: Jensen
1: close,
0: Wang
1: yeah.
0: led firm is expected to put up another strong quarter. Well, I can tell you what that quarter is expected to be here. They've had phenomenal quarterly reports, obviously.
1: I'm sure it'll be strong.
0: One,
1: will it be strong enough?
0: Well, okay, so their most recent quarter, their earnings were up 130% and their sales were up 85%. That's actually what they're expecting. 130%, 85%. Their last quarter that they reported, their sales were up 73%. Take that, IBM and Hewlett-Packard and all the rest of the dinosaur stocks out there. 82% in earnings, 73% growth in sales. It's at $5.2 trillion in market cap. The market is expecting $1.87 versus 81 cents last year. That would be 130% increase. Now, in the newsletter over the weekend, I began 2 weeks ago with a theme, Goodbye Magnificent Seven. You can bury that one. Remember the Beatles standing around the looking down on the ground, and there was a funeral, and supposedly Paul McCartney had died in a crash. Well, that's the Magnificent Seven. It's buried in the ground. That thing is over. And I did an article showing how the Magnificent Seven has done recently. Terrible. And in my book, it's been replaced, and I made a list of the stocks that I believe are at the core of AI. Some of them are not AI-related, for instance, Lilly and Novo Nordisk. But I called it the terrific

0: 35. And in the newsletter this last Saturday, I wrote about the two of the main players, okay? And I'm going to continue a series of articles identifying the members of the terrific 35. Obviously, NVIDIA is the center of the universe. It's the sun. Right? Jensen Huang and all the planets revolve around NVIDIA. And in the newsletter, I talked about the history of NVIDIA, which made a major breakthrough in graphics, graphic processing, you know, the pictures, being able to man, and to do that, it takes a lot of very fast chips that NVIDIA came up with, but really they weren't chips, they were cards. And then from there came the big revolution, which was the semiconductors that came out of that. And that pretty much led to, you know, the machine learning speeding it way up, bringing AI to the fore much quicker than it could have ever done without NVIDIA. And all of a sudden, NVIDIA was the talk of the town, a member of the Dow, just like that, the first $5 trillion publicly traded company. And Jensen Huang's leather jacket became synonymous, with, almost like, you know, Steve Jobs at Apple. Huang, you know, he doesn't have the pizzazz that, that Jobs had, but he's become the face of AI. And that company, Wedbush, thinks they'll exceed guidance again. Well, I would say this, 86% of the companies have exceeded guidance. I wouldn't be surprised. It's by how much will they exceed the guidance? In the meantime, NVIDIA is raising their server prices by 15% as memory chip costs soar. We'll be right back.
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6: Near the end of the Revolutionary War, George Washington received a letter from one of his own officers. Colonel Louis Nicola suggested that America might be better served by a monarchy, with Washington himself as king. Washington firmly rejected the idea. He had spent years leading Americans in a fight for independence from a monarchy. He would not see that victory end with America creating a king of its own. He understood that the cause of the revolution was greater than any one man. His example reminds us that power can be offered, earned, or taken. But character determines whether we use it for ourselves or remain faithful to something greater.
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0: And welcome back here to the final segment of today's Best Stocks Now show. We're going to talk about two infamous traitors and what they're buying right now. Kathy Woods, ARK Invest, which I regularly disclose her track record over the last 1, 3, 5, 10 years, which is not very good, and it has an extraordinary amount of risk. But, hey, you know, look, I just report the numbers. These are the numbers. This is the performance numbers. You can't walk away from those. SpaceX continues to be Kathy Wood's biggest weekly bet. In the meantime, she trims her holdings in Roblox, Palantir, and AMD. Cerebras was her second largest addition. I'm not a fan of Cerebras because it's also a long-term stock. SpaceX is the epitome of a long-term stock.
1: Just the inherent volatility in that list of names. I mean, you know, Roblox, for example. I mean, of course, you know, we like AMD and Palantir, but the other stuff is just, I mean, it's aggressive to say the least.
0: But maybe she's listening to the Best Stocks Now show. She's made a couple significant purchases of stocks we own. She bought Nvidia, made a significant purchase of Nvidia. It is not a long-term stock. It's here now today, and it's $5.2 trillion. She bought Broadcom, which is also now here now. She bought BWX Technologies. I'm not so sure about that. That's, they help build nuclear power plants, and that's also a very long-term type of thing. In healthcare and technology, she bought Cirrus, Ionis, Intellia.
1: Tesla continues to be her biggest position, just under 10% of the portfolio, by the way.
0: Yes.
1: So between Tesla and SpaceX, that's 15% of the portfolio.
0: Yes, she relies on Elon big time. Now, the other infamous trader who listed his trades recently, Trump, discloses more than 1,000 trades. Now, somebody's trading for him. I'm sure he's not sitting at a computer looking at 1,000 charts a day.
1: He hasn't got time to do that, no.
0: In his iPhone with his, his little account that he's got on the side. President Donald Trump's investment accounts executed more than 1,000. He must be doing high-speed trading or something in June.
1: Yeah, it's in a managed account or something. I think it's in some kind of account that I was reading about it where, it's some, I wouldn't say AI, but it's some managed account kind of behind the scenes that
0: yeah, they put it behind a firewall of sorts that he can't even see what's being bought and sold. He might want to check. He bought a million each in Berkshire Hathaway. I don't know. You know, the returns have really gotten quite, it's hard to even keep up with the market these days. Now, the new guy, he just added a bunch of Google. I think he's willing to go out on a limb a little more with stocks of today rather than Kraft Heinz and Coca-Cola and all of the ones that Buffett's owned for so many years. Trump bought a lot of Visa, MasterCard. He probably uses his Visa and MasterCard. Now, you think it ever gets denied, Barry? Do you think? You know, and he's got to call them and explain things
1: unless
0: to them.
1: They don't. I don't know. There's a few places that don't take Amex out there. Maybe
0: yes,
1: that's the only
0: Amex.
1: Way,
0: right? Now he's probably got the black Amex card. You just throw it down. It's like done. Alibaba slips 8% after pricing a big bond. Listen, there's two ways of raising money if you want to stay in the AI race. You float more shares, and that's what Alibaba's doing. You sell stocks, you print stock certificates, or you raise debt. You go to the debt markets. Alibaba has chosen to, here's the deal. They issued more stock at an 8.4 discount to where the stock's trading today. So that automatically sends the stock down 8.4%. And NVIDIA continues to invest in Perplexity. That was the other one I was trying to think of. They're another one that's in the AI race. You don't hear about them much like you do OpenAI and Anthropic. And Google and Elon Musk offering there, Grok. But Perplexity is now a $30 billion company, and NVIDIA is investing. NVIDIA, buying NVIDIA, you're really buying a closed-end fund of sorts that owns a lot of the up-and-coming stocks, right?
1: You know what their return – I saw a bill, a number on their return on invested capital is, by the way, 68%.
0: Yeah. Well, they've made some good bets.
1: We saw
0: the return that Google made on their investment in SpaceX, but they bought it like 11 years ago for next to nothing. NVIDIA, I'm surprised that NVIDIA's stock is not performing better than it is. I think there's some worry that, you know, that competition eventually will enter into the fray, probably from China. But they've really become a mutual fund of sorts, and they've become, what did they call it the other day? They're the Fed to the tech industry. They're the lender of last resort to the tech industry. Samsung shares drop 8%. Their capital return plan disappoints, and I think that's part of the sell-off in the AI stocks today. And one last one. We'll add this to the app. Maybe I'll go get an Italian today, the spicy Italian from Jersey Mike's. They do an IPO, quiet period ends, and now we'll start getting earnings and analyst coverage. On JMKE is the symbol. Just on the surface, I'm not a real big fan of food stocks in general, but you now have a new one that I will add to the app. And then there's one last one here, Rum. I've spotted a new stock called Rum that has some pretty good numbers, RUM. I'm going to be looking into that. It seems to be in the AI space. Will it become the 36th stock in that universe? I don't know. But I am going to take a look at it, and I am going to add it to the app because it had some good news today. Okay, well, we're out of time for this show. We're going to have a lot to talk about all week. The big day is Wednesday with NVIDIA's earnings. To get 4 weeks to the app, the live trades, the four portfolios, the live daily trading alerts, if there are any, my market commentary every day, you can go to GundersonCapital.com to set up an appointment with us to take a look. 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That's 855-611-BEST. Have a great day, everybody.
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6: This is Bloomberg Daybreaker for this Tuesday, the 25th of August, from London and Brussels, coming up today.
7: The China dilemma. The US promises an onslaught against Iran's economic partners, but does that include Beijing?
6: Burnham's blueprints. The UK Prime Minister agrees to share closely guarded missile plans with Ukraine.
7: Trading insults. The tariff dispute between Canada and the US escalates into an exchange of threats.
6: Plus, French manga dreams. Saudi Arabia plans a €6 billion investment in three theme parks near Paris.
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9: 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I'm Stephen Carroll.
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9: So we've got stocks on the rise at the open in Europe this morning. The Stock 600 up by 0.4%. The CAC around 0.6 higher. The FTSE 100 up by 0.2%. A bit of a bounce back after the pressure that's been on, particularly tech and chip shares over the past few days. So ASML opening up by 1.5%. ASM International, also one of the better performing shares at the open in Europe today. Looking towards Wall Street, Nasdaq futures are 0.6 higher. Oil and gas prices down around 1%. Brent is down by 0.9 at $91.32. The Bloomberg Dollar Spot Index, 0.1% stronger, with the euro trading at 116.54, and the Canadian dollar weaker another 0.1% against the US dollar this morning.
6: Now to our top stories. US Treasury Secretary Scott Bessent has threatened economic punishment against any country doing business with Iran. The warning comes as part of what he has called an economic D-Day campaign to isolate the Islamic Republic and end the nearly 6 months' war. Bessent outlined the scope of the plans.
10: We want to make clear to here today that no one is above the reach of U.S. sanctions, that if they facilitate transactions and are part of the ecosystem that turns Iranian oil into money, into repression, they will be targeted.
6: U.S. Treasury Secretary Scott Bessent. Dozens of firms and individuals in China and Hong Kong have already been hit by sanctions. The Trump administration has so far avoided targeting major Chinese financial institutions.
9: Andy Burnham says European leaders plan to lobby President Donald Trump to give Ukraine more air interceptor missiles. In an exclusive interview in Kyiv, the UK Prime Minister told Bloomberg he'll make the case at the United Nations General Assembly next month. Burnham says he'll continue to support Ukraine despite what he calls outrageous threats from Russia.
11: I've only been in office a short time, but already in that time, Russia has threatened the UK for its support for the Ukraine. And I know other countries here have faced similar threats. It just shows that what we are doing is having an impact, and we should stand firm together.
9: UK Prime Minister there on his first international trip to Kyiv since taking office. President Trump has backed away from providing more of the US-made Patriot systems as the war in Iran has eaten into global stocks of the weapons.
6: Well, while in Kyiv, the Prime Minister also announced plans to share classified blueprints for British components of cruise missiles. Ukraine, in turn, will share its vast trove of battlefield data in a deal designed to train military AI models. At a meeting between the two leaders, Ukraine's President Volodymyr Zelensky said that he deeply respects Britain and its support.
12: You have helped us a lot, and it's not about just military and financing. Everything is important during the war. And the clear, strong support from the very beginning of this war.
6: Zelensky's deal with Burnham comes as the Kremlin escalates its war, attacking energy and railway infrastructure, as well as residential areas. Britain will provide technology and researchers to exploit Ukraine's data for the benefit of both countries.
9: The trade war between the United States and Canada has escalated into an exchange of insults between President Trump and Doug Ford, the Premier of Ontario. It follows the collapse of trade talks over the weekend and the imposition of 50% tariffs on many Canadian goods. President Trump's also threatened to double tariffs on autos and parts from January. Canada is expected to announce business support measures later today. Here is Canada's US Trade Minister, Dominic LeBlanc.
13: The Prime Minister will take his responsibility to protect the Canadian economy, obviously, in a very thoughtful way. I think you'll see over the next coming days the Prime Minister and the Finance Minister and others announcing those measures. I'm not going to prejudge what decisions they're going to make, but people need to know that our response will be firm, but it will be calibrated in a way that protects the Canadian economy and Canadian workers.
9: That was Canada's US Trade Minister, Dominic LeBlanc. Bloomberg understands the trade talks collapsed due to late pressure from US Commerce Secretary Howard Lutnick, who viewed the framework deal as too generous to Canada.
6: US Treasury Secretary Scott Bessent stopped short of signalling any new bond measures during his press conference yesterday. That's as CNBC reported that his department could draw down some of its cash pile in order to fund buybacks of higher-yielding older securities. Bessent was asked whether he had any plans to increase bond buybacks.
10: We haven't bought a single bond yet. The next The next time we have an operation is September 9th.
6: U.S. Treasury Secretary Scott Bessent there. Meanwhile, Germany's Finance Minister Lars Klingbeil says that U.S. President Trump is to blame for surging bond yields around the world. Speaking to reporters after a meeting of finance chiefs from German-speaking nations, Klingbeil tied the recent volatility to the war in Iran.
9: Unions at Volkswagen have warned the carmaker's planned cuts could affect an additional 40,000 jobs. The company's management has previously outlined cuts to eliminate as many as 100,000 roles. VW CEO Oliver Bloom is due to present the restructuring plan to workers later today. Here is Bloomberg's Will Wilkes.
14: Bloomberg's argument is that Volkswagen has simply become too big, too expensive and too complicated for the world it now operates in. The group says its costs are around 30% higher than some key competitors. It has more than 500,000 vehicles of excess capacity and profits are nowhere near where management says they need to be to fund the next generation of cars and technology.
9: That was Bloomberg's automotive reporter, Will Wilkes. It comes as Germany's economy grew quicker than expected in the second quarter. GDP rose by 0.3% between April and June, largely driven by a climb in net exports.
6: And lastly, Saudi Arabia plans to build a theme park complex near Paris, investing 6 billion euros over several years and creating 22,000 jobs, according to a statement. One condition of the deal is that it must include at least one area dedicated to Japanese comic books. Bloomberg understands that the investment was sparked by President Emmanuel Macron and Crown Prince Mohammed bin Salman's shared love of manga.
9: And those are your top stories in the programme. On the markets, the Stock 600 up by 0.3%. The FTSE 100's a tenth higher this morning. Looking towards Wall Street, S&P E-minis are up by 0.3%. And NASDAQ futures are 0.6 higher. 10-year Treasuries holding steady this morning at 4.7%. A slight rally on European bond markets elsewhere, though. The 10-year gilt yield down by half a basis point this morning to 5.05%.
6: Okay, those are the markets. Now, let's get into the trade stories, shall we? The escalation between the US and Canada, but also what the threat of sanctions over Iran means for the relationship between Beijing and Washington. Brendan Murray, our trade czar, joins us now for more. Brendan, good to have you on the program. Firstly, on the US and China, Scott Bessent threatening, but they're not actually enacting sanctions against Iran's trading partners yet. How could that affect the trade relationship between the world's two largest economies? Of course, we've got the visit of Xi to Trump coming up in just a few weeks' time.
15: Yeah, exactly. So Secretary Bessent described the strategy that they're using as, quote, quiet diplomacy. Now, a lot of people would look at the Trump White House and not really see a whole lot of quiet diplomacy. And if you read between the lines about these secondary sanctions that they are planning to unleash, it's essentially targeting China, which is Iran's main trading partner, particularly in energy. So what we have is the U.S. kind of setting the stage for another economic clash with its biggest geopolitical rival. And as you said, it comes less than a month now before the two leaders of the U.S. and China sit down for a summit at which they hope to extend a trade truce that they've had in place since last November. And so this is just going to add another friction point to the relationship that already has a lot of sensitivities around it. China will look at this as another way that the U.S. is trying to block its economic advances. And we will see how this plays out from Beijing. But for the moment, the U.S. is not naming names, as they said, in terms of the countries that these sanctions are going to be targeting. But it doesn't take a great deal of imagination to see that this has got China squarely in the crosshairs.
9: Yeah, and indeed, and great potential for economic disruption if that were to escalate. Of course, the other big trade dispute that has been escalating in the past couple of days is that between the U.S. and Canada. We had Donald Trump doubling the tariffs on Canadian autos and parts yesterday. That's in addition to the 50% tariffs that were imposed over the weekend when the trade talks deadline expired. Putting all of this together, I mean, how significant an escalation is it in this dispute?
15: Yeah, things have really gotten ugly between Ottawa and Washington over the past couple of days. There's a lot of name-calling, a lot of suggestions that the other side wasn't dealing fairly at the negotiating table. But essentially what we have here is a lot of rhetoric, a lot of mudslinging, and the actual economic effect of the tariffs that went into effect on Friday night on Canadian exports to the U.S. is very small. The threat that President Trump made to counter-retaliate on Canadian autos and metals doesn't take effect until January 1. So I think what we see here is a lot of thrashing around, a lot of political posturing. Ultimately, the economic impact is minimal at this stage. But, of course, the escalatory rhetoric can quickly turn into economic pain for companies that do business across the borders. Obviously, the auto industry here is the main one where supply chains are very integrated. Essentially, the U.S.-Canada trade relationship has to work. They will work this out. The lawyers will sit down and figure out where the red lines are and find compromises. But at the moment, we're in the middle of the heated squabbling phase.
16: Yeah, okay, that is interesting. I mean, I thought it was notable that Mark Carney talked about the U.S. you know, trying to destroy key industries in Canada, and then President Trump accusing Canada of ripping off the U.S. So, yes, the rhetoric is very heated. And then also the Bloomberg reporting around the role of the U.S. Commerce Secretary, Howard Lutnick. That's quite fascinating. What do we know? What have we learned?
15: Yeah, this is some really nice reporting we've had out of Washington and Ottawa about the role that the Commerce Secretary played. Generally, the U.S. Trade Representative, Jamieson Greer, is the one who is the chief negotiator of trade deals. But it's from the reporting that we have, the Commerce Secretary, who also plays a role in trade policy with the more national security-related tariffs that the administration has come out with. That seemed to have entered the discussions at the last minute and drew a pretty hard line about reshoring some auto supply chains and metal supply chains back to the U.S. Those were lines that Canada was unwilling to cross. Canada would also like to have automotive working jobs in their country, and companies like Ford have supply chains that go across the border, and so they essentially were at loggerheads at the very last minute when they were trying to reach a deal at Friday's deadline.
9: Okay, Brendan, thank you very much. Our trades are Brendan Murray there. And just to bring you up to date, the Chinese Foreign Ministry briefing happening in Beijing at the moment, responding to the comments that we heard from the U.S. Treasury Secretary, saying that they oppose unilateral sanctions, warn they could worsen conflicts. They say their priority is to de-escalate tensions and return to talks. That we can assume is to do with the talks between the U.S. and Iran. And China repeats that it would respond to sanctions to protect itself. So that is the latest just on that side of the story.
16: Yeah, absolutely. Very interesting to understand Beijing's response. Well, it's not just the trade tensions between the US and Canada. Let's also think about Treasury Secretary Scott Bessent, who was asked about his bond buying plans during his press conference yesterday, but didn't give any further signals about whether his department would use some of its cash pile. Treasuries rallied after those comments. And our markets live strategist, Ven Ram, joins us now to explain and unpack this. What is the market's view now of the US Treasury position? Are there expectations of any further intervention into the Treasury market?
17: I think the market's expectations are kind of well limited on given the constraints that Treasury Secretary Scott Bessent faces. Now, look, there's not a whole lot of maneuvering. What he's trying to address is the issue of surging yields, right? I mean, if you look at the 10 and 30-year yields this quarter, they've surged. And he wants to address those. But that is only a symptom of the issue. The issue, the real issue, is rising term premiums and a loss of faith in U.S. assets, right? Because of deficit. You've got deficit that is growing. The interest rate bill alone in the U.S. is north of $1 trillion a year now. And then you overlay that on top of an economy where growth has been above trend, but inflation has also been significantly above target. Last year, we used to talk about a core PCE reading of 2.7, 2.8%. Now we are talking about 3.3, 3.4%. So, you know, for 5 years now, the Treasury, the Federal Reserve has missed its inflation target. And as I said, that compounds the problem of deficits. And when you've got these twin issues, those are the issues that need tackling, not what they're trying to do with, you know, whether they fund the operation buyback from, you know, selling short-term bills, or whether they draw it from the TGA. That's immaterial and inconsequential. It is almost like addressing the symptom, and it's of cosmetic changes. It's not going to help the economy too much. I mean, they're going to infuse a bit of liquidity because of the tiering it creates when they pull the money from the TGA. But, you know, at the end of the day, it amounts to a bit of tinkering with the edges, if I may say so. It is not going to solve the problem. The problem, underlying problem, is the deficit. Scott Bessent knows this fully well, but I suppose he's caught between a rock and a hard place, because he doesn't really have the strings to move the deficit a whole lot without, you know, getting into, you know, it goes into policy making. So I don't think they've got the ability to pull back the deficit significantly. So this is going to be a bit of tinkering with the edges. It's not going to help Treasury sentiment too much from here.
9: Okay, Ven, I'm afraid we'll have to leave it there. Ven Rahmer, Markets Live Strategist, thank you very much for joining us. I do recommend Ven's latest writing, though, on why dollar hedges are getting more urgent for European traders on the Markets Live blog, as well as we've been following the moves of how the dollar source fits into what we were just talking about with Ven there as well. We've seen the likes of Bitcoin also rising over $80,000 a token. Gold prices have also been getting strength out of this so-called debasement trade as well. So a story that's rippling across asset classes on markets today.
16: Yeah, absolutely. Absolutely, really fascinating. Coming up in the next part of Bloomberg Daybreak Europe, will China cooperate with U.S. sanctions on Iran? We're going to hear from Zhongyuan Liu, senior fellow at the Council on Foreign Relations, next on that question. This is Bloomberg.
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9: And actually stronger by a tenth of 1% at 136.42 this morning. Looking at bond markets, 10-year Treasury yield holding steady following Scott Bessent's comments yesterday at 4.7%. Things pretty quiet elsewhere on European bond markets as well. We are looking at Bitcoin, though, climbing back over the $80,000 mark, $80,642 a token at the moment. That is your Bloomberg Radio Business Flash. 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
16: Thanks, Stephen. The United States is threatening economic punishment against any country doing business with Iran. US Treasury Secretary Scott Bessent unveiled dozens of new sanctions on entities, individuals and vessels. The threat of further action puts the US on a potential collision course with China, which buys around 90% of Iran's oil. The British Prime Minister says that European leaders plan to lobby US President Trump to give Ukraine more air interceptor missiles. Speaking exclusively to Bloomberg in Kyiv, Andy Burnham said that he'll make the case at the UN General Assembly next month. Lastly, Israeli officials are accusing Hamas of planning renewed attacks on its territory using balloons and kites. Israel gave the Iran-backed militant group until tomorrow to rein in their use or face reprisals. Hamas denied planning a new offensive. Those are some of our global news headlines.
9: Caroline, thank you very much. Well, let's bring you more now on what the latest announcements of sanctions on Iran from the US mean for China. Dozens of firms and individuals in China and Hong Kong have already been hit by the sanctions as China buys the majority of Iran's oil exports. Zhong Yuan Liu is the Senior Fellow for China Studies on the Council on Foreign Relations. Bloomberg's Haslinda Aman asked her how much of Bessent's plan is about Iran and how much is looking for leverage over Beijing ahead of Trump's meeting with President Xi next month.
28: As Linda, I'd say a lot of this has to do with Iran. And as the name of the operation, Operation Economic Total Isolation, so the goal is, as it is stated, is to isolate the Iranian regime.
29: Do you think it would work?
28: I'd say from a pure scholarly point of view, it's always a hit and a miss in terms of the effectiveness of sanctions. But here, I'd say the real question is not about whether Beijing or the Chinese government is going to support or cooperate or not. The almost certainly would say the oppose U.S. unilateral illegal sanctions. And now the more challenging part is that none of the state-owned major financial institutions bank Iranian oil. They just do not, because they do not want to lose access to the dollar system. It's, in other words, the existing financial ecosystem or financial infrastructure is deliberately built around or bypassing the dollar sanctions.
29: Zoe, on the one hand, Trump wants Iranian, or rather Chinese, cooperation when it comes to containing Iran and stabilizing the energy market. At the same time, the Treasury is targeting refineries and banks. How do you square that?
28: I think, oftentimes governments, especially the U.S. government, conduct financial sanctions because they do not want to use military actions. But in this particular case, it's almost the reverse of that. So on the one hand, I'd say this is the financial acknowledgement of military actions against the Iranian regime has not generated the desired result of the Trump administration. And then on the other hand, the Trump administration's clock is ticking, specifically because of energy prices. But here on the energy prices part, I would say on the one hand, market underestimated the resilience of oil market. And then on the other hand, here, China, since March, has been dramatically cutting its oil import. So from that perspective, I'd say China, in fact, has contributed to the stabilization or preventing oil prices from going further higher up.
29: Is there clarity, Zoe, on China's exposure to Iranian trade, oil, petrochemicals, banking, shipping? Is there clarity? Can you quantify it?
28: From publicly available data, for example, Chinese customs data, we basically cannot get direct information. And but what we can know is that before the war in the Gulf area involving Iran, about half of Chinese import came from the Gulf area. And Iranian oil is a very tiny part of that, somewhere between 7% to 9% in terms of China's total crude import. And on top of that, the Iranian oil is when oil market was in a oil supply glut before the war. The Iranian oil could easily be substituted from elsewhere, from, for example, from Russia, from Venezuela, or from Canada. So from that point of view, the Iranian oil is not indispensable for China, and certainly is not China or the Chinese major banks or Chinese state-owned or major state-owned oil and gas companies. It's not those companies want the Iranian oil. It's really the independent smaller teapot refiners.
29: I also wonder whether China might use this as a test case to push back against U.S. financial dominance. So, defy Bessent just to test the ground.
28: I think, Haslinda, China has already done it, to be honest. You know, back in May 2nd, directly in response to the back then the threat of expanding secondary sanctions to financial institutions, they basically defined it. And but verbal protest or issuing block orders is not the same as enforcement capacity. And here I'd say the new round of expansive sanctions threat. This is not necessarily sanctions immediately in effect. These are basically it's a menu of options that the Trump administration laid out. And countries are going to get deadlines in terms of compliance. So in a way, this really gives both sides some room to maneuver. And I wonder perhaps this is also built in some soft room in anticipation of President Xi Jinping's visit to the United States in September.
4: That's Zoe Liu there, who is the Senior Fellow for China Studies at the Council on Foreign Relations, speaking to Bloomberg's Haslinda Aman. Coming up next, we'll have a check on the markets.
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4: So we have European stocks inching higher, up 0.3 for the Stock 600, 0.2 higher for FTSE 100 futures. And on Wall Street, Nasdaq futures are outpacing S&P E-minis. Nasdaq futures currently up by 0.5%. Oil and gas prices are a little lower, but pairing some of their earlier losses. Brent crude now down 0.6 at $91.62 a barrel. The Bloomberg Dollar Spot Index is inching stronger. The euro is a touch weaker at 1.1659. Those are your markets.
16: And these are our top stories. US Treasury Secretary Scott Bessent has threatened economic punishment against any country doing business with Iran. The warning comes as part of what he has called an economic D-Day campaign to isolate the Islamic Republic and end nearly 6 months of war. Bessent outlined the scope of the plans.
6: I want to emphasize that we are spreading out across the world as we speak, that you will see a wave of sanctions when you leave this meeting today, and you should expect that cadence to continue. And I would expect that you will see a major announcement of a financial institution being sanctioned by the end of this week.
16: U.S. Treasury Secretary Scott Bessent speaking there. The threats could place the United States on a collision course with China, which buys around 90% of Iran's oil. Meanwhile, Washington is trying to maintain a fragile trade truce with Beijing.
4: Andy Burnham says European leaders plan to lobby U.S. President Donald Trump to give Ukraine more air interceptor missiles. In an exclusive interview in Kyiv, the UK Prime Minister told Bloomberg he'll make the case at the United Nations General Assembly next month. Labour peer Stuart Ward praised Burnham's approach.
11: It's a sovereign country. It's been attacked in an unprovoked, aggressive way by Russia, in a brutal way. And the people of Ukraine are enduring extraordinary horrors day after day. We are equipping Ukraine with the ability to fight back against that. And that's why this is so important and so welcome to see Andy Burnham leading that.
4: Stuart Ward speaking there. President Trump has backed away from providing more of the US-made Patriot systems to Ukraine as the war in Iran has eaten into global stocks of the weapons.
16: UK Prime Minister Andy Burnham is reported to have halted plans to place Thames Water into administration. The Times newspaper says that the cost and legal risk of taking over the heavily debt-laden utility firm has delayed plans. Taking greater public control of water companies, though, was seen as one of Andy Burnham's major pledges. He had been expected to put Thames Water into special administration as one of his first acts since becoming UK Prime Minister.
4: Apple is planning to release a new version of its Mac Mini desktop computer for the first time in almost 2 years after a boom in demand for the product. Sources tell Bloomberg the new product could debut in the next few days. Demand has surged for the current Mac Mini, which has become a popular tool for users to run artificial intelligence applications locally.
16: Those are a few of our top stories for you this morning. Coming up in the next part of Bloomberg Daybreak Europe, we will be speaking to Shanti Kellerman, who is co-CIO at Seven Investment Management. Lots of geopolitics for investors to think about. You've still got the Nvidia earnings. And then I really like the story that came out earlier this morning from Matt Bunny and Dan Hansen over at Bloomberg Economics. They've reanalyzed productivity in the UK, and they are a tiny bit more hopeful, Stephen. Not expecting a huge revolution in British productivity, which has been, very weak for the last, 10, 20 years, but they are a little bit more optimistic. It'll still be closer to about 1%, but it's nudging closer to 2%. So, yeah, something.
4: Well, I mean, this is, of course, a story that's going to be vastly impacted by artificial intelligence as well, and what that's going to mean for productivity in the workforce. So great to get the latest picture from Bloomberg Economics, and more to discuss on all of the market news next. This is Bloomberg.

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3: For nearly 3,000 years, Homer's The Iliad has shaped the Western imagination. As one of the foundational works of Western literature, it explores permanent questions about honor, courage, leadership, friendship, justice, and what it means to live a noble life. In one of the epic's defining moments, Achilles returns to battle after the death of his beloved friend Patroclus, setting aside his wounded pride to confront the responsibilities that come with greatness. His decision reveals one of the central themes of the Iliad, that true greatness requires more than strength. It demands character, sacrifice, and the pursuit of what is right. That's why Hillsdale College has released its newest free online course, The Iliad. Taught by Professor Stephen Smith, the course

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4: 8:40 in London, 9:40 in Brussels. Good morning, I'm Stephen Carroll. The Stock 600 up by 0.4% this morning. Italian markets slightly outperforming their other European peers, up by 0.6 for the FTSE MIB today. Looking towards Wall Street, Nasdaq futures are up by 0.4%. S&P E-minis are 0.2 higher. We did see a bit of a recovery in some of those chip stocks and trading in Asia earlier. The Kospi and Seoul did manage to eke out some gains before it closed for the day, so that's giving a bit of momentum behind some of the tech names this morning. ASML is trading higher, but an OPE semiconductor is down today by 3.7% in Europe. Of course, fewer tech names to move industry level or index levels, but it isn't one that we are keeping an eye on in the session today. Elsewhere, the Bloomberg Dollar Spot Index, 0.1% stronger. The euro's at 116.58, so still holding on to much of its recent strength. The 10-year Treasury yield is steady after Scott Bessent's comments yesterday. 4.7% is where that's trading today. And not much movement on European bond markets. 10-year gilt yield is up a basis point today, 5.07%. In terms of the energy markets, Brent crude is down by 0.6 to $91.60. Natural gas prices at a lower as well. Gold's coming slightly down off the peak that it hit recently, the highest level since mid-May, as we've been talking about this dollar debasement trade. So the gold currently trading at $4,635. Bitcoin seen as a beneficiary of that as well, up by 2% today at $80,000 and just shy of $500 a token. That is your Bloomberg Radio Business Flash. Now with more on what's going on around the world, here's Caroline Hepker in London.
5: Thank you so much. The United States is threatening economic punishment against any country doing business with Iran. US Treasury Secretary Scott Bessent unveiled dozens of new sanctions on entities, individuals and vessels. The threat of further action puts the US on a collision course potentially with China, which buys around 90% of Iran's oil. The Foreign Ministry spokesperson Lin Jian said this morning that China would take measures to protect itself when asked about the latest US sanctions against Iran. The British Prime Minister says that European leaders plan to lobby US President Trump to give Ukraine more air interceptor missiles. Speaking exclusively to Bloomberg in Kyiv, Andy Burnham said that he'll make the case at the UN General Assembly next month. Lastly, Israeli officials are accusing Hamas of planning renewed attacks on its territory using balloons and kites. Israel gave the Iran-backed militant group until tomorrow to rein in their use or face reprisals. Hamas denied planning a new offensive. Those are some of our global news headlines.
4: Caroline, thank you very much. Well, investors are weighing mounting geopolitical risks, a potential new trade war between the US and Canada, and key earnings from Nvidia this week, as well as Kevin Warsh's Jackson Hole speech. So plenty to think about on what's moving markets. We've got Shanti Kalaman with us to discuss, co-CIO at Seven Investment Management. Shanti, good to have you back with us. I suppose starting perhaps with the tech sector, we've seen this sort of another couple of volatile days in terms of trading. We have the Nvidia earnings tomorrow. Do you expect that to give us sort of the next cash in this trade or much of a clearer indication than what we've had so far from earnings?
6: I think Q2 earnings season was fairly calming overall, but expectations were incredibly high. So we saw a lot of companies, you know, even slightly beat expectations and not have a really good, you know, reaction to their stock price. I think Nvidia, you know, still has a lot of the leading products, so I'd expect to see them be able to maintain some of those margin levels. We know they've done a lot of deals to ensure there's continued buying. So I'd expect us to see a pretty strong result from them. I think everyone knows that margins and earnings growth is really high, though, and it's going to be hard to push those expectations much higher.
5: Okay, so that in terms of earnings and the Nvidia figures that we're expecting on Wednesday. Also want to get your reaction to the various lines that we've had out from Scott Bessent. I thought it was interesting that Stanley Druckenmiller called Bessent's plan to spend billions buying back US bonds a mistake. Does that sort of intervention kind of concern you? Bessent saying we haven't bought a single bond yet. This is obviously a big focus of market.

0: kids?
1: I think the intervention he's announced won't have an impact. Mm-hmm. And actually, the thing is, $4 billion is actually a fairly small amount of money in the context of that. You know, it might sound big, but it's not really anymore. But even if, you know, he was to go quite big with that, you know, investors can look at the fundamentals of how much the U.S. is borrowing, the trajectory of debt, and say that, you know, well, I think yield should still be higher. And also you have growth in a decent place in the U.S. You know, inflation's not rising sharply, but there's no signs it's really going to fall sharply either. I don't think what he's doing has a huge amount of credibility. I think it's kind of a sticking plaster in the long run. And I think when you combine that with some of the statements around, you know, like sanctions and Iran, it's really hard to see how they would credibly implement any of those with China. Are you going to cut all the Chinese banks off from the global system, which would be entirely self-destructive to do so? So I think that's probably a bit more posturing than actual implementable policy.
2: Do the markets need signals to come from this upcoming fiscal plan for the US that will reassure them about the deficit trajectory, or is that just not that big a concern at this point?
1: I think the U.S. can continue to run these deficits and not have a bond crisis, and that's just because of the privilege of the world running on dollars. I think you'd have to have the world move away from dollars in a pretty big way before it'd be possible to have that crisis. And those types of changes take a really long time, so that's maybe a problem for further out. Where I think I'd worry a little bit more is places like France that don't have that benefit of the dollar, don't really have any credible way to move the deficit in, you know, are in political gridlock as well. And if you look at it somewhere like the UK, at least in the UK, it's recognized that it's an issue, which I think is a first step. You know, there is some recognition in politicians that we don't want to just keep increasing debt forever. We need to have some fiscals. So I think in some ways people should probably give the UK a little bit more credit than they do. When you look at relative to the US or France and those trajectory for future deficits.
0: That's interesting. You know, with the Burnham government, I mean, having to sort of backtrack on the idea of nationalising Thames Water because, you know, the price tag is so large. Interesting. What do you expect from Kevin Warsh on Friday? And do you think that Fed officials will respond in any way to the more interventionist US Treasury and US Treasury Secretary, not just in the Treasury markets, but obviously in the FX markets too?
1: I think it's unlikely we'll see a change in course. You know, he's laid out a pretty clear plan on how he wants to do communications, and it's probably too early to know if that plan will work in the long run. We know markets haven't really liked it, but it's pretty early days. I also think Jackson Hole traditionally hasn't been the place where you've seen those big policy shifts. You know, it's more places where my quant team get really excited about the data and the papers, but, you know, doesn't really... It's stuff that, you know, does impact policy when you look ahead 3-5 years of what are we thinking about, but rarely do we see kind of live policy discussions there.
2: What's your view of the debasement trade talk that's being, you know, accelerated? Certainly it seems in the kind of grind higher in gold and I mean Bitcoin as well, if you want to bring it that far as well. Is this a returning theme to markets, or is it just perhaps a symptom of what's been happening over the past week with the Treasury?
1: Yeah, I think it's a long-term theme that will come in and out, you know, as people focus on it. And it's ultimately more unpredictability, less confidence in policymaking, less confidence in the ability of governments to solve issues in the U.S. But that is not a, I don't think it's a binary, you know, it happens in a year, we have a big crisis. I think it's something that is probably more of a decades long story. And it could very well change with a change of who's in the power in the U.S., you know, as, you know, obviously Trump won't be in office forever. So I don't think it's a foregone conclusion that we go that way forever.
0: Okay. Just lastly, in terms of your positioning, I just thought it was interesting that you've added in terms of financials since August. Why?
1: Yeah, so financials had a really strong earnings season, and some of that, you know, linked to tech and all of the IPOs, the trading, and also the volatility has been really strong. But you also look at higher interest rates, that's good for their net interest margins. It's not just true for the US, I think also UK and Europe, the bank and financial sector is in a really strong place. So it's, you know, it's based on that earnings momentum, earnings strength, and valuations.
0: Okay.
2: All right, Shanti, great to have you with us. Shanti Kalaman there, co-CIO at 7IM. Great to talk to you this morning about all of those various themes moving markets as we're looking ahead to both the NVIDIA earnings and Kevin Warsh's speech later this week as well. Coming up next on Bloomberg Daybreak Europe, we'll be checking in on the stocks on the move in the first hour of European trading with Chloe Melle. Stay with us for that. This is Bloomberg.

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11: 8.53 in London, 9.53 here in Brussels. Good morning, I'm Stephen Carroll. The Stock 600 up by 0.2%, a pretty muted gains across European markets this morning, but the trend is higher. Looking towards Wall Street, S&P E-minis are up by 0.2%, Nasdaq futures are 0.4% higher. The Bloomberg Dollar Spot Index a little bit stronger after the weakness of recent days. The Euro's still trading at 116.60 though, the Pound moving stronger at 136.39. In terms of movements on bond markets, we do have the 10-year Treasury yield up a basis point at 4.7%. Today, the 10-year gilt yield's up by 2 basis points, but fairly muted moves across the rest of the bond markets as well. We are just keeping an eye, too, of course, on the Japanese yen weakening a little against the dollar today, 159.43. So we're inching back towards that 160 handle that we had been moving away from in recent days. The Canadian dollar, after the recent trade tensions, 0.1% weaker this morning. In terms of energy prices, Brent crude is down by 0.5% to $91.70, but we are looking at natural gas prices climbing 1.2% on the Dutch TTF benchmark. Gold prices coming down a little after the gains of recent days at $4,632 an ounce. That's your Bloomberg Radio Business Flash.
12: Stephen, thank you. Let's take a look at some of the stocks on the move today here in Europe. I'm Caroline Hepke with Stephen Carroll, and we're joined by Bloomberg reporter Chloe Millet. Good morning, Chloe. Let's start in Germany with Siemens Energy. Some big private equity players considering bids for its steam turbine business.
13: Yes, so Siemens Energy is looking to sell a majority stake in its steam turbine business, which is also known as the Transformation of Industry division. And this is a unit that could be valued at more than 10 billion euros. And some of those private equity players that are considering bids are CVC Capital, EQT, and then also Bain, Brookfield, KKR. So a lot of those players are quite interested in that unit. This is part of a sort of refocus for Siemens Energy. Of course, the gas turbine and grid equipment businesses have been really the main drivers of its performance, of its record order intake that we've seen over the last few quarters. Those are the divisions that have been really benefiting from this massive AI spending and also the investment in grid infrastructure across Europe, really. And the steam turbine division is also doing pretty well, but it obviously is quite a different kind of business from those more power-focused units that I was just mentioning. And so it perhaps makes sense to move away from it. And this M&A process is driving the shares. This morning, we're seeing quite decent gains for Siemens Energy, and that is extending what has been a pretty good run for the company so far this year.
11: Okay, so that's Siemens Energy. Let's go to the home builder Vistry next. Shares rising the most since April. What's behind that?
13: Yeah, big jump for Vistry this morning. That is because it has announced it had secured £350 million of funding from the Social and Affordable Homes Programme from the UK government, which is a £39 billion programme. The company said this was the largest award possible in this phase, and it will allow them to build more than 3,000 affordable homes. And so this means Vistry should be a really integral part of the ambitions by Andy Burnham to really undertake this major social house building program. And for the company, that is, of course, a big relief, although the shares are still down more than 50% year to date. And it's also a general sigh of relief for the industry, with other names like Persimmon also climbing this morning. Barrett as well was higher. You know, there's been a lot of profit warnings. Those are companies that are dealing with inflation pressures, with raw materials costs keep going up, and so this support from the government is really being taken positively.
12: Okay, that's interesting. Lastly, Melrose. This is the aerospace engineering group. What's the latest?
13: Yeah, so Melrose had some trouble earlier this year with an incident at a facility in California. So it had to do with an issue that was found in a tank which contained a volatile chemical compound, and all of that led to an evacuation. It also reduced the revenue and profit by quite a bit for this year, and that led Melrose to pause its buyback program last month. And today, it actually updated the market, saying that operations at this facility should resume by the end of next month. They also said that there was going to be no criminal charges being brought by local authorities, and that it will launch a claims program of $100 million for eligible residents and local businesses. So this update essentially removes a big overhang on the stock. Analysts at RBC said that this claims program comes at a significant cost, but that it's a manageable cost and won't have a major impact over the long term for the company. And so this clarity over what's going to happen over the resumption of those operations is really driving the shares this morning. We're seeing quite a big jump for Melrose.
11: Okay, Chloe, thank you very much for joining us. Chloe Millet there with the Stocks on the Move. And for more conversations like this, you can subscribe to our Stock Movers podcast for the biggest winners and losers in the stock market. 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
12: Okay, in the next hour, Bloomberg Daybreak Europe. So we'll be bringing you the second hour of European trading. Also, the story around the UK property market and the growing concerns around heat, how it's affecting the ground, but also how to cool businesses and homes in the UK. So we've got our climate reporter, Olivia Rudgard, who'll be with us to talk about the warning from one of London's luxury property portfolio managers.
11: Plenty to come then in the next hour, as we'll be thinking about that story and also the market moves as we're counting down to the Wall Street session later. We've got Nasdaq futures up by 0.5%. S&P E-minis are 0.2 higher. More in the markets next. This is Bloomberg.
14: Friday. It's a special edition of Bloomberg Surveillance, live from the Jackson Hole Economic Symposium.
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11: This is Bloomberg Daybreak Europe for this Tuesday, the 25th of August from London and Brussels. Coming up today.
23: The China dilemma. The US promises an onslaught against Iran's economic partners, but does that include Beijing?
11: Burnham's blueprints. The UK Prime Minister agrees to share closely guarded missile plans with Ukraine.
23: Trading insults. The tariff dispute between Canada and the US escalates into an exchange of threats.
11: Plus, French manga dream. Saudi Arabia plans a 6 billion euro investment in three theme parks near Paris.
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11: Good morning from Brussels. 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
24: And I'm James Walcock in London. 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
11: Good morning, James. Let's start with the check on the markets. The stock 600 up by 0.3%. The FTSE 100 is 0.1% higher. The FTSE MIB in Italy up by 0.5%. And the DAX in Frankfurt is 0.3 higher. Wall Street futures also punching higher this morning. S&P E-minis up by 0.2. Nasdaq futures up by 0.5%. Oil prices are lower, but off their earlier lows in the session. So Brent crude is down 0.4 at $91.78. And we're watching the 10-year Treasury yield up a basis point this morning at 4.71%. Close to those multi-decade highs, despite all of the movements we've seen on bonds over the past week.
24: Now, onto our top stories this morning. US Treasury Secretary Scott Bessent has threatened economic punishment against any country doing business with Iran. The warning comes as part of what he has called an economic D-Day campaign to isolate the Islamic Republic and end the nearly 6 months long war. Bessent outlined the scope of the plans.
25: We want to make clear to here today that no one is above the reach of US sanctions. That if they facilitate transactions and are part of the ecosystem that turns Iranian oil into money, into repression, they will be targeted.
24: US Treasury Secretary Scott Bessent there. Dozens of firms and individuals in China and Hong Kong have already been hit by the sanctions. In its latest briefing, China's foreign ministry says it opposes unilateral sanctions and that it would respond to protect itself.
11: Antti Burnham says European leaders plan to lobby US President Donald Trump to give Ukraine more air interceptor missiles. In an exclusive interview in Kyiv, the UK Prime Minister told Bloomberg he'll make the case at the United Nations General Assembly next month. Burnham says he'll continue to support Ukraine despite what he calls outrageous threats from Russia.
26: I've only been in office a short time, but already in that time, Russia has threatened the UK for its support for the Ukraine. And I know other countries here have faced similar threats. It just shows that what we are doing is having an impact, and we should stand firm together.
11: The UK Prime Minister there on his first visit to Kyiv since taking office. President Trump has backed away from providing more of the US-made Patriot systems as the war in Iran has eaten into global stocks of the weapons.
24: While in Kyiv, the Prime Minister also announced plans to share classified blueprints for British components of cruise missiles. Ukraine, in turn, will share its vast trove of battlefield data and a deal designed to train military AI models. At a meeting between the two leaders, Ukraine's President Volodymyr Zelensky says he deeply respects Britain and its support.
27: You have helped us a lot. And it's not about just military, you know, financing. Everything is important during the war. And the clear strong support from the very beginning of this war.
24: Zelensky's deal with Burnham comes as the Kremlin escalates its war, attacking energy and railway infrastructure, as well as residential areas. Britain will provide technology and researchers to exploit Ukraine's data for the benefit of both countries.
11: the trade war between the US and Canada has escalated into an exchange of insults between President Trump and Doug Ford, the Premier of Ontario. It follows the collapse of trade talks over the weekend and the imposition of 50% tariffs on many Canadian goods. President Trump's also threatened to double tariffs on autos and parts from January. Canada is expected to announce business support measures later today. Here is Canada's US Trade Minister, Dominique LeBlanc.
0: The Prime Minister will take his responsibility to protect the Canadian economy, obviously in a very thoughtful way. I think you'll see over the next coming days the Prime Minister and the Finance Minister and others announcing those measures. I'm not going to prejudge what decisions they're going to make, but people need to know that our response will be firm, but it will be calibrated in a way that protects the Canadian economy and Canadian workers.
11: That was Canada's US Trade Minister, Dominique LeBlanc. Bloomberg understands trade talks collapsed due to late pressure from US Commerce Secretary Howard Lutnick, who viewed the framework deal as too generous to Canada.
24: US Treasury Secretary Scott Bessent stopped short of signalling any new bond measures during his press conference yesterday. That's as CNBC reported that his department could draw down some of its cash pile to fund buybacks of higher-yielding older securities. Bessent was asked whether he had any plans to increase bond buybacks.
25: We haven't bought a single bond yet. The next time we have an operation is September 9th.
24: That was US Treasury Secretary Scott Bessent. Meanwhile, Germany's Finance Minister Lars Klingbeil says US President Donald Trump is to blame for surging bond yields around the world. Speaking to reporters after a meeting of finance chiefs from German-speaking nations, Klingbeil tied the recent volatility to the war in Iran.
11: And unions at Volkswagen have warned the carmaker's planned cuts could affect an additional 40,000 jobs. The company's management previously outlined cuts that could eliminate as many as 100,000 roles. Volkswagen CEO Oliver Blum is expected to present the restructuring plans to workers later today. Here's Bloomberg's Will Wilkes.
1: Blumer's argument is that Volkswagen has simply become too big, too expensive and too complicated for the world it now operates in. The group says its costs are around 30% higher than some key competitors. It has more than 500,000 vehicles of excess capacity and profits are nowhere near where management says they need to be to fund the next generation of cars and technology.
11: That was Bloomberg's automotive reporter Will Wilkes. This comes as Germany's economy grew quicker than expected in the second quarter. Revised figures show GDP rose faster than estimated by 0.3% between April and June, largely driven by a climb in net exports. And the latest IFO Institute survey out in the past few minutes showed Germany's business outlook brightening for a fourth month as the economy proved resilient to the Iran war and the government stepped up efforts to bolster growth.
24: And finally, Saudi Arabia plans to build a theme park complex near Paris, investing 6 billion euros over several years and creating 22,000 jobs. But one condition of the deal is that it must include at least one area dedicated to Japanese comic books. Bloomberg understands the investment was sparked by President Emmanuel Macron and Crown Prince Mohammed bin Salman's shared love of manga.
11: And those are your top stories on the markets. The Stock 600 up by 0.2%. On Wall Street, S&P E-minis are up by 0.2%. Nasdaq futures are 0.4% higher. Looking at the Treasury markets, 10-year Treasury yields are up a basis point this morning to 4.71%. The Bloomberg Dollar Spot Index recovering from some of its recent weakness, up by 0.1%. The euro is trading at 1.1659 this morning.
24: Well, one other story that caught my attention, Stephen, and perhaps it was manga inspired. It's all about indulging yourself, Japanese style. Now, this is Bloomberg Opinion's Garrod Reedy, who's been writing about the new trend in Japan of guilty consumption, where people buy calorific, sugar-dense, fatty foods in the full knowledge that it's bad for you, but you deserve it. Now, this trend is sometimes referred to in Japan as immoral foods, with one estimate finding the market has grown to surpass that for health foods and supplements. Mm. Now, Garrod says this is the key to understanding the trend. The idea of a treat is nothing new, but here is the admission that what you're doing is wrong. And I have to say, in that case, I've been doing quite a lot wrong for quite a long time.
11: Well, look, I like this. This has essentially become a marketing strategy that says, here is something really unhealthy, and if you're going to enjoy it, you might as well just get on board and decide you're going to have that and enjoy this moment, because it's not a general lifestyle trend. You're not having these treats that regularly that it would, because, you know, you're still talking about a relatively health-conscious society, particularly for younger Japanese as well, and Garrod points to the rise of 24-hour gyms being a sign of that as well. So it's not a question of changing your lifestyle for the worse. It's more about deciding today's the day I'm going to have the thing, whether it is the unhealthily large portion of cheese, which is apparently one of the things that people are being offered now as part of this guilty consumption, or something else that's going to give you that sense of indulgence and make you feel like that you've really gotten on board.
24: Well, Stephen, I'm not going to be asking you if today is the day, but let me know if it ever is. Well, let's bring you more now on the US threats against Iran and what it means for Tehran's trading partners. We've now heard a response from China after Treasury Secretary Scott Bessent's fresh threats against Iran and its trading partners. China is saying during its daily foreign ministry briefing that its cooperation with Iran should not be undermined, and it is repeating that it would respond to sanctions to defend itself. Well, joining us now is our news desk managing editor Jill Desis from Hong Kong. Jill, what can we read into these latest statements from China about how they would respond to Scott Bessent's words?
2: Hey, good morning. Yeah, I mean, look, I think that when you're looking at some of these statements that we just heard about an hour ago from the foreign ministry, a lot of this feels very boilerplate to me. I mean, this is kind of in line with a lot of language that we've heard from Beijing before. They're saying they're closely monitoring developments. They'll take all necessary measures to firmly safeguard their interests. You know, they also mentioned, you know, they oppose unilateral sanctions. So I think that when you're taking into account like this language so far, it does feel very in line, does feel very measured. But again, I mean, you know, looking back at what we actually saw Scott Bessent announce from the United States here, you know, some vague measures. Some of this is targeting some smaller firms based in China, in Hong Kong, tech procurement. I think that, you know, when we're thinking about what may provoke Beijing, what may cause some serious response to what's been announced so far, I mean, I think you'd have to see something like the U.S. target a major Chinese bank with sanctions or something like that. So at this point, it does seem fairly measured, but we'll have to see how things evolve.
11: Yeah, indeed. I mean, this is something that, you know, we're looking to see what the next stage of it is going to be, because that was the crucial element of the announcement from the US Treasury Secretary, is threatening sanctions but not implementing them yet. How should we read that strategy by Scott Bessent and the US here?
2: Yeah, I think this is a real question of, you know, how much leverage does the United States actually have? And I think, you know, if you're China, you're looking at this and saying, like, maybe not much at this point. I mean, look, like, it is true that, you know, the United States does have the ability to implement secondary sanctions, you know, if they choose to. And China is, you know, a very obvious target here, being a major Iran trading partner, biggest importer of Iranian oil. So you've got that element there. But I mean, when you're the United States right now, I mean, Washington, I think, is also playing into the calculus of, you know, they've got Chinese representatives coming to the United States next month ahead of the UNGA meeting. You've got Xi Jinping coming to Washington, D.C. to meet Donald Trump. Do you really want to interfere with this massive bilateral summit between the leaders of the world's two largest economies right now? I mean, that's, you know, I think also playing into the calculus here. So it does beg some questions about how much the U.S. is, their hands are tied a bit right now.
24: Right, and we have these two superpowers grappling, but the reason that the US Treasury Secretary is doing this is because of the conflict with Iran. So how has Iran responded to these announcements, and what does it mean for the war there?
2: So, you know, we did actually hear shortly before Scott Bessent spoke from Iran's lead negotiator with the United States, who wrote, you know, Americans know this, I'm quoting, Americans know that no one buys their bombast. The United States is not in an economic position to further restrict its relations with other countries. I think that, you know, you're looking at that so far, this war has lasted 6 months, far longer than the United States ultimately anticipated this was going to last, right? And far longer, certainly, than Donald Trump was saying he wanted this to last when this all broke out in February. This point, you know, Iran has kind of outlasted, you know, quite a bit of this and, you know, maybe potentially in the position where they're thinking they can go a little bit more. Meanwhile, on the U.S. side, you've got a president of the United States that's grappling with a war that's becoming more unpopular with the American public ahead of these really critical midterm elections in November. I mean, you know, Trump's impatience with this is quite obvious. He's made that quite clear. So I think there is a real question here of, you know, whether or not Iran actually sees anything in these latest announcements that's causing a lot of concern and whether, you know, maybe they're just waiting to see whether or not the United States pulls the trigger even further. And maybe they think they can, you know, they can kind of deal with that. So lots of open questions here. But I think, you know, again, if you're the United States, if you're Donald Trump, you want this to end before these elections in November. And I'm not sure that we've got a path to clarity for that actually happening.
11: Yeah, indeed. Plenty of unanswered questions, indeed. As we could say, per usual, over the past year or so. Jill, great to talk to you. Thanks so much for joining us. Our news desk managing editor, Jill Desis.
24: Now, one of London's largest property portfolios is under threat from the extreme heat. The Grosvenor Group is warning that rising temperatures are going to hurt their valuations. It wants planning rules to be relaxed so it can adapt its properties in the likes of Kensington and Mayfair for future summers. I'm pleased to say our climate reporter Olivia Rudgard joins us now in the London studio. So what are the Grosvenor Group worried about?
3: Hi, yes. So I think really what they're saying is that if people don't want to spend time in these buildings, you know, these are some of the most iconic and sort of well-known buildings. You know, so if you think about London architecture, UK architecture, this might be what you think of. If people don't want to spend time in those buildings, then they won't be as valuable. And they tend to, if buildings aren't being used, they tend to fall into disrepair. This is about them being hard to heat and also hard to keep cool and you know, just not very efficient. So they're really looking for ways to keep the buildings updated and make them usable in modern temperatures as temperatures rise, while still retaining their sort of character and beauty. And they're really looking to do that through these passive measures like shutters and shading.
11: I suppose what's the issue that they're presenting in terms of the concrete measures they're having difficulties with when it comes to planning? I suppose, can you just explain a little bit more about how the difficulty they've run into on this?
3: Yeah, I mean, it's unfortunately planning. You can go down a rabbit hole of being really boring, so I'll try not to do that. But essentially, you know, there are several layers of restrictions when you've got something like Eaton Square, which is one of the Grosvenor areas that we're talking about. So those buildings are listed, which means they're subject to a very high level of protection. Actually modifying a listed building without proper permissions offence, so you know that's a really serious matter. And then alongside that, you also need to apply for, you know, more straightforward planning permission, which is a regular thing that a lot of people are going to need to do, even if their buildings aren't listed. And this is sort of two-pronged level of permissioning. And then sometimes also, and this is, you know, applicable to more ordinary flat owners, leaseholders as well, you may need to ask your freeholder for permission. So you can end up having to jump through several different kinds of bureaucratic hoops in order to get permission to do something like this.
24: I mean, I can tell you the number one conversation starter in London right now is, what are you going to do about your aircon? So what is the Labour government's response to all this?
3: Well, I think there's still a desire to, so especially in London, there's a desire to promote these more passive measures, you know, and then look at aircon after that. So when I asked Labour about, you know, what are you going to do to help people, you know, act to keep their properties cool, they did say that in the new national planning policy framework that the final version was just published, I think, last week. There is a duty there for decision makers to look at overheating risks. So they're sort of saying that that should make it easier for people to get permission for these things. And then the other thing that's happening is in London, you know, the mayor, Sadiq Khan, has been under a lot of pressure because so many of these overheating problems are happening in London. And they've now said for new buildings, a developer will have to consider shading. And that's putting that much higher as a priority. And it's also, they've also loosened some of the requirements to jump through hoops to be allowed to get air conditioning. But there's less relief, I would say, in sight for current building owners. What Grosvenor is trying to do is really focused on a national level loosening of restrictions for listed buildings, which would make it a lot easier to do all kinds of energy efficiency measures. So we'll have to see how that goes.
24: Okay, our climate reporter Olivia Rudgard there on a topic that a lot of Londoners are finding quite close to the heart at the moment. Up next, we'll have a close look at the markets with Karen Ward, EMEA Chief Strategist at JP Morgan Asset Management. This is Bloomberg.
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11: At 4.7%, the 30-year yield at 5.23%. Close then to those multi-decade highs still, even though we are seeing the comments, of course, by Treasury Secretary Scott Bessent pointing out that not a single bond has been bought just yet. On currency markets, the Bloomberg Dollar Spot Index is 0.1% stronger. The euro is trading at 116.59, the pound at 136.33. That is your Bloomberg Radio Business Flash. Now with more on what's going on around the world, here's James Wilcock in London.
24: Thank you, Stephen. The United States is threatening economic punishment against any country doing business with Iran. US Treasury Secretary Scott Bessent unveiled dozens of new sanctions on entities, individuals and vessels. The threat of further action puts the US on a collision course with China, which buys around 90% of Iran's oil. The British Prime Minister says European leaders plan to lobby US President Donald Trump to give Ukraine more air interceptor missiles. Speaking exclusively to Bloomberg in Kyiv, Andy Burnham says he'll make the case at the United Nations General Assembly next month. And Israeli officials are accusing Hamas of planning renewed attacks on its territory using balloons and kites. Israel gave the Iran-backed militant group until tomorrow to rein in their use or face reprisals. Hamas denied planning a new offensive. Those are some of our global news headlines. Stephen.
11: James, thank you very much. Well, it's been an interesting week, I think, to understate it, on Treasury markets after the signals that we had from Scott Bessent that they're going to step up buybacks from the US Treasury, but then him stopping short of signalling any new bond measures when asked during his press conference yesterday. this all ahead of Kevin Warsh's speech to Jackson Hole later this week as well. Let's discuss all of this with Karen Ward, EMEA Chief Market Strategist at JP Morgan Asset Management. Karen, never a dull moment, it appears, on bond markets at the moment. We have yields close to those multi-decade highs hitting last week. This action, which doesn't really appear to have done very much, but has much actually changed from your point of view and your view of these markets when you're thinking about everything that's happened over the past couple of days?
10: No, not really. I mean, I think a few years ago, it occurred to me, post-pandemic, really, that we're just in this whole new regime where everybody wants to spend more. Governments are spending more to support their aging populations, but now they also want to onshore all these activities that they were previously offshoring to China and the US and for defense and energy, etc. So we've got governments wanting to spend a lot of money. Now that puts the central banks in a very difficult situation because that creates inflationary pressure, but raising interest rates and slowing activity down is not going to make them terribly popular. So I think everything that's going on, whether I look at what's happening over in Japan, whether I look at episodes we've had here in the UK, or what's currently happening in the US, I think it's just another example of this tension, that this government's running very large deficits, how they financing, how they try and use any kind of techniques to depress interest rates, to get that debt into the market at cheap yields, that is something we're going to get used to. So as investors, we just need, therefore, to make sure we are commanding a high enough premium. We're asking through time for the right yield to make sure we're compensated for this.
24: It's great to have you in the studio, Karen. I mean, to that question, are investors commanding a high enough premium, or do you think it could go higher?
10: I think they are. Now, what would make it go higher and what's on my watch list? I mean, if we heard new tax cuts being announced in the US ahead of the midterms, or we saw energy prices starting to filter into wage growth, and therefore the Fed really should be hiking and they are showing indications that they're not. Those are two scenarios where I think yields should be higher, but neither of those are my base case. I think there is an acknowledgement that there is fiscal constraints. We're starting to hear a lot more pushback, even within the Republican Party, about the size of the deficit. And I think the Fed at the moment, although there is this concern, this slight confusion about what the new Kevin Warsh Fed looks like, at the moment, wage growth in the US is weak. And so it's not showing to me the signs of sustained inflationary pressure that the Fed are behind the curve. So I'm certainly vigilant, but no, right now, actually, I think in many parts of the world, these are some pretty good entry points in the bond market.
11: Lars Klingbeil in Germany pointing the finger at the US for driving bond yields higher everywhere else in the world. And as you say, the US has its own idiosyncrasies, but does this need to be a bigger concern when we're looking at the fiscal picture in places like less so Germany, but perhaps more France with elections in focus next year?
10: I mean, I think, again, coming back to, because constantly my job at the moment is to sort of, how do we invest through this constant barrage of noise? So it is definitely true that we are going to, political cycles matter again. And at each election cycle, governments are going to be under incredibly difficult situation in deciding, do I please my current electorate or do I please my bond investors? So we're going to have to be incredibly active through how we manage bond investments and paying very close attention to electoral cycles. But then I think that also provides great opportunities because the bond market will push politicians to the right place. So bond markets will say to politicians, well, hang on, steady there, don't offer out that because we're not going to fund you. And when the bond market's in the process of sending that warning signal, to me, that's usually a really great sign to buy it because that message will be received and that will change the political narrative and bond yields will come back down. So I think we have to be incredibly active, but actually it creates a great environment for bond investing, albeit one that's a little bit more dramatic than we experienced for certainly the decade post-pandemic.
24: In this moment, how do you construct a portfolio then? Do you believe in a 60-40 movement, but with bonds looking like they are? What are you advising clients?
10: I mean, it's a little like I was talking to Lizzie on the TV just now that, you know, I think again, let's just step back. What's the big thing that's going on here? Everyone wants to spend money. Governments want to spend money. Companies want to spend money on all these new technologies. So we've moved from a sort of decade of deleveraging pre-pandemic, the global savings glut, which actually was a 20-year glut, started after the Asian crisis, to now what I call a global savings grab, because everybody wants to spend money, and so they're all competing for global capital. So that's a really good environment for investors. Now, the analogy I think here, however, we've got to be a little bit mindful of, is if they're all spending money, they are blowing up the economic balloon. Now, we know, anyone who's run a children's party, that when that balloon starts to get a little bit too big, you get nervous. Now, what happens to a balloon? It pops. What happens to an economy when you're doing that is it either shows up in inflation or it shows up in asset misallocation bubbles in a certain particular aspect of the market. So my advice is, forget all of the political daily headlines. That's just going to result in more spending, which will be good for markets. So stay invested, but let's keep really aware of how we're insulating the portfolio from those two risks, from inflation and from a misallocation of capital, and not seeing our portfolios drift towards exuberance in certain areas.
11: And just a thought around equities as well. Do you still see that there are European assets that are undervalued even after the strong earnings season and the gains we've seen?
10: Absolutely. Just from my daily conversations, honestly. You know, I go around Europe talking to clients, and if I say, you know, talk about US markets and tech, everybody, oh, it's great, it's great. And if I then say, I'm really bullish on Europe, everybody sort of suddenly frowns at me and thinks, well, what are you talking about? Europe can't outperform the US markets. And I say, well, hang on. I think there is a belief out there that Europe is structurally, innately incapable of growth and corporate earnings growth. And that is because I understand why that view is so entrenched, because we had a horrible decade here in Europe between the financial crisis and the pandemic. But I believe it's not structurally, innately incapable of growth, that actually we just made policy choices here in Europe that were very difficult for growth compared to the US. So US debt, government debt rose 50 percentage points in Germany. It fell 10 percentage points. I think that was part of the underperformance story. And I just think the policy environment in Europe is materially changing now. And we're going to be surprised by the extent to which that revives growth and corporate earnings. And I still don't think that's quite in European asset prices yet.
24: Just as hour, we were talking about Grosvenor, the London real estate landlords, worried about its valuations with the extreme heat. Has the extreme summer changed your view about any kind of European stocks or the policy narrative around Europe?
10: I think it brings back the sustainable investing concern. You know, we know that under the new US administration, sort of globally tackling climate change has changed in the global policy agenda, or the, certainly the urgency towards it. I think this is a reminder that this is not us thinking about a risk in 30 years' time. This is a very real reality. And so how we are, you know, thinking about climate risk in a portfolio, and how that it remains an incredibly investable theme because it's a reality, I think this summer has just brought that back home.
11: Yeah, I mean, certainly seems to change the conversations in lots of different senses. Karen, great to have you with us. Thanks for your time this morning. Karen Ward there, EMEA Chief Market Strategist at JP Morgan Asset Management. The time, 9:33 in London, 10:33 here in Brussels. Good morning. If you're just joining us, I'm Stephen Carroll.
24: And I'm James Walcock here in London. 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
11: Looking at the markets, the Stock 600 up by 0.4%. The FTSE 100 is a tenth higher. Wall Street futures gaining a little bit of traction now. Nasdaq futures up by 0.6. S&P E-minis 0.3 higher. Oil prices down 1% at $91.27. And the 10-year Treasury yield steady at 4.7%.
24: Now, a quick look at our top stories. US Treasury Secretary Scott Bessent has threatened economic punishment against any country doing business with Iran. The warning comes as part of what he has called an economic D-Day campaign to isolate the Islamic Republic and end nearly 6 months of war. Bessent outlined the scope of the plans.
25: I want to emphasize that we are spreading out across the world as we speak, that you will see a wave of sanctions when you leave this meeting today, and you should expect that cadence to continue. And I would expect that you will see a major announcement of a financial institution being sanctioned by the end of this week.
24: U.S. Treasury Secretary Scott Bessent speaking there. The threats place the United States on a collision course with China, which buys around 90% of Iran's oil. Meanwhile, Washington is trying to maintain a fragile truce with Beijing.
11: And those are some of our key top stories in the programme this morning. Coming up next on Bloomberg Daybreak Europe, we're going to bring you more on the potential impact of those threatened moves on China. We'll have a conversation with Zoe Liu, who is Senior Fellow at the Council on Foreign Relations, looking at the effects as we've had a response from China this morning and talk of appeals for more diplomacy. More on that story next. This is Bloomberg.
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21: Near the end of the Revolutionary War, George Washington received a letter from one of his own officers. Colonel Louis Nicola suggested that America might be better served by a monarchy, with Washington himself as king. Washington firmly rejected the idea. He had spent years leading Americans in a fight for independence from a monarchy. He would not see that victory end with America creating a king of its own. He understood that the cause of the revolution was greater than any one man. His example reminds us that power can be offered, earned, or taken. But character determines whether we use it for ourselves or remain faithful to something greater.
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1: 9:40 in London. Good morning. I'm Stephen Carroll. On the markets, the Stock 600 up by 0.3%. Looking towards Wall Street, a return in signs of some strength in technology, with Nasdaq futures up by 0.6%. S&P E-minis are 0.3 higher this morning, so a turnaround in sentiment around chipmakers ahead of tomorrow's results from Nvidia. In the energy space, oil prices dropping in the past few minutes, down 1.6% now for Brent crude, $90.71. WTI is down by 1.7%, so $83.56. Natural gas prices are falling as well. Gold prices coming down off the peaks they hit, hitting the highest levels since mid-May, down by 0.5% at $4,628 a troy ounce. Bitcoin, though, continuing to rise, although just dipping below the 80,000 handle in the past few minutes. On the Treasury markets, after yesterday's press conference from Scott Bessent, 10-year Treasury yield steady at 4.7%, the 30-year yield at 5.23%. Those are pretty much still close to those multi-decade highs, as we have seen some of the effects of the intervention from the Treasury last week weaken out as time has gone on. Looking at the currency markets, the Bloomberg Dollar Spot Index now flat, so raising its earlier gains. The pound is trading at 136.35, the euro steady at 116.64. The Canadian dollar, though, 0.1% weaker again this morning. That is your Bloomberg Radio Business Flash. Now, with more on what's going on around the world, here is James Wilcock in London.
2: Stephen, the United States is threatening economic punishment against any country doing business with Iran. US Treasury Secretary Scott Bessent unveiled dozens of new sanctions on entities, individuals and vessels. The threat of further action puts the US on a collision course with China, which buys around 90% of Iran's oil. The British Prime Minister says European leaders plan to lobby US President Donald Trump to give Ukraine more air interceptor missiles. Speaking exclusively to Bloomberg in Kyiv, Andy Burnham says he'll make the case at the United Nations General Assembly next month. And Israeli officials are accusing Hamas of planning renewed attacks on its territory using balloons and kites. Israel gave the Iran-backed militant group until tomorrow to rein in their use or face reprisals. Hamas denied planning a new offensive. Those are some of our global news headlines.
1: James, thank you very much. Well, let's bring you more now on the steps announced by the US Treasury Secretary targeting Iran and potentially also the countries that trade with it and what that might mean for China. So dozens of firms in and individuals in China, in Hong Kong, have already been hit by sanctions. China buys the vast majority of Iran's oil exports, so could be in line to be affected a little bit if we do see the US carry out those threats of further action. Now, Zhang Guan Liu is a senior fellow for China Studies at the Council on Foreign Relations. Bloomberg's Hasselin Aman asked her how much of Bessent's plan is about Iran and how much of it is looking for leverage over Beijing ahead of Trump's meeting with President Xi next month.
3: As Linda, I'd say a lot of this has to do with Iran. And as the name of the operation, Operation Economic Total Isolation, so the goal is, as it is stated, is to isolate the Iranian regime.
4: Do you think it would work?
3: From a pure scholarly point of view, it's always a hit and a miss in terms of the effectiveness of sanctions. But here, I'd say the real question is not about whether Beijing or the Chinese government is going to support or cooperate or not. They almost certainly would oppose U.S. unilateral illegal sanctions. And now the more challenging part is that none of the state-owned major financial institutions bank Iranian oil. They just do not, because they do not want to lose access to the dollar system. In other words, the existing financial ecosystem or financial infrastructure is deliberately built around or bypassing the dollar sanctions.
4: Zoe, on the one hand, Trump wants Iranian or rather Chinese cooperation when it comes to containing Iran and stabilizing the energy market. At the same time, the Treasury is targeting refineries and banks. How do you square that?
3: I think the, you know, oftentimes, governments, especially the U.S. government, conduct financial sanctions because they do not want to use military actions. But in this particular case, it's almost the reverse of that. So on the one hand, I'd say this is the financial acknowledgement of military actions against

0: the Iranian regime has not generated the desired result of the Trump administration. And then on the other hand, the Trump administration's clock is ticking specifically because of energy prices. But here on the energy prices part, I'd say on the one hand, market underestimated the resilience of oil market. And then on the other hand, here, China, since March, has been dramatically cutting its oil import. So from that perspective, I'd say China, in fact, has contributed to the stabilization or preventing oil prices from going further higher up.
1: Is there clarity, Zoe, on China's exposure to Iranian trade, oil, petrochemicals, banking, shipping? Is there clarity? Can you quantify it?
0: From publicly available data, for example, Chinese customs data, we basically cannot get direct information. And but what we can know is that before the war in the Gulf area involving Iran, about half of Chinese import came from the Gulf area. And Iranian oil is a very tiny part of that, somewhere between 7% to 9% in terms of China's total crude import. And on top of that, the Iranian oil is when oil market was in oil supply glut before the war. The Iranian oil, Iranian oil could easily be substituted from elsewhere, from, for example, from Russia, from Venezuela, or from Canada. So from that point of view, the Iranian oil is not indispensable for China, and certainly is not China or the Chinese major bank. Or a major state-owned oil and gas companies. It's not those companies want the Iranian oil. It's really the independent, smaller teapot refiners.
1: I also wonder whether China might use this as a test case to push back against U.S. financial dominance. So, you know, defy Bessent just to test the ground.
0: I think, Haslinda, China has already done it, to be honest. You know, back in May 2nd, directly in response to the back then the threat of expanding secondary sanctions to financial institutions, they basically defined it. And but you know, the verbal protest or issuing block orders is not the same as enforcement capacity. And here, I'd say the new round of expansive sanctions threat. This is not necessarily sanctions immediately in effect. These are basically it's a menu of options that the Trump administration laid out. And countries are going to get deadlines in terms of compliance. So in a way, this really gives both sides some room to maneuver. And I wonder perhaps this is also built in some soft room in anticipation of President Xi Jinping's visit to the United States in September.
2: So that was Zoe Liu there, who's Senior Fellow for China Studies at the Council on Foreign Relations, speaking to Bloomberg's Haslinda Aman. And this question, of course, is what exactly this announcement of these sanctions by the US mean for China, aside from the individuals who've already been targeted as well. At the foreign ministry briefing that happened a little bit earlier this morning, China said that it opposed unilateral sanctions, say they worsen conflicts, that they would respond to sanctions to protect itself, and they said that its cooperation with Iran shouldn't be undermined. It conducts its Iran cooperation within an international framework. So that's the response that we've had from the Chinese side this morning. But of course, all of this in the context, as we were just hearing, of the upcoming visit of Xi Jinping to Washington and what might be discussed during that leaders meeting, particularly on the trade front, of course, where things have been in a sort of fragile truce for a couple of months now. But perhaps this may be the moment that escalates that particular dispute further. So another story that we are keeping a close eye on for you this morning.
3: Yes, and then coming up on Daybreak Europe, we're going to take a look at the stocks moving markets in the second hour of European trading with our breaking news editor, Louise Moon. It seemed like quite a quiet day at the moment, but curious about Siemens Energy, as well as Kitron, the industrial electronics maker. We'll get more from her next. This is Bloomberg.
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2: 9:53 in London. Good morning. I'm Stephen Carroll. On the markets, the Stock 600's up by 0.3%. Futures pointing higher in the US as well, up by 0.3% for S&P E-mini, 0.6 higher for Nasdaq futures. A sell-off in chip makers fizzling out, so helping to bring a little bit of a pause to the sell-off in that sector. The likes of ASML up by 0.9% this morning. We are watching, though, in the past few minutes, energy prices taking a turn lower. Brent crude moving lower by 1.9% to closer to $90 a barrel now, $90.40. WTI dropping 2% at $83.29. Natural gas futures also lower by about 2% on the Dutch ETF benchmark as well. So that's an interesting one to keep an eye on as we try to determine what it is that's moving those markets lower at this point. Elsewhere, we have seen a bit of a pause in the rise in gold prices as well. Currently 0.5% lower for $4,626 a troy ounce. On bond markets, the 10-year Treasury yield is holding steady at 4.7%. Things pretty calm on European bonds as well today. The Bloomberg Dollar Spot Index currently flat. The euro is trading at 1.1665 and the pound at 1.3639. That is your Bloomberg Radio Business Flash.
3: Let's take a look at some stocks on the move today in Europe. I'm James Wilcock with Stephen Carroll, and we're joined by Bloomberg's breaking news editor, Louise Moon. Louise, let's start with Siemens Energy. They are generating some private interest.
12: They are indeed, yes. So we have reported that a few buyout firms are interested in one of their units. So we've got the likes of CVC, EQT among them, considering bids for a majority stake in Siemens Energy's steam turbines business. There are others as well. So there's Bain Capital, Brookfield, KKR also exploring offers. And the unit could be valued at over 10 billion euros. So this would be, if it came to fruition, it would be a big deal. So Siemens Energy is working with Goldman Sachs on this, and they're having a board meeting today to essentially decide how to proceed, if they're going to divest and how they're going to go about that. So shares are currently up about 2%, but I guess eyes will be on that meeting and what might come out of that to give a bit more clarity going forward. But yeah, a lot of interest there.
2: Now, speaking of eyes, let's go to EssilorLuxottica next. You've been keeping an eye on their shares as well.
12: I have. So the second heir of the founder of the eyewear maker is leaving the company, which has come as quite a surprise. So Leonardo Maria Del Vecchio is stepping down. He is the president of Ray-Ban and also the chief strategy officer, so two roles. He sent a letter essentially criticizing the way that the company is run, saying that there's a disconnect between the corporate suits and the people who actually work at the company, saying that there isn't the enthusiasm that there used to be or the sense of belonging, and there was one bit of his quote that said, "And people know it before the markets do." So he said he's moving on. He's going to start his own new entrepreneurial projects. But obviously, this comes against the whole backdrop of there's been a lot of drama with the heirs and with some of them leaving. So there's eight heirs in total. They all got given a 12.5% stake in the family's investment firm, but none were left in charge. And essentially, it's been in a bit of turmoil since the founder's death in 2022. So shares edged down on that surprise news this morning, only slightly. They're already down about 40% over the past year. And as I say, this drama is ongoing. So down slightly, but it's kind of the latest element in this ongoing family saga.
3: And then things seem to be looking up for Kitron, the industrial electronics maker.
12: Yes, shares up almost 10%. That's over in Oslo. They've been upgraded to a buy by Pareto. Pareto are saying that the improved revenue guidance might imply limited changes to consensus, but it's saying that it shows easing of supply chain issues. So they're saying that strong outlook should overall be a positive and kind of help reverse some weakness that we've been seeing in the stock since the second quarter. So it takes their overall ratings to 4 buys, 4 holds, and 0 sells. So boosting shares about 10%.
2: Okay, Louise, thank you very much. Our breaking news editor, Louise Moon, with a check on the stocks on the move. And for more conversations like this, you can download our Stock Movers podcast. The biggest winners and losers in the stock market is updated throughout the day. You'll find Stock Movers on Apple Podcasts, Spotify, or anywhere that you listen.
3: Well, Stephen, I am taking a look at what's being most read on the terminal. I am pleased to see it's not just me who thinks Brits moan about the weather. We are all looking, it seems, here in London at the idea of the Grosvenor Group's fears around the valuations of London property due to extreme heat.
2: Yeah, look, this is something that's become a broader conversation in markets and indeed across housing, given the extreme temperatures we've seen this month as well. So Hugh Grosvenor, the 7th Duke of Westminster, Britain's richest aristocrat, trying to persuade the government to relax what firm views as unnecessarily rigid planning requirements for listed buildings. This is part of the problem of dealing with higher temperatures, something that a lot of us have had to deal with this summer in particular. So his comments particularly well read this morning as we're thinking about some of the challenges that those historical older buildings, older homes in London face, given the changing climate and the fact that so many people now are thinking about whether they need air conditioning to be able to get through summers like the one we've just had.
3: Well, you're right, and it's not just air conditioning. If you think about, say, France, you'll often see shutters on the outside of buildings. Here in London, and this is all thanks to Olivia Rudgard's reporting, who we were talking to earlier this hour, you need planning permission to get shutters. And so this is going to be a thing that spools out over the coming years if we start seeing more summers like the one just gone by.
2: Yeah, I mean, look, I feel like it's subject to going to be plenty more debate of it, but given the size of the Grosvenor Group's holdings of homes in London as well, a very interesting voice on that subject. That's it from James and me in Europe. For our London audience, it's Bloomberg Brief with Vonnie Quinn up next. And for listeners in the US and elsewhere, Bloomberg Daybreak starts now.
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16: Canada plans to hit back against new U.S. tariffs.
17: The Supreme Court sides with President Trump on mail-in ballots for now.
16: And Scott Bessent's mentor pushes back at the Treasury Secretary's bond intervention.
18: A wildfire in Reno, Nevada has burned more than 15,000 acres, destroying homes. Plus, New York Mayor Mamdani is being sued over his plan to open city-run grocery stores. I'm Michael Barr. More ahead.
19: I'm John Stashower in sports. The Red Sox won in the ninth inning at Miami. The Yankees tonight host Houston. The Mets are home from Milwaukee.
13: That's all straight ahead on Bloomberg Daybreak. 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
20: Good morning, I'm Nathan Hager.
16: And I'm Alexis Christophorus. U.S. stock futures are in rally mode this morning as Bitcoin briefly passes 80,000 and oil pulls back. S&P futures up 27 points. Dow futures gaining 136. NASDAQ 100 futures up about 200. Brent crude at $90.13 a barrel, down 2.25%. And WTI crude down about 2.5% now at just under $83 a barrel, Nathan.
20: Alexis, we begin with the Trump administration's pivot to economic war against Iran. Treasury Secretary Scott Bessent has unveiled what he's calling Operation Economic Outcast, threatening punishment for any country that does business with Tehran.
21: Treasury has mapped every node, every facilitator, and every network that Iran has used to smuggle oil and evade sanctions. Beginning today, the actions of Treasury and other agencies will tighten the noose and block every potential source of revenue that funds the IRGC and the evil Iranian regime.
20: Secretary Bessent announced sanctions on more than 60 entities with a focus on five of Iran's most vital lifelines: digital assets, technology, gold, aviation, and shipping. The move could put the U.S. on a collision course with China, which buys about 90% of Iran's oil. We get more from Bloomberg News Chief Asia Correspondent Rosalind Matheson.
22: They are targeting some Chinese and Hong Kong companies, but these are quite small companies, private companies mostly, really intermediaries in this trade, and they can easily be shut down and other ones started. And so it hasn't really given a sense that they're going to come for secondary sanctions so far, including against China, and that's really about targeting the banking sector.
20: Bloomberg's Roz Matheson reports Bessent threatened to sanction a major financial institution by the end of the week, but he didn't say which one. He did acknowledge the risk of going after China now, saying, quote, "Why would I want to blow up the global financial system?"
16: Well, Nathan, now the latest on the trade war between the U.S. and Canada. The Canadian government plans to announce a range of measures to support its businesses in response to 50% tariffs from the U.S. Sources tell Bloomberg they'll include expand jobless benefits and business loans similar to the COVID-era economic support. Bloomberg Global Trade editor Brendan Murray reports this dispute feels different from America's past trade wars.
23: Remember, the Trump administration has gone to Japan, to South Korea, to the European Union, to the UK, and said, congratulations, here's your new tariff. Canada has finally said, we're not going to stand up to it. And there seems to be a real groundswell of Canadian patriotism, a sort of survival instinct that says, you know, we're going to hunker down here.
16: And Bloomberg's Brendan Murray reports the last-minute collapse of the trade talks now has Commerce Secretary Howard Lutnick in focus. Sources tell Bloomberg Lutnick saw U.S. Trade Representative Jamieson Greer's framework deal as too generous to Canada, and he emerged as a champion for U.S. metal producers. We're told the Canadians blame Lutnick for moving the goalposts, while some business leaders credit him for derailing a threat to the U.S. metals industry.
20: And there's another note on the trade front this morning, Alexis. The U.S. is set to impose a 7.5% tariff on Chinese goods. The levy is tied to U.S. allegations of excess manufacturing capacity in China. It comes before the planned summit between President Xi Jinping and Donald Trump next month.
16: And UK Prime Minister Andy Burnham is planning to make his first trip to the United States since taking office. Let's go to London now and get the very latest with Bloomberg's Ewan Potts. Good morning, Ewan.
24: Alexis and Nathan, the UK Prime Minister is to team up with other European leaders next month to head to the United States. Speaking to Bloomberg, Prime Minister Andy Burnham said he plans to lobby President Trump to allow Ukraine to access Patriot air defence missiles ahead of the winter. The war in Ukraine has depleted global Patriot stockpiles, leaving allies reluctant to provide them to Kyiv. Burnham told us he's optimistic that Ukraine's struggle with low interceptor numbers is, quote, fixable. In London, I'm Ewan Potts, Bloomberg Radio.
20: All right, Ewan, thank you. Back in Washington, a couple of key rulings from the Supreme Court have gone President Trump's way. We get more from Bloomberg's Amy Morris in the nation's capital.
0: The Supreme Court cleared the way for President Trump to move ahead with his executive order restricting mail-in voting. It is not clear how much his administration can implement before the midterms. The decision also appears to leave room for future court challenges. In a separate decision, the High Court also gave the green light for construction of the White House ballroom to continue, with Chief Justice John Roberts issuing a stay that will remain until further action from the court. In Washington, Amy Morris, Bloomberg Radio.
16: Thanks, Amy. Let's turn now to the markets, where futures are higher following yesterday's chip-led losses on Wall Street. NVIDIA, which reports earnings tomorrow, has dropped for seven straight sessions. In addition to those earnings, investors are eagerly awaiting Kevin Warsh's first speech as Fed chairman at Jackson Hole. Kelsey Barrow is executive director of fixed income at JP Morgan Asset Management.
1: This is a great opportunity for him to maybe clean up his messaging, to create some clarity, to create some stability. So there is a camp out there that thinks that the only way to get the long end under control is for him to sound very hawkish, to hint at a hike in September. I'm not necessarily in that camp. I don't think that you need to be hawkish to be credible. But to be credible, you do need to point to what data you're looking at. Allow the market to understand why there is a case to stay on hold.
16: JP Morgan Asset Management's Kelsey Barrow. And a reminder, join us this Friday for a special edition of Bloomberg Surveillance live from the Jackson Hole Economic Symposium. Tom Keene, Lisa Abramowitz, and Michael McKee speak with Fed experts on the path forward. Starting Friday, 9 a.m. Wall Street time on Bloomberg Radio, Bloomberg Television, and the Bloomberg Business App.
20: Well, Alexis Treasury Secretary Scott Bessent's controversial plan to intervene in the bond market is drawing scrutiny from one of his earliest mentors. We get more on this from Bloomberg's John Tucker. John.
4: Good morning, Nate. Bessent trying to lower long-term interest rates and bond yields by doubling the Treasury's debt buyback program. But the guy who taught him a lot of what he knows says it ain't going to work. That's Wall Street legend Stan Druckenmiller. Druckenmiller, who mentored Bessent in his early career as a hedge fund trader, writes in the Wall Street Journal, governments defending prices against fundamentals always lose. And Bloomberg intelligence rate strategist Ira Jersey agrees.
6: You know, taking out an extra $2 billion in you know, variety of sectors every single month, it's not going to help that much, really.
4: Well, the debate comes as 30-year U.S. Treasury yields have risen to levels not seen in almost two decades, and U.S. national debt has topped $40 trillion. In New York, I'm John Tucker, Bloomberg Radio.
16: Thanks, John. The rally in Bitcoin continues. At one point, the cryptocurrency traded above $80,000. That's the first time it crossed that level since May. Bitcoin has rallied 23% over the past seven sessions. Analysts have pointed to a short squeeze as the main driver of rising prices. They also say Bitcoin is back in favor after the debasement trade was renewed by Treasury Secretary Scott Bessent's plan to step up bond repurchases.
20: And in Europe, Alexis, unions at Volkswagen are warning the carmaker's planned cuts could affect as many as 140,000 jobs. VW CEO is due to present the restructuring plan to workers later today. Will Wilkes covers the car industry for Bloomberg.
7: Bloomberg's argument is that Volkswagen has simply become too big, too expensive, and too complicated for the world it now operates in. The group says its costs are around 30% higher than some key competitors. It has more than 500,000 vehicles of excess capacity, and profits are nowhere near where management says they need to be to fund the next generation of technology.
20: Bloomberg's Will Wilkes says Volkswagen's earnings have been battered by declining sales in China, high expenses in Germany, and underused factories.
16: It's coming up on 5:09 on Wall Street. Time now for a look at some of the other stories making news in New York and around the world. For that, we're joined by Bloomberg's Michael Barr. Good morning, Michael.
25: Good morning, Alexis. The Hawk Fire in Nevada has now burned more than 15,000 acres. The National Guard has been deployed in Reno. Firefighters are trying to save homes from the fast-moving flames. Chief Richard Edwards is with the Truckee Meadows Fire Protection District.
26: We do know that the fire was human-caused. We do not know if it was intentional or unintentional, and so the investigators are still working through that right now. More than likely, this fire will be classified as undetermined.
25: The fire that broke out over the weekend has injured 4 civilians and 3 firefighters. So far, it is 27% contained. In Massachusetts, after nearly a month of testimony, jurors in the Lindsey Clancy murder trial are set to hear from the final witness in the case that has largely been about her mental state when she strangled her 3 young children. Testimony from a forensic psychologist will be on Clancy's psychiatric history and assess the defense claim that she was suffering from postpartum psychosis. New York City business owners have sued Mayor Zohra Mamdani to stop his plan to open a network of city-owned grocery stores. The Multicultural Business Coalition says the plan threatens to further exclude immigrant and minority business owners from opportunities and will put many of its minority members out of business. Mamdani's goal is to open 1 municipal store in each of the 5 boroughs where groceries will be 30% cheaper than at private grocers.
3: I continue to be fully confident in both the legality and the importance of our initiative to deliver 5 city-run grocery stores, 1 in each borough, to the people of our city. We are talking about a reflection of a cost of living crisis that has seen grocery prices increase by about 30% over the last few years.
25: Mamdani has allocated $70 million for the program that has been developed in partnership with the nonprofit New York City Economic Development Corporation. Global news 24 hours a day and whenever you want it with Bloomberg News Now. I'm Michael Barr, and this is Bloomberg Electus.
16: Thanks, Michael. For our Bloomberg Sports Update. For that, let's bring in John Stashower. John, good morning.
19: Good morning, Alexis. The Yankees had the night off. The teams that began the day 3 games ahead and 3 behind the Yanks, both won on the road. That's Tampa Bay, 4-1 at Detroit. Drew Rasmussen with his 14th win, and the Red Sox in Miami trailed in the 8th inning. It was 2-2 in the 9th. WEI had the call. Boston won 4-2. Sox have won 6 of the last 7. So have the Yankees as they tonight host Houston. They'll have to deal with the Astros. Yordan Alvarez, if the season ended now, Alvarez would win the American League Triple Crown. Mets are back home to play Milwaukee, who has MLB's best record of 81-50. The Phillies had won 9 in a row, but in Seattle, Zach Wheeler gave up 8 runs, 4 homers. Mariners won 9-2. Cal Raleigh homered 3 times. Giants and Jets play the preseason finale Friday night at MetLife, and then it's on to week 1. Where it's starting to sound like Giants wideout Malik Nabers, back from his torn ACL, is going to play. His coach is John Harbaugh.
5: It's reasonable to assume that. You know, those are all kind of things that you can assume. It's just based on watching the guy practice. But, you know, I know the only thing I know more than you guys know is what the docs and the trainers tell me as far as his rehab. So, and that's doing well. He's doing really well with that. He's strong. He's in a good place. But how he gets through practice, how ready he is to play and protect himself, is really based on practice.
19: The Cleveland Browns named veteran Deshaun Watson their season-opening starting quarterback. He beat out second-year QB Shador Sanders. U.S. Open mixed doubles begins today. Carlos Alcaraz is playing with Serena Williams. Novak Djokovic is playing with Aryna Sabalenka. John Stanchauer, Bloomberg Sports. This is Alexis.
16: All right, thanks a lot, John. We have got stocks rallying this morning. S&P futures up about 29. WTI crude now at 82.88 the barrel.
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8: Good morning. I'm Nathan Hager. The U.S. says it is putting Iran's trading partners on notice in what President Trump has called an economic D-Day. Treasury Secretary Scott Bessent says Tehran's days of doing business with the world are over.
21: Let me be clear. Any entity that facilitates money laundering on behalf of Iran will be removed from the U.S. dollar system. The clock just started ticking.
8: That was Treasury Secretary Scott Bessent at a news conference announcing Operation Economic Outcast. And joining us from Hong Kong is Bloomberg News Managing Editor Jill Desis. So, Jill, the secretary says the clock is ticking. Does this look like the economic D-Day that the Trump administration had promised? Good morning.
2: Good morning, Nathan. Yeah, lots of really strong rhetoric that we're hearing out of Scott Bessent at this point. But I would point out that at this point, there's not really a clear timeline for some of these efforts. And also, a lot of this is still targeting some fairly small-level Chinese and Hong Kong-based entities. Just to take a look at, you know, some of the firms involved, we're looking at, you know, tech procurement networks centered in Hong Kong. So you're not looking at some of the really, really big, you know, large Chinese banks that I think would really kind of move the needle when it comes to these sanctions. I mean, looking at Beijing's relationship with Iran, you're talking about one of Iran's major trading partners, the major trading partner, particularly when it comes to oil. And I think at this point, you're still waiting for more from Scott Bessent. He didn't name China. He did sort of imply that maybe there's more to come, particularly when it comes to, you know, big, maybe a large financial institution. But we really haven't seen that yet. We're still waiting for more.
20: And to that point about the idea of going after a major financial institution, what could the potential impact be if the U.S. did indeed take that step?
2: I mean, that's a really, really big question when it comes to whether that jeopardizes the relationship between the U.S. and China. I'm not sure that the U.S. wants to take that step at this point. I would also point out, Nathan, we've got a really key meeting coming up, the summit between Xi Jinping and Donald Trump that's expected in Washington, D.C. next month. You've got, you know, we're just under a year of this trade truce between the United States and China that, you know, is still in effect. So I think that that does raise a lot of questions about whether or not that jeopardizes that relationship. We did hear earlier this afternoon from the Chinese Foreign Ministry having some pretty strong rhetoric about how they would retaliate against the United States if it ultimately comes to it. They were defending themselves, the relationship with Iran. So it does open up that question. Again, I don't think that we're there just yet, but you know, we're on the lookout for whether or not that actually escalates.
20: Well, we did see the administration announce 7.5% alleged excess manufacturing capacity tariffs against China in our last minute here. What could the impact be of that move ahead of the summit?
2: Yeah, I don't want to put that one in context as well. This move by the U.S., so this is set, they're set to impose a 7.5% tariff on these Chinese goods. This is all related to these allegations of excess manufacturing capacity. You know, this is something that the United States has accused China of for quite a while now. What this would do is restore the second-term duties, the Trump's second-term duties on China to around 20%. That is a level that Beijing has previously said is consistent with its trade truce with Washington. So I think what that is more of a matter of is Donald Trump trying to rebuild his tariff regime after several of those levies were struck down by the United States Supreme Court. So I do think that, you know, moves the needle a little bit, but still kind of keeps it within imaginable terrain for Beijing ahead of this summit between Trump and Xi.
20: Okay, Jill. Thanks as always. Glad to get you with us on Daybreak. That's Jill Deesis, managing editor for Bloomberg News, with us this morning from Hong Kong. Alexis.
16: Thanks, Nathan. Want to repeat some of our top stories this morning now. Canada plans to roll out business support measures following President Trump's 50% tariffs. Sources say they will include expanded jobless benefits and a COVID-like business loan program.
20: UK Prime Minister Andy Burnham says he'll lobby President Trump on air defenses for Ukraine when he visits the UN General Assembly in New York next month. Burnham's been in Kiev this week for his first international trip as prime minister.
16: And the Supreme Court has handed President Trump a temporary victory in his push to limit distribution of mail-in ballots for the November midterms. The dispute could still head back to the high court in the coming days.
20: We have more on those stories coming up on Bloomberg Daybreak as we watch futures point higher this morning, led by NASDAQ futures up 0.75%. This is Bloomberg.
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22: 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Colonel Louis Nicola suggested that America might be better served by a monarchy, with Washington himself as king. 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He would not see that victory end with America creating a king of its own. 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
25: Against the U.S. today, President Trump told Canadian leaders to fall in line or face consequences far worse than existing tariffs, while Prime Minister Mark Carney accused Washington of trying to subordinate Canada. Treasury Secretary Scott Bessent has announced a new round of economic D-Day sanctions aimed at Iran. In baseball, the Red Sox and Nationals won. Global news, 24 hours a day, and whenever you want it, with Bloomberg News Now, I'm Michael Barr, and this is Bloomberg. Nathan.
8: All right, Michael, thanks. It's 5:23 on Wall Street, and this is Bloomberg Daybreak. Turning now to a conversation with Democratic Congressman Jake Auchincloss of Massachusetts. He joined Kaylee Lyons and Joe Matthew on Bloomberg's Balance of Power to say that Congress needs to prevent the Iran war from becoming a forever war, and why he thinks the Trump administration is making a mistake punishing allies like Canada instead of its adversaries. Let's listen in.
27: This administration has not had a single right idea the last 6 months waging this failed war. What we saw this week was the president pointed his finger at a country. He promised and then delivered crippling tariffs and hard economic punches. And that country turned out to be Canada. that's the administration we're dealing with. As we have an Arctic increasingly under contest, as we have North American missile defense concerns, as we need more energy for our economy, this president is picking a fight with Canada while increasingly losing ground against our actual geopolitical foes, China, Iran, and Russia.
0: Treasury Secretary, writing about Iran in the FT, the op-ed I'm sure that you saw, in which he promised economic D-Day. We all remember, if we go back to our history class, that General Eisenhower wrote a letter. In fact, he wrote two letters on D-Day, one to the troops. The other letter that he wrote was in case of failure, and he wrote at the end of that note, "Humility must always be the portion of any man who receives acclaim earned in the blood of his followers and sacrifices of his friends. Indeed," he said, "if any blame or fault attaches to the attempt, it is mine alone." Do you think this administration wrote a second letter?
27: Even comparing Donald Trump to General Eisenhower is an affront to the legacy of Dwight Eisenhower. You got to ignore what Donald Trump says. He's all talk, all bluster, all sizzle, no steak. Watch what he does. What has this administration done regarding Iran? What they have done was come in with a half-baked plan, first promising regime change and then rapidly backpedaling, to now they're just simply trying to get the Strait of Hormuz reopened. They're trying to get to the status quo antebellum. That is what we have to watch with this administration. Ignore the words. They're all just trying to play to Twitter. Focus on the actions. The actions speak to a war that has been lost, a war that this administration knows has been lost, and they are trying to find an exit as rapidly and as elegantly as they can, and they're going to fail.
1: Should the administration move on secondary sanctions against Chinese financial entities or consider inflicting actual punishment on China for continuing to provide financial support to Iran? Is that not a good thing, or does it risk economic blowback to Americans at home?
27: The question, Kaylee, isn't about what good strategy would look like. The question is about, is this administration competent to execute against that strategy? And the answer is no. The job in Congress right now is to prevent a failed war from becoming a forever war. The job is not to empower this administration to wreak more havoc. Now, if you want to wind the clock back 18 months, imagine a competent president. You can see a situation where he doesn't pick a trade war with China that he loses. He doesn't pick a kinetic war with Iran that he loses. And instead, he goes to China and he says, "We need two things from you. Two things. One, stop exporting fentanyl to the United States. They're responsible for about 98% of all fentanyl precursors. And number two, stop importing Iranian oil. You do those two things, we can have a constructive conversation about trade. You don't do those two things, we're going to work with our allies to levy sanctions against you." That is a universe in which the United States could have accomplished meaningful action against the Ayatollah, and it could also have set the table for constructive dialogue with China on the terms of trade. That window has closed. This president has no credibility globally, and Congress's job is to prevent this failed administration from doing more damage to the American economy and American global leadership.
3: Coming up next, the latest on the U.S.'s economic warfare plan against Iran, plus how Canada is hunkering down for a trade war with the U.S. And that was Massachusetts Democratic Representative Jake Auchincloss speaking with Kaylee Lenz and Joe Matthew on Bloomberg's Balance of Power. You can catch the full interview on the Video Hub, available at Bloomberg.com and the Bloomberg Business app. We've got lots more coming up for you in our 5:30 news on a day where stock futures are higher, S&P futures up 28 points. But first, a look at today's Bloomberg weather forecast.
4: Actually, looks to be a decent day for travel around the country. We'll have sunshine in the Chicago area today, a few afternoon clouds, a high of 81. Atlanta will be sunny, quite warm today, highs near 94. Also looks good if you're headed to or from Detroit, partly sunny, highs near 81 this afternoon. Sunshine in the Baltimore, Washington area, 86 later today. And it's going to become sunny in Los Angeles, a high of 84. I'm Rob Carolyn, Bloomberg Radio.
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3: coming up on 5:30 on Wall Street. Good morning. I'm Alexis Christophorus.
20: I'm Nathan Hager. We're nearly 4 hours away from the open of U.S. trading. Let's get you up to date on the news you need to know at this hour. Treasury Secretary Scott Bessent has unveiled Operation Economic Outcast against Iran, warning Tehran's trading partners they face a specific timeline to shut down business with the regime or face unilateral punishment.
2: No one is above the reach of U.S. sanctions. That if they facilitate transactions and are part of the ecosystem that turns Iranian oil into money, into repression, they will be targeted.
20: Now, Secretary Bessent stopped short of announcing sanctions against major Chinese banks. Bloomberg chief Asia correspondent Rosalind Matheson reports that would carry great risk.
6: Donald Trump has repeatedly threatened to have secondary sanctions when it comes to Iran and not followed through. And that is for good reason, again, because what you would do is potentially cause a big rupture in the relationship with China right before he's due to host the Chinese president, Xi Jinping.
20: Now, Bloomberg's Roz Matheson reports Bessent did acknowledge the risk of such a move, saying, quote, why would I want to blow up the global financial system?
3: Well, Nathan, Canada's government plans to announce a range of support measures today for businesses affected by President Trump's new 50% tariffs. Sources tell Bloomberg they will include expanded jobless benefits and business loans similar to the COVID era. Bloomberg Global Trade editor Brendan Murray reports Canada appears to be hunkering down for a long fight with the U.S.
7: The rhetoric is really heated at the moment. Ultimately, the U.S.-Canada trade relationship has to work out. The supply chains are too integrated. They will take too long to readjust them and to reshore them. And so eventually the lawyers are going to sit down and figure all this out. But at the moment, we have a real intense squabble on our hands where, the name calling is going back and forth pretty quickly across the border.
3: And Bloomberg's Brendan Murray reports Commerce Secretary Howard Lutnick's role in the breakdown of trade talks is coming into focus. Canadians are accusing Lutnick of moving the goalposts, but some business leaders are praising him for blowing up a framework that could have given too much away from the U.S. metals industry.
20: Alexis, UK Prime Minister Andy Burnham says European leaders will lobby President Trump to give Ukraine more air interceptor missiles. In an exclusive interview from Kiev, Burnham told Bloomberg he'll make the case at the UN General Assembly next month.
13: I've only been in office a short time, but already in that time, Russia has threatened the UK for its support for the Ukraine. And I know other countries here have faced similar threats. It just shows that what we are doing is having an impact, and we should stand firm together.
20: That was UK Prime Minister Andy Burnham speaking on his first visit abroad since taking office.
3: And back here in the U.S., the Supreme Court has sided with President Trump for now over his plan to use the Postal Service to impose broad new restrictions on the distribution of mail-in ballots. Over three dissents, the justices put on hold a federal court ruling that had blocked key parts of Trump's executive order from being fully implemented ahead of the November midterms. Here's Bloomberg court reporter Greg Storr.
16: It is a placeholder, which doesn't mean that it's not at least a bit of a good sign for Donald Trump. So they accepted some arguments he made. For example, that the administration argued that the federal government would be irreparably harmed if the court blocked this executive order. And the Supreme Court agreed with that argument.
3: Bloomberg Supreme Court reporter Greg Storr says nearly one-third of the country uses mail-in ballots to vote.
20: Alexis, Treasury Secretary Scott Bessent's controversial plan to intervene in the bond market is drawing some scrutiny from his mentor. We get more on this from Bloomberg's John Tucker. John.
19: And Nathan, Bessent plans to increase the Treasury's purchases of long-dated bonds. That is a move widely seen as an attempt to push down yields. But Stanley Druckenmiller writes in the Wall Street Journal, it won't work. As he put it, governments defending prices against fundamentals always lose. Druckenmiller is the guy who taught Bessent a lot of what he knows when he was a hedge fund trader. And Karen Ward at J.P. Morgan Asset Management agrees. The bond market will set the narrative.
21: Bond markets will say to politicians, well, hang on, steady there. Don't offer out that because we're not going to fund you.
19: Well, it's worth noting that Druckenmiller, Bessent, and George Soros had some of their biggest wins in their hedge fund days, betting against the ability of governments and central banks to fight the tide of market sentiment. In New York, I'm John Tucker, Bloomberg Radio.
3: 8:33 on Wall Street. Let's bring in Michael Barr with more on what else is going on in New York and around the world. Michael, good morning.
25: Good morning, Alexis. Seven people have been injured, including three firefighters, and more than three dozen homes destroyed or damaged by a wildfire near Reno, Nevada. The Hawk Fire has burned more than 15,000 acres. Truckee Meadows Fire Chief Richard Edwards says the blaze is just 27% contained.
9: Right now, within the incident, we have 23,000 people that are under a go-now evacuation and 40,000 under get-set. So those numbers have considerably been reduced.
25: Chief Edwards says the fire that erupted early Saturday was human-caused and is still under investigation. Just outside of Boston, prosecutors are expected to call one more witness today in the trial of Lindsay Clancy. She is accused of killing her three young children, but she has pleaded not guilty because of postpartum psychosis back in 2023. The defense called for a mistrial after forensic psychologist Kirk Heilbrun, hired by the prosecution, testified about the final words Clancy told her children as she strangled them both.
10: In the course of strangling each child, she said, "Go to God, baby, go to God." And that was part of her expectation that she and the children would be together in heaven with God.
25: The judge rejected the defense motion for a mistrial, but slammed the prosecution, calling the psychologist's remarks inappropriate. Closing arguments are expected to begin Wednesday. New York City business owners sued Mayor Zohra Mamdani to stop his plan to open a network of city-owned grocery stores. The heads of the Multicultural Business Coalition filed a petition in a Manhattan court. They say Mamdani's goal to open one municipal store in each of the five boroughs where groceries will be 30% cheaper than at private grocers threatens to further exclude immigrant and minority business owners from opportunities. Mamdani says he is confident in both the legality and the importance of our initiative.
11: We're also talking about delivering five city-run grocery stores in a city of 8.5 million people that has more than 1,000 grocery stores. And we've seen, in fact, with Essex Street Market in Manhattan, as well as Moore Street Market in Brooklyn, a model where the city has subsidized groceries and it has not had a negative effect on bodegas around them or on grocery stores around them. And I'm confident both in the legality of this, that it will stand up in court, and in the importance of delivering it.
25: Global News 24 hours a day, and whenever you want it with Bloomberg News Now. I'm Michael Barr, and this is Bloomberg. Alexis.
3: Thanks, Michael. Turning to the markets now, we've got stock futures higher across the board, with S&P futures up 0.5% or 38 points. Dow futures up 236 points or 0.4%, and NASDAQ futures now up nearly 0.9% or 247 points.
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17: You've been diagnosed with COPD, but breathing seems to be getting harder. 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Flare-ups are happening more frequently. And slowly, life starts to feel smaller. Is this you? If your COPD symptoms are getting worse, there may be options that can help you breathe easier and get back to doing more of what matters to you. That could mean walking further, spending more time with family and friends, feeling more confident leaving the house,

0: 0%. Bitcoin hit its highest level since mid-May, benefiting from a return of optimism to the long beaten down crypto sector after Treasury Secretary Scott Bessent's intervention in the bond market last week fueled demand for alternatives to the dollar. Right now, Bitcoin up more than 1% at $79,887. It was briefly above $80,000, and oil lower this morning. Brent crude at $89.27 a barrel, down more than 3%. WTI crude down 3.25% at $82.23 a barrel. That's a Bloomberg Business Flash. Now with more on what's going on around the world, here's Michael Barr.
1: Thank you very much, Alexis. President Donald Trump pledged to double the automotive tariff on Canadian vehicles and parts to 50% effective January 1st. Today, Canada will announce retaliatory tariffs against the United States as relations have deteriorated sharply. Treasury Secretary Scott Bessent unleashed President Trump's economic D-Day against Iran. Bessent promised an economic onslaught against Iran's financial connections around the globe and unveiled dozens of new sanctions. China defended its cooperation with Iran and warned of potential retaliation, saying it will take all necessary measures to firmly safeguard its own interests. The U.S. Supreme Court gave President Trump a temporary victory on his push to use the Postal Service to limit the distribution of mail ballots in the November midterms. However, it leaves open the prospect of a renewed challenge in the coming days. In baseball, the Red Sox and Nationals won. Global news 24 hours a day and whenever you want it with Bloomberg News Now. I'm Michael Barr and this is Bloomberg, Nathan.
2: All right, Michael, thank you. 542 on Wall Street. You're listening to Bloomberg Daybreak. I'm Nathan Hager alongside Alexis Christophorus, bringing in Lizanne Saunders to talk about this market. Lizanne's the chief investment strategist at Charles Schwab. Great to have you with us on Daybreak this morning, Lizanne, as we look at a market that's recovering a bit from the chip-led sell-off to start the week. How do you see this market positioning as we head through the rest of this week and into the rest of this year? Good morning.
3: Good morning, and thanks for having me. I think that rotation continues to be the momentum trade, and it's actually becoming a trade now. I think a lot of the shorter time horizon players on the institutional side, whether it's systematic funds or long short hedge fund community, the commodity trading advisors, they're now playing a game of rotation, playing off the positioning of others. Retail is starting to get back a little bit more in the mix, but I think these rapid fire rotations, narratives that the half-life of narratives has just collapsed. And I think that type of backdrop is likely to persist throughout the course of this year.
2: What do you see driving the rotation? Is it a move away from some of the more expensive sectors of the market?
3: Well, I think some of the weakness recently in the technology space is probably less valuation focused because we have seen the rise in the denominator of the PE equation earnings move faster than the numerator in the PE equation. So we've actually seen less pressure from a valuation standpoint. I think more recently, some of the pressure on tech as a function of it being a long duration segment of the equity market. And in an environment where you've got yields having moved higher, that hurts longer duration. It's also one of the reasons why the real estate sector, the utility sector, not doing well in this environment because they're very interest rate sensitive and they tend to be yield oriented. And I think a lot of investors have shifted their focus more toward the corporate bond market as a way to get yield. That's to some degree been the shiny new object for a lot of investors, putting some breath pressure on some of those interest-sensitive areas of the market.
2: Interesting point. Do you see more of a focus on corporate debt issuance with the Treasury Secretary moving into the Treasury market to try to bring those yields down?
3: Yeah, you know, on that, you've got the Treasury Secretary essentially trying to jawbone the bond market. I have some skepticism as to how successful that's going to be. I think, you know, mathematically, it's understandable what they're doing. But I think the problem with what we're facing right now and concerns expressed by the market is that what Treasury is sort of attacking the symptom. They're not really attacking the problem. I mean, the big problem here is just that we're finally facing maybe in a more definitive way the peril of running massive deficits and having the cumulative effect of that being debt. having hit

0: $40 trillion. And everybody has been focused on this. Certainly, I find that investors care very deeply about the subject of the deficit and debt. I get asked about it all the time. Now we're starting to see it manifest itself in actual market behavior. And I think this is a brewing, maybe not imminent, risk within the market, is that we're finally coming face to face with the peril of running such massive deficits and adding to debt at the same time.
1: I'd be really curious to get your view on where you see that push-pull between the bond market and the Treasury Secretary going in the months to come, and whether it could have an impact on the stock market.
0: Well, like I said, to some it has, in terms of where you're seeing pockets of both weakness and strength in the market. We are in an environment now where you've got an inverse correlation between bond yields and stock prices. And this latest move up in bond yields has caused maybe not a full-blown in the aggregate pullback, but that's just the nature of being in a rotational market. You've seen the weakness show up in those longer duration segments. I think there's a more secular story here. We're done with the Great Moderation. That ended with the inflation spike that began in 2022, and we're now back in this environment where you've got this inverse correlation. During the Great Moderation, which started in the late 1990s, bond yields and stock prices moved in the same direction because bond yields were keying more off the growth side of the equation, not the inflation side of the equation. So higher yields, that was great for the stock market. You go back the 30 years prior to that, the mid-60s to the mid to late 90s, what I termed the temperamental era, where you had the opposite relationship between bond yields and stock prices, because bond yields in that 30-plus year secular era were keying off the inflation side of the equation, less so on the growth side of the equation. So higher yields because of higher inflation without the attendant benefit necessarily of economic growth, negative for the equity market. That obviously changes the relationship between bond prices and stock prices. And in the Great Moderation era, it was relatively easy to get diversification by holding, to talk about it generically, a 60-40 portfolio. It's a little bit different if we're in an environment that looks like the mid-60s to the mid to late 1990s. And that from a secular standpoint, I think, is what investors need to be mindful of. How do you get diversification in an environment where you've got that changed relationship between bond yields and stock prices?
1: We only have 30 seconds left, Liz. And do you expect Chairman Warsh to touch on this at Jackson Hole on Friday?
0: I hope so. And if he doesn't, I would expect the press to really pepper him in up until and certainly at the September FOMC meeting.
1: Really appreciate your thoughts this morning, Liz Ann. Again, great to have you with us on Daybreak this morning. That's Liz Ann Saunders, Chief Investment Strategist at Charles Schwab. Alexis.
2: Nathan, repeating some of our top stories this morning, Treasury Secretary Scott Bessent has unveiled Operation Economic Outcast against Iran, warning the regime's trading partners of unilateral punishment if they don't cut ties by a specific timeline. The move could put the U.S. on a collision course with China if it follows through. Canada is set to unveil business support measures following President Trump's 50% tariffs on many of their goods. Commerce Secretary Howard Lutnick's role in the last-minute collapse in talks is now in focus. And the Supreme Court is siding with President Trump for now in his push to use the Postal Service to limit mail-in ballot distribution. The High Court put a Boston federal court's ruling against parts of the president's executive order on hold. That dispute could head back to the Supreme Court in days. We have got stock futures higher. Oil is pulling back. We're going to have more on all those stories coming up right here on Bloomberg Daybreak.
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8: Near the end of the Revolutionary War, George Washington received a letter from one of his own officers. Colonel Louis Nicola suggested that America might be better served by a monarchy, with Washington himself as king. Washington firmly rejected the idea. He had spent years leading Americans in a fight for independence from a monarchy. He would not see that victory end with America creating a king of its own. 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His example reminds us that power can be offered, earned, or taken. But character determines whether we use it for ourselves or remain faithful to something greater.
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12: Relating quickly, Canada is reportedly expected to announce a batch of 50% retaliatory tariffs on certain U.S. imports. This after President Trump is threatening to impose 50% tariffs on Canadian cars, trucks, and steel. The president says Canada has been ripping off the U.S. for years. Treasury Secretary Scott Bessent's threat to unleash an economic D-Day against Iran risks setting the U.S. on a collision course with China, its main trading partner. China defended its cooperation with Iran and warned of potential retaliation. In baseball, the Red Sox and Nationals won. Global news 24 hours a day and whenever you want it with Bloomberg News Now. I'm Michael Barr, and this is Bloomberg. Nathan.
1: Michael, thanks. Coming up to 5:55 on Wall Street, it's time for our daily Bloomberg Law Brief, exploring legal issues in the news today on a big win for President Trump at the Supreme Court. The court's six conservatives gave the president a temporary victory in his push to use the Postal Service to limit mail-in ballots in the November midterms, leaving open the prospect of a renewed challenge in the coming days. Over dissents from the court's three liberals, the justices put a Boston federal court ruling on hold that blocked key parts of President Trump's executive order from being fully implemented. For more, June Grosso speaks to Bloomberg Supreme Court reporter Greg Storr.
13: So, Greg, it's only a 10-page decision. Tell us about it.
14: So it's a temporary decision, and it goes back to this executive order that Donald Trump issued about 5 months ago. And this is a challenge to that executive order. The Supreme Court said that executive order, which, among other things, directs the Postal Service to restrict who can get mail ballots, the Supreme Court said that executive order in and of itself doesn't harm anybody. It doesn't harm the states that sued to challenge it. But the Supreme Court said when the government actually issues some rules to implement this.
13: They issued this decision on Monday, but on Friday we had the Postal Service proposing the rules that this decision's about.
14: So that is a final rule that will be formally published on Wednesday. There is lower court litigation about whether that is legal. The states are going to be able to argue in that case that that rule does harm them and they should be able to sue. And then more importantly, they say that rule is well beyond the authority of the federal government, well beyond the authority of the Postal Service. If the district court agrees with that argument that it's beyond the power of the president, beyond the power of the Postal Service, then we could get a new injunction blocking the rules, and that could very quickly get back up to the Supreme Court again.
13: So should we look at this decision as a placeholder?
14: It is a placeholder, which doesn't mean that it's not at least a bit of a good sign for Donald Trump. So they accepted some arguments he made. For example, the administration argued that the federal government would be irreparably harmed if the court blocked this executive order, and the Supreme Court agreed with that argument. Doesn't mean to say that he had authority to do it, but it does mean that one key component to how the Supreme Court assesses an emergency application, what's going to be the relative harm on each side depending on how we rule, on that point, seemingly six justices in the majority agreed with Donald Trump that he would be hurt if the court blocked this rule.
13: So the opinion says this doesn't mean that any measures that the government takes will necessarily be lawful. Quote, on that score, time will tell. Well, some states are sending out ballots within a couple of weeks. So what's the time the conservatives are waiting for?
14: The timing of this is a real wild card and potentially could be a real problem. So back when the administration filed this application at the Supreme Court, back in late July, they said we need to implement this executive order by early to mid-August. We're obviously past that point. And, you know, just now the government's going to be able to think about actually implementing that order. The Supreme Court sat on this thing for almost 3 weeks. It was fully briefed, and the Supreme Court didn't act on it. Not at all clear why the Supreme Court waited so long. I mean, they clearly had opinions to write, but by waiting so long, they did sort of create this potential collision coming along where states do need to send out their ballots. The Postal Service rule would require them to put a special barcode on the ballots and the envelopes to designate that these are going to eligible voters. And that all takes time, and we're getting darn near the point where both the Postal Service and the states are running out of time to do this in an orderly fashion before November.
1: 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NASDAQ futures surging now, up 1%, up about 290 points, and S&P futures are up 0.5%. Up next, we'll get the latest on the Trump administration's economic isolation.
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2: From the Bloomberg Interactive Brokers Studio, this is Bloomberg Daybreak for Tuesday, August 25th. Coming up today,
1: the U.S. puts Iran's trading partners on notice in a new bid to end the war.
2: Canada plans to hit back against new U.S. tariffs.
1: The Supreme Court sides with President Trump on mail-in ballots for now.
2: And Scott Bessent's mentor pushes back at the Treasury Secretary's bond intervention.
12: A wildfire in Reno, Nevada has burned more than 15,000 acres, destroying homes. Plus, New York Mayor Mamdani is being sued over his plan to open city-run grocery stores. I'm Michael Barr. More ahead.
19: I'm John Stashower in sports. The Red Sox won in the ninth inning at Miami. The Yankees tonight host Houston. The Mets are home from Milwaukee.
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1: Good morning, I'm Nathan Hager.
2: And I'm Alexis Christophorus. We have got green on the screen this morning with Dow futures up 259 points, S&P futures adding 38, NASDAQ 100 futures up nearly 1% or 280 points. At the same time, oil now at its lows for the morning. Brent crude down more than 3% at $89.28 a barrel. WTI crude down more than 3% at $82.20 a barrel. And after briefly passing over $80,000, Bitcoin now sitting at $79,045. Nathan?
1: Alexis, we begin with the Trump administration's pivot to economic war against Iran. Treasury Secretary Scott Bessent has unveiled what he's calling Operation Economic Outcast, threatening punishment for any country that does business with Tehran.
20: Treasury has mapped every node, every facilitator, and every network that Iran has used to smuggle oil and evade sanctions. Beginning today, the actions of Treasury and other agencies will tighten the noose and block every potential source of revenue that funds the IRGC and the evil Iranian regime.
1: Secretary Bessent announced sanctions on more than 60 entities with a focus on five of Iran's most vital lifelines: digital assets, technology, gold, aviation, and shipping. The move could put the U.S. on a collision course with China, which buys about 90% of Iran's oil. We get more from Bloomberg News chief Asia correspondent Rosalind Matheson.
21: They are targeting some Chinese and Hong Kong companies, but these are quite small companies, private companies mostly, really intermediaries in this trade, and they can easily be shut down and other ones started. And so it hasn't really given a sense that they're going to come for secondary sanctions so far, including against China, and that's really about targeting the banking sector.
1: Bloomberg's Roz Matheson reports Bessent did threaten to sanction a major financial institution by the end of the week, but didn't say which one. Bessent did acknowledge the risk of going after China, saying, quote, why would I want to blow up the global financial system?
2: Well, Nathan, now to the latest on the trade war between the U.S. and Canada. The Canadian government plans to announce a range of measures to support its businesses in response to 50% tariffs from the U.S. Sources tell Bloomberg they'll include expanded jobless benefits and business loans similar to the COVID-era economic support. Bloomberg Global Trade editor Brendan Murray reports this dispute feels different from America's past trade wars.
22: Remember, the Trump administration has gone to Japan, to South Korea, to the European Union, to the UK, and said, congratulations, here's your new tariff. Canada has finally said, we're not going to stand up to it. And there seems to be a real groundswell of Canadian patriotism, a sort of survival instinct that says, you know, we're going to hunker down here.
2: And Bloomberg's Brendan Murray reports the last-minute collapse of the trade talks now has Commerce Secretary Howard Lutnick in focus. Sources tell Bloomberg Lutnick saw U.S. Trade Representative Jamieson Greer's framework deal as too generous to Canada, and he emerged as a champion for U.S. metal producers. We're told the Canadians blame Lutnick for moving the goalposts, while some business leaders credit him for derailing a threat to the U.S. metals industry.
1: And we have another note on the trade front, Alexis. The U.S. is set to impose a 7.5% tariff on Chinese goods. The levy's tied to U.S. allegations of excess manufacturing capacity in China. It comes before the planned summit between Presidents Xi Jinping and Donald Trump next month.
2: And U.K. Prime Minister Andy Burnham is planning to make his first trip to the U.S. since taking office. Let's head to London now. Get the latest with Bloomberg's UN Potts. Good morning, UN.
0: The UK Prime Minister is to team up with other European leaders next month to head to the United States. Speaking to Bloomberg, Prime Minister Andy Burnham said he plans to lobby President Trump to allow Ukraine to access Patriot air defense missiles ahead of the winter. The war in Ukraine has depleted global Patriot stockpiles, leaving allies reluctant to provide them to Kyiv. Burnham told us he's optimistic that Ukraine's struggle with low interceptor numbers is, quote, fixable. In London, I'm Ewan Potts, Bloomberg Radio.
1: Ewan, thanks. A couple key rulings from the Supreme Court have gone President Trump's way. We get more on that from Bloomberg's Amy Morris in Washington.
3: The Supreme Court cleared the way for President Trump to move ahead with his executive order restricting mail-in voting. It is not clear how much his administration can implement before the midterms. The decision also appears to leave room for future court challenges. In a separate decision, the High Court also gave the green light for construction of the White House ballroom to continue, with Chief Justice John Roberts issuing a stay that will remain until further action from the court. In Washington, Amy Morris, Bloomberg Radio.
2: Thanks, Amy. Let's turn now to the markets, where futures are higher following yesterday's chip-led losses on Wall Street. NVIDIA, which reports earnings tomorrow, has dropped for seven straight sessions. In addition to those earnings, investors are eagerly awaiting Kevin Warsh's first speech as Fed chair at Jackson Hole on Friday. Kelsey Barrow is executive director of fixed income at J.P. Morgan Asset Management.
4: This is a great opportunity for him to maybe clean up his messaging, to create some clarity, to create some stability. So there is a camp out there that thinks that the only way to get the long end under control is for him to sound very hawkish, to hint at a hike in September. I'm not necessarily in that camp. I don't think that you need to be hawkish to be credible. But to be credible, you do need to point to what data you're looking at. Allow the market to understand why there is a case to stay on hold.
2: J.P. Morgan Asset Management's Kelsey Barrow there. And a reminder to join us this Friday for a special edition of Bloomberg Surveillance live from the Jackson Hole Economic Symposium. Tom Keene, Lisa Abramowitz, and Michael McKee speak with Fed experts on the path forward. It starts Friday, 9 a.m. Wall Street time on Bloomberg Radio, also Bloomberg Television and the Bloomberg Business App.
1: All right, let's turn to markets now, Alexis. Futures are higher following yesterday's chip-led losses on Wall Street. In the meantime, Treasury Secretary Scott Bessent's controversial plan to intervene in the bond market is drawing scrutiny from his mentor. We get more on that from Bloomberg's John Tucker. John.
23: And Nathan, Bessent is trying to lower long-term interest rates and bond yields by doubling the Treasury's debt buyback program. But the guy who taught him a lot of what he knows says it's not going to work. That's Wall Street legend Stan Druckenmiller. Druckenmiller, who mentored Bessent in his early career as a hedge fund trader, wrote in the Wall Street Journal, governments defending prices against fundamentals always lose. And Bloomberg intelligence rate strategist Ira Jersey agrees.
24: You know, taking out an extra $2 billion in you know, a variety of sectors every single month, it's not going to help that much, really.
23: Well, the debate comes as 30-year U.S. Treasury yields have risen to levels not seen in almost two decades, and the U.S. national debt has topped $40 trillion. In New York, I'm John Tucker, Bloomberg Radio.
2: Thanks, John. And over in Europe, unions at Volkswagen are warning the carmaker's planned cuts could affect as many as 140,000 jobs. VW CEO Oliver Blume is due to present the restructuring plan to workers later today. Will Wilkes covers the car industry for Bloomberg.
25: Blume's argument is that Volkswagen has simply become too big, too expensive, and too complicated for the world it now operates in. The group says its costs are around 30% higher than some key competitors. It has more than 500,000 vehicles of excess capacity, and profits are nowhere near where management says they need to be to fund the next generation of cars and technology.
2: Bloomberg's Will Wilkes says Volkswagen's earnings have been battered by declining sales in China, high expenses in Germany, and underused factories. coming up on 6:09 on Wall Street. Time for a look at some of the other stories making news in New York and around the world. For that, we are joined by Bloomberg's Michael Barr. Good morning, Michael.
12: Good morning, Alexis. The Hawk Fire in Nevada has now burned more than 15,000 acres. The National Guard has been deployed in Reno. Firefighters are trying to save homes from the fast-moving flames. Chief Richard Edwards is with the Truckee Meadows Fire Protection District.
5: We do know that the fire was human caused. We do not know if it was intentional or unintentional. And so the investigators are still working through that right now. More than likely, this fire will be classified as undetermined.
12: The fire that broke out over the weekend has injured 4 civilians and 3 firefighters. So far, it is 27% contained. In Massachusetts, after nearly a month of testimony, jurors in the Lindsay Clancy murder trial are set to hear from the final witnesses in the case. That has largely been about her mental state when she strangled her 3 young children. Testimony from a forensic psychologist will be on Clancy's psychiatric history and assess the defense claim that she was suffering from acute postpartum psychosis. New York City business owners have sued Mayor Zora Mamdani to stop his plan to open a network of city-owned grocery stores. The Multicultural Business Coalition says the plan threatens to further exclude immigrant and minority business owners from opportunities and will put many of its minority members out of business. And Donnie's goal is to open one municipal store in each of the 5 boroughs where groceries will be 30% cheaper than at private grocers.
6: I continue to be fully confident in both the legality and the importance of our initiative to deliver 5 city-run grocery stores, one in each borough, to the people of our city. We are talking about a reflection of a cost of living crisis that has seen grocery prices increase by about 30% over the last few years.
12: Mamdani has allocated $70 million for the program that's being developed in partnership with the nonprofit New York City Economic Development Corporation. Global news 24 hours a day and whenever you want it with Bloomberg News Now. I'm Michael Barr and this is Bloomberg, Alexis.
2: Thanks, Michael. Time now for our Bloomberg Sports Update. For that, let's bring in John Stashower. Good morning, John.
19: Good morning, Alexis. Yankees had the night off. The teams that began the day 3 games ahead and 3 behind the Yanks, both 1 on the road. That's Tampa Bay, 4-1 at Detroit. Drew Rasmussen, his 14th win. And the Red Sox in Miami trailed in the 8th inning. It was 2-2 with the ninth.
7: Ripped in the right field. That's extra bases for Seager. White runs so well. He's around second. He's going to be waved home.
19: WEEI had it. Boston won 4-2. The Sox have won 6 of the last 7, as have the Yankees. They tonight host Houston. We'll have to deal with the Astros. Yordan Alvarez, if the season ended now, Alvarez would win the American League Triple Crown. Mets back home to play Milwaukee, who has baseball's best record. The Phillies had won 9 in a row, but in Seattle, Zach Wheeler gave up 8 runs, 4 homers. The Mariners won 9-2. Cal Raleigh homered 3 times. Giants and Jets play the preseason finale Friday night at MetLife, and then it's on to week 1, where it's starting to sound like Giants wideout Malik Nabers, back from a torn ACL, is going to play. His coach is John Harbaugh.
8: It's reasonable to assume that. You know, those are all kind of things that you can assume. It's just based on watching the guy practice. But, you know, I know, the only thing I know more than you guys know is what the docs and the trainers tell me as far as his rehab. So, and that's doing well. He's doing really well with that. He's strong. He's in a good place. But how he gets through practice, how ready he is to play and protect himself, is really based on practice.
19: Meanwhile, Cleveland Browns named Deshaun Watson their season-opening starting quarterback, beating out second-year QB Shador Sanders. John Stashower, Bloomberg Sports. Alexis Nathan.
1: All right, John, thanks. It's 6:13 on Wall Street, and the U.S. is putting Iran's trading partners on notice in what President Trump has called Economic D-Day. Treasury Secretary Scott Bessent says Tehran's days of doing business with the world are over.
20: Let me be clear. Any entity that facilitates money laundering on behalf of Iran will be removed from the U.S. dollar system. The clock just started ticking.
1: That was Treasury Secretary Scott Bessent at a news conference announcing Operation Economic Outcast. And joining us now is Henrietta Trays, the co-founder of Veda Partners. Great to have you back with us on Daybreak, Henrietta. The administration has called this Economic D-Day. Does the announcement we heard from the secretary yesterday rise to that level for you? Good morning.
9: Good morning. Thanks so much for having me. I have to say, I don't think Eisenhower would recognize it. The way to look at this is to see how serious the United States is about tackling major financial institutions in China. And so far, what we're seeing instead is something that parallels almost what we have done with Ukraine and Russia in terms of going after Hong Kong institutions, those institutions that don't have a lot of exposure to the United States. So far, this is toothless. What I find fascinating is that the administration is saying that they would prefer, quote, quiet diplomacy, which is something that in general is not a strategy that the administration uses, as evidenced by the Liberation Day tariffs or the fight he's in with Prime Minister Carney and Ford up in Canada. And quite frankly, at this point, we do not have the details. So this is going to be a slow walk campaign, not a D-Day kind of style event.
1: Well, given the precedents you just laid out there from the trade war with China to the current trade war with Canada, how do you see this economic war against Iran playing out from here?
9: Well, the economic war with Iran is one that now puts the Treasury and the administration in kind of at least a three-pronged war. And I think this gets to the broader message around tariffs and what's to come on the inflation front from here, which, of course, gets into what Fed Chair Warsh is going to have to deal with on Friday. But think about what we're doing with the operation in Iran, and then also the operation in the bond markets, and then also the operation against Canada. And one of the prevailing factors here that speaks to further inflation is that we are entering what I expect is third wave of tariffs that we should expect from this administration. So the Canada tariffs right now are relatively small, $20 billion worth of trade with Canada. They'll tariff $20 billion worth of trade with us. That will continue to escalate. Maybe it gets all the way to 50% auto tariffs in January. We'll see. Hopefully they walk this down. But as we get into the next couple of weeks and even the September 24th meeting between Xi and Trump, we have an escalation in the Section 301 tariffs of 7.5%. Per Bloomberg's excellent reporting yesterday, that will get us back to the 20% tariff rate with China. Now, the rest of the world also has that exposure. We are operating at an effective tariff rate right now of somewhere in the range of about 7%, and that's going to rise back up to 15, 16, 17% either before or shortly after the elections. And I think it'll be there for the next 2 years as we enter the final phase of Trump's administration. So that inflationary pull is really coming our way across Iran, China, Canada, and about 87 other countries.
1: Yeah, lots to watch as we head closer to a midterm election as well. Hope we can get you back on to talk more about that in the days and weeks to come. Thanks again for being here with us this morning, Henrietta. That's Henrietta Trace, co-founder of Veda Partners. Alexis.
2: All right, thanks, Nathan. Repeating some of our top stories this morning, Canada plans to roll out business support measures following President Trump's 50% tariffs. Sources say they will include expanded jobless benefits and a COVID-like business loan program. UK Prime Minister Andy Burnham plans to lobby President Trump on air defenses for Ukraine when he visits the UN General Assembly in New York next month. Burnham is in Kyiv this week for his first international trip as Prime Minister. And the Supreme Court has handed President Trump a temporary victory in his push to limit distribution of mail-in ballots for the November midterms. The dispute could still head back to the high court in the coming days. On Wall Street, we have got Dow futures pointing to a higher open. Brent crude, though, is falling 3% at $89.40 a barrel. WTI crude, $82.51 a barrel. We've got NASDAQ 100 futures now up 277 points, a gain of about 1%. This is Bloomberg.
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12: Consequences far worse than existing tariffs, while Prime Minister Mark Carney accused Washington of trying to subordinate Canada. Treasury Secretary Scott Bessent has announced a new round of economic D-Day sanctions aimed at Iran. Bessent also warned every country that does business with the Islamic Republic to sever those financial ties or face retaliation from the U.S. The Supreme Court gave President Trump a temporary victory on his push to use the Postal Service to limit the distribution of mail ballots in the November midterms. In baseball, the Red Sox and Nationals won. Global news 24 hours a day and whenever you want it with Bloomberg News Now. I'm Michael Barr, and this is Bloomberg Nathan.
1: All right, Michael, thanks. It's 6:23 on Wall Street, and this is Bloomberg Daybreak. Bringing in Michael Ball to talk more about this market. Michael's a macro strategist at Bloomberg News. Great to have you with us on Daybreak this morning, Michael, as we watch futures point higher ahead of NVIDIA earnings tomorrow and the speech from Chairman Warsh at Jackson Hole on Friday. What's the bigger risk event this week, or do you even look at it that way? Good morning.
0: Yeah, good morning. Yeah, I think obviously Jackson Hole. I think NVIDIA is kind of well understood at this point. We've seen all their customers. We got a good sense of sort of where that pulse is. Obviously, AI has its own micro stories developing right now and isn't really in the forefront of driving equities. Right now, the lower oil prices this morning are really helping sort of the risk sentiment get a little bit of a boost here. But yeah, all eyes on Jackson Hole. Very uncertain what Kevin Warsh is going to say. He obviously fumbled a little in July, as we saw with the sell-off in the back end of the Treasury curve. So he needs to kind of recapture the credibility that the Fed needs to really conduct policy properly.
1: So what are you going to be listening for when it comes to recapturing that credibility?
0: Yeah, and that's also the great question. I mean, I've spoken to a lot of traders and PMs in the last week or so, and everyone has a little bit of a varied sort of take on what they want to hear. Most want to see some sort of credible reaction function, you know, if inflation is X, if growth is Y. This means that policy is either too accommodative or not accommodative enough, and we're going to use the Fed funds rate to adjust policy versus allowing the market to do so. And that was one of the things that sort of threw people off in July, that he really leaned into the idea that markets will kind of self-correct and tighten or loosen based on the data they receive and do the job of the Fed for them. And that's a little bit nervous, makes the markets a little nervous, especially when you see the sell-off in the 30-year that happened after that press conference. It was quite extreme for, you know, about an hour there. We lost about 10 basis points higher in the 30-year.
1: Well, if we don't get that kind of clarity from the chairman, given what we heard from him last month at the meeting, what kind of a bond market reaction do you expect?
0: Yeah, I'm clear. I mean, obviously, Secretary Bessent has made things a little more complicated for those trying to short the long end and trying to be in a steeper trade, as he said he would come in a more open-ended manner for these longer-end buybacks. We have some of that coming up in the early weeks in September, so people are a little nervous to front-run in front of that, given it does smell a little bit like an Operation Twist. Obviously, the size is different than some of the past things the Fed have done. But what I would continue to see probably is a weaker dollar and gold doing well, which are all the outperforming trades lately and sort of what people are starting to point to as a debasement trade again.
1: Yeah, let's talk a little bit more about that debasement trade, because we have seen that move higher in gold as well as in Bitcoin. We've been talking about the original crypto trading above 80,000 for the first time in months. Is there further room for that to go, or is this more about the short squeeze as well?
0: Yeah, incredible short squeeze there. A lot of people caught underweight and offsides, actually, and you've seen them scramble now. And obviously, it's a momentum trading instrument. Sometimes it does reflect the greater risk kind of pulse. And right now, it's got its own little story. The Clarity Act is back in vogue, and we saw Trump last week bringing in the crypto executives to the White House. So it has a kind of a perfect storm right now, with not only do we have this debasement worry, which is helping gold and obviously the digital gold and crypto, and the broader market in crypto has done quite well. It hasn't just been Bitcoin. But also then we have some, you know, regulatory changes that, again, the community is hoping is finally going to come after waiting a long time for.
1: All right. Well, really appreciate you coming on again with us, Michael. Thanks so much. That's Michael Ball, macro strategist for Bloomberg News, on a morning where we are watching futures move higher along with Bitcoin and oil falling as well. Alexis.
2: All right. Thanks a lot, Nathan. Coming up, the latest on the U.S.'s economic warfare plan against Iran, plus how Canada is hunkering down for a trade war with the U.S. All that's coming up in our 5:30 news on a morning where we have got stock futures higher, yields lower, oil lower as well. Right now, WTI crude at 82.45 a barrel. S&P futures up about 34 points. That's ahead of NVIDIA's earnings tomorrow and the 30-year yield at 5.19%. First, here's a look at today's Bloomberg weather forecast.
3: Actually, looks to be a decent day for travel around the country. We'll have sunshine in the Chicago area today, a few afternoon clouds, a high of 81. Atlanta will be sunny, quite warm today, highs near 94. Also looks good if you're headed to or from Detroit. Partly sunny, highs near 81 this afternoon. Sunshine in the Baltimore, Washington area, 86 later today. And it's going to become sunny in Los Angeles, a high of 84. I'm Rob Carolyn, Bloomberg Radio.
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1: We're coming up to 6:30 on Wall Street. Good morning. I'm Nathan Hager.
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1: Alexis Treasury Secretary Scott Bessent has unveiled Operation Economic Outcast against Iran. He's warning Tehran's trading partners they face specific timelines to shut down business with the regime or face unilateral punishment.
5: No one is above the reach of U.S. sanctions. That if they facilitate transactions and are part of the ecosystem that turns Iranian oil into money, into repression, they will be targeted.
1: The Secretary Bessent stopped short of announcing sanctions against major Chinese banks. Bloomberg Chief Asia Correspondent Rosalind Matheson reports that would carry great risk.
6: Donald Trump has repeatedly threatened to have secondary sanctions when it comes to Iran and not followed through. And that is for good reason, again, because what you would do is potentially cause a big rupture in the relationship with China right before he's due to host the Chinese president, Xi Jinping.
1: And Bloomberg's Roz Matheson reports Bessent did acknowledge that risk, saying, quote, why would I want to blow up the global financial system?
2: Well, Nathan, Canada's government plans to announce a range of support measures today for businesses affected by President Trump's new 50% tariffs. Sources tell Bloomberg they'll include expanded jobless benefits and business loans similar to the COVID era. Bloomberg Global Trade editor Brendan Murray reports Canada appears to be hunkering down here for a long fight with the U.S.
7: The rhetoric is really heated at the moment. Ultimately, the U.S.-Canada trade relationship has to work out. The supply chains are too integrated. They will take too long to readjust them and to reshore them. And so eventually the lawyers are going to sit down and figure all this out. But at the moment, we have a real intense squabble on our hands where, the name calling is going back and forth pretty quickly across the border.
2: And Bloomberg's Brendan Murray reports Commerce Secretary Harold Lutnick's role in the breakdown of trade talks is coming into focus. Canadians are accusing Lutnick of moving the goalposts, but some business leaders are praising him for blowing up a framework that could have given too much away from the U.S. metals industry.
1: Alexis, UK Prime Minister Andy Burnham says European leaders plan to lobby President Trump to give Ukraine more air interceptor missiles. In an exclusive interview from Kiev, Burnham told Bloomberg he'll make that case at the UN General Assembly next month.
8: I've only been in office a short time, but already in that time, Russia has threatened the UK for its support for the Ukraine. And I know other countries here have faced similar threats. It just shows that what we are doing is having an impact, and we should stand firm together.
1: UK Prime Minister Andy Burnham spoke on his first visit abroad since taking office.
2: Back here in the U.S., Nathan, the Supreme Court has sided with President Trump for now over his plan to use the Postal Service to impose broad new restrictions on the distribution of mail-in ballots. Over three dissents, the justices put on hold a federal court ruling that had blocked key parts of Trump's executive order from being fully implemented ahead of the November midterms. Here's Bloomberg Supreme Court reporter Greg Storr.
9: It is a placeholder, which doesn't mean that it's not at least a bit of a good sign for Donald Trump. So they accepted some arguments he made. For example, that the administration argued that the federal government would be irreparably harmed if the court blocked this executive order. And the Supreme Court agreed with that argument.
2: Bloomberg Supreme Court reporter Greg Storr says nearly one-third of the country uses mail-in ballots.
1: Alexis, Treasury Secretary Scott Bessent's controversial plan to intervene in the bond market is drawing scrutiny from his mentor. We get that story from Bloomberg's John Tucker. John.
10: And Nate, Bessent plans to increase the Treasury's purchases of long-dated bonds, a move widely seen as an attempt to push down yields. But Stanley Druckenmiller writes in the Wall Street Journal, it won't work. As he puts it, governments defending prices against fundamentals always lose. Druckenmiller taught Bessent a lot of what he knows when he was a hedge fund trader. And Karen Ward at J.P. Morgan Asset Management agrees the market is what's going to set the narrative.
11: Bond markets will say to politicians, well, hang on, steady there. Don't offer out that because we're not going to fund you.
10: Well, it's worth noting that Druckenmiller, Bessent, and George Soros had some of their biggest wins in their hedge fund days, betting against the ability of governments and central banks to fight the tide of market sentiment. In New York, I'm John Tucker, Bloomberg Radio.
2: All right, thanks, John. And that's some of the things you need to know to start your day, brought to you by Interactive Brokers. 6:33 on Wall Street. Let's bring in Michael Barr with more on what else is going on in New York and around the world. Good morning, Michael.
12: Good morning, Alexis. Seven people have been injured, including three firefighters, and more than three dozen homes destroyed or damaged by a wildfire near Reno, Nevada. The Hawk Fire has burned more than 15,000 acres. Truckee Meadows Fire Chief Richard Edwards says the blaze is just 27% contained.
13: Right now, within the incident, we have 23,000 people that are under a go-now evacuation and 40,000 under get-set. So those numbers have considerably been reduced.
12: Chief Edwards says the fire that erupted early Saturday was human-caused. Outside of Boston, prosecutors are expected to call one more witness today in the trial of Lindsay Clancy. She is accused of killing her three young children, but she has pleaded not guilty because of postpartum psychosis back in 2023. The defense called for a mistrial after forensic psychologist Kirk Heilbrun, hired by the prosecution, testified about the final words Clancy told her children as she strangled them.
14: In the course of strangling each child, she said, "Go to God, baby, go to God." And that was part of her expectation that she and the children would be together in heaven with God.
12: The judge rejected the defense's motion for a mistrial, but slammed the prosecution, calling the psychologist's remarks inappropriate. New York City business owners sued Mayor Zoran Mamdani to stop his plan to open a network of city-owned grocery stores. The heads of the Multicultural Business Coalition filed a petition in a Manhattan court. They say Mamdani's goal to open one municipal store in each of the five boroughs where groceries will be 30% cheaper than at private grocers threatens to further exclude immigrant and minority business owners from opportunities. Mamdani responded.
15: We're also talking about delivering five city-run grocery stores in a city of 8.5 million people that has more than 1,000 grocery stores. And we've seen, in fact, with Essex Street Market in Manhattan, as well as Moore Street Market in Brooklyn, a model where the city has subsidized groceries and it has not had a negative effect on bodegas around them or on grocery stores around them. And I'm confident both in the legality of this, that it will stand up in court, and in the importance of delivering it.
12: Global News 24 hours a day, and whenever you want it with Bloomberg News Now. I'm Michael Barr, and this is Bloomberg, Alexis.
2: All right, thanks a lot, Michael. We have got a modest rally underway here for stock futures. NASDAQ 100 futures up 260 points. S&P futures up 33 points. 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

0: China defended its cooperation with Iran and warned of potential retaliation, saying it will take all necessary measures to firmly safeguard its own interests. The U.S. Supreme Court gave President Trump a temporary victory on his push to use the Postal Service to limit the distribution of mail ballots in the November midterms. However, it leaves open the prospect of a renewed challenge in the coming days. In baseball, the Red Sox and Nationals won. Global news 24 hours a day and whenever you want it with Bloomberg News Now. I'm Michael Barr. This is Bloomberg, Alexis.
1: Thanks, Michael. It is 6:42 on Wall Street. 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Now here's what's making news in science, technology, engineering, and math. Elon Musk says SpaceX's first AI satellites powered by NVIDIA chips will initially launch in the fourth quarter of next year and hit, quote, significant scale in 2028. SpaceX has filed with the FCC for approval to launch a network of as many as a million satellites to do complex computing for artificial intelligence. Meantime, Peru has declared a four-month emergency for the fishing and aquaculture sector to address the impact of the El Nino weather phenomenon. The emergency declaration makes it easier for companies to access financing, invest in programs to mitigate the effects of El Nino, and strengthen scientific research. Peru's fishing sector fell more than 50% in June, mainly due to a ban on anchovy fishing prompted by warmer Pacific waters. And scientists recommend three ways to boost brain sharpness. The National Health Service recommends taking 10 micrograms of vitamin D each day. Higher doses may bring bigger benefits for people in their 60s and older. Dedicate up to 15 minutes a day to brain training exercises, things like puzzles and math games, and doing an hour of aerobic exercise like walking, running, or jogging twice a week. All this to keep your brain biologically younger. And that's the Bloomberg NJIT STEM report. I am watching Tom Keene do a little dance here about the brain boosters in the studio.
2: Well, you know what? There are some great brain games actually on Bloomberg.com.
1: May
2: I recommend Alpha Dots? That's a great one.
1: Love that one.
2: Yeah, check it out. Thank you, Alexis. 6:44 on Wall Street. Let's check what's going on in D.C. Some of the top stories in our nation's capital include the U.S. telling Iran's trading partners to cut ties or face sanctions. Lutnick's intervention in Canada trade talks drawing praise and blame. The Supreme Court siding with President Trump for now on curbing voting by mail. And President Trump's super PAC spending big on Darlene Graham's Senate runoff in South Carolina. Joining us from Washington, D.C. this morning is Bloomberg Government senior Congress reporter Zach Cohen. Zach, good morning. What's the reaction in Washington to Treasury Secretary Scott Bessent's announcement of Operation Economic Outcast against Iran? Good morning.
3: Good morning. Certainly the key question at this point becomes just how far this administration might go in leveling secondary sanctions against Iranian trading partners. This is something that they've threatened in the past. And certainly Secretary Bessent's press conference yesterday was meant to sort of raise the temperature and try to get some of those trading partners in line with the U.S. goal of ending the U.S.-Israel conflict with Iran that's become deeply unpopular with the American voting populace ahead of the November midterm elections. The key question becomes whether China becomes the target of some of these sanctions, especially some of its financial institutions. China takes something like 90% of Iran's oil, and so sort of beggars belief that any sort of real sanctions against Iran's economic partners would not touch Beijing, which, of course, could unsettle the very delicate trade truce that Trump and Xi have met ahead of their planned meeting in September.
2: But the Treasury Secretary did announce something like 60 sanctions against several entities in China and Hong Kong as well. Is that expected to have a major impact on the Iran negotiations?
3: Well, certainly Iran has said that they don't really buy some of the saber rattling from Washington. You know, I think in the past there have been these various peace negotiations between the two parties that really have gone nowhere. Iran feels like it has some sway here in the ability to maintain control of the Strait of Hormuz, that really key shipping channel for our energy across global energy markets. And so it remains to be seen whether sort of the quote-unquote economic asphyxiation that Bessent is aiming for here would actually bring Tehran back to the bargaining table with the U.S., even as it's talking with other intermediaries in the Middle East.

0: Let's talk about the bargaining that broke down between the U.S. and Canada last week while we're waiting for Canada to announce its economic support measures for its businesses with these new 50% tariffs coming in. There's been a lot of question about Commerce Secretary Howard Lutnick's role in the process. What more are we learning about that?
1: Yeah, our colleagues are reporting that Commerce Secretary Howard Lutnick was really one of the late entrants into these talks with Canada and potentially the reason that they fell apart. They had been led with U.S. Trade Representative Jameson Greer, more of a technocrat, in leading these talks with Canada, with Mark Carney's government there. But Lutnick is more of a colorful figure, and we're told it ended up being a key breakdown because of his support for the metal industry here in the United States. There had been a big lobbying push by those to try to keep those tariff walls in place, especially under the Section 232 tariffs that Lutnick has the ability to implement under existing law. We were talking to Senator Tom Tillis in the Capitol yesterday, and he pointed out that this poses some real political threat to Republicans who are defending a number of key battleground states in the upcoming midterms that are along the U.S.-Canada border and have closer economic ties with our neighbors to the north in places like Maine and Michigan, which are critical to holding on to Republicans' majority in the Senate. And so I expect to see some hand-wringing from Republicans here in Washington, from the folks like Susan Collins, who's already said that she opposes these tariffs. Remains to be seen, however, whether they would actually step in to try to prevent these tariffs from lasting longer than they need to reach some sort of trade accord between the U.S. and Canada. That's to Trump's liking.
0: Well, I don't know if we could call South Carolina a battleground state necessarily, but the runoff for the late Senator Lindsey Graham's Senate seat has certainly turned into a battle between Darlene Graham and Ralph Norman. We've talked before about President Trump's huge cash pile and his super PAC sort of sitting on the sidelines. It doesn't look like it's sitting on the sidelines now in this race, Zach.
1: No, this is really the most prominent test of Trump's political capital in a Republican primary that we've seen so far this cycle. He encouraged now Senator Darlene Graham to run for this seat after she was appointed to replace her late brother Lindsey Graham after he died unexpectedly. But Congressman Ralph Norman, who had unsuccessfully run for governor and is going to be retired in January unless he finds a new job, ended up entering this race hoping that Trump would back him as well. He's vice chair at the House Freedom Caucus. It has certainly been aligned with Trump's political agenda here in Washington, especially since he came back to power last year. But Trump has held a rally, two tele-rallies. His PAC is getting involved in ways that we have not seen in other races. And so this is certainly one to watch today.
0: Yeah, a special election in South Carolina, as well as primary runoffs in Oklahoma and Georgia this evening as well. So still a lot to watch as we get closer to those November midterms. Zach Cohen, senior Congress reporter for Bloomberg Government. Thanks, as always, for being with us from the nation's capital. Looking ahead to the market open, futures pointed definitively higher this morning, led by NASDAQ futures up 0.9%. This is Bloomberg.
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8: 6.6%. Bitcoin briefly passed above $80,000 earlier, now up about 0.5% at $79,372. And spot gold, a bit of a breather here, down about 0.25% at $46.41 the ounce. That's a Bloomberg Business Flash. Now with more on what's going on around the world, here's Michael Barr.
9: Thank you very much, Alexis. The U.S.-Canada trade war is escalating quickly. Canada is reportedly expected to announce a batch of 50% retaliatory tariffs on certain U.S. imports. This after President Trump is threatening to impose 50% tariffs on Canadian cars, trucks, and steel. The president says Canada has been ripping off the U.S. for years. Treasury Secretary Scott Bessent's threat to unleash an economic D-Day against Iran risks setting the U.S. on a collision course with China, its main trading partner. China defended its cooperation with Iran and warned of potential retaliation, saying it will take all necessary measures to firmly safeguard its own interests. The U.S. has an effort to impose secondary sanctions and risks expanding the economic disruption caused by the war against Iran. The Hawk Fire in Nevada has now burned more than 15,000 acres. Firefighters are trying to save homes from the fast-moving flames, now just 27% contained. In baseball, the Red Sox and Nationals won. Global news, 24 hours a day, and whenever you want it with Bloomberg News Now. I'm Michael Barr, and this is Bloomberg, Nathan.
10: Red Sox and Nationals won. Everybody's happy this morning. Thank you, Michael. 6:55 on Wall Street. Let's take a look at some stocks on the move today. I'm Nathan Hager, joined by Bloomberg's Isabel Lee on a chip recovery morning. Isabel, a lot of the most actively traded stocks this morning are in the chip space, and they are in the green. Good morning.
11: Good morning. They are indeed in the green. So we're looking at NVIDIA. We have to talk about NVIDIA. And the stock is actually now up by more than 1% in pre-market trade, which is interesting because the shares have fallen in seven straight sessions. That is the longest run of losses since 2022. And a lot of investors are becoming worried because tomorrow is, of course, the earnings day for NVIDIA. Remember when that used to be such a big thing? We would have a watch party. Yeah.
10: I know. I always ask every time the earnings come up, is it still as big a deal as it used to be? And a lot of the analysts I talked to are like, yeah, I mean, this drives the AI trade still.
11: It definitely still is. And I think that people still forget that it's still a cash cow. Analysts estimate that revenue nearly doubled in the last quarter. That's more than any of its rivals in the full year. Sure, competition is heating up. We're seeing a growing number of upstarts, but it's still the star. Although it has dimmed on Wall Street, shares have climbed 15% in 2026. But again, the Philadelphia Stock Exchange Semiconductor Index, or the SOX, has gained 66%. So there is that. Bank of America last week did say that it's still a compelling opportunity to buy. But I want to touch on your software sell-off. We are seeing a bit of that weakness there. I mean, since hitting a near-term low on July 23, the software sector index has edged higher, 18%, but that gain has since softened. But I mean, it's still an AI world and we're all just living in it, honestly.
10: Isn't it, though? And that leads to the next stock, because SpaceX certainly wants to be a big player in the AI trade. What's happening with SpaceX this morning?
11: SpaceX, the stock is up by around 1.5% in pre-market trade. So, I mean, yes, to your point, a lot of their first AI satellites are powered by AI chips from NVIDIA. The news today is kind of unrelated to that. Elon Musk said that they will launch in the fourth quarter their first satellite. So he also said that it will hit, quote, significant scale in 2028. So obviously he posted this on X. He said that this will be a significantly simpler, lower cost, denser, and lighter than a traditional rack. So we'll see. I mean, Elon Musk has had a bumpy track record as of late when it comes to these launches, but it's still spectacular what he's doing, I guess. I mean, you're seeing these things shoot up to the sky.
10: Absolutely. And landing on barges and trying to get orbital data centers up at some point. Yeah.
11: Yes, and they've launched with the FCC approval to launch a network of as many as 1 million satellites to do computing for AI.
10: Just time to tell us what's happening with Apple. I guess they're coming out with Mac Mini again.
11: Yes, you see the stock kind of softer in pre-market trade, down by 0.2%. It's a mini MacBook. I don't think I've ever had a mini MacBook. I've just had a normal MacBook. But this
10: I just have an iPhone.
11: That's how you do it. You know the saying that Gen Z does things in iPhone and millennials do it in laptop. So you're Gen Z.
10: Yeah.
11: Yes, you're Gen Z.
10: My Gen Z daughter calls me a screenager.
11: Oh,
10: guilty
11: gosh.
10: As charged. Thank you.
11: This is the first in 2 years, so it's a big deal.
10: Yeah, certainly is. Ahead of the Worldwide Developers Conference next month. Thank you for this, Isabel, as always. Isabel Lee, Stocks for Us. Subscribe to Stock Movers to get more conversations just like this one, wherever you get your podcasts. This is Bloomberg Daybreak. I'm Nathan Hager alongside Alexis Christophorus. Bloomberg Surveillance with Tom Keene. Alexis.
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16: Are all eyes still on American revenue growth?
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16: Good morning, everyone. Tom Keene, Paul Sweeney, Michael Barr, Alexis Christophorus, Mr. Sweeney on assignment. Mr. Barr is in today.
18: That
16: we took attendance.
18: Yes.
16: And Alexis Christophorus here, quickly helping out for Paul Sweeney this morning. Good morning.
18: Good morning. We're playing musical chairs here at Bloomberg Surveillance.
16: Well, it's August. I mean, that's the way we roll.
18: Yeah, happy to be to your right here.
16: It's good. And to your right is Jason Trenet. This is a well-timed conversation. We're going to do it right away, folks, back-to-back in the 7 o'clock hour. Andrew Slemon will be with us with Morgan Stanley. But first, with the uproar out there from Mr. Druckenmiller, Jason Trenert with us here in a moment. Literally, as we speak, the president tweets, I haven't even read this, folks. I'm going to read it with you for the first time. The United States is giving serious consideration to changing the name of Lake Ontario to Lake America, and that we don't expect to doing much business with Ontario any longer. Thank you for your attention to this matter, President Donald J. Trump. Cy, help me out here. That's an actual tweet from the president. That is. Okay, thank you. So that's like yesterday I said some people in Alberta are considering Alberta as a 51st state because Calgary is upset with the eastern of Canada. There's emotions out there right now.
18: Oh, I think they're running pretty high.
16: We'll talk about Alberta in the 8 o'clock hour.
18: Okay.
16: There we are, and since I grew up on the shores of Lake America, I could probably have something to say. Oh, how far we have come. Lake America. It's good.
20: The fishing in Lake America?
16: The fishing in Lake America is not as good. Gordon Lightfoot only made it as far as Lake Superior, which I'm sure they'll change.
18: It's a good song.
16: Is well. But I would say seriously what they've had in Lake Ontario, which is a spectacular effort. Lake Erie's shallower than that. I think Cleveland, Ohio. Mm-hmm. But with Lake Ontario, the water's risen. And it's not a small matter for the fancy people on the shores of Buffalo and Rochester and SOTUS and all that. The lakes in our front yard.
18: Oh, gosh. You're well-versed on all
16: things. They're on Lake America. I didn't think I'd be talking about Lake America today. We'll have more from the president here as we go through the morning. 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
20: All right, the chips are not down. Technology shares remaining in the spotlight with the chip stocks firming. Still, you know, you have to consider the Philadelphia Stock Exchange Semiconductor Index. The stocks down from its June high, down 22%. NVIDIA leading gains among the Magnificent Seven. Chipmaker set to snap the seven-session losing streak as Wall Street awaits the quarterly update. We get that after the closing bell on Wednesday. Brent oil right now here below 90, so that's cause for a little optimism with yields lower for now. The 10-year down 2 basis points, 466. 30-year, the long bond down 2 basis points, 5.2%, and the 2-year is a basis point lower, 4.21%. For now, fighting inflation may be more important than fighting unemployment. We'll learn more, or maybe not, when Fed Chair Warsh speaks Friday in Jackson Hole. And I'm guessing they do sell Canadian hockey sticks. Dick's Sporting Goods reporting earnings today. And then finally, the quote of the day, governments defending prices against fundamentals always lose, from 1S. Druckenmiller. We check the markets for you all day long right here on Bloomberg Radio. I'm John Tucker. That's your Bloomberg Business Flash. Alexis and Tom.
16: Thank you, John Tucker. Really appreciate that. We are so fortunate to join us now for an extensive conversation is Jason Trenert. He is intimately involved with some of the finance and indeed the politics of Mr. Besson, and I would say tangentially Mr. Druckenmiller as well. Jason, we are fortunate to have you here this morning.
21: I'm fortunate to be here. Thank you.
16: Just your thoughts when you saw the essay from Mr. Druckenmiller about the Treasury Secretary in yield management.
21: Well, I have to say, just in purpose of full disclosure, I know all these people pretty well, and so I'm probably going to pull some punches here, but to answer your question, I was quite surprised to see Mr. Druckenmiller write that essay, and that's simply that op-ed, simply because he worked with Scott Bessent and Kevin Warsh and all the rest, and it's a direct hit on the administration.
16: You and I could go for 2 hours on this without taking a breath. Let me get this in here because Alexis has 6 questions. As simple as I can, how does this constrain Chairman Warsh at Jackson Hole? And frankly, how does it constrain Chairman Warsh to the next and the next and the next Fed meeting at the end
21: of the year? So if you're talking about the bond market intervention, it makes Kevin Warsh's job harder. There's just no two ways about it, because the cost of capital is debt capital, risk-free capital is artificially low. And I think what Mr. Druckenmiller was saying this morning, which I agree with, is that, you know, the price mechanism underlies just the bedrock of capitalism and regulating supply and demand. And so if you keep the price lower than it should be,
16: do you see
21: artificially,
16: how he does that? Yep. This is why we love Evan Jason.
18: Okay.
16: He goes to the single sentence of the essay where I sat up and listened. I'll get to it in a moment. Alexis Christophers with Jason Trenet across America.
18: Let the bond market speak, right? That's what Druckenmiller basically said. But I want to switch gears for a minute. Still with, stick with Bessent, though, because he talked yesterday about unleashing economic D-Day on Iran. Your thoughts on the U.S.'s plan here. Might it backfire? Are we on a collision course with China, as some analysts are saying?
21: And Alexis, I'll just be very candid with you. This is not my lane, okay? So, but by the same token, it seems to me like it might have a better chance of success than what we've been doing, which is, I think, unless you're going to put my, this is my own personal opinion, I have no expertise here, but I think unless you're going to put boots on the ground, it's very, very difficult to use some sort of, as they say, kinetic, approach and have it be successful. So this may indeed help in that regard to get what we want in the United States, which is a non-nuclear Iran. It might have a better chance of doing it. I think aside from that, we would have to have a more robust military intervention, and I don't think anyone really wants that, whether it's the president or the American people.
18: I want to stick with the economy and what's happening right now with how the U.S. is dealing with Canada and what that might mean for us here in the U.S., because we're already dealing with elevated inflation. This could, as Canada now promising these retaliatory tariffs, could raise prices here for the U.S. consumers. So what does this mean if it becomes this long, dragged-out trade war, as some are saying it might?
21: Well, at the margin, clearly, it will prompt inflationary pressures in the United States. And again, as I started off the segment by saying, I think prices are the best way to regulate supply and demand. And if you start adding to costs, clearly one would think that demand would go down. Now, I have to say I'm more sympathetic to President Trump's tariffs than a lot of people in my business. And that's simply because I kind of know where he's coming from. If you look at any of these so-called free trade agreements, they're 1,000 pages long and have a million cutouts for various special interests and all the rest. So there's really no such thing. I think in a perfect world, free trade would be great. And the free trade agreement would be a paragraph long, right? Or a sentence long, right? And we don't really have that. So there's just a reality, I think, that the president administration is addressing.
16: A nice lift to the market today, as Isabel Lee said, NVIDIA down 14, 20, 30 days straight. I'm kidding, folks. But anyways, a nice pop to the market. NASDAQ up 0.8%. Jason Trenet here on the Druckenmiller Bessent moment that we're in. Buried in that essay is a nominal GDP statement, which is that where the 10-year yield is right now is somewhat accommodative given our boom economy. The bottom line is we've got a nominal GDP like a banana republic, you know, 5%, 5.5%. John Riding has consumption investment out at an 8% statistic here. We're not all that restrictive right now on our yields, are we?
21: No, and I think, and I have to, again, to spread some of the blame around, I think Fed policy in many ways is responsible for that since the global financial crisis, and that's because they had a perpetuation of financial repression and the use of QE, which, in my opinion, as Stan says in this article, it greatly encouraged congressmen to spend money they don't have, which they'll readily do. And that's both sides of the aisle, and that's happened for a long time.
16: But equal opportunity.
21: Equal opportunity. And I can tell you there's not a lot of people in Washington, just given my own wanderings down there, that really see this as a threat, our debt level, or really worry about it. And I'm not even sure they know that the Fed has been bailing them out.
16: Jason, the heart of their optimism and the Bessent optimism is we will continue to grow through innovation, the classic Stiglitz equation, that our growth rate will do better than our debt buildup.
21: Yeah, well, that's, you know, there's Reinhardt and Rogoff talked about the ways you get out.
16: I have Ken Rogoff and Jackson Hole, folks. Last night, wandering through, this time is different. That my first question to Rogoff and Jackson.
21: Yeah, right, because as they pointed out, there are a couple of ways to get out of this. You just default. Well, we don't have to do that because we have the reserve currency. You can do soft default of inflation. You could take over another country and take their resources, like
16: rename like Ontario,
21: or Greenland or something, right? You could raise taxes and cut spending, which I think would be probably disadvantageous at this point. Or you can grow your way out. And I think growing your way out is always the best way. Right now, I think it's the only choice we have, because you can't raise tax, in my opinion, you can't raise taxes enough or cut spending enough to make a big difference.
16: Alexis Christophorus and Tom Kim welcoming all of you across the nation, around the world. Jason Trenard with us with Strategus Research Partners. Again, the way you choose to listen to us every morning, we thank you. 99.1 FM, Nathan Hager Radio in Washington. 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
18: Yes.
16: Which, is a joke I said, is a 51st state. We'll talk about that in the 8 o'clock hour. But good morning, Alberta, on Sirius XM. Alexis Christophorus with Jason Trenard.
18: So, Jason, with the Treasury now intervening in the bond market, what does this do to our credibility when on the world stage?
21: Well, it certainly, I would say, doesn't help. I mean, I'll just be very candid. I do think if I'm playing the markets, if I'm thinking as a speculator, I would be very careful in being short bonds here, because the toolkit that Secretary Bessent has talked about is large, and there are a lot of things he can do to hurt bond shorts. From a long-term perspective, this is, you're treating the symptom rather than
18: It's a band-aid, in essence.
21: Yeah, you're not dealing with the underlying problem, and that's not Secretary Bessent's fault or even President Trump's fault. It's a collective fault of Washington.
18: So if this is the landscape in which we're going to be navigating, and we're seeing now investors moving to other assets to hedge, gold has been up lately. Yeah. Bitcoin above $80,000 for the first time in 3 months, at least earlier today. I think it's pulled back a little bit now. Is that the way to move forward?
21: I think that's probably going to continue until anyone gets any religion on spending, which is to say, people talked about de-dollarization earlier this year. I think it's more de-fiatization, because I don't see another fiat currency that will take the place of the U.S. dollar. But I do think hard assets, and I would put gold in that category much more than I would put Bitcoin, but be that as it may, they're both going up. And I think you're absolutely right, Alexis. That's where people are going.
16: In the time that we have left, can we ask Jason normal questions?
18: Oh, a normal question. Yes, go ahead.
16: Are you comfortable owning large cap quality stocks? Mag 7 and others as well. That's a traditional question from a few years ago.
21: How strange. It actually suggests that valuation matters, which sometimes I wonder when I go into these meetings. People, you talk about Graham and Dodd, and people look at you like they don't know what you're talking about.
16: If you're under
21: 40, that's a foreign concept. I will say this. I am nervous about the hyperscalers in particular, because it is discounting very rapid productivity and earnings growth in the future. And that may very well happen, but there's no question about it that it's a bet that people are making. And if there's anything that's happened in the last 30 years or 50 years that would do it, it could be AI. But by the same token, there's not a lot of margin of safety, it seems to me, there.
16: I feel like George Burns. I got to ask. Jason Trenard, hey, you look great.
21: Hey, man, thanks. We're trying.
16: How are you feeling? Everybody on Wall Street wants to know how you're feeling after battling an illness.
21: Yeah, mercifully, everything's good. Thank goodness. Yep, and sunshine and being back in the office every day are the best medicines for me.
16: Did your son survive Boulder in the sink? I saw that he got a double major.
21: Yeah.
16: His academics at Boulder and a minor from the sink, the bar, up on the hill.
21: Exactly, yeah. He's in New York. He's living with a couple of buddies downtown. Of course, now he's got to find a job.
16: Do they have air conditioning?
21: They have air conditioning, but
18: better than London.
21: It's all being in every case, it's being subsidized by the bank of mom and dad, right? So all of his roommates.
18: It's a familiar story, Jason.
21: Right, precisely, and so he's beating the bushes on Wall Street to follow in his dad's footsteps, hopefully, and I'm thrilled about that. And Boulder was, what a great place that is. That's a pretty special
16: school,
21: as you know.
16: I enjoyed 2 years there before going to RIT, and it's just as really, really the fondest memories.
21: Yeah. Yeah, great.
16: This was right after they found gold. The unsinkable Molly Brown found gold
18: way back
16: up
18: then.
16: In the mountains way back. Jason Trenor, thank you so much. Jatigas, research partners, very important comments there. And Mr. Druckenmiller and Mr. Besson. That's part of our news this morning with our news in New York City. Here's Michael Barr.
9: Thank you very much, Tom, Alexis, John. Canada will announce retaliatory tariffs against the United States today. President Donald Trump told Canadian leaders to fall in line or face consequences far worse than existing tariffs, while Prime Minister Mark Carney accused Washington of trying to subordinate Canada. Carney says that despite the two sides making progress in recent weeks, quote, momentum reversed, and we could not accept what the U.S. had offered, nor could we give what they asked.
0: This fall, we will begin intense discussions with the European Union, the world's second largest economy, to build a much stronger and deeper economic and security partnership. Now, we can build such unparalleled access because we're trusted, because we're reliable, and because we have what the world wants.
9: Carney spoke at the Port of Quebec. Treasury Secretary Scott Bessent has announced a new round of economic D-Day sanctions aimed at Iran. At a news conference, Bessent also warned every country that does business with the Islamic Republic to sever those financial ties or face retaliation from the U.S.
1: We know who they are. They know who they are. So when the hammer of U.S. Treasury actions falls upon them, they will have no one to blame but themselves.
9: Secretary Bessent says the blockade along the Strait of Hormuz is still in effect. The Supreme Court gave President Trump a temporary victory on his push to use the Postal Service to limit the distribution of mail ballots in the November midterms. The dispute could quickly return to the Supreme Court, with the High Court saying time will tell if any measure taken by the government to implement the order will necessarily be lawful. Global News 24 hours a day, and whenever you want it, with Bloomberg News Now. I'm Michael Barr, and this is Bloomberg. Tom, Alexis, John.
16: Michael Barr, thanks so much. Alexis Christopher is in for Paul Sweeney this morning. I mean, my head is spinning in that we have all these topics, and we can't get back to Jason Trenor's core abilities with Strategas Research Partners, you know, in the stock market and belief in equities. I mean, there's a lot of distractions this morning.
18: A lot of distractions, but tomorrow we're going to get some cold, hard facts like the inflation gauge, the Fed's inflation gauge. We're going to get that tomorrow along with NVIDIA's earnings, and that's going to be some food for thought there for Kevin Warsh, right, ahead of his speech at Jackson Hole on Friday.
16: Well, out to Jackson Hole tomorrow, and I, you know, I must say, and I said this 4 or 5 days ago with Joe Weisenthal and Tracy Alloway, they'll be there as well. We got to first get to Jackson Hole.
18: Yeah, and I've done this
16: in the many years I've done this. There's like all this theorizing, but then you got to get to Wednesday,
18: right?
16: And you got to get to Thursday before you finally stagger. I really feel this year that news flow just to Friday is part of it.
18: Well, you know what? I broke it up last night. I did something unusual, Tom. I went down to the New York Stock Exchange for a little party. I was invited by, and I think a lot of our folks here listening are going to know, Peter Tuckman, the most photographed trader, the Einstein of Wall Street.
16: I did not know about this.
18: So a sculptor actually made a life-size sculpture of Peter Tuckman. It was unveiled yesterday at the New York Stock Exchange. So we went back, checked it out, saw a lot of my old buddies. It was so nice to be back.
16: There?
18: Who was there?
16: Ken Polcari.
18: Everybody.
16: He's done. Okay.
18: Oh, yeah. Ken was there.
16: Yeah.
18: I think I saw Ken in the crowd.
16: Yeah.
18: And also, Jay Woods listens to us every morning, says he loves what he hears, always fun and insightful. And I'm just giving Jay a shout out. Jay, thanks so much for listening every morning.
16: We appreciate that. Down at the New York Stock Exchange. And I think Peter just, you know, not only a legend, but a classy, earned legend.
18: Salt of the earth.
16: You know, he could like mail it in, and I don't think he's ever had a day where he's...
18: You know who else I met down there is the associate. I know him for a long time. The Associated Press photographer who's taken all those bajillion photos of Peter Tuckman that have been plastered across, you know, newspapers around the world.
16: Oh, we'll have to see. Alexis Christopher in time to get you forward through the morning. John Tucker and Michael Barr here as well. Futures lift up 29. Dow futures up 200. The Nasdaq up a solid 0.8% on futures. 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
20: And I'm John Tucker, the Bloomberg Newsroom, with this Bloomberg Business Flash. Futures point to a stronger open for the cash market, though the direction could be constrained a bit by the summer lull, we're going to call it. Monday, for example, that saw the second lowest tape volume of the year. Got to give a little love to gold. Right now it's down just 0.2, but recently been gaining, thank you, debasement. Investors hedging against the long-term dollar decline. Now, Bloomberg Intelligence says bullion is set to test $5,000 an ounce in the first half of next year. Bitcoin also briefly climbing above $80,000 for the first time since mid-May. Apple getting ready to launch a new version of its Mac Mini desktop computer for the first time in almost 2 years. The new desktop will debut as soon as the coming days. In the pre-market, among the most active shares of Nvidia, up 1%. Again, you know it, after the close Wednesday, they open their books to investors. And 8 months after implementing a ban on under-16s accessing social media services like TikTok, Australia finds its younger users are returning in droves. Some 26% of kids between 13 and 15 were on TikTok as of last month, just a percentage point below the rate prior to Australia's groundbreaking rules coming into effect. And we check the markets for you all day long right here on Bloomberg Radio. I'm John Tucker. That's your Bloomberg Business Flash. Alexis and Tom.
16: And John Tucker, thanks so much. Futures up 30. We got to recoup this. Alexis, yesterday, Susie Welch was absolutely lights out
18: on fire.
16: Technology, the social media, the AI-ness and the TikTok-ness of the kids. I mean, she's in the trenches with the kids.
18: Dealing with them every
16: day.
18: Yeah, and she was saying, just find out what it is you're good at, not necessarily your skill set, but your aptitude in terms of finding a path forward in this really difficult job market.
16: I feel like what John was just talking about, folks, I really can't articulate. I just don't get it. Sitting all day with TikTok, and yet that's what a lot of kids do.
18: And that's the way so many people get their news now, through TikTok.
16: Oh, that's frightening.
18: Yeah, never get your news from just
16: John
18: one
16: Tucker,
18: source.
16: How many hours a day are you on TikTok?
4: TikTok.
18: Or you can have a TikTok.
4: I love those TikToks.
18: While you watch TikTok.
16: We'll have to see. Andrew Simon, listening, head of Applied Equity Advisors, Morgan Stanley, with us. Andrew Simon, are you on TikTok?
5: I know it's not TikTok, but I'm not on TikTok.
16: Okay. I love your note and the optimism of it. And my first reaction, Andrew, is we've forgotten what a drawdown is. You know, we're down 4% or 5%, maybe 6% from the NASDAQ second week of June. We've forgotten what a pullback is, haven't we?
5: Boy, oh boy, we certainly have. I think the reason, Tom, for that is it's muscle memory. And the market dropped, you know, a lot in 2025 in the tariff, you know, war, and turning bearish was a mistake. So I think, you know, until people forget about getting, you know, bearish in drawdowns, you know, we're just not going to have one, because the memory is, oh, I should buy every drawdown. Doesn't mean the market takes off. It just means, you know, we're grinding here. Look, the market hasn't made much headway since late spring. I'm not sure it will for a while, but I think probably a drawdown doesn't exist.
18: Andrew, we've got yields looking pretty good. I mean, the 10-year at 4.66%, 30-year 5.19%. Are yields creeping higher a reason to go long-term bearish on stocks?
5: Oh, gosh. You know, Alexis, let me tell you something, and Tom knows this. The ability to predict interest rates is virtually nil. The ability to predict when interest rates will derail stocks is extremely difficult. Let's make this simple, which is, we're in the summer. There's a lot, as you said, there's a lot of distractions. But why is it that in the fourth quarter, the market tends to do well? Is because the market rolls out to starting to look at next year. And I think that's a very compelling story this year. And that's because on December 31st of this year, the market doesn't care about 2026. It only cares about 2027. And when we look at where earnings are for 2027, at least to start, that's somewhere around $410, at least today. And that number keeps going up every week. Now, maybe it will reverse. But the point of this is, at 410, I think the market can be supported well north of 8,000, at least to start the year. Now, you're right. You know, 20 times 410 gets you, or 420 gets you well north of 8,000. If interest rates were to move higher, the multiple comes down. But it's very hard to predict, and I've heard so many people give interest rate predictions, they're not right. So at the end of the day, we're focused on a lot of other things, but I think we'll get back to earnings later this fall, and that's a very powerful story.
16: Andrew, how far out can you look? I mean, you and I are old enough to remember where the sell side with confidence had a sensitivity analysis that went out 36 months. Can you get out 36 weeks right now?
5: No, it's absurd, Tom. You know that. I mean, what's unique about this year is Wall Street historically starts the year way too high on estimates and have to bring them down. Well, they've been forced to raise every quarter basically since the beginning of 2025. When that stops, you know, a lot of people will come here and conjecture, I'm not smart enough, nor have they been, if they've called for it. When that ends, I just think it's about earnings revisions. It's a second derivative, time. That's what's important. Stock prices are present value, future expectations. Future expectations keep going up. That's what's driving the market higher.
18: So, Andrew, what's your biggest concern right now for this market? What's the biggest hurdle that it needs to sort of overcome to keep things afloat?
5: Well, you know, we can conjecture about macro events, but at the end of the day, what is so conclusive is Fed raises rates, stocks go down, period. And I agree with the people who say, well, you know, new chair Warsh can't raise rates because, you know, he's a Trump guy. But there are other voting members who were wrong in 2021 about inflation transitory. So I do worry that there, if the economy remains as strong as I see it, you know, will this put pressure on the Fed to actually, you know, raise rates? That's my number one worry. Could I have to deal right. with oil at $100 a barrel? Yeah, that's going to be problematic for the stock market. But handicapping those things
16: right.
5: is very, very
16: Andrew, I got to get this in. We just had Jason Turner with us, who's familiar, to say the least, with Mr. Druckenmiller and Mr. Bessent. A global Wall Street uproar this morning. Andrew, you've observed this game for years. We now have a government that once again seems to want to manipulate interest rates. What's the outcome of this that you see?
5: I'm rather disappointed, frankly, because I think it's making Fed Chair Warsh's job harder. I agree with Jason that it will make it harder to, you know, let the financial markets, you know, send the messages and not have manipulation. And I think, you know, talk about a complete pivot where you saw after when Chairman Warsh took over, you started to see the dollar strengthen, the gold and other assets weaken. And there's a complete pivot the other way, which is a reminder of the unwillingness of the government to let markets go where they may. And so you've seen the dollar weakening and gold and crypto go the other way. So I think it's unfortunate. I think I agree with Jason, it makes Fed Chair's job tougher.
16: Andrew, thank you so much. Andrew Slimin this morning with Morgan Stanley as well. Right when we came out this morning on Q, the president out with a single line tweet. Let me get it here. Thank you, Cy, for giving me this. The United States is giving serious consideration to change the name of Lake Ontario to Lake America, and that we don't expect to be doing much business with Ontario any longer. Thank you for your attention to this matter, President Donald J. Trump. That's a serious a tweet. Surveillance research, our interns have been on top of this
18: right.
16: all morning from the moment.
4: Is there like an international naming committee that you have to go through?
16: There is. There's actually all that. And, of course, this alludes to the Gulf of Mexico a while
18: back. Right, that's right.
16: Back.
18: I forgot about that.
16: I don't want to get into that right now. But for our international audience, I should state that Ontario is off of an Indian name.
18: Mm-hmm.
16: It's not like Lord Ontario or a guy, Johnny Ontario, who played for Toronto Maple Leafs 14 years ago.
18: Okay.
16: You know, it's an ancient Indian name. But what's spectacular about this, and I learned this from the wonderful economist William White, the province of Ontario, which is Toronto,
18: okay.
16: It's the land of Bobby Orr, the land of Wayne Gretzky.
18: Right.
16: But the west to east of Ontario, most people don't understand. It is from north of Minnesota mm-hmm. and Duluth all the way over to the very far east above
18: the Maritimes. You are a student of geography.
16: I am a student of geography. Ontario, the summary is, the province is ginormous. That's the only word that fits, is ginormous.
18: I don't think the U.S. is going to get it.
16: I just don't see it sitting above Lake America.
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15: 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Futures right now getting a lift by the strength in chip makers. And, of course, NVIDIA reports after the close of regular trading tomorrow. Zoom Communications and Intuit kicking off a pretty busy week for software earnings. That's going to happen tonight with a broader sector, actually the best performing group in the S&P 500 over the past month. Navitas Semiconductor Corporation, ticker symbol NVTS, that is jumping. It signed an agreement to acquire the power management firm Claros, which develops vertical power delivery and integrated voltage regulator technology for AI data centers. Right now, Dow futures up 257, S&P futures up 32, the NASDAQ futures
20: 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We check the markets for you all day long right here on Bloomberg Radio. I'm John Tucker. That's your Bloomberg Business Flash. Alexis and Tom.
16: John Tucker, thanks so much. Good morning across America. With us right now to get to November, Brian Gardner, with his chief Washington policy strategist, Stiefel, with a lovely 16-page PowerPoint. You know, he sends a slide deck.
18: Yeah.
16: I mean, it's the way he rolls. And slide number four is all that matters right now. One, two, three, four, five, six, I think seven. Alaska, Iowa, Maine, Nebraska, North Carolina, Ohio, Texas, Brian, the Senate. It's in play. What does the Canadian tariff trade war do to the toss?

0: Minister in all of Canada. What do you expect to see today from Canada surgically to affect Michigan or Maine or the other border states?
1: I don't know exactly what they had in mind, but they have clearly signaled that they are going after red states. They are going to target goods and services from those Republican dominated areas that can have influence with the Trump administration. If you put a new tariff on Chardonnay, it's not going to matter because Trump doesn't care about California, but he does care about Michigan auto workers. He cares about manufacturing in Ohio, and he cares about agriculture in Maine. So, I mean, those are the areas, the geographic areas that are going to be targeted. Look, at the end of the day, I think we're still going to get back to some semblance of normalcy. I think it's just going to take a very long time to get there, because when you look at the trade between the two countries, even though Canada probably needs a deal more than we do, the fact of the matter is that there's still, hundreds of billions of dollars of cross-border commerce, and it is going to impact U.S. industries and U.S. consumers, even if it impacts Canada more negatively.
2: Brian, can we expect Congress to get much of anything done between now and the midterms? And I'm sort of thinking maybe crypto legislation, or is that just wishful thinking? Because we've seen crypto, one of the reasons why it's been rallying so much, Bitcoin crossing over 80,000 earlier for the first time since I think it is May, is that anticipation that some sort of regulation, crypto-friendly regulation, is coming.
1: I don't know if crypto-related assets are rallying because of the recent actions in the bond market by Treasury. Fed related items.
2: I think it's a little bit of everything.
1: Let me put it this way. If those prices are moving due to a new sense of optimism, legislation can pass Congress, crypto legislation can pass Congress, I think that optimism is misplaced. I don't see a realistic path forward. I have it about 10% chance of passing this year. The door is not really open very far.
0: Brian, for investors, for Lindsay Piazza, is gridlock good?
1: I think gridlock is generally good. We've been talking, that saying, Tom, has been around, longer than you and me.
0: That's a long time.
1: Markets love gridlock. I think that's true. I think it's overstated. Markets perform slightly better in years of divided government than they do in years of unified government. It's not an eye-popping number.
0: Yeah.
1: It's a couple of basis points. It's real. It's just not as big as people think it is.
0: Don't be a stranger. This was great. Brian Gardner, thank you so much. Chief Washington, policy strategist. It's Stiefel here. The news flow, it's August. Can't we relax?
2: We are exhausted already.
0: It's exhausting.
2: Yeah.
0: The only one not exhausted is Michael Barr.
2: Yeah.
0: Because he did the French thing. He took all of July off.
2: Smart guy.
0: Futures advance up 32. With our news in New York City, smarter than we are, Michael Barr.
3: Thank you, Tom, Alexis, John. President Donald Trump pledged to double the automobile tariff on Canadian vehicles and parts to 50% effective January 1st. Today, Canada will announce retaliatory tariffs against the United States as relations have deteriorated sharply. Ontario Premier Doug Ford didn't mince words, calling President Trump a loser and a dictator.
4: We're going to fight with everything we have. And something? I have more courage, more brains in my baby toe than he has in his whole body.
3: Meanwhile, President Trump called Ford the less charismatic, intelligent, and overall unimpressive brother of the late, great Rob Ford. Treasury Secretary Scott Bessent unleashed President Trump's economic D-Day against Iran. Bessent promised an economic onslaught against Iran's financial connections around the globe and unveiled dozens of new sanctions. Bessent also gave a warning to countries who side with Russia and with Iran.
5: Let there be no ambiguity as to the position of the United States. An economic engagement of any kind with this murderous regime will expose those responsible to the full reach of American power.
3: China defended its cooperation with Iran and warned of potential retaliation, saying it will take all necessary measures to firmly safeguard its own interests. The U.S. Supreme Court gave President Trump a temporary victory on his push to use the Postal Service to limit the distribution of mail ballots in the November midterms. However, it leaves open the prospect of a

0: new challenge in the coming days. In Massachusetts, after nearly a month of testimony, jurors in the Lindsey Clancy murder trial are set to hear from the final witnesses in a case that has largely been about her mental state when she strangled her three young children. Testimony from a forensic psychologist will be on Clancy's psychiatric history and assess the defense's claim that she was suffering from acute postpartum psychosis. Global news 24 hours a day and whenever you want it with Bloomberg News Now. I'm Michael Barr, and this is Bloomberg. Tom, Alexis, John.
1: Michael Barr, research to help you. Now, Michael Barr remembers when Gordie Howe had a CCM five-stripe, and it was $5.95, and it went to $7.95, and your father said no. One day, I bought three dozen hockey sticks at the sports shop at Maple Leaf Gardens years ago.
2: Okay.
1: In my stunted career. A 50% tariff on Cole Caulfield of Montreal on his Bauer Pulse composite hockey stick, usually $399,
2: right,
1: marked down today at $292 at Pure Hockey. You throw a 50% tariff on that puppy.
2: Forget it.
1: And mom and dad, for the brat to have a Cole Caulfield hockey stick to put it in the top corner like Cole does.
2: Ice time is already so expensive.
1: $438.
2: No, come on.
1: With a 50% tariff.
3: Does that make you a better shooter?
1: Is what they do. Okay. Ted Fine's in charge of my hockey analysis. But Cole sits there. He's like 5'2". Oh. And he hit 50 goals. He pops it. He puts it in underneath the roof of the goal. He's that good. But even he breaks sticks. So mom and dad are looking at August, and they're like going, they're taking out a second mortgage.
2: Yeah.
1: Like, I need a dozen sticks. You're talking $4,500.
2: Get some tape.
1: $4,500.
2: That's crazy stuff.
0: You had a dozen hockey sticks?
1: Oh, we'd break them like crazy. At three dozen at a time.
0: Don Cherry is rolling over in his grave, man.
1: Yeah.
0: My goodness. Yeah, wow.
1: Don Cherry, I adore. He was a huge influence on me years ago. But that's what we've gone from, $7 CCMs, we can't afford it, to a dozen sticks, $4,500 with
2: a
1: Canadian tariff.
2: Jeez.
1: That's the real world.
2: Yeah.
1: You know, we'll see on the tariffs. We'll see how that announcement. Joe Matthew, Katie Lyons, much more on this at the 12 noon hour. For New York City, futures advance up 35. Bloomberg surveillance.
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11: Near the end of the Revolutionary War, George Washington received a letter from one of his own officers.
3: Colonel Louis Nicola suggested that America might be better served by a monarchy, with Washington himself as king. Washington firmly rejected the idea. He had spent years leading Americans in a fight for independence from a monarchy. He would not see that victory end with America creating a king of its own. He understood that the cause of the revolution was greater than any one man. His example reminds us that power can be offered, earned, or taken. But character determines whether we use it for ourselves or remain faithful to something greater.
11: One year ago, the nation mourned the loss of one of its biggest advocates, one of its biggest fans, and one of its strongest warriors, Charlie Kirk. And although his life was cut short by senseless violence, his legacy lives on. 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
1: Good morning, everyone. So many distractions. We barely looked at equities, bonds, currencies, commodities. Alexis, a nice lift to the market. Futures up 28, now up 34. NASDAQ up 0.9%. The VIX with a 16 print comes in. I don't think we've got VIX enthusiasm yet at 15.76.
2: Yeah, I don't think that's enthusiasm at all. But we do have some of the other assets
1: the yields
2: doing
1: are
2: well.
1: Besant friendly.
2: They are. That is a good way to put it. Besant friendly. And Bitcoin, you know, it was above $80,000 earlier, but now it's like $79,000. Very volatile. But so much money flowing into Bitcoin ETFs. I think the most in 1 week since last October. So the inflows are coming. You know who else is coming? Mandeep Singh. He's walking over right now to his chair here in the studio.
1: I know. It's amazing. He got lost getting to the studio because of all the adulation up in the
2: food court.
1: Mandeep Singh here for too short a visit here with all the distraction. Is it just another quarter for NVIDIA where they will distribute cash flow to shareholders?
19: Well, I don't know about distributing cash flow, but they will definitely generate $50 billion plus in free cash flow.
2: Wow.
19: Now, what they've been doing lately is building an ecosystem around them where they want these smaller players to compete with your hyperscalers, Microsoft, Amazon, and Google. And that's where NVIDIA is flexing its balance sheet to make sure the smaller players can stand up their own class.
1: And within the strategy here, which you know so well, let's be clear, they're not a hyperscaler, are they?
19: NVIDIA isn't. Although they've been training their own open weight model, and what they want to do is not only have all these clouds, but also have a big ecosystem of open weight players, and they want to lead by example by training their own model.
2: Mandy, Bloomberg had a story earlier this week that some of NVIDIA's biggest customers are being told those chips are going to go up in price for some of them as much as 15% starting next year. Does that matter for NVIDIA, or do its customers not really have a choice? I mean, competition is heating up, right?
19: I mean, I compare NVIDIA's price increases to what memory and storage companies have done, where the prices have gone 3x, 4x. Right. So that 20% price increase seems very minimal, and they want to cover their memory costs that are going up where they are one of the customers.
1: I got to get this in. It came up yesterday. I guess it's old news now, but it won't be old news. All of a sudden, NVIDIA is doing the Apple thing and wants to court with Perplexity, Were you surprised that NVIDIA has an interest in Perplexity?
19: Well, NVIDIA wants to move up the stack. They were never content to be a chip provider or a systems provider. Right. That's why they're training their own model. That's why they want to go towards the application layer. Because at the end of the day, 5 years from now, when the supply-demand imbalance gets resolved or it's not as
1: they
19: acute,
1: they want something else there.
19: They want something else there.
1: I mean, it's fascinating to me what they're doing. I mean, to me, everything they're doing is strategic.
19: Yes.
1: It's just amazing.
19: And they're always two steps ahead of competition.
1: Why? I mean, why are they that way? It's not just Jensen. What's in the pixie dust?
19: I think the founder-led aspect is huge when it comes to NVIDIA, and he is certainly thinking way ahead of everyone else.
1: When you think of founder-led excellence, does that include John Bon Jovi? I mean, you look at a band in, I mean, New Jersey and... I mean, the story about John Bon Jovi got started.
2: Yeah,
1: it was too much. I mean,
20: it's crazy. But what about when John Bon Jovi leaves the band? Will the band continue?
1: It's almost unimaginable.
2: No, that's crazy.
1: Does he mow his own lawn, John? You're right out there with him.
20: He's down the street. I have never seen Jove out mowing his own lawn. No.
1: Okay.
2: I bet not. All right.
20: He's got a very nice night.
2: Can I get back to NVIDIA? Can I ask another question?
1: No, we're out of time.
2: Oh, my gosh.
1: Okay, ask a quick one.
2: Well, the stock is down 6.5% or-ish, right, in the past seven weeks. Still up 15% year-to-date. Has the star dimmed just a little bit on NVIDIA for investors?
19: I think with NVIDIA, everyone expects big surprises and raises when they report. The numbers have gotten so big that a lot of it is reflected in consensus. But it's still phenomenal growth, and their growth is accelerating. So I think there's plenty to cheer when it comes to
1: NVIDIA. Can you come for a longer time next time?
19: Absolutely. Anytime.
1: Did you see how you cut into John Bon Jovi time?
2: I'm going to get angry tweets.
1: I'm going to get a hate mail from New Jersey. Standards will call me. Good morning, everyone.
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22: With SRN News, I'm Rich Thomason in Washington. The U.S. trade dispute with Canada rises to the next level today. Canada expected to unveil retaliatory tariffs against the U.S. It's a response to President Trump's 50% tariffs on $20 billion worth of Canadian imports.
23: President Trump says Canada has taken advantage of the United States for years. He plans to raise tariffs on Canadian automobiles, auto parts, and steel to 50% in 2027. And Vice President J.D. Vance says the administration's goal is simple: level the playing field and secure fairness for American businesses.
22: Correspondent Ken Lorman. An oil tanker was disabled after being hit by an unknown projectile off Oman. The United Kingdom Maritime Trade Organization says the crew is safe and no environmental damage has been reported. On Wall Street this morning, the Dow futures up more than 250 points. This is SRN News.
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1: And welcome to the Monday morning. Welcome to Monday, the August 24th edition of the Best Stocks Now show with Professional Money Manager, Bill Gunderson, President of Gunderson Capital Management, and I'm here with Barry Kite, our Chartered Financial Analyst, Certified Financial Planner. We got a lot to talk about today. A lot going on. Earnings season is winding down big time. We're going to get a few this week, but let's not forget, probably the granddaddy of them all, NVIDIA, will report on Wednesday. Yes, I don't know why their year-end is where it is. Well, maybe their year-end is okay, but they report at the very end after almost everybody is done reporting. In comes NVIDIA, the number one AI stock in the market. So we'll get that on Wednesday. In the meantime, the rally in Bitcoin continues. How much of that is short covering and how much of that is conviction buying? Well, that's a little bit hard to tell, but there's definitely a good deal of short selling, short covering, we should say, short squeeze involved in that big rally in Bitcoin. Gold continues its rally. I sent out a chart of gold this morning to my subscribers. We bought it, a couple weeks ago, Barry, in the bond fund as a hedge.
2: It was about a week and a half or so ago, in the bond fund.
1: It's done very well, and the chart continues to look very good on gold. Why is gold all of a sudden waking up from quite a deep sell-off? Well, it loves quantitative easing. It loves a weak dollar. It loves huge, massive debt. And it loves Bessent is doing there.
2: Currency debasement, right?
1: Argument. Yes, it definitely. And so now we have to really keep our eye. I'm going to add that to my daily watch list and weekly chart in the newsletter, the 30-year bond, because that's basically what has spurred him to do what he's doing. Is that long bond that has kind of gotten away from the Fed or the Treasury, and they're trying to get that, rein it in, get it back under control. The question is, does he have enough firepower with $40 trillion in debt? There's only one way to buy back your own debt, and that is to print money for the most part, and that's why they call it quantitative easing.
2: And they're going to buy back the bonds. The Fed has some firepower, and actually are coming. Saw something where they announced they might start using some of this extra cash that they've had apparently laying around on the balance sheet to potentially to buy some bonds. So it'll be interesting to see how usually the Treasury and Fed are coordinated in some form or fashion.
1: Yes.
2: Apparently these two go to I saw something where they go to lunch weekly or something of that nature. So I'm sure they're talking and they'll figure it out between themselves.
1: I'll have to find out where they go to lunch and sit at the table next to them and listen in, get some clues on where interest rates are headed. In the meantime, the deal with Canada fell apart over the weekend. That's not really good news. That's kind of bad. I mean, the tariffs are going to go way up. Canada, the leadership of Canada does not like the leadership in the White House right now. And the feeling is mutual. The two sides really don't agree much politically. And that's causing quite a rift here between trade between two neighbors. You have not a lot happening in Iran, but a lot of jawboning going on back and forth. But it's economic warfare. Today, Bessent is going to hold a press conference and declare D-Day, that they're going to crush Iran in every way possible economically. So we will see where that goes. The AI stocks are soft again today. They continue to experience a bit of a sell-off, which they're prone to do from time to time. After all, they've gone on a meteoric run here in 2026. And now you can say the only real sectors working in 2026, obviously the AI sector, the drug sector is starting to pick up a little bit. The biotechs, pharmaceuticals, et cetera. But oil is definitely the number two performing sector here in the market in 2026. The oil stocks are up about 43%, I think, that sector, that ETF, IYE. And now you can probably throw in the gold stocks starting to really perk up here. Gold has a solid chart right now. It's done a complete reversal. You know, if you look at the chart of gold over the last 12 months, you see all four stages that I look at in technical analysis. When it started out in June, it was in a very strong uptrend, a number two uptrend. It finally peaked at about the end of January, and it had that one, that big one-day sell-off, which really kind of spelled the end of the rally for sure.
2: Which was around where you took some profits, actually. Bill.
1: Yes.
2: I think you sold some at the end of January and then some early to mid-February.
1: Yes. It rallied back, okay, almost back to its old high, and then it really fell apart. Maybe that's when that one-day sell-off was the end of January when it was down like 23%. Then it's been weak. It's been in a number, it went into a number one uptrend that failed, very short rally. And then it went in a severe number four downtrend from the middle of April to the middle of July. It lost a lot. It went down for a while under $4,000 per share. And then I noted that it started building a very significant firm sideways bottoming trend, okay? I wait until the bottoming trend is over to confirm that it's in place, and then I wait for it to break out from that bottoming trend. And it did that about 3 weeks ago, okay? And it's gone on a really nice run. Bessent threw fuel on the fire of gold with the quantitative easing announcement. And now gold is in a hellacious rally, to be honest with you. And the gold stocks, the Barricks, the Newmonts, and a lot of the smaller ones, too. Agnico Eagle, AEM. So now that has become a winning sector here and one that is currently flourishing in the market. In 2016, the bond market continues to struggle, obviously. The bond market has been a lousy place to be in 2026. It seems that the 30-year has kind of gotten away from the Fed. We haven't seen any rate cuts. Along the way, we've seen fear of rate hikes, okay, because of the inflation that's come back a bit. In the oil markets. So anyways, that's what we've got going on in the markets. And as I say, earnings remain very strong, very, very strong. And we're going to see record earnings this year. We're going to see record earnings next year. And I believe that that's the foundation underneath the market. Even though we have this ups and downs and sell-offs and rallies and whatnot, the foundation of the market is earnings. The foundation of equities is earnings, and you're going to see 350 in earnings this year. That'll be a record, all-time record number. And right now the estimates for next year are up around $405 per share. It's just unbelievable what has taken place with the earnings in the market, especially since the COVID year. And you have AI basically, throwing fuel on the fire, which is driving all of this massive spending, capital spending. It's hurting a lot of stocks, the Metas of the world, the Anthropics, the Open AIs, the ones that have to do this massive spend to try to keep up in this AI race. There's more today. I see SoftBank is going to do a massive bond offering. And I see other companies. I think Alibaba is way down today because Alibaba is going to spend a massive amount of money on AI. That's not good for the AI stocks, but the recipients, now they're not going to be up every day. They're having a soft day today. But the AI is lined with chips. It's lined with semiconductors. And even though that sector is weak today, the AMDs, the NVIDIAs of the world, the Microns of the world, the SanDisk of the world, the massive need for chips to drive this AI race is something to behold. We got a lot to talk about today. This is Bill Gunnarsson. It's the Best Stocks Now show on this Monday, August 24th.
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0: And welcome back here to the second quarter of today's Best Stocks Now. The U.S. on Monday will unveil economic D-Day sanctions to further strain Iran, with Treasury Secretary Scott Bessent calling it the single greatest financial offensive ever marshaled against an adversary. Well, the market doesn't like that. That's another reason why the AI stocks are down. There seems to be a link, a connection between trouble in the Middle East, which probably impacts the multiple of the market, the fear factor. It takes away, I would say, the risk on appetite of the market. And you see a down day in the AI stocks again today. There's also news out of Samsung. They put forth their big five-year plan for returns to shareholders, and apparently it wasn't impressive enough. And I think last time I looked, Samsung was down 8 or 9%. And of course, it was
1: like some stock buybacks. I think they announced a bunch of stock buybacks and some other initiatives. But what they probably need to do is just use the money and build more factories to
0: build memory chips, because it's impacting. NVIDIA has had to raise their prices 15% because of the cost of the memory chips. So it's definitely trickling through the supply chain. It's more than trickling. It's flooding through the supply chain. Apple is struggling with it. Dell is struggling with it. Lenovo is struggling. A lot of the ones that are the buyers of these memory chips are struggling. So we'll see where economic D-Day. Bessent said we are entering the end game. Our objective is to sever every economic lifeline that sustains the tyrannical regime until Tehran stands alone. So they want to isolate them from the world. It's a little bit difficult because China is buddy-buddy with Iran, and so is Russia. So what do you do to Russia and China if they continue to buy and support Iran with oil purchases and whatnot? Bessent warned countries against maintaining trade and financial ties with Iran. So, I mean, that's the oldest play. That's the oldest move in the book, is to isolate. They did it in the Bible. I mean, they did it against Israel. They laid siege to the city. The Romans laid siege to the city and starved the people to death. And that's basically, we're not starving Iran to death, but we're cutting off their source of funds. Their biggest money maker that brings in money to Iran to fund a lot of this stuff is their oil sales. So that's where we're at on that. We'll see how that goes. The trade spat between the U.S. and Canada is morphing into a trade war, Barry, after talks between the two sides broke down over the weekend. Well, the major trade that we do with Canada, number one, the automobiles, because a lot of parts, the manufacturing is done in Canada. Windsor is, right there across the river from Detroit. And they do a lot of manufacturing. Okay, there's a lot of farming goods that come from Canada, dairy especially. And of course, it doesn't help our U.S. farmers.
1: Quebec on the aviation side, so they've got some aerospace companies, right?
0: Yes,
1: so
0: lumber, obviously. But I've been told we have plenty of lumber here in the U.S. We don't need Canadian lumber.
1: The problem is sawmills, so we haven't built we haven't built many sawmills in the U.S. We got trees, we just got to cut them up and turn them into something useful. So that's one issue.
0: We got to get Daryl Hannah and Neil Young out of the tree. They're handcuffed to the tree, so they can't cut them down the forest and this and that. There's other things. They'll put in an axe head into the tree, so the chainsaw hits it and explodes, and there's a lot of warfare trying to save the trees, as if we don't have enough trees. Look at the trees in the U.S., especially in the South. It's just like, wow, we got a lot of trees. But that's the things that are, and there's a little bit on the liquor end of things. They're not buying U.S. liquor, and we're not buying Canadian whiskey. So it's not good. I mean, it's better to get some kind of But, I mean, they're bracing for the long term. It seems to me that Canada has a lot more to lose than the U.S. does, because I don't think there's anything that we really, really depend on.
1: Well, it seems like they're just waiting out, you know, going to attempt to wait out the administration at this point, because, you know, I saw something where they're going to, you know, announce some subsidies and other things for those industries in Canada specifically affected.
0: Yes.
1: So it's almost there, almost like Carney's like, okay, let's just hunker down for a couple of years. And
0: Carney's
1: and
0: hills
1: somebody
0: are dug
1: else
0: in.
1: Will be in there in a couple of years, you know?
0: Yes. And he's not going to relent to Trump's demands. And Trump's not going to relent to Carney's demands, and there's no new talk scheduled at all. They just kind of walked away, threw their hands up in the air, and said, "Okay, we've got a trade war." Oil tightens as Morgan Stanley sees Brent hitting 100. Yeah, you know, oil has leveled off. That's all I'm saying. And the oil stocks, it depends on the day. Just like the AI stocks, I suppose. But the oil stocks particularly depend. If you get a day, I saw a movie over the weekend, Mutiny, Barry, with that Jason Statham. Jason Statham.
1: Oh, okay.
0: You know who
1: he
0: is? Statham?
1: I heard it was kind of like a Die Hard kind of movie. I don't know.
0: Yeah, I liked it because it was all on a container ship. And, you know, I live on the Wando River.
1: Right.
0: Yeah. In Charleston, and I pass container ships in my boat and in my car all the time. Those things are massive. And it shows this chase of all these guys chasing, trying to catch Jason Statham. They've got machine guns and everything else. Statham takes them all out one by one until he's pretty much taken the whole crew out, okay? And then the U.S. Navy gets involved. So I enjoyed it because the Navy, I'm from San Diego. My father was in the Navy in World War II, and the container ship was kind of neat. The container ship was coming from Bangkok, Thailand, which, you know, when you look at a skyline of Bangkok, it's like New York City.
1: It's huge.
0: It's dense. I had no idea it was that big. But you remember we had a client that worked on container ships, right?
1: Yep.
0: He was talking to us.
1: Yep.
0: That was back in the Bay Area. Was that in the
1: Bay Area?
0: He was telling
1: us about the fuel that goes into these things.
0: Oh,
1: it's like it's like sludge. And so, you know, and just massive. And he was talking about the fuel actually has to be heated up so it can actually make it through the pipe.
0: Yeah.
1: That's how thick we're talking this diesel fuel stuff is for
0: you
1: for
0: think
1: big
0: your
1: containers.
0: Ford Escalade gets bad mileage. Oh, these container ships. Oh. But he did say that they're all ready for small nuclear reactors if that day ever comes.
1: Got a big void in them, yeah. Right.
0: Yes. But in the meantime, oil prices are pretty steady today. Okay, how big of a bazooka does Bessent have? We'll talk about that. And then we're going to get into a lot of individual stocks that are in the news today. We'll be right back. The top brass don't like him talking so
2: much, and he won't play with. With SRN News, I'm Rich Thomason in Washington. The U.S. trade dispute with Canada rises to the next level today. Canada expected to unveil retaliatory tariffs against the U.S. It's a response to President Trump's 50% tariffs on $20 billion worth of Canadian imports. The president says he wants to level the playing field with Canada. An oil tanker was disabled after being hit by an unknown projectile off Oman. The United Kingdom Maritime Trade Organization says the crew is safe. No environmental damage was reported. Massive wildfire burning near Reno, Nevada is still burning. It's now 27% contained, though. The Hawk Fire has chased tens of thousands of people from their homes. More than 35 houses have been destroyed. On Wall Street, Dow futures 279 points higher. The Nasdaq futures are up 290 points. More details at srinnews.com.
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9: Near the end of the Revolutionary War, George Washington received a letter from one of his own officers. Colonel Louis Nicola suggested that America might be better served by a monarchy, with Washington himself as king. Washington firmly rejected the idea. He had spent years leading Americans in a fight for independence from a monarchy. He would not see that victory end with America creating a king of its own. He understood that the cause of the revolution was greater than any one man. His example reminds us that power can be offered, earned, or taken. But character determines whether we use it for ourselves or remain faithful to something greater.
10: You said you'd never buy your kid candy from the checkout aisle. 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

0: And welcome back here to the second half of today's Best Stocks Now show. One of the biggest stories in the market is definitely this quantitative easing. You might not think, why does that impact the market so much? Well, Barry, I'm looking at a chart of the long bond ETF. Okay, it's been under heavy pressure. If you look at TLT, that is an ETF. It's an iShare ETF that invests in U.S. 20-year plus treasuries, okay, which would include the 30-year. And it's been in a downtrend since last October, the last 9 months. It's been in a downtrend, 10 months. And if the bond ETF is in a downtrend, that means that interest rates on that long end continue to rise. Why does that impact the market? Well, real estate, the housing market, building, remodeling, the financial lending, you know, mortgages, so much are tied to the longer end of the curve that it's become a real stumbling block for the U.S.
1: Even
0: economy.
1: Auto loans. Yeah,
0: auto loans. Yes. Yeah. So, you know, they discussed it at Treasury, and they decided that they're going to come in. I can't remember the last time we did quantitative easing. It's been a while, hasn't it? I don't remember anything recently.
1: I mean, I guess it would have been, you know,
0: Bernanke, wasn't it? No? I don't know. Maybe they did it during COVID.
1: Forever to unwind it.
0: Yeah.
1: COVID, I think, would be some form of QE during that time. I don't know if they called it QE here. They certainly didn't call it QE forever.
0: No.
1: Yeah, they called it stimulus, I guess, would have been.
0: And temporary. They all transitory. But I'm seeing a bottom begin to form in TLT. So that's the proxy to watch on a one-year chart. And, you know, if that starts to bottom that long end, it's going to stabilize things a lot. Because, you know, when you don't know the future of interest rates, and if the long end continues to rise, it's going to cripple. It's going to stall building plans. It's going to stall commitments to this and commitments to that. And it's also going to hurt the consumer big time. They're not going to go out and get a mortgage. You know, as rates continue to rise, now if rates start to stabilize, that's a big deal. It's a big deal. And what kind of firepower? Well, he's saying, Bessin is, or the analysts are saying, that the Treasury could pull almost $1 trillion from the general account. That's what you were talking about, to fund buybacks. He could tap the Treasury's almost $1 trillion general account to help fund the government's recently announced plans to increase purchases of long-dated government bonds. The suggestion changes the perception of how the Treasury was expected to fund the purchases. In an interview on Friday, Bessent called the increased purchases of long-dated bonds a Treasury twist. Of course, that implies that you're going to sell short-term debt to pay for the long-term debt, but they could also do that. But they've got some pretty significant firepower. The 30-year today is at, let me see, 4.5 point. The 30-year bond right now, where did I put that? I lost it. But it is down 2 basis points today. It's down 2 basis points. So, and looking at a chart, okay, of TLT, which we're going to make a, it's in the newsletter every week. We're going to watch for stabilization in that thing. All right. We've also, you know, another thing hurting interest rates and the U.S. bond market is the competition coming in from AI stocks. SoftBank plans to record a $6.3 billion retail bond sale in Japan to fund AI push. And we're seeing this from Oracle. We're seeing it from Meta. We've never seen so much debt issued.
1: Spend is everywhere. Yeah.
0: Yes, by these big tech companies. And that's competing for fixed income money from the U.S. Treasury. That's another issue that you have. I'm not sure of the magnitude of the competition that provides. But there definitely is an alternative. It's just hard for me to swallow that somebody would buy a long bond that's yielding just a little bit more than U.S. Treasury, because the risk factor is much greater in a soft bank bond than in a U.S. Treasury, right. And you're not getting that much more yield for the extra risk you're taking on. But for now, there
1: seems to be... And SoftBank's proven to have issues in the past.
0: They've had issues, right?
1: I mean, SoftBank, they were on the brink until they did the ARM deal. ARM helped them pull out of that, actually.
0: But, yes.
1: They weren't in a good place at one point. So.
0: Now, NVIDIA's chart has been pretty sloppy in 2026. That's what I'm going to call it. It's pretty sloppy. It's not in a nice, tight uptrend. It's had its ups and downs. It really looked like it was going to take off in the beginning of May. About the middle of May, the stock broke out to a new all-time high. And then it swooned, and then it came back, and it looked like maybe it was going to make another attempt at a breakout. But it's not having a good day today. SoftBank or NVIDIA is down 2.1% today. A little bit of a weak chart there in SoftBank or in NVIDIA. But they will report on the 26th, so that's Wednesday. They're set to report, and
1: after the
0: Jensen
1: close,
0: Wang.
1: Yeah.
0: Lead firm is expected to put up another strong quarter. Well, I can tell you what that quarter is expected to be here. They've had phenomenal quarterly reports, obviously.
1: I'm sure it'll be strong. Will it be strong enough?
0: Well, okay. So their most recent quarter, their earnings were up 130% and their sales were up 85%.

0: Paul McCartney had died in a crash. Well, that's the Magnificent Seven. It's buried in the ground. That thing is over. And I did an article showing how the Magnificent Seven has done recently. Terrible. And in my book, it's been replaced, and I made a list of the stocks that I believe are at the core of AI. And some of them are not AI-related, for instance, Lilly and Novo Nordisk. But I called it the Terrific 35. And in the newsletter this last Saturday, I wrote about the two of the main players, okay? And I'm going to continue a series of articles identifying the members of the Terrific 35. Obviously, NVIDIA is the center of the universe. It's the sun. Right? Jensen Huang and all the planets revolve around NVIDIA. And in the newsletter, I talked about the history of NVIDIA, which made a major breakthrough in graphics, graphic processing, you know, the pictures, being able to and to do that, it takes a lot of very fast chips that NVIDIA came up with, but really they weren't chips, they were cards. And then from there came the big revolution, which was the semiconductors that came out of that, and that pretty much led to, you know, the machine learning speeding it way up, bringing AI to the fore much quicker than it could have ever done without NVIDIA. And all of a sudden, NVIDIA was the talk of the town, a member of the Dow, just like that, the first $5 trillion publicly traded company. And Jensen Huang's leather jacket became synonymous with, almost like, you know, Steve Jobs at Apple. Huang, you know, he doesn't have the pizzazz that Jobs had, but he's become the face of AI. And that company, Wedbush, thinks they'll exceed guidance again. Well, I would say this, 86% of the companies have exceeded guidance. I wouldn't be surprised. It's by how much will they exceed the guidance? In the meantime, NVIDIA is raising their server prices by 15% as memory chip costs soar. We'll be right back.
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0: This is Bill Gunderson, president of Gunderson Capital Management. I've been a professional money manager for the last 25 years. I've seen a thing or two during that time. I am immersed in the markets daily, and I believe that I might have some things that I have learned over the years to share with you. Right now, I am offering 4 free weeks of my live trading service. What does all that entail? Well, it

0: comes with the daily live alerts on the market and stocks that I am buying or selling in the 5 portfolios that I manage. 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It also includes access to my powerful Best Stocks Now app, which currently has over 5,000 stocks, ETFs, and mutual funds in it. 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
1: I was in the middle of the Atlantic Ocean when it happened. There was a sudden jolt and our submarine crashed on the seafloor. We were in total darkness.
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0: And welcome back here to the final segment of today's Best Stocks Now show. We're going to talk about two infamous traitors and what they're buying right now. Kathy Woods, ARK Invest, which I regularly disclose her track record over the last 1, 3, 5, 10 years, which is not very good, and it has an extraordinary amount of risk. But, hey, you know, look, I just report the numbers. These are the numbers. This is the performance numbers. You can't walk away from those. SpaceX continues to be Kathy Wood's biggest weekly bet. In the meantime, she trims her holdings in Roblox, Palantir, and AMD. Cerebras was her second largest addition. I'm not a fan of Cerebras because it's also a long-term stock. SpaceX is the epitome of a long-term stock.
1: Just the inherent volatility in that list of names. I mean, you know, Roblox, for example. I mean, of course, you know, we like AMD and Palantir, but the, you know, the other stuff is just, I mean, it's aggressive to say the least.
0: But maybe she's listening to the Best Stocks Now show. She's made a couple significant purchases of stocks we own. She bought NVIDIA, made a significant purchase of NVIDIA. It is not a long-term stock. It's here now today, and it's $5.2 trillion. She bought Broadcom, which is also now here now. She bought BWX Technologies. I'm not so sure about that. That's, you know, they help build nuclear power plants, and that's also a very long-term type of thing. In healthcare and technology, she bought Cirrus, Ionis, Intellia.
1: Tesla continues to be her biggest position, just under 10% of the portfolio, by the way.
0: Yes.
1: So between Tesla and SpaceX, that's 15% of the portfolio.
0: Yes, she relies on Elon big time. Now, the other infamous trader who listed his trades recently, Trump, discloses more than 1,000 trades. Now, somebody's trading for him. I'm sure he's not sitting at a computer looking at 1,000 charts a day.
1: He doesn't got time to do that, no.
0: In his iPhone with his, his little account that he's got on the side. President Donald Trump's investment accounts executed more than 1,000. He must be doing high-speed trading or something in June.
1: Yeah, it's in a managed account or something. I think it's in some kind of account that I was reading about it where, I wouldn't say AI, but it's some managed account kind of behind the scenes that
0: yeah, they put it behind a firewall of sorts that he can't even see what's being bought and sold. He might want to check. He bought a million each in Berkshire Hathaway. I don't know. You know, the returns have really gotten quite it's hard to even keep up with the market these days. Now the new guy, he just added a bunch of Google. I think he's willing to go out on a limb a little more with stocks of today rather than Kraft Heinz and Coca-Cola and all of the ones that Buffett's owned for so many years. Trump bought a lot of Visa, MasterCard. He probably uses his Visa and MasterCard. Now, you think it ever gets denied, Barry? Do you think? You know, and he's got to call them and explain things
1: unless
0: to them.
1: They don't. I don't know. There's a few places that don't take Amex out there. Maybe
0: yes,
1: that's the only
0: Amex.
1: Way, right?
0: Now he's probably got the black Amex card. You just throw it down. It's like done. Alibaba slips 8% after pricing a big bond. Listen, there's two ways of raising money. If you want to stay in the AI race, you float more shares, and that's what Alibaba is doing. You sell stocks, you print stock certificates, or you raise debt. You go to the debt markets. Alibaba has chosen to. Here's the deal. They issued more stock at an 8.4 discount to where the stock's trading today. So that automatically sends the stock down 8.4%. And NVIDIA continues to invest in Perplexity. That was the other one I was trying to think of. They're another one that's in the AI race. You don't hear about them much like you do OpenAI and Anthropic and Google and Elon Musk offering there, Grok. But Perplexity is now a $30 billion company, and NVIDIA is investing. NVIDIA, buying NVIDIA, you're really buying a closed-end fund of sorts that owns a lot of the up-and-coming stocks, right?
1: You know what their return – I saw, Bill, a number on their return on invested capital is, by the way, 68%.
0: Yeah, so, well, they've made some good bets. We saw the return that Google made on their investment in SpaceX, but they bought it like 11 years ago for next to nothing. NVIDIA, I'm surprised that NVIDIA's stock is not performing better than it is. I think there's some worry that, you know, that competition eventually will enter into the fray, probably from China. But they've really become a mutual fund of sorts, and they've become, what did they call it the other day? They're the Fed to the tech industry. They're the lender of last resort to the tech industry. Samsung shares drop 8%. Their capital return plan disappoints, and I think that's part of the sell-off in the AI stocks today. And one last one. We'll add this to the app. Maybe I'll go get an Italian today, the spicy Italian from Jersey Mike's. They do an IPO, quiet period ends, and now we'll start getting earnings and analyst coverage on JMKE is the symbol. Just on the surface, I'm not a real big fan of food stocks in general, but you now have a new one that I will add to the app. And then there's one last one here, Rum. I've spotted a new stock called Rum that has some pretty good numbers, RUM. I'm going to be looking into that. It seems to be in the AI space. Will it become the 36th stock in that universe? I don't know. But I am going to take a look at it, and I am going to add it to the app because it had some good news today. Okay, well, we're out of time for this show. We're going to have a lot to talk about all week. The big day is Wednesday with NVIDIA's earnings. To get 4 weeks to the app, the live trades, the four portfolios, the live daily trading alerts, if there are any, my market commentary every day, you can go to GundersonCapital.com to set up an appointment with us. 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Have a great day, everybody.
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6: What is the trend structure of the equity market right now?
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6: Good morning, everyone. Tom Keene, Paul Sweeney, Michael Barr, Alexis Christophorus. Paul off today. Alexis is in to help out and get us through this. Patrick just came back to me from Latrobe, Pennsylvania, in the Laurel Valley Golf Club. So thank you.
8: He's happy about
6: straightening it out. Steve Sosnick coming up, folks, here in a bit. Last time I saw Steve, he had a case of Rolling Rock. He was getting started on the weekend. We'll get to Mr. Sosnick here in a moment, Chief Market Strategist, Interactive Brokers. We need to say good morning to all of you on a really eventful day. Si, do we have any idea when Canada retaliate seriously? Do we have, is it like morning after? We have no timetable.
10: Nice, I'm raising my hand. 11 a.m. Wall Street time.
6: Oh, nailed it. 11 a.m.
10: Yeah.
6: Just in time for Joe Matthew and Kayla Lyons.
10: There you go. There's plenty to talk about. Thank you very much. We thought Warsh was going to be the big thing this week. Gosh. So much more is happening.
6: Well, there's so much more that's happening. Of course, a major thing, and I want to talk to Mr. Sostek about this in a moment, is Mr. Druckenmiller, who all of Global Wall Street knows. I saw him at the wonderful emotional party for Edward Hyman on his 80th birthday.
10: Yep.
6: Stan Druckenmiller was there, all of us in honor of Ed Hyman. And, of course, this essay he wrote on the Secretary of Treasury was blistering. We'll get to that in a moment. Within the news flow, futures up 27 right now. Yields come in, they're best and friendly, to say the least, in a solid 4 basis points, 4.66% on the 10-year yield. 30-year bond, what was it, 5.23, 5.24, in an under 520, a 519 right now in a 30-year bond. Alexis mentioned earlier, Brent crude, $89 a barrel. Stephen Sostek here, who I can't say enough is just the perfect guy to talk to about this. What paragraph in the Druckenmiller essay got your attention?
11: Oh, he had me at the first sentence, Tom. you know, it's funny because I wrote about this, something similar, after the yen intervention. And to me, it was always a bit odd. Now, the yen intervention, I would say, was probably a bit more necessary. But if anyone, Bessent's, you know, bones were supposed to supposed to be made working for Soros, fighting, you know, breaking the Bank of England. He should know as well as anybody, and this is where Druckenmiller started, was that you, if the tides are moving in a certain direction, you can only fight them for so long if you're without something changing. And so in the case of the bond intervention, unless the Fed or the Treasury or the fiscal authorities do something different, you're fighting this trend of people not wanting long bonds. And it's not because of credit quality. The credit default swaps on U.S. Treasuries are relatively unchanged. There's so much competition for long paper right now, for, you know, call it another $100 trillion from hyperscalers and the like. There's just too much. There's more paper coming on than is available for the market than the market can bear. And you see 3% real rates on long treasuries. That's not a matter, that's just a matter of fighting the tide in the short term, for a very short term gain.
10: Yeah. Well, when you talk about more paper coming on, is that a threat to the stock rally?
11: It can be. The way I've been, I wrote about this a couple of weeks ago and basically said that, you know, for basically 15 years, pretty much since the global financial crisis, we had low interest rates, we had very low inflation, and we also had companies doing massive buybacks, reducing the supply of available shares, and private equity and other, you know, M&A activity, reducing the supply of available shares. Flip that on its head now. Those companies that you have higher interest rates, which kind of precludes a lot of private equity activity, and I think they would like to be sellers considering some of the mm-hmm. private credit woes that they're dealing with. Some of the biggest companies buying back shares are not aggressively doing it. They're basically now keeping their float stable, and they have huge cash flow needs instead of spinning off tons of cash. So that tailwind has turned into a headwind. Well, is it strong enough to stop the market? Short term, probably not, but you're now fighting this instead of having this pushing you forward.
10: You know, that we had one of the most read articles today on the terminal was about private equity firms finding a new way to ride out the cash crunch. They're trying to placate investors because there's just no exit in sight. And they're doing something. They're blending stock and debt now to help boost, I guess, a key measure of fund performance. Does that make sense to you? Is this where we're at this point?
11: Unfortunately, yes. I mean, I give immense credit to the financial engineering that these funds can do. But it tells us the basic problem is they would like to exit a lot of these investments. The whole point of private equity is not to be, you know, yes, they'll say they're long-term holders.
10: Right.
11: But you want to exit and go on to the next deal. But you can't do that if all your funds are tied up, in investments that are essentially very illiquid.
6: Steve Sostek with us, Chief Market Strategist, Interactive Brokers. I want to synthesize in here your Wharton abilities, which is this linkage here that we have of our financial system into our politics, into our markets. Barry Eichengreen, with my book of the summer, talks about financialization And I think that's maybe what we're all screaming about, including Mr. Druckenmiller and Mr. Bessent. With your wonderful perspective, Steve Sosnick, how financialized are we right now?
11: Incredibly so. And I'm going to argue that on the margin, we're actually more casinoized, if I can coin a phrase. As I think, you know,
6: I love that. John Tucker, make a note. Can we steal that without royalty?
12: How do you spell that?
11: An occasional footnote is all. An occasional footnote is all I ask, Tom. It's gratis. But basically, what's going on is I think we've all fallen in love with markets and fallen in love with financialization, and I think that's fair. It's created a lot of prosperity for a lot of people. It's in some cases has ameliorated what I would call financial nihilism among a lot of my kids' friends and generation. But what I think is going on now is because we've become so enamored of essentially an uninterrupted, almost two-decade run in markets, I think a lot of that has become incredibly speculative. And, you know, we're sort of bordering on that right. fine line between speculation and just outright gambling.
6: Get one more in your list.
10: All right. You know, I was going to ask you about Fed direction. Yeah, we had Peter Scheer on earlier. Mm-hmm. He actually says he doesn't think we're in for a rate hike at all anytime soon, and he thinks the next thing we're going to see are a series of rate cuts from the Federal Reserve. What camp are you in?
11: I'm in the camp of right now Kevin Warsh is trying to play out the clock. I mean, I think he certainly doesn't want to be forced to do anything before the election. I think the working groups bought him a lot of time.
6: Yeah.
11: Sorry.
6: No, you nailed it. You nailed it because we forget where the calendar is.
11: Yeah.
6: And we're now into the idiocy of what do these people do up to the first Tuesday of November. Continue, Steve.
11: And so the thing I would love to have him address, and I will basically say there's no chance of him addressing, is are you and the Treasury Secretary, you Warsh, and the Treasury Secretary at odds? Because right. essentially the Treasury Secretary is doing Operation Twist, which was a form of QE, which seems to be at odds with what Warsh wants to do.
6: Right.
11: I doubt that he'll touch that because it's not a press conference. It's just going to be an address.
6: Steve Sosnick, thank you so much. The Interactive Brokers this morning. Futures up 26, down futures up to 16 as well. Let's do this. Let's get a Bloomberg Business Flash. John Tucker.
12: All right, ahead of the cash. Futures indicate a higher open this morning. Dow futures up 216. S&P futures up 26. NASDAQ futures up 207. Getting some relief from oil. Brent right now, $89.16. That's down $3.01 a barrel. And that's giving, in turn, relief to Treasuries. The two-year yield right now down 2 basis points, giving relief to the yields. 4.20%. The 10-year right now, 4 basis points lower at 465. I got to wonder if Apple was actually listening. It's official. Apple says it is launching the new Mac Mini featuring the M6 and M5 Pro.
10: They were listening to you.
12: Yeah, I doubt it. Dick's Sporting Goods shares falling. Get this, 19% right now in the pre-market. They cut the annual guidance for net sales all because of the Foot Locker weakness, which it acquired last year, 2005, I said earlier, last year, as well as the suggested operating income outlook. Nike shares, they're also down pre-market in sympathy with Dick's falling close to 3%. Among the most active shares of NVIDIA, breaking the latest losing streak, up 1.3% ahead of the earnings after the close tomorrow. Most active, Resolve AI, the ticker RZLV. 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Following an extensive technical evaluation, those shares right now 15% higher. Again, Dow futures up 227, S&P futures up 28, the NASDAQ futures up 223. We check the markets for you all day long right here on Bloomberg Radio. I'm John Tucker. That's your Bloomberg Business Flash, Alexis and Tom.
6: We'll talk about this later, but John Tucker, I really want to make this clear. This is a bombshell announcement by Apple about the Mac Mini, but also the high-end Mac Studio. And they've now confirmed Apple's most powerful silicon studio. I have the M3 Ultra at home.
10: Okay.
6: And it's a beast. I had years ago what they called the cheese cutter, which was the fancy, most expensive Apple.
10: Okay.
6: It's now a coffee table I put martinis on.
10: Oh, geez.
6: That's how useless the value is.
10: So this thing's going to be even more powerful.
6: And this, with the Mac Mini, they're announcing the M5 Ultra.
10: Jeez, all for AI, right? A tool
6: for
10: artificial intelligence?
6: No, it's for everything.
10: Okay.
6: It's shocking to me how powerful. I did not expect that today. We're efforting Mr. Gurman or others at Bloomberg, expert on this. We'll try to get to that. Expert on it as well as Patrick Frizzetti. Jen Tucker, thank you. Managing Director Frizzetti, Managing Director Partner Rose Advisors. I mean, this is the innovation of America, which is the underpinning of our confidence to invest.
13: That's very much correct. Thanks for having me. You know, I think investors today, when they're looking at the landscape, they're saying, well, where can I invest? Look at this run in the market. Look at where interest rates are moving. You know, when's the next shoe going to drop? And I think when they look at that type of news, they look at innovation, they say, hey, are we investing in the right places? Are we allocated in the right way? And, you know, how do we think about risk going forward? That's where, you know, that's where my clients are thinking these days.
10: Let's stick with our trend this morning, where we're asking guests their input on Druckenmiller's op-ed in the Wall Street Journal today, sort of, you know, chiding his mentee about intervening in the bond market. Your thoughts when you read that?
13: Well, there were a couple of great quotes. You know, I'll say, you know, that where he talks about, and it captures it a lot, where he says, you know, for every basis point in artificial yield suppression is a subsidy to procrastination.
10: Okay.
13: And just this point of that,
10: you're kicking the can down the road.
13: And really, if the market wants to set the 30-year at 5.5%, you know, that's the appropriate level. And it's not a crisis. There's been no, you know, there's been no failed option. It's not a crisis. It's an invoice.
6: Is it a crisis to your clients that have enjoyed price yield up, price down? I mean, they've seen a price decline, right?
13: It's not a crisis. There has been a price decline, but actually, after bond performance in both 24 and 25, so obviously you've given back some on market price this year, but no, it's not a crisis. I think, you know, most of clients, especially in the high net worth space, they're looking at coupons. They're looking at income.
10: Right.
13: They're not necessarily focused on market price fluctuation, maybe as say that the bond traders may be looking at.
10: And the income, the coupon, as you call it, looking pretty good. The 10 years at 4.64, the 30 year, if you're willing to go out that long, 5.17. What does all of this do? Because we don't live in, these things don't live in silos. What does it mean for equities and for the longevity and sustainability of the rally there?
13: Well, look, we had over 10 years of artificially low interest rates, and so it's clearly changed the game. But what it does for equities, of course, if you have sustained pressure on the upside with yields, it ultimately will put pressure on the equity market if there's a hiccup with earnings, say. If there's a hiccup somewhere, you know, in the economy with growth, it could have an impact. But we haven't seen that yet this year. We've seen periods of it, right? Again, a lot of it has been just, you know, exogenous effects, news, oil prices, et cetera. But I think the rally has been consistent. And I think we'll carry the earnings narrative going into the end of the year. But again, we're always susceptible to these interest rate shocks, and that's what they think they're managing here.
10: Yeah, and speaking of the earnings narrative, right? Tomorrow's going to be a big one.
13: Yeah.
10: NVIDIA.
13: Yeah.
10: What are your expectations for NVIDIA tomorrow? Is there anything they can say that can sort of turn this AI trade on its head?
13: The answer is yes, they could. I don't think that's the expectation.
10: Okay.
13: Though. I saw a stat this morning. I think NVIDIA is around a third of total tech earnings now.
10: That's
13: I
10: right.
13: Mean, it's just, so they can move it in both directions.
10: Mm-hmm.
13: And I think it's going to be all about expectations. What's their guidance look like? What does, you know, and what do they say on that call around demand mm-hmm. and their expectation? That's going to drive it going forward. So that could turn things around, but we'll see.
6: How do you link in the Fed Derby, all the other distractions of Bloomberg surveillance into that arch thing? Why don't we do nothing?
13: Why don't we do nothing? You know,
10: that's a thought.
13: Yeah. Well, it's when you're talking to a long only investor, so doing nothing sometimes is the best decision. So I believe in that. But you know, there was someone else. I read a research piece earlier last week around, I think it was from GAFCAL, and they said something along the lines of when there's trade agreements written in pencil, maybe you shouldn't write your portfolio expectations in ink. And I think there's
6: something to that. Very nice. Okay. Patrick, thank you so much. Patrick Frizzetti with us with Rose Advisors this morning. I would point out hugely lengthy Apple a soiree. You know, they say customers can pre-order the new Mac Studio with M5 Max and M5 Ultra starting today, August 25th, at the Apple Store.
12: It sounds like he's already doing it.
10: Assuming I think you're placing the order.
6: Sneak it into the house. Without
10: do we know pricing? I haven't. Oh, wait a minute. Pricing.
6: Oh no, pricing is here.
10: It's here. Yeah, I see it. Wow, starting at $2,500.
6: Well, yeah, and the fancy ones are $5,499.
10: That the last number, penny that off for
6: number,
10: savings.
6: That number was 19,000, like six cups of coffee ago.
10: Right.
6: It is a miracle what they're doing. Speaking of miracles, with our news in New York City, here's Michael Bowen.
14: Thank you very much, Tom, Alexis, and John. Treasury Secretary Scott Bessent has announced a new round of economic D-Day sanctions aimed at Iran. At a news conference, Bessent also warned every country that does business with the Islamic Republic to sever those financial ties or face retaliation from the U.S.
15: I'm not going to set timelines, but we do not have infinite patience here.
14: Xi Jinping's government is sending a message of defiance to President Trump over China's economic ties with Iran. A spokesperson for China's foreign ministry says it will take all necessary measures to safeguard its interests after the U.S. sanctioned dozens of Chinese entities. Bloomberg News managing editor Jill Desis in Hong Kong.
16: Lots of really strong rhetoric that we're hearing out of Scott Bessent at this point. But I would point out that at this point, there's not really a clear timeline for some of these efforts. And also, a lot of this is still targeting some fairly small-level Chinese and Hong Kong-based entities.
14: Bloomberg's Jill Desis. Canada will announce retaliatory tariffs against the U.S. today. President Trump told Canadian leaders to fall in line or face consequences far worse than existing tariffs, while Prime Minister Mark Carney accused Washington of trying to subordinate Canada. Meanwhile, President Trump is threatening to rename Lake Ontario to Lake America. The Supreme Court has temporarily backed new U.S. Postal Service regulations on mail-in voting. The Trump administration says the new rules will make voting by mail more secure ahead of the midterms. But critics say there is no evidence of widespread voter fraud in the U.S. elections. Christian Gross, director of the USC Democracy and Fair Elections Lab, says the new rules could allow the post office to reject ballots.
17: The executive order says it's to create efficiency and standards that are national. But critics of the executive order say it's going to actually make it more likely that mail-in ballots don't get counted.
14: Christian Gross with the USC Democracy and Fair Elections Lab called it a pretty big power grab for the federal government. Global news 24 hours a day and whenever you want it with Bloomberg News Now. I'm Michael Barr and this is Bloomberg. Tom, Alexis, John.
6: Michael Barr, thanks so much. Futures up 30 right now. The VIX 15.78. Let me look at Apple pre-market here. We're 12, 10, 11 minutes away from it. If I go Apple equity, I think I get a pre-market. Let me see. I didn't get it there. Let's do it again and see what we get. There we go. 3 at 10, 3:11. Sort of unched. Maybe up a little bit earlier.
10: Yeah, the market just seems unfazed by this. Should we be phased
6: more? It was expected
10: yeah,
6: to
10: I guess
6: come.
10: That's true.
6: What I would say is a complete ignoramus, which is what I lead at, is when you go to their website, it's fascinating how these new fancy apples, they lead with AI.
10: Oh, yeah.
6: It's not about, you know, making art stuff or our great, the art department that does Bloomberg Money or Bloomberg Surveillance. They all have fancy Macs and all that. It's not about that. It's about 20-year-olds doing AI, like serious, what would they call it, LLM?
10: Yep.
6: I'm on top
10: of
6: that.
10: Well, we're also, speaking of AI and Apple, we're supposed to be getting a smarter Siri, so they keep promising. Maybe she's coming September 9th. I don't know where she is.
6: Does anybody in the studio use Siri here? Michael Barr, you're all over Siri, right?
14: Yeah.
6: I don't know anyone, none of the kids use Siri.
10: The only thing Siri can do for me is call somebody. And usually it's the right person, sometimes it misses
6: me. Sometimes it isn't.
10: And look, I speak pretty clearly, I think, and she gets me wrong all the time. So I don't know.
6: I don't know. To me, it's just been a 10-year non-event. We'll have to see what they do with it. Apple out with big news this morning. We're efforting Mark Gurman and others right now to give you a better perspective. Futures up 29. Again, Canada. 11 a.m.-ish, Alexis says they will announce their trade decisions. This is Bloomberg Surveillance.
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6: Good morning, everyone. Alexis Christopherson sitting for Paul Sweeney today. I'm Tom Keene. Thank you for joining us. Across America, it's a beach read. It's been extraordinary that's been sighted on beaches.
10: Has it?
6: South of Newport Beach. You know, surfer dudes are reading Barry Ritholtz's new book. We're thrilled that he could join us right now, How Not to Invest. Barry, which part of your book is most germane now, given the shocking distractions we have?
27: Probably the basic idea that when you're thinking long-term as an investor, you have to put the fire hose of news flow into context and fight your natural bias towards action. You know, don't just do something, sit there. Tends to be pretty good advice for equity investors.
10: You write a lot about AI and what it means for us as the sort of a consumer of AI as we read things in mass on the internet that oftentimes, Barry, are written by AI. What is getting lost in translation there?
27: Yeah, you know, AI is a fabulous tool for as a consumer of research to help ferret out things you might have missed because it doesn't get impatient and it doesn't avoid doing the annoying, painful things that researchers sometimes have an issue with. On the other hand, anybody who writes for a living or has to generate written product, be it research or email or policies or what have you, the entire process of writing, it's not just to produce a written work. The process of thinking about context, thinking about framing, thinking about what's significant and what is less significant. That process is really the greatest value to any author. Yes, you end up with a finished work product, whether it's a book or an analyst report. But as, you know, former Librarian of Congress Daniel Boorstin famously said, I write to discover right. what I think. And it's really very true.
6: One of my heroes, Barry Thinker. Let's go right there right now. I'm just looking at Charlie Munger's favorite books, including Guns, Germs, and Steel, a lot of books that we've all read. The one volume on Andrew Carnegie is one of the books. Ice Age, I love this book, How the Scots Invented the Modern World. None of those books were written with AI. And I'm absolutely, you know, are the kids going to be able to get the historical depth that Charlie Munger and Barry Ritholtz have?
27: Look, I'm not a big fan of the comparison of the AI investment thesis to the dot-coms, but the one parallel that is worth paying attention to is, hey, the dot-coms were incredibly disruptive. The rise of everything from the internet and e-tailing to having the whole world at your fingertips, it took us a good couple of years to figure out how to deal with that and then to integrate it into our daily lives. We're going through that exact same process right now with AI. Some people are saying they just want nothing to do with it, which is imagine saying, yeah, this email thing isn't for me. I'm not going to be involved with it. And other people are just handing over, outsourcing their entire thinking process to Claude or chat. And I think that's a mistake also. You have to use the tools to make you, the human, better at what you're right. doing, not substitute. Artificial intelligence right. is a terrible name. It's not intelligent. It's actually kind of dumb, and it's not artificial. It's based yeah. on human writing. Recognize that.
6: Barry, as we get to the market opening, we'll let you go to get the day started for Ritholtz Wealth Management. Barry, we just had this big, long, long, long Apple announcement. I actually went to the website, and some of the stuff is, you know, pre-order and all that into September. But this is the innovation that Europe, and frankly, other geographies, not to pick on Europe, this is what we have that they don't have in a microcosm. How do you rebalance or sell away from American innovation?
27: So when you look at the sort of CapEx spending or industrial policy, in the U.S., it's corporate CapEx. In China, it's some combination of that and government industrial policy versus what's been going on in Europe. I want to say the U.S. CapEx is about 6x Europe, and it's impossible to measure what's happening in China and just the massive government spending, be it real estate, transportation, go down the whole list of government policies that they put into work. There is a genuine risk of Europe just, you know, not making gains, just sort of treading water. And you see it, even though outside of the U.S. has been outperforming for the past 2 or 3 years, of all the EM and other areas developed ex-U.S., Europe has been okay. You know, there have been pockets of doing well. You have the U.K. still suffering from Brexit and Germany in and out of recessions the past couple of years.
6: Right.
27: The EU is having a little bit of a challenge.
6: Barry, thank you so much. Congratulations on the book, folks. Seriously, it's making jokes about it, but it's out in paperback. I can't say enough about the notness, N-O-T, the notness of how not to invest. Barry Ritholtz with us, of course, Look First podcast. As well. First tick on the bell. It's just too much. It's green on the screen. Here's John Tucker.
12: Yeah, the optimism for the free market spilling over to the cash market. S&P 500, 27 points higher in the early going, up 0.4%. 76.80 on the index. The Dow Jones Industrial Average up 175 points. That's a rise of 0.3%. 53,606. The NASDAQ Composite Index up 178 points. That is a rise of 0.7%. Yeah, I got to do the SOX index. The SOX up right now 1.5%. As we look at shares of Apple, 1% higher. And
6: that's a pop.
12: Yeah.
6: Futures.
12: Mac Studio, M5.
6: Yeah.
12: M5 Ultra, and you're going to go out. You don't expense that. We check the markets for
6: I'm
12: you.
6: I'm talking to Reto right now. Keep
12: all day long, right here on Bloomberg Radio. I'm John Tucker. That's your market open, Alexis and Tom.
6: July 29, Apple up to 340. He's pulled down with all the tech gloom, and it's sort of climbing back, 312.
10: Now, look at right this. Now. NVIDIA snapping a seven-day losing streak. At least it's very early going, but it is up 1% here.
6: And to me, it's a calendar. John, help me here. You said earlier yesterday was the second slowest day of the year. Do I have
12: the volume? Point? Yeah, the summer doldrums continue. So I don't
10: see. But the news flow is torrent.
6: Well, the news flow is crazy.
10: Yeah.
6: But
10: we can't keep up.
6: We can't keep up. But I really emphasize, folks, how distant are we from framing out revenue guesses and earning guesses for quarter ending September 30. I mean, we're not there yet,
10: no.
6: But we're sort of in an in-betweeny.
10: There's so many catalysts, though, between now and then.
6: Yeah,
10: for this
6: Fed market. And all that, the parlor game, what Bramo loves to do. Okay, fine. But the reality is, as we get to end of September, looking for October 16th-ish J.P. Morgan earnings, that's when we start the cycle again, is how are we doing?
10: Exactly.
6: You know, out there.
10: And, you know, how much longer are we going to have these earnings reports happen four times a year? Isn't that still on the table?
6: It's on the table. I'm not up to speed on that, other than I didn't get a lot of love on that. And what's interesting, far more interesting to me, is the y'all, the market movement to Texas.
10: Oh,
6: I really wonder where that will be coming up here. There's a rumor that we're sending John Tucker to Plano, Texas.
10: Are you ready for that, John?
12: 10-gallon hat ready.
6: To go down. There's going to be, far more than, some of the drama and rumors up here.
10: Okay.
6: The whole migration to Texas.
10: Even away from Florida.
6: Firms.
10: They're leaving Florida now to go to Texas.
6: Yeah. But the Wall Street of Texas, I think, is something, we've got to get into in the coming weeks and months. I haven't talked about foreign exchange all day. Finally, DXY under 98.90, some legitimate dollar weakness. Yen 159.23 just doesn't give it up.
10: No.
6: Euro under 117, 116.71. I watch euro yen as well. No need to quote that right now. But there's a churn to it within the August realities. Again, in less than 2 hours, we will hear from Canada on their thoughts of what they'll do here within this trade war.
10: In terms of retaliation.
6: For those joining late across the nation, the president out this morning with a tweet. I don't have it in front of me, but he basically said, change Lake Ontario to Lake America.
10: Yeah. Well,
6: which is one of the Great Lakes.
10: I mean, this is just, it's adding more fuel to the fire here with the trade war just going in the wrong direction between the U.S. and Canada.
6: Yeah, we'll have to see on it. And, of course, thank you to Derek DeClute, driving all of our Canadian print coverage yesterday with Bloomberg News for helping out. Let me go through the equities right now. Solid green in the screen. NASDAQ trading up 0.9%. Dow up 100 right now. SPX up 31. That level on SPX, 7684. VIX comes in. Finally, I get a print. Good. You're going to get a 14 VIX.
10: You think?
6: It's we're heading there. 15.13 on the VIX on a better tape. Bitcoin up nicely earlier now. Flat, 78,000. Buttressed right up against 79,000. 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
12: And I'm John Tucker, the Bloomberg Newsroom, with this Bloomberg Business Flash. Right now, we have six of the 11 major industries in the S&P 500. They are in the green. It's technology, information technology specific, that is leading the way right now. The biggest drag, that is coming from energy. As we see oil prices lower, Brent right now, $89.34, that is down just about 3%. So that's giving a lift to treasuries, the price of treasuries. The yields are lower. The two-year right now down 2 basis points, 4.20%. And Apple shares, they up about just about 0.2%. Apple today announcing the new Mac Studio featuring the M5 Max and the all-new M5 Ultra, delivering what they call a monumental leap in AI performance and faster graphics. And Uber rolling out a new safety feature. It lets, can you imagine this, lets parents and guardians view video live stream of their teenager's ride. I'm not sure I want to see this. It uses the selfie camera on the driver's phone, notifies an authorized guardian if a live stream is available for viewing within the Uber app. Both the teen and the driver will be alerted when the parents
10: Now, kids can't do anything without us seeing it anymore. Remember the days when you left the house, they never knew what you were doing, so you came back hours later?
12: My parents just didn't care. Anyway, S&P 500 up 31 points.
6: Look how you turned out.
12: I turned out all right. Dow up 60 points. The NASDAQ Composite Index 211 points higher. Let me do the Philadelphia Semiconductor Stock Exchange, the SOX, up just about 2% right now. And we check the market's view all day long right here on Bloomberg Radio. I'm John Tucker, and that's your Bloomberg Business Flash. With these cameras in here, I feel like they're keeping an eye on me.
10: What's that song? We're always watching you.
6: Standards is watching you.
10: Yeah.
6: They should every single moment. John Tucker, thank you so much. Dow up 74, pull back a little bit from the enthusiasm of the opening, but NASDAQ. 0.9%. This is a joy. I grew up in a house that worshipped a guy named Neville Shute, who was the author of Australia and, frankly, brought Australia to the Western world. His most famous book, without question, think Gregory Peck, the movie On the Beach, A Town Like Alice, and Beyond the Black Stump was his ability to go out to Western Australia in Perth. Joshua Crabb joins us right now with Robico as well. Is Perth booming right now, like, say, Brisbane's booming in the far eastern shore?
11: I think the economy has been reasonably solid. I mean, you know, mining industry has been pretty solid for a number of years. Things like lithium are coming in to replace what we've seen in iron ore. So I think the economy has been pretty good. Housing market's been pretty well supported. But it's been a while since I've been there.
6: Yeah, of course. With Robico, of course, the linkage always is on Asia-Pacific to China. Link the different spheres of the Southeast Asia and Australia to China. Which is the one you focus on most?
11: Well, we look at the whole of the Asia-Pac region, you know, from New Zealand through Australia, Japan, all the way up to sort of Pakistan. And I think there are a number of linkages that sort of sit within
6: Which is
11: that.
6: The most interesting linkage right now?
11: I think probably the most interesting one is always what people are not talking about. So for me, that's Southeast Asia. 700 million people. GDP per capita is well behind what we see in other parts of the region. In a sort

0: Mm-hmm. But cheap valuations, big populations, lots of foreign direct investment, benefit from these sort of strategies of supply chain diversification. So for me, you've got to be looking at them.
1: What do you think we can learn from the South Korean market? Because they're sort of the poster child of the single stock leveraged ETF. We saw it with Samsung, SK Hynix, the rebalancing that forced. Don't know if regulators are going to move in to do anything there. Probably not. So what can the greater global markets learn from that?
0: Yeah, I mean, I don't think this is the first one. Remember the zero-day options that we had in markets like this? So I think the reality is we've seen a great democratization of financial markets over the last 20, 30 years.
2: Right.
0: And as a result of that, you do get these types of events. People get excited. Greed and fear still drive markets to a large extent. And you do see this happening over and over again in various types of markets. So, I think it was an event that occurred. It obviously created some extra volatility. Mm-hmm. But it's also seen a lot of wealth creation in these markets. As I sort of said, I mean, the wealth that's being spread, not just in terms of the stock market, but also in terms of the earnings and how that's flowing through, into the workers in those markets and the spending that they do.
2: How has the politics of America adjusted the investment and finance of Southeast Asia, the broad spectrum from New Zealand, Australia, on up to Japan?
0: Yeah, I think that's a real interesting question. I think there's always an element of politics because obviously the political environment has changed. It's become more complex. And that's made people sort of think about, what does that mean for my currency exposures? What does it mean for the market volatility that's happening mm-hmm. within that? But for me, honestly, I think the biggest question is not so much around the politics, it's been around the market environment. We've seen 15 years of the US market outperforming everything else. And until 2025,
2: I don't mean to interrupt, but I'm running out of time. This is the critical question. Do you need a Robico dollar weakness to make this happen?
0: Yeah, I don't think so. Hmm. You've got cheap valuations in these markets. You've got an improvement in earnings that are coming through. Like most of the markets in Asia going through this reporting season, we're seeing 50 to 70% of earnings beats. The market on a forward earnings multiple is the cheapest it's been basically in the last 10 years. And the valuation gap to the U.S. has been the biggest as we've seen since 2000. And this is happening at a time when the U.S. market has been underperforming for the last 18 months. Mm-hmm. Now, it's not saying the U.S. market's bad. It's not saying it's bad companies. But sometimes there are opportunities after 15 years of underperformance and cheap valuations to make some money.
2: Thank you for joining us, Joshua Crabb, head of Asia-Pacific Equities, Robico, today here just on a sphere of influence that's out there. And I would... I go back, Alexis, to the new showing of the flag of America in the Pacific, mm-hmm. which with the war in the Eastern Mediterranean is a little hard to do because everyone's exhausted. All the boats are over. I don't know how much we're showing the flag in the Pacific Rim.
1: Yeah, I don't think so, especially in the area of the Strait of Hormuz right now. Yeah,
2: to say the least. Futures, we're trading with a print up 35 right now. That's a churn, but the NASDAQ up 1%. That's quite a move. With our news in New York City, here's Michael Barr.
3: Thank you very much, Tom, Alexis, and John. Just outside of Boston, the trial of Lindsay Clancy has resumed. She is accused of killing her three young children, but she has pleaded not guilty because of postpartum psychosis. Yesterday, the defense called for a mistrial after forensic psychologist Kirk Heilburn, hired by the prosecution, testified about the final words Clancy told her children as she strangled them.
4: In the course of strangling each child, she said, "Go to God, baby, go to God." And that was part of her expectation that she and the children would be together in heaven with God.
3: The judge rejected the defense motion for a mistrial. The Supreme Court gave President Trump a temporary victory on his push to use the Postal Service to limit the distribution of mail ballots in the November midterms. Ed Yanka of the ACLU of Illinois says the rules undermine states' rights to conduct elections.
5: This is a rushed, botched job which grows out of the fever dreams of the president about so-called voter fraud.
3: And election officials say there's no way to implement this before November if the courts don't stop it. Canada will announce retaliatory tariffs against the United States later this morning after relations have deteriorated sharply. Meanwhile, President Trump threatened to rename Lake Ontario as Lake America in a social media post. Seven people have been injured and more than three dozen homes destroyed or damaged by a wildfire near Reno, Nevada.

0: The Hawk Fire has burned more than 15,000 acres. Truckee Meadows Fire Chief Richard Edwards.
1: Right now, within the incident, we have 23,000 people that are under a go-now evacuation and 40,000 under get set. So those numbers have considerably been reduced.
0: Global news 24 hours a day and whenever you want it with Bloomberg News Now. I'm Michael Barr, and this is Bloomberg. Tom, Alexis, John.
2: Michael Barr, thanks so much. And as Mr. Barr speaks, the president tweets, and he's come. The headlines here are, North Korea has been unthreatening and respectful. Trump reiterates that South Korea military drill stance. It does this out on Truth Social. Let me quote. It's a very lengthy tweet. Let me quote just a sentence. Quote, I recently asked the president of South Korea if they would like to join us in the denuclearization of the Islamic Republic of Iran. And they said, quote, no thanks. That from the president. Good morning.
3: And welcome back to Get Ahead of It. First question, if your constipation with belly pain keeps coming back, you should...
4: talk to your doctor.
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2: Good morning, everyone. I read a little red on the screen. Dow just goes to a negative here. I guess we're 1 hour away from some form of Canadian announcement. I should say the president active in the Twitter sphere, the true social sphere, this morning on South Korea and just a little bit on Canada as well. Emily Grafeo with us, very private credit analysis for us. And I just love to go to this thing incredibly narrow. I mean, talk about old technology. It's an Atlas V Amazon Leo 8 rocket. This from United Launch Alliance. Is there anyone not going into space? Like, it's getting crowded up there, isn't it?
20: It is getting crowded, which is maybe all the more reason why, I was surprised to see this debt deal kind of get oversubscribed.
2: Big time. Boeing and Lockheed Martin.
20: Yeah,
2: Boeing and Lockheed
20: Martin.
2: This is not rich billionaires.
20: No, this is Boeing and Lockheed. They started this joint venture back in 2006 called United Launch Alliance to launch satellites. They work with the military, but they also have some commercial clients like Amazon. They launch items, satellites mostly, into space, supplies. And just like a lot of other companies out there that I've now been covering for the last few months, they wanted a little private credit. So they went to the market seeking $500 million in private placement bonds, but the deal wrapped up shortly ago, and they actually got $1.5 billion. So a sign of strong demand, even again in a market, like you said, Tom, that's very crowded now. Our space reporters have done a great job kind of highlighting that it's not just ULA, but now we have Blue Origin, and obviously we have SpaceX competing for these launch providers.
21: And it looks like Broadcom wants to get in on the act as well, right?
20: Yeah, so Broadcom not launching a space rocket company yet. But of course, Broadcom has been quite relevant to the private bond market because they are getting involved in a number of deals that they're backstopping. So sometimes in these situations, Broadcom is not issuing, say, you know, debt themselves, but, you know, another entity is issuing debt and then they're guaranteeing the payments or basically saying that they'll be good for the payments.
2: Will your world pick up in September? I mean, is there a summer lull? Well, I've never seen you work. You're working a 30-hour work week.
20: It has to do with a little thing called AI, but we've seen a ton of deals and announcements, deals getting done. I mean, this announcement just a few days ago that my colleagues wrote, Broadcom in talks to raise more than $60 billion in debt for an AI financing deal.
21: Yeah.
20: A couple of weeks ago, we wrote about a $35 billion private credit deal with Apollo and Blackstone for Anthropic. And we know that they're looking to raise a lot more. So
2: does your world, does the Apollo, BlackRock, Blackstone, all the other names, when is like September it picks up again?
20: People say it picks up in September.
21: I mean,
20: this will be my first September covering private placement.
2: So you're
20: going
2: to expand out to like a 35-hour work week.
20: Yeah.
2: Dig in.
20: Yeah, thinking 30. Yeah, that would be really tough. But I think I'll have the coffee for 35 hours.
21: She's going the French way, 35 hours.
2: Oh, yeah.
21: Uh-oh, all the French people are mad at me now.
2: That's the way Emily Grafeo rolls.
21: Can we talk a little Bitcoin?
20: I mean, Bitcoin's having a week. It's actually down right now.
21: I know. It's very bizarre. It was above 80,000 earlier.
20: Yeah, it topped 80,000. This is another market that I think people are kind of waiting for September. September 15th is when the Senate will vote to pass the Clarity Act through. And so this is kind of like a key catalyst that everyone's
21: watching. Do we think they're actually going to get it done? Do they
20: have
21: the votes?
20: Brian Armstrong, the CEO of Coinbase, said that there was bipartisan support for this.
21: We'll see.
20: So I guess that means...
21: Didn't Terry Haynes think not much was going to happen earlier?
2: Yeah,
21: we'll see.
2: Yeah. I'm afraid to ask, are you familiar with Rick Springfield?
21: Oh, please say yes. Come on, General Hospital. Then he went to singing.
2: Luke and Laura.
0: The album was...
21: Oh, my God. I ran home from school to watch Luke and Laura get married.
2: You
21: come
2: ran,
21: on.
2: You ran,
21: ran home. Put on Channel 7. Yeah, I remember those days.
2: Rick Springfield. Jesse's girl. Thank you, Emily Gaffeo.

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1: SRN News, I'm Rich Thomason in Washington. Today is a day the other shoe will drop in the U.S. trade dispute with Canada. The Canadians are expected to announce their response to President Trump's steep tariffs on billions of dollars worth of Canadian goods. Treasury Secretary Bessent says the president's been working the phones, talking with Iran's trading partners.
2: The president is making phone calls to world leaders with specific requests to cease their interactions with the regime. We are already seeing results.
1: As a defiant Tehran responds to the Trump administration's declaration of an all-out economic war. Firefighting crews slowly making progress in battling a massive fire near Reno, Nevada, the so-called Hawk Fire. It's now 27% contained with no new fire growth reported. The Dow trading 140 points higher. This is SRN News.
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17: Near the end of the Revolutionary War, George Washington received a letter from one of his own officers. Colonel Louis Nicola suggested that America might be better served by a monarchy, with Washington himself as king. Washington firmly rejected the idea. He had spent years leading Americans in a fight for independence from a monarchy. He would not see that victory end with America creating a king of its own. He understood that the cause of the revolution was greater than any one man. His example reminds us that power can be offered, earned, or taken. But character determines whether we use it for ourselves or remain faithful to something greater.
18: One year ago, the nation mourned the loss of one of its biggest advocates, one of its biggest fans, and one of its strongest warriors, Charlie Kirk. And although his life was cut short by senseless violence, his legacy lives on. 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

0: Paradox Now app. He's president of Gunderson Capital Management. Here is professional money manager, Bill Gunderson.
1: And welcome to the Wednesday. No, what is today? Wednesday. Yes, the Wednesday edition of the Best Talks. Actually, it's the Tuesday edition of the Best Talks Now show.
2: Tuesday.
1: Well, you know what? Time flies. With Bill Gunderson, president of Gunderson Capital Management. I'm here with Barry Kite, our chartered financial analyst. And quite a bit going on. I mean, we have the standoff with Canada. That looks like it's turning into a trade war. We've got Druckenmiller. He's the mentor.
2: Shots.
1: He's
2: right.
1: The mentor to Scott Bessent, and he's taking shots at Bessent's decision to do the quantitative easing. We've got Tesla reigniting their solar ambitions. You know what? I mean, they had Solar City. I still remember the ticker symbol of that stock. I wanted to say it was SCTY, and eventually it was merged into Tesla. It was losing a lot of money. Then he came along with the solar shingles that didn't quite work out, but he's ramping up his solar ambitions once again. Is Elon Musk? What is Nancy buying? Pelosi's buying a couple of stocks, or has bought a couple of stocks, and they're moving today. Yesterday we heard about Trump's 1,000 trades that he's made. We've got the NVIDIA earnings coming up on Wednesday. That's probably going to be the biggest event. Don't we have some inflation numbers coming up too, Barry, this week?
2: Yeah, I believe I think it's the PCE. I'll look it up. I know, you know, it usually comes out a couple of weeks after the CPI and the PPI. But I did see where the one that got me the most was Bloom Energy on the Nancy Pelosi list.
1: Pelosi, yeah, Bloom.
2: You know, that tells you that some of those small kind of power solutions for, you know, kind of independent power for these data centers is what you're going to have to end up having, just because, you know, you've got the backlash across the country against them. So that was one of the purchases I saw that she made.
1: Intel was the other one, wasn't it? Yeah. I think Intel was the other one.
2: I think all of Washington's buying Intel because
1: even the government bought Intel.
2: Right.
1: Yes,
2: exactly.
1: And NVIDIA made an investment in Intel. I have yet to see anything new come out of Intel. But obviously there's a lot of people that believe that a turnaround is in place after the CEO left, I don't know, months ago, and said, please pray and fast for the employees.
2: For the employees.
1: That was one of the weirdest departures I've ever seen by a CEO. We had weakness in AI yesterday, and today we have strength in AI. What turns that around overnight, Barry? Just overnight, like, okay. I think yesterday may have had something to do with Samsung's plans, listing their plans going forward. I think maybe that dragged down the rest of the sector yesterday. The IT sector has been a little bit under pressure, but then you have to say, what's the alternative? You know, is the alternative Merck? Well, yeah, Merck's got the vaccine drug, but is the alternative going to the big giant names on Wall Street right now? In the meantime, Canada is set to unveil retaliatory tariffs against the U.S. Tuesday after President Trump threatened 50% duties on Canadian cars, trucks, and steel for next year. Prime Minister Carney said Washington was offering a bad deal. Why Canadian officials are expected to announce support for workers affected by U.S. tariffs. In other words, the government will come forward and subsidize workers that will be affected by these tariffs. And the escalation adds uncertainty for North American manufacturers and cross-border supply chains. Canada will turn around and unveil retaliatory tariffs against the U.S. today, as tensions escalated with President Donald Trump pressing the Canadian government to fall in line, while Prime Minister Carney accused Washington of offering a bad deal. Let's see. Trump on Monday threatened 50% tariffs on cars, trucks, steel, and citing Canada's duties on U.S. agricultural products. The attitude at the negotiation table, not good. right now. Ontario Premier Doug Ford, who does not like Trump either, says everything is on the table if the dispute worsens, including cutting off electricity and critical minerals from the province. Ontario powers 1.5 million homes and businesses in the U.S. Trump underestimated Canada's willingness to endure economic pain instead of giving in to U.S. pressure. Canada supplies electricity to more than 20 U.S. states, including New York, Michigan, and Minnesota. A lot of bluster from Doug Ford. Trump responded on Truth Social. So that's where that stands right now. Disputes, eventually the two sides
2: will probably get louder
1: together, but it may get louder.
2: Before it gets better, right?
1: Yes. And in the meantime, we've got Bitcoin. Let's check in on Bitcoin today. It's above 80,000. And I read that the billions of dollars of losses by MicroStrategy and Michael Saylor have turned into billions of dollars worth of profits. Just like that. Today, however, Bitcoin is down. Let's see. Bitcoin right now.
2: Down just a little bit earlier.
1: Yeah, Bitcoin's down about $495. It's under 80,000. It went above 80,000 for a while. It hit $78,933, but down $500 today. And you also have crude oil kind of backing off today. You know, even though there seems to be a standoff in the Strait of Hormuz and not much happening, oil continues to drop. And part of that drop in oil, Barry, is the supply, you know, the fundamentals of oil. When you strip all of the political stuff away from oil, you get where the real fundamentals are on oil. And actually, the fundamentals are not very good on oil right now. And they haven't been good because there's plenty of supply out there. We've got U.S.
2: We've had
1: supply.
2: Some demand destruction.
1: Yes.
2: You
1: the
2: know,
1: only
2: you've had
1: place.
2: Some demand destruction. I mean, whether
1: yes.
2: it's EVs or just people cutting back because prices have gotten higher, particularly, you know, around the globe.
1: And there's plenty of supply out there.
2: Right. I think they've done a good job, honestly, in terms of kind of redirecting some of these supply lines. You've got, you know, the stories of, you know, pipelines and just trucks trucking across the desert in Saudi Arabia, taking it to a different terminal than where the oil used to go, right, in the Strait of Hormuz. So, you know, you've had some rejiggering of supply chains, and, you know, the longer, you know, this kind of goes on, actually, you know, probably the less price pressure you have because, you know, other sources, like you said, other places end up supplying the oil coming from somewhere else.
1: Exactly. You can't say the same thing for countries that don't have their own oil supply, like the U.S. They're in a fix, which is most of Europe, because they depend on that oil that comes through the Strait of Hormuz, and other regions of the world depend on that oil. But the price of oil has pretty much leveled off here. It's not like crazy out of control right now. The oil stocks are backing off. And we're way off of the high that we set in oil back in May. And in the meantime, you've got a Bitcoin rally. Okay, you've got oil selling off, and you've had this gold rally. It hit three-month highs yesterday as investors renew a safe haven trade. Yes, I think it's seen as a safe haven one. But number two, I also think that it loves quantitative easing. It loves massive deficits, which we had a huge one here this past month. And government spending out of control, I guess. There doesn't seem to be any appetite for reining that in. And you've had this rally in gold, which has been a pretty strong rally. And I think, we saw gold come down. We sold it for a 66% profit. We got back into it in a small way in our bond fund a few weeks back. We've had a good rally in it. We've got some nice profits in it. I don't think we're ready to sell it yet, I think the fundamentals seem to be pretty good for gold on the world stage right now. And in the meantime, you have a bit of a rebound in the AI stocks today. And I can't really point to any one thing that's doing it.
2: besides the fact that we get NVIDIA earnings tomorrow.
1: Maybe
2: right?
1: There's some optimism going into NVIDIA Wednesday. All right. Okay, this is the Best Stocks Now show. We'll be right back.

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1: Hello, this is Barry Kite with Gunderson Capital. 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

0: Welcome back here to the second quarter of today's Best Stocks Now show. Well, the markets are going to look to the personal consumption expenditure price index, which is the PCE, otherwise known as the Federal Reserve's favored inflation gauge, which is due on Wednesday. So Wednesday is going to be the biggest day of the week, I think. Although right. You got Warsh speaking
1: between
0: at,
1: that and
0: Warsh's speech at Jackson Hole, right? That's always a big one.
1: That'll be an interesting one. I mean, I guess kind of it's really an interesting week. I guess any time where NVIDIA's reporting makes it a big week, right? And of course you throw the PC around that and Jackson Hole with the pretty pictures with the the mountains in the background. Of course,
0: Tetons.
1: Pretty interesting to see what he has to say.
0: Yes, that's going to be his first speech. At Jackson Hole Symposium on Friday, and we'll get further insights into the path for interest rates. I think you'll probably lean a little bit, a little bit to the dovish side, hopefully. We'll see. Because, we've had some pretty benign inflation reports here recently, and it's hard for me to imagine a hot PCE coming out tomorrow. Because we've had some very good reports recently on the CPI and the PPI.
1: The PCE, you can actually, the analysts tend to get it pretty close just because, a lot of that data, is already been reported and available. You just got to compile it and crank it into a formula and spits out an estimate. So there's usually not too many surprises on the PCE as much as there can be in, say, CPI or PPI. So,
0: yes, exactly. Information technology was by far the most net sold U.S. sector last week. And I would say mostly that was a couple of things. It was the Strait of Hormuz. And it was also that 30-year kind of getting away from the Fed. And then I think they kind of put a bottom into it, at least the 30-year, when he came in with the massive quantitative easing measures. And now you're actually seeing some bullish calls on the bond market. Bonds may be the most hated asset class. They certainly have not done well this year. They've been a very poor performing asset class in 2026, unless you're holding bonds that you bought and then you're going to hold them to maturity.
1: Right.
0: That's a different story. But bonds have emerged as the most hated asset class in the world, according to Ben Carlson of A Wealth of Common Sense, as investors remain wary of elevated government debt, persistent inflation. Well, I don't know about the persistent inflation and prospects of further interest rate increases. I don't think that's really going to happen yet. Ben Carlson of Wealth of Common Sense argues that the bearish case for fixed income is understandable, particularly after the severe losses suffered during the 22-23 rate hiking cycle. Oh, that was ugly. That was nasty. But Barry, we're not anywhere close to what we saw in 22 and 23 when the Fed did 475 basis rate hikes in a basis point hikes in a row.
1: Right. I mean, really what all the Fed has done in the, call it the last 12 months, right, is basically stay where it was, versus those, like you mentioned, were rate hiking periods. The rate, whether it's the government or, they're going to have to figure out a way to bring that rate down regardless, simply because, looked at new home sales today. Came out, they were, they dipped 10.5% month over month, 6.3% below what it was last July in terms of home sales. So it's just, at some point something has to give. You've been mentioning it for a long time. Every time we talk about
0: high
1: rates, that they're too high, right?
0: Yes, so. They're too high. And sometimes they get so obsessed with inflation, but inflation has been bad. Prices are high. They're not coming back down. I don't know what to say about that. We do have to keep them from going higher, obviously. But I think most of the damage in the bond market has probably been done. Not that there's been a lot of damage. It just hasn't done very well. And we're looking at the long bond ETF, TLT. Look at that chart today, Barry. I see bottoming formation there in TLT, and I see it turning around and reversing its trend from a downtrend to possibly an uptrend. So that would be very bullish for the market. Nancy Pelosi discloses Intel and Bloom Energy trades. Okay, Bloom Energy today is up 3.2%. We've owned Bloom Energy. You know, they're a supplier of power to data centers, and they've had a bit of a dicey history. I mean, they've been in the cryptocurrency business and different things, and solar business and wind and all kinds of different things. But their most recent quarter was pretty phenomenal. I mean, they've had two really good quarters in a row. This most recent quarter, they made 78 cents per share versus 10 cents last year. That's a 680% increase. And
1: they've had
0: sales.
1: Some good partnership announcements, too, this year. I mean, they've had a couple of big announcements in terms of, you know, partnering with couple of the hyperscalers out there. In terms of bringing power to these data centers, but it's still it's a volatile
0: it's
1: name
0: a
1: if you look at
0: term,
1: a lot of times. Yeah, right.
0: It's a clean energy technology company that makes solid oxide fuel cells that generate electricity on site for businesses, data centers, hospitals, factories, and utilities. The company is headquartered in San Jose, California, and was founded in 2001 by K.R. Sridhar. Its flagship product is the Bloom Energy Server, often called the Bloom Box. The Bloom Box, not the Boom Box. When I was in high school, you had guys carrying boom boxes on their shoulder, rocking out. These systems generate electricity through an electrochemical process rather than burning fuel in a traditional power plant. But they need either natural gas, biogas, hydrogen, or a blend of hydrogen and natural gas for them to work. Bloom's fuel cells produce electricity through a chemical reaction which can offer higher efficiency, lower emissions, reliable 24/7 power, reduced dependence on the electric grid. This is especially attractive for AI and cloud data centers, semiconductor fabs, and manufacturing facilities. Well, Nancy can afford at this point in her life
1: to
0: buy long-term stocks like this. It's had a very dicey history, though. I'm just going to say that it's been a very, very volatile stock. Then, of course, the Intel play is kind of a popular, kind of a crowded trade, really, if you look at it. Okay, when we come back, I want to talk about SpaceX. Okay, here's where the rubber meets the road. He's announced a date when he's going to launch a satellite using NVIDIA technology. That'll happen in the fourth quarter of 2027. This is to prove the concept. We'll see.
2: With SRN News, I'm Rich Thomason in Washington. The student and business visas of up to 200,000 foreign nationals may be revoked, forcing those supposedly short-term visitors to return home. They're casting ballots in South Carolina. It is a U.S. Senate runoff between Republican Senator Darlene Graham and GOP Congressman Ralph Norman. The Supreme Court handing the Trump administration a victory over election integrity concerns a presidential executive order on mail-in ballots. The plan would create a federal list of eligible voters and direct the Postal Service to deliver ballots only to those voters. When it comes to the U.S. declaration of economic war on Iran, Treasury Secretary Scott Bessent says it's already bearing fruit. On Wall Street, stocks in positive territory. The Dow is up 64 points, while the Nasdaq is ahead 104. More details at srnnews.com.
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0: And welcome back here to the second half of today's Best Stocks Now show. Well, Barry, the rubber's going to meet the road here. I think he's kind of announcing this, you know, way in advance of the actual event, just to kind of stabilize the stock a little bit. It has not done that well. SpaceX right now is trading at 137.93. It went public at 135. It's currently a $1.83 trillion company. But he is now expecting to launch, and of course, Elon's good at putting news out there, right, to keep things kind of moving in the right direction. SpaceX is expected to launch its first AI satellite using NVIDIA Corp technology in the fourth quarter of 2027. So we're in the third quarter of 2026 right now, so that's quite a ways out there. With the orbital computing network reaching what Elon Musk called significant scale by 2028. So that is the business model. You have to understand that, you know, other than Starlink.
1: You pointed this out. Yeah, you pointed this out in terms of where the real value was going to be. I mean, the investment suck is from trying to figure out how to shoot these things into the atmosphere and make that work, and also what he's spending for Grok. So all of the money that they've raised, right, they're using really for these two key purposes, right, in terms of AI and Grok, you know, currently on Earth, and then eventually data centers in space, right?
0: Yes, and of course, you know, there's a lot of skepticism. There's a lot of, Musk has his antagonists. You've got on the other side the OpenAI guy, Altman, saying it's never going to work. I don't know that you should ever say it's never going to work with Elon, but his solar shingles didn't work. Okay, let's put it that way. And I don't know so much that the whole robo-taxi thing worked is really going to ever be much of a moneymaker. Musk says in a post on X that each satellite-based data center would be considerably simpler, cheaper, denser, and lighter than a conventional computing rack. The accelerated timeline highlights how quickly SpaceX is moving to turn orbital data centers from a futuristic pitch. Yes, okay, that was the pitch. You know, it's reminiscent of P.T. Barnum, into a core business. And, of course, a lot of people bought the pitch. And Kathy Wood continues to load up on the pitch. Success could open a new market for NVIDIA's processor, so it would be bullish for NVIDIA, I suppose, while giving SpaceX another potential source of growth following its record-setting initial public offering in June. Well, what is its source of growth right now? I mean, launching things, you know, and getting paid for launching satellites, and he's got his network of satellites, and he's getting involved in the space mobile business, but it made its space-based computing the major part. This is the major part of its pitch to investors. And again, the company argues that processing AI workloads in orbit eventually could cost less. But the cost to do it, don't forget, there's a tremendous cost to do it. It may end up being cheaper and provide cheaper, you know, computing power, but the cost to get there is quite high. And it would have a smaller environmental footprint than operating energy-intensive data centers on Earth. The company has asked the Federal Communication, the FCC, for permission to deploy a constellation of as many as 1 million satellites. Can you imagine? I mean, that's like a constellation.
1: I mean, it seems like, yeah, a million? I mean, making a Milky Way up there.
0: Are they going to form it into like, you know, Orion or something? A guy shooting an arrow? I suppose they could do that if they wanted to. SpaceX said earlier this month that it selected NVIDIA as the exclusive technology provider. So when you buy NVIDIA, you're also getting exposure big time in a lot cheaper way, right, to SpaceX than SpaceX. NVIDIA today is up 1.4%. It has a very negative, it has a very neutral chart. Let's call it a neutral chart. But it also could be quite a bullish chart. It has a very nice saucer that it's formed since May. Very nice saucer, a cup, saucer. Looks more like a saucer than a cup to me. And now it's kind of forming a handle there currently over the last couple of weeks. Tomorrow could be a launching pad for NVIDIA stocks. We will see. Okay, remember the backflipping robots? That was the day you took off, Barry, and the backflipping robot stock was up 524% on that day. Well, it's lost half its value since then. Unitree's 45% post-IPO plunge raises concerns over China's robotics bubble. China's leading humanoid robot maker by sales, Unitree, has seen its shares fall roughly 40%. Somebody bought the shares after they went up 545%, and somebody bought SpaceX after it went to 225 on the second day after it went public. But since then, of course, SpaceX has come down almost 50% from its high. And now this robotics stock, which does not trade in the U.S. Now, I do think it's in a few of the robotics ETFs. Maybe they have exposure to it. I'd have to look it up. Let's see. I'm thinking a Robo, R-O-B-O, is one of the robotics ETFs that has these robotics and robots in it. But 45% down. The stock had surged 460% on the day of listing in China, briefly pushing the company's valuation to about $66 billion. Can you imagine a company $66 billion worth of robots? That doesn't make a lot of sense to me, but, you know, greed.
1: Sounds like Star Wars.
0: Yes, greed. Okay. NVIDIA options traders bet on a bounce back above 220. The stock is currently at 211. You know, most of the analysts have target prices quite a bit higher than where the stock is trading today. And obviously, I mean, NVIDIA still has a very favorable PEG ratio. It has a very favorable forward PE ratio. At about 17 or 18? I mean, that's ridiculous. Johnson & Johnson is 22 or 23, and NVIDIA is so... And, you know, the other thing about NVIDIA, and, of course, I still

0: and Paris. How about this? They're taking on Saudi Arabia, which loves theme parks, by the way. I mean, they've got some theme parks there in Dubai. France and Saudi Arabia, as Disney, as if Disney doesn't have enough problems as it
1: issues,
0: is as a stock.
1: Right, no doubt.
0: France and Saudi Arabia have announced plans for $7 billion. I would say Saudi Arabia's probably got more in the bank than Disney, maybe. Saudi Financial Leisure Development comprising three theme parks near Paris. The proposal is at an early agreement stage as construction is expected to take several years. Yeah, you don't build a theme park overnight. But we'll just have to see the creativity that comes out of Saudi Arabia in taking on Disneyland. It's going to be, I believe, it's called One something. One Park. Is expected to be based on a manga and anime with Dragon Ball Z and Dragon Ball identified as the likely flagship name. We'll be right back.
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0: Welcome back here to the final segment of today's Best Stocks Now show. Apple nearing the launch of a refreshed Mac. Will that turn, Apple, let's see. Let's just check in on Apple real fast here and how it's done so far this year. It hasn't done bad, okay? I mean, you could do a whole lot worse than Apple. But as far as the Magnificent Seven stock and all this and that, so far, year-to-date, Apple is up 14.5%, so a little better than the S&P 500. But you look over, last year it was up 9%, the market was up 30%, and you look over the last 3 years, and it's actually underperformed now, the S&P 500. It's averaged 21% per year. The market has averaged 25% per year, but my biggest issue for me, the 5 year stock, my valuation on the stock, using a 5 year growth rate, extrapolating the earnings out, applying a multiple that I think is appropriate for the stock. My valuation right now has not very good upside potential. I like 80% or more, 75. We'll call it 75. I'll accept 75% or more over the next 5 years. That's like 14% a year or so. Apple is very subpar, 55.5. Okay, how would that target price go higher for Apple? I have a 5 year target price of $477. Well, the multiple would have to expand. I don't see that happening. The earnings estimates would have to go up significantly, and I don't see that happening right now. They'd have to come along with something. Right now, the analyst growth rate out there on the street is about 10% per year. So if you do the math on those numbers on Apple, and like I say, you extrapolate those earnings out over the next 5 years. You apply a multiple to the stock. We're using a 10% growth rate to come up with that,5 year target price. Let me just see what I'm going to look up, see where the analyst consensus growth rate. Oh, it's 11.5 actually. So I'm a little on the low side. I'm using 10. The consensus out there is 11.5, and that's because I've just looked at the recent quarters that Apple has had, and I think that 10 is a more reasonable number for a growth rate per year. That's per year over the next 10 years. And, of course, you're going to get a new CEO at Apple later this year as Cook steps down after his run at the company. So I don't know. I think that there's if you own it and you've got big profits in it, okay, that's a different situation. But if you're looking for something new, vibrant, flourishing in today's marketplace, it's steady. It's a steady stock. That's about the best I can say for Apple. Any comments there on Apple, Barry?
1: Well, they got some uncertainty too. I mean, they still haven't really done well in the AI space. They either have to get it from Google or they're trying to get those models from some cheaper models from the Chinese. And they also have a chip problem, so they're the buyers of chips. So they've
0: got
1: got some inflation issues. And frankly, as you mentioned, they haven't had much innovation. They just haven't. What's the next big product? I don't know what it is. Will they come up with one? There's probably a good chance they will, but who knows when that will occur, right?
0: And as I make really a list of what I consider to be the terrific 35 in today's marketplace, Apple is not one of those stocks, okay? So the way I look at it, if you own it, you have big profits in it, it's been a core holding for years, okay, you don't need to sell it. You don't need to diversify. If it's the only stock you own, you might want to think about diversifying a little bit. But there's a lot of people sitting on huge capital gains in Apple. That's an issue.
1: Sit tight, basically.
0: Yeah, you just sit tight, and it's like having money in the bank, kind of, I suppose. There is an interesting IPO coming out Oura. O-U-R-A. Now, they went a step beyond Apple. Instead of the watch, they have a ring that you wear. It's a smart ring, okay? It's out of Finland, and it measures things such as your daytime heart rate. It gives you health insights. It's a subscription-based model. It's out of Finland. It is an interesting company, okay? And, of course, it competes with the Apple Watch. So we'll see, you know, about this little IPO that will be coming out in a bit. But I think it's valued at $7 billion or something like that. It's a pretty good little invention. I was thinking, you know, I wouldn't mind having the old Dick Tracy. Now, he talked into his watch. Now they're talking into rings, and it's keeping all of your health information and whatnot, and it's a lot less intrusive. If you wear a Rolex, where are you going to put your Apple Watch? You're going to put one on each hand, I guess. Okay, well, you know what? We're out of time. Let me see if there's one more here. There was a couple more that I didn't get to today. Jersey Mike's. I did add it to the app this morning. Deutsche Bank joins the crowded bull camp. I don't know if they ordered, Philly cheesesteaks for the whole Philly crew at Deutsche Bank today, but they did put out coverage, and there is some earnings and some numbers coming out. And the last thing is Tesla has a new renewed emphasis and focus on solar, which seems a little bit on the weird side. But he's going to they have a new solar push. Because, you know, the Tesla car sales have definitely leveled off. Tesla's solar ambitions haven't done very well in the past, but they have a new project called Project Crystal Sun in Texas. So that's something new, Crystal Sun. We had Crystal Light. There's a drink called Crystal Light. They make lemonade.
1: Crystal Burger.
0: Crystal Burger. Make lemonade. Okay, well, if you would like to get a four-week trial to the newsletter, I will do the second in a series of the Terrific 35. There's been two installments so far into that. This week will be the third one. Go to GundersonCapital.com. 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That's 855-611-BEST. Have a great day, everybody.
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4: 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They are casting ballots today in the Palmetto State.
5: South Carolina voters are deciding who will replace the late Senator Lindsey Graham in the Senate. President Trump has endorsed and campaigned for Senator Darlene Graham, Lindsey Graham's sister.
6: She will be somebody you're going to be very proud. 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
5: 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I'm Mike Hemp.
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20: 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As always, each and every week, I am your host, Josh Lilquist. I'll have my good friend, Al Connix, and back on the show on segment two here. We are running this first segment solo dolo, and we're going to talk about the markets and the gyrations of the markets. 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We've had longtime listeners of Investing and Trading Live and looking to level up their game and their financial literacy. So we talk about the do's, the don'ts of the financial markets, stocks, options, futures, Forex, income strategies, and retirement strategies. But most importantly, how to do that with confidence. And Trading Academy is the world leader in financial literacy. Financial education centers all across the country, matter of fact, worldwide. And they have locations near you, very close to you if you're listening to the show right now. And they have free investing and trading workshops that they host across your area to help you get started if you're brand new and don't know a stock from a rock, or if you're a seasoned investor but looking for more consistency. Trading Academy is for you. To come into one of these free investing and trading workshops, all you got to do is text the word trade to the number 210-210 and dive into how to get started in these markets safely, confidently, but most importantly, doing that with some fun. And that's what the cool thing about the financial markets is, they are a fun thing to get into. We're seeing more and more people come to the Academy that want to have more fun in their life, but also want to level up their game. And it's not always just financially. Sometimes people want their time back. You're seeing people that are working 50, 60, 70 hours per week. And quite frankly, they are just tired of that. So they're looking for income strategies on top of their job. We're seeing others that are retired right now that are coming to these investing and trading workshops that want to be able to have more longevity with those retirement accounts, which would be your 401ks, IRAs. They're looking to protect those, but also continue to have strategies no matter what direction this market goes. We're seeing the market has been soaring for quite some time now, and they want to be able to take advantage of this soaring market, but also protect the gains that they have. So we're seeing a lot of people coming into these workshops that want to be able to do that with confidence. As we know, over the last few weeks here, really this week, AI stocks have been getting hit again. There's been some concerns that AI valuations have, quite frankly, run too far. And really what NVIDIA did this week is it dropped about 2.3% on Tuesday, Broadcom 3.2%, Micron 7%. This is all on Tuesday. And that actually helped drive the NASDAQ down that same day, about 1.3%. And the S&P 500 has had all-time highs last Thursday, but then it posted three consecutive declines. You know, through Tuesday, the S&P 500 was down 1.2% for the week, the Dow 0.7, the NASDAQ 1.6, and the Russell was also down 1.6. So you're seeing these markets really move pretty good both directions. Oil and inflation are back in focus. The rise in oil prices in the basically because of the Iran-U.S. conflict, it's increasing inflation concerns. Oil has moved above $90 a barrel. So that's bringing more talk about the Fed policy being more hawkish because of that. Keep inflation, that's been keeping inflation elevated as well. So we're seeing some opportunities there with the oil market. Some big movers this week. It was interesting on, I believe it was Wednesday, Moderna surged about 125%. It was right roughly at around it looks like about the $64 mark and hit almost $163 per share. And that was on Wednesday. It was, we'll call it a blockbuster of a move on Wednesday. So they had a promising cancer vaccine study results. So that's one of the things about some of those stocks like that. You're seeing big moves. So it can add risk up or down any day if something comes out. So those are some stocks you have to really be concerned and just overall monitor that almost on a daily basis, it seems like. But we're seeing so many people that want to be able to trade and invest with more confidence, and they want to be able to understand how these markets work and how they function. And, you know, one of the key drivers that we're seeing right now for people that are coming to the Academy is they really don't know how to get started, don't know what to do to get started properly, but also the various asset classes, they don't understand what those are because there's different vehicles in the markets. And we're going to discuss this in the second segment, the third segment as well, and talk about these different assets that are out there. You obviously have the stock market. Everybody knows that. There's other vehicles that the big banks and institutions are utilizing, which the public can utilize too. You have the futures market, the forex market, the options market. You even have the crypto market. And big players in these markets use all of these markets. And that's how you properly diversify a portfolio, is not being in multiple stocks, is being multiple assets. When certain things are going up, others are going down. When others are going down, there's others that are going up. So you can, there are strategies designed with these different assets to be able to protect those portfolios and really have more longevity with, quite frankly, no matter what direction this market goes. So people that are looking to manage their accounts a little bit better or protect those accounts, or quite frankly, just be more confident in the decisions that they make, need a strategy. You need a strategy which is rules-based and then is designed to follow what those banks and institutions are doing. Because who moves the market? And we'll discuss this. We'll continue to talk through this. We do each and every week. The institutions, the big money, is who moves these financial markets. That's your Goldman Sachs, your Warren Buffett's, the JP Morgan's, the big money companies out there, quite frankly, move the market. They're moving millions, billions, and maybe even trillions of dollars per day, per week, per month. Now, that's what drives market fluctuations, whether it's up or down, whether they are buying or if they're selling. So the key is to have a strategy that's designed to follow those institutions, to identify where may they be buying or where may they be selling. And that's what Trading Academy has been specializing in on their 30th year, is having a strategy to do just that. Have more confident decisions with market direction, protection, which is risk management, and then where to get in, where to get out with low risk, high reward, high probability entry points in these markets. And where you find that is actually at or near a turn in price. And we discuss some of these different strategies and these different techniques in these investing and trading workshops I'd like to invite you to. It's the beginning of the show. We're going to give away some seats here. So if you're driving, you might want to pull over. Text the word trade to the number 210-210 right now for two seats for a free investing and trading workshop live, local, and in person near you. Text trade to the number 210-210. You're going to get a text right back. You can click the link and it'll bring you right to the landing page. You can pick your own seat and date there for the free investing and trading workshop live, local, and in person near you. Text trade to the number 210-210. I got Al coming back on the show. So folks, don't turn that dial. This is Josh with Investing and Trading Live. We'll be right back.
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22: Near the end of the Revolutionary War, George Washington received a letter from one of his own officers. Colonel Louis Nicola suggested that America might be better served by a monarchy, with Washington himself as king. Washington firmly rejected the idea. He had spent years leading Americans in a fight for independence from a monarchy. He would not see that victory end with America creating a king of its own. He understood that the cause of the revolution was greater than any one man. His example reminds us that power can be offered, earned, or taken. But character determines whether we use it for ourselves or remain faithful to something greater.
20: 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As always, I am your host, Josh Lilquist, each and every week talking about the do's and the don'ts of the financial markets, how to make smart investing decisions with those income accounts and retirement accounts, mainly doing that with confidence. And Trading Academy has live, local, in-person workshops to bring that financial literacy home right to you. 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That's text trade to the number 210-210. That's me for two seats, one for you and one for a friend. Once again, text trade to the number 210-210. 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I know the blockbuster days where we had that fun on a Friday night going to get a movie or going to get a video game and have some fun on Saturday, but you had to make sure to bring it back Sunday. Otherwise, you're getting charged that late fee. Now, the markets have those blockbuster events. It seems like daily with earnings and different events that are coming around. A tweet could, you know, move the markets. And there are a lot of traders and investors out there that are, I would say, confused on the markets. They think they have a grasp until they don't. So the key or the thing that it tells me is there's a challenge with consistency in the financial markets.
0: Right.
20: Everybody wants to do good or do better, but they don't understand that being consistent is the most important thing, because you can't afford to have a huge up day, then a big down day, and a huge up day and a big down day. Overall, that brings your psychology to a level where you're not too happy and you have that nervousness and anxiety. When you have a consistent strategy, that's where things change. And it brings it more confidence in the markets as well. Now, people that are looking for that in a trading strategy, say, for example, like an income strategy, they want to be able to have a consistent income strategy, whether it's on top of their job or they want to do the trading for their full-time job. Or maybe they're retired right now and they want to supplement that retirement income that they're getting from, let's say, a 401k or something like that, or worse off yet, Social Security, because we know that's not getting people enough capital to stay retired on. So they need that second source there as well. Now, the markets allow many strategies, whether it's short-term, mid-term, long-term, and those could all be technically a trading strategy. Now, you work with a lot of people that come to these investing and trading workshops, and they want to be able to do more on the trading side. Mm-hmm. What are some of the things you're doing right now to help people bring that confidence back, but most importantly, bring a consistent strategy for their income?
0: Well, I think consistency and confidence kind of go together. And the reason that a lot of people have a hard time achieving those is that they don't have a defined system. I mentioned earlier that successful trading it's about building and using a process that guides every decision you make with clarity. That's having a defined system. What most people unfortunately are doing is they don't have an opinion. They have emotions that get involved in their decisions. They react to things that instead of, you know, being prepared properly, they let their emotions get involved. So we don't want people to predict market moves. We don't want people to react emotionally to the volatility that we're seeing, which is really one of our friends. And we want to make sure that you don't try to just get a feeling as to what the markets might do. You have to use a defined rules-based system that is going to give you that consistency. You have to have a risk management logic in place. And then you want to be consistent by using a process and sticking with that process. Now, how do you develop that process? How do you have that defined system? Well, that's what we do. We have a strategy that we show our students that's the basic investing trading strategy that you use. And then we help you decide what the right asset is to use with that strategy. The strategy is called core strategy. And then you mentioned, looking for income or for wealth. There are two different components of the market or two different parts of your financial life. The way you are going to use the markets for income is different than the way you use it for the long-term wealth portfolio or for your retirements. Most people don't have any kind of education or introduction to what the income strategies are, but that's probably and maybe the most important component of your financial life. once you develop the skills to generate income from the market. And by the way, we get paid based on our skills, not our knowledge. You know, there's all sorts of information, all sorts of knowledge out there. But unless you have the proper skills to use that, it's not going to work for you.
2: Just so, hey, Al, did you know that I can make a whole bunch of money by playing the guitar?
0: Tell me about it.
2: Well, that's a good, that's a lot of knowledge. Can I make money playing guitar?
0: I think I've heard you play the guitar, and my answer is going
2: to
0: be no.
2: Hey, I'm actually okay, but not to the level where I'm going to get paid from it.
0: You're probably not. But you know what? What if that was your passion, and, yeah, and you really wanted to spend your life playing your guitar, but the money wasn't there? How do you do that? Well, you could use the markets as a source of income to kind of fund your passion. And we do have a lot of people that are students that maybe are musicians or artists, and that's what they want to do, but the income isn't there that they need. So they use the markets. Once you generate that skill to be able to, or once you develop the skills to be able to generate income, that opens up a lot for you for the rest of your life.
2: Like the old saying is, skills pay the bills.
0: But, well, that's exactly right. If you don't have the skills, basically then you're just going to be guessing at things.
2: Yeah, that's one of the interesting things or comments you made there, Al, because a lot of people think that knowledge is power. Well, powerful for what?
0: Yeah.
2: It lets you talk about it, but people are looking to gain that skill. But it does start with a little bit of knowledge, and yeah, that's what these free investing and trading workshops are for, is to bring some knowledge so you have that opportunity to know what the right techniques, the right concepts are, that consistent strategy that you're alluding to, and then how to make smart investing decisions for those income accounts. And we have those investing and trading workshops live, local, and in person. I'd like to give away some seats to, just by texting the word trade to the number 210-210. Just text trade to the number 210-210 for two seats for a free trading and investing workshop live, local, and in person near you. So continue on. I know you had some more points you wanted to give about that consistent strategy.
0: Yeah, you know, I think you have to consider the fact that most trading education is designed just to make you think you're smart. It's not to make you money. You know, people watch all sorts of like YouTube videos, and they might look at 20, 30, 40 different strategies. And then they think, well, now I have all this knowledge, I'm going to be great. And they open up their computers and they look at making a trade or investment, and they freeze, because I don't know which of those 20, 30, or 40 different strategies to use.
2: Yeah, then one worked one time, and the next time it didn't work. And they say, well, sometimes it works, and I'll try a different one. Yeah. And then they're confused.
0: Any strategy that you can think of, you can even make one up, it will work at least once, but that's not going to give you the consistency you need. So there's a big gap between information and implementation. You know, the proper information, when implemented, shows you when to enter a position, where to get out if you're wrong, and where to get out if you're right. Those are the things that are important, and you can keep it simple by just putting that strategy together that shows you how to identify those three things.
2: I think you just invented a new tongue twister.
0: Proper information when implemented properly.
2: Okay, so I couldn't even do that. So it was a tongue twister.
0: She sells seashells by the seashore.
2: There you go. I know you have another one that's pretty good, isn't it?
0: Which I
2: can we say that on air?
0: No, I don't think so. Possibly, but possibly not.
2: Let's refrain from doing that.
0: Let's not do that. Okay. So yeah, you don't want to just stuff your brain with information. That's just taking up space in your head. You have to have the skills to be able to use that information. That's something that's hard to do on your own. So what if you could do it with somebody who already has those skills, who has proven that they're successful, and they'll share that information with you? Because it's not just knowing what to do, it's also knowing what not to do.
2: And that's very similar to anything that we do in our life, Al. If you're looking to learn how to golf, if you're looking to learn how to swim, or like we talked about earlier, play the guitar, you need to get lessons.
0: Mm-hmm.
2: From somebody that is able to teach it. And it's not just knowing how to do it, it's also able to teach it. Because there are, you know, say, for example, some great guitar players out there that probably are unable to teach it.
0: Right.
2: Just like you kind of see, sometimes you see good athletes and they try to be a coach, they can't be a coach. So you have to be able to teach it as well. Yeah. And that's one of the things I think that Trading Academy actually specializes in, is being able to teach the strategies to get the point across to people that might be brand new, or to people that have a lot of experience but looking to do better, getting that point across sometimes could be tough. And that's what, you know, Trading Academy really specializes in, ensuring that the right people are bringing this information to people right. that want to get started.
0: Yeah, you know, you mentioned playing the guitar. If you just read a book, or if you listen to somebody tell you how to play the guitar, maybe you read a book, but you never actually played the guitar, could you actually learn how to play it then?
2: So this is a little embarrassing, Al. You kind of put me on the spot, but I tried that. And I got nowhere.
0: Right.
2: Yeah. It was unreal how hard it was. I even watched YouTube videos. And I was so mad at myself by doing that, because I know you can't learn a skill off of watching YouTube. Yeah. And I was so upset that I did that. But I didn't realize it. The good thing is I did it for about less than a month.
0: Yeah.
2: And so I didn't waste too much time. But people think that's how the markets work.
0: Yeah.
2: If that was the case, everybody would be doing it. So that's why it's imperative to gain the skills, get the knowledge from the right place, and have a plan and strategy set already up for you.
0: Yeah. And then use that knowledge, use the skills with somebody there who can guide you. You know, when you're playing, when you took lessons, you were with a coach or with an instructor or teacher who maybe helped you move your hands to a certain spot and showed me. He showed you how to do it.
2: Yeah, it was over my shoulder, actually, you know, in front of me. So, and this is how you do that. And one of those things was actually muting the strings. So if you're listening right now and you have played the guitar, there's a thing called muting the strings. Mm-hmm. And I watched video after video after video. They told me exactly how to do it. I could not do it. And that was the first thing I asked my instructor because I got lessons. Yeah. I asked my instructor, I said, you know, I gotta ask you, I've been trying to do this for quite some time and I just don't know how to do this. How do you mute the strings? And how long, Al, do you think it took him to explore, show me how to do it?
0: Not very long.
2: It was probably less than 2 minutes.
0: Yeah.
2: It was one of the easiest things, one of the easiest things that I learned playing guitar, because mm-hmm. guitar is, you have to be able to have the muscles in your fingers. That's a big part of that. Get to a point where you can actually do the notes and move right. your fingers the right way. Cause sometimes it's like, it looks very easy, right. but it's actually hard to move your fingers in certain places on the strings.
0: Sure.
2: But it took about 2 minutes.
0: Yeah, but you had to do it yourself to really learn how to do it.
2: Correct.
0: And that's true in training and investing too. If you want to do this the right way and do it in a way where you can maybe have the potential to be successful quicker, do it with somebody who can actually not only tell you what to do, show you what to do, but have you actually do it. And then they're guiding you and supporting you as you're doing it, because you're going to make mistakes. When nobody can just listen to somebody talk about how to trade or invest for a few hours or a day or so, and then you're going to be a pro-level trader or investor. You have to actually go through a process where you're repetitive. You're repeating things. But it's really critical that you repeat the right things, because Correct. You can have repetition of bad habits and that becomes your MO. You don't want to do that. While you're learning, while you're starting from, you know, basic steps, moving on up, be with somebody who knows what they're doing, that can guide you, is going to simplify things for you. It's going to, you know, reduce the learning curve for you. And also, at some point in time, you will run into situations where you need some extra help. Yep. You want to make sure you're with a place and with people that are there to help you on a consistent basis.
2: Yeah, and there are a lot of people listening, Al, right now that want to be able to get started. They want to do that with confidence and actually have the information to understand, to know what you have to do, and then start to build a plan for that. And we have these free investing and trading workshops, live, local, and in person, that I'd like to invite you to get started, to learn what those skills and techniques are to be able to navigate these financial markets, whether it's stocks, options, futures, forex, income strategies, or retirement strategies. Text the word trade to the number 210-210 right now for two seats. If you're driving, you might want to pull over. Text the word trade to the number 210-210 right now for two seats for the Investing and Trading Live workshop. In these classes, in these workshops, we taught thousands our different strategies, which are designed to help you make smarter investing decisions. Text trade to the number 210-210. We have a lot more to discuss. Don't turn that dial. This is Josh and Al, Investing and Trading Live. We will be right back. Get ready, because this week, something big is happening. If you've been wanting to take control of your money,
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20: 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I am your host, Josh Lilquist. On the last segment, we talked about those income strategies, whether it's short-term, long-term. The cool thing about income strategies with the markets is you dictate that time, schedule, and capital. Why is that? Because there are multiple vehicles out there, or what we call asset classes. Asset classes, which would be futures, forex, options, stocks. They are designed to do different things. And we introduce you to those different things in these free trading and investing workshops that we've had a lot of people texting into for these live local in-person workshops. If you'd like to attend and or understand and learn more about those techniques and concepts on income strategies, just text the word trade to the number 210-210 right now for two seats. Text the word trade to the number 210-210. When you do that, you will get a text right back. It'll be a link to the landing page. All you need to do is click that link and it'll take you to that landing page and you can pick your own seat, date, and time there. If you do miss that, we'll ensure that Ronnie gives you a call to make sure that you find those dates that you want for you and your family. Text the word trade to the number 210-210. That's one for you and one for a friend. Also, follow and subscribe to the Investing and Trading Live podcast wherever you listen to your podcasts, on Apple Podcasts, iHeartRadio, Spotify, and the Odyssey app. Al, on this next segment, as I mentioned in the last segment, I want to discuss retirement. That's the time of year, or I should say the time of the people, everyone's life, where they want to enjoy their life. But it's interesting as people sometimes wait too long to retire. And it's not really because they want to work forever. They really train their mind to think that they want to work forever, but it's because they have to. And it's because they don't have enough. Your traditional 401k is just not getting people to the promised land, which is retirement. Why? Because there's so much in fees that come along. You're in a buy and hope strategy, or long term is what they like to call it. Invest for the long term. Well, if you look at the data, I'm sure, Al, you probably have some stats on the average 401k balance at retirement that people have. And we all know that's just not enough to retire. So people need to build those accounts on their terms. They need to use the right asset class on their terms. They need to be able to protect those accounts in down markets. The good thing for some people is a lot of people that have 401ks probably haven't experienced a down market yet. Right. Yes, we've had some drops in the markets, which create more opportunities, but we know that there's always going to be drops in the market, and you can't afford for that to happen when you're getting near retirement. So we're seeing people that want to learn how to protect those accounts. So in these free investing and trading workshops that people have been coming into, we discuss these concepts, and they come in with it just by texting the word trade to the number 210-210. We discuss those concepts on protecting retirement accounts, but also having the opportunity
2: to build them on their terms. How are you helping people get started with those retirement accounts? What are some of the things you can actually do if you have a retirement account with, say, for example, your work, your employer, or if you direct your own IRAs?
0: Well, I think, first of all, people need to understand what they have in their retirement accounts. We have been sold on the fact that if you just have a 401k set up, make some choices, put some money in every time you get a paycheck, some money is going to go into those choices. Just don't worry about it. Hold on. You don't have to do anything with them, and then you're going to have all this money when you retire. And what people are finding is that they don't have all that money when they retire. One of the problems is they're not managing what's in their 401ks. And people are going to go, what do you mean managing it? Well, you have the ability in almost every 401k out there now to make changes, to make you to rotate into something that might be doing better than something else, or maybe rotating out of like the stock market and into maybe more of a fixed income portion of your 401k while if the market's crashing. I mean, you have the ability to do that. But the first thing you need to know is what is in your 401k. Most people out there, when I do these classes, Josh, I ask people, you know, how many of you know exactly what you have in your 401ks? And most of the people who just kind of sit there with a blank look on their face, they've basically forgotten or never really knew what it was in the first place. So that's where you start. Now, the other thing is you and Josh, you mentioned one thing that is a negative with a lot of employer-sponsored retirement plans, and that's the fees.
2: Yeah, that four-letter F word, Al.
0: It is. It's the family acceptable one.
2: Mm-hmm.
0: And what we want you to understand is that the impact of those fees, which might seem small to you, are significant over time. If you're looking at 2%, maybe you've got a mutual fund, and the mutual fund is taking money out, and so is your plan sponsor. Let's say it's 2% a year. That 2% is going to cost you 50 to 75% of what you could have in your retirement account. Think about that. That's a huge number. And the reason is every dollar that's taken out by that 2% is no longer compounding and growing for you over time. So what can you do? Well, again, like I said, understand what you have. And then maybe what you want to do is maybe do something in addition to the 401k. It's with some 401ks now, you have the ability to do managing it and having more choices than you might even have thought you had. But for a lot of people, they want to do something outside of a 401k or 403b. You know, if you have a company match, that's free money. That's money you want to take. That's the easiest money there is. But what a lot of our students do is, instead of putting additional money into something that's going to give you mediocre returns with high fees, and basically no way to provide protection, maybe they'll set up a self-directed IRA. And in that self-directed IRA, there are no fees. There may be, you know, transaction costs, but there's no fees to have that self-directed 401k. You can do stocks, mutual funds. You can do options for the foreign exchange market, futures, crypto, real estate. You have a lot of choices there, but you also, very importantly, can have protection on your assets, which is very hard, if not impossible, to do with a typical employer-sponsored plan. You can use the leveraged assets we talked about, where you can take a small amount of money and still have the opportunity for, I'm going to call them outsized returns. You can participate in things that are available 24 hours a day. So those are some of the things that we want to talk about in classes. You know, we spend time talking about the different financial vehicles that are available in retirement accounts. But the real problem, Josh, is that we have a retirement crisis in this country that seems to be growing all the time. And unfortunately, a lot of people, when they retire, realize, you know, I've got enough money to maybe last me, you know, 2 or 3 years, but 10, 20, 30, 40 years, I'm way short. So what do you do? Unfortunately, some people take risks that they shouldn't be taking.
2: Yeah.
0: They start to do things that they with things they don't understand. They're not trained on how to do it.
2: Yep.
0: So the important thing, you know, before that something like that happens, be prepared. Understand what you have available, what the opportunities are. Know how to manage risk, because that's one thing I guess we haven't really talked about much today.
2: We'll get that in the next segment here, I think.
0: Yeah, but managing risk is so important. Every professional trader that's successful will tell you the first thing they do before they put their money into anything is look at how much they could lose. And if they can't control that or manage it successfully, they won't do that trade.
2: Yeah, that's important, is having that risk management. But there are a lot of people listening, Al, that are also, they have IRAs that they may direct themselves. And
0: right.
2: And I was actually having a conversation a while back with someone, and they were talking about, you know, they had X amount in their IRA, and I believe, I don't know, it's like $300,000-$400,000 or something like that. Mm-hmm. And they had it all invested in the market. So when it went up, you know, when the market went up, they were feeling good. But when it went down, they were like, why am I losing? It seems like way more than I'm earning when it goes up. And that was some of the concerns mm-hmm. that they had. And a lot of time is they're just scared to lose it. So they do leave it in there because they say, oh, I haven't sold it yet. Well, right. What goes down can continue to go down. So we're seeing people that have those self-directed IRAs, and they want to be able to protect them on their terms. They want to be able to direct them on their terms as well. But as you mentioned, people have those accounts, but they know it's going to last a few years, but it's not going to last retirement. So there are strategies that we discuss in these free trading and investing workshops that allow people to use leverage, which means you can use less capital. So you do want to keep the, you know, some of your capital in cash, which is obviously not at risk. And by using leverage, those dollars act like more. So it'll act like more than what you have in there. So it gives you that buying power. So rather than putting it all in the market with stocks, which is 100% at risk, or ETFs, people think they're less risky in ETFs. Well, they're traded just like a stock. It takes the actual capital to purchase them. But people want to use less money. And that's what we discuss in those investing workshops on 401ks and IRAs, but having the opportunity to do it on your terms. And I think that's a big thing, Alice. People want it their own terms. They want to be able to remove those fees or at least minimize them and keep more of their capital. That's what it's all about, Al, is keeping right. your money. And we have these free investing and trading workshops. I'd like to invite you to begin to understand what these concepts on retirement are, specifically 401ks, IRAs, the opportunities you have within those. To come into those, just text the word trade to the number 210-210 right now for two seats for that free investing and trading workshop on retirement. Text the word trade to the number 210-210. If you're driving, you might want to pull over. These are about an hour and a half long. When you do that, you can pick your own seat and date and location. So if you're listening to the show, we have a location near you. Text trade to the number 210-210. We got a lot more to discuss. Stay tuned. This is Josh and Al. We will be right back. What if the next chapter of your life could be the one where everything changes? For so many, investing feels confusing, overwhelming, even impossible. But the truth is, wealth isn't just for the lucky or the elite. It's for anyone willing to learn the rules of the game. This week, you're invited to a free trading and investing workshop right here in your local area. A chance to discover how real traders think, how smart investors grow, and how you can take control of your financial future. 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Whether you're brand new or experienced, this workshop is for you. It's completely free, but seats always

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1: 1 year ago, the nation mourned the loss of one of its biggest advocates, one of its biggest fans, and one of its strongest warriors, Charlie Kirk. 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
3: 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Each and every week, I am your host, Josh Lilquist. On the last segment, we covered retirement techniques, topics, and strategies that are designed to continue to build once you get into retirement. Because the last thing you want to do is have that retirement bucket or your monies that you have in your 401k or your IRA and just have them start to disappear and at one point it's gone. Then you're sitting there and saying, honey, we wish we should have done something different. So that's what the cool thing about a lot of people that are coming to these free trading and investing workshops is they don't want to fall down that rabbit hole to miss out on the opportunities, but also to run out of money. So what they're doing is they're looking for strategies that are designed to continue to build those retirement accounts into retirement. And then the cool thing, Al, is they want to leave a legacy for right. their family. If that's you, if you're looking to understand what those techniques and concepts are, all you got to do is come into one of our trading and investing workshops that we do live, local, in person, with not a robot, but a real person. And we have facilities across the country where we have these workshops and academies near you. If you're listening to the show, we all know the radio waves only go so far. We have a location very close to you, probably multiple. So to come into one of these free investing and trading workshops, all you got to do is text the word trade to the number 210 right now for two seats for an investing and trading workshop, live, local, and in person near you. Al teaches these. I teach these as well. We have a good time talking about the do's and the don'ts. Text the word trade to the number 210 for two seats. Also, follow and subscribe to the podcast. Wherever you listen to your podcast, we're making this the global number one podcast on the financial markets, Investing and Trading Live, wherever you listen to your podcast, Apple Podcasts, iHeartRadio, Spotify, and the Odyssey app. Spotify is one of my favorite ones, though, Al, because, you know, I'm a podcast guy. I like to listen to podcasts. So this next segment, Al, I do want to continue the discussion on retirement accounts because it is probably the most popular thing that people are looking to mm-hmm. understand more about, especially these days, because everything's getting a heck of a lot more expensive. So people are thinking ahead now. The good thing, Al, is people are getting smarter. They're starting to think ahead and they're saying, okay, what can I do now to ensure when I get to retirement, I'm going to be safe and I'm going to be protected and I'm going to be able to live those golden years of retirement and not spend those golden years at the golden arches. So I want to continue talking through that because we, in the last segment, since we did talk about strategies that are designed to continue to build, we also need to protect those as well. Now, let's just say, I know we have a lot of listeners right now between 45 and 65 right now. That's a lot of our listeners.
4: Right.
3: And if you're listening right now and you're between 45 and 65, you're going to at one point want to retire or not have the choice and have to retire. So you're going to need enough capital built up to do that. Okay. So we have a couple different choices now. You can either wait until you get to retirement and then figure it out, which is not what a lot of people are looking to do, or you can act now and start to build those. So, Al, a lot of those 45 to 65-year-olds feel like they don't have enough to retire on.
4: Correct.
3: What can they do now, and what do we discuss in these workshops to do things now to have that opportunity to build those so they do have enough for later?
4: Well, I think it comes down to what's available for them. You know, most people have been conditioned to believe that all they need to do is put money into these panaceas, the magic bullet, the 401k, the 403b, and you'll be fine. What we're finding is that people aren't fine. And a lot of the younger people, the people that are maybe closer to the 40, 50 age range, they're seeing their parents and maybe they're reading articles because there's a lot of articles that have come out recently that talk about a retirement crisis and how unprepared people are. And they're taking that seriously now. And it's

0: understand, any problem that you refuse to confront is just going to keep repeating itself until you face it. So a lot of people now are willing to face it. Either they are in retirement and they need to do something different without taking chances, without being too risky, or they are not ready for retirement yet and they want to make sure that they are. And by the way, it's never too late to start. Some people come in and say, yeah, I'm 55, I'm 57. It may be too late for me. It is never too late. There's always something that you can do to help yourself in whatever situation you are. Wherever you are now, that doesn't mean you have to stay there. That is not necessarily where you are meant to be or where you have to stay. So learn what is available for you. Learn what's available that you feel comfortable with, that you feel that maybe someone like us can help you to do with confidence. And really, it's about having a system, a plan. And having that plan and that system means that you don't have to just rely on opinions. You don't have to rely on emotions. Excuse me. You don't have to rely on your reactions to things. You're going to be able to do this in a way that you have confidence, knowing that whatever the situation is in the economy or the markets, that you have a strategy or a way of addressing that is comfortable for you in a way that you can do this on a repeatable basis with success. And, you know, trading isn't about chasing results. It's about building a process that's going to guide every decision that you make with clarity. And that's what we do. We help you put together that plan, that process that is specific to you, because everybody's a little different as to what they need. And here's the other thing to consider. When you go into retirement, let's just say you have $800,000 in your retirement account. First of all, know that that's not all yours. You're going to pay taxes on that. And then a couple of the things that are important that don't always get taken into consideration when somebody puts together a retirement plan for you are, number one, your health. You cannot control necessarily what happens to you health-wise, and that could have a huge impact on what you have and what you have to have in retirement. And the other is just personal changes. Whatever your lifestyle looks like now may not be the way it looks in 2 years or 5 years or 10 years from now. So whatever plan, if you have a plan, that you're relying on, it may not be adequate. You might need to change the rate of return you get to be able to maintain your lifestyle, or if you're looking at elevating your lifestyle. What that is probably going to mean for most of you is that you're going to have to learn some of the assets that we talk about, these, especially the income-producing assets that give you the opportunity to use a smaller amount of money to control something that's a multiple of it, and also to be able to do these things in a way where you have that short-term income from it.
1: Yeah.
0: You're not at a point anymore, especially when you go into retirement, where you're putting something together that you're supposed to hold on to for 20 or 30 years. You need money now. You need income now. And that means using maybe something like options or futures or the foreign exchange market. But do it with guidance and support and the right education. Trading successfully is a skill. It's a skill that requires more than just acquiring knowledge from videos. It demands discipline, a trading plan, patience, and the ability to adapt to changing market conditions.
1: Yeah. Well, what is that magic number to retire on? I mean, I did some research as you were talking, and Yahoo Finance says, you know, a common benchmark is about $977,000 to $1.6 million. And this is in Florida. I did Florida for our example here. Mm-hmm. So you need between $977,000 to $1.6 million in savings for a 20 to 30 year retirement. So if you think about that, that's only $75,000 a year. Because, for example, $1 million plus Social Security, which is around $35,000 a year for a couple, supports mm-hmm. $75,000 in annual spending. Mm-hmm. Which, you know, quite frankly, $75,000 a year, it's not a lot. I mean, what goes up when you retire? Your health care. You probably exactly. want to mm-hmm. travel and do some things that you've always been wanting to do. So if you have less than, according to this this report, if you have less than $977,000 to $1.6 million, you might want to think about learning the skills and strategies to start to build those now for that time. So as I mentioned, if you're between 45 and 65, which is a lot of our listeners right now, now is the time to do that because it does take time to build those accounts. And I'd like to help you do that. We have free trading and investing workshops that discuss these strategies and these concepts that are designed to help you build for later. So to come into one of these free trading and investing workshops to get those, you know, that understanding of these markets, just text the word trade to the number 210-210 for two seats for a free trading and investing workshop, live, local, and in person near you. Text the word trade to the number 210-210. Al, we've had a great discussion here today. Hit him with today's tip of the week.
0: Well, you know, too many let other people make decisions for them. So if you want to become successful, stop listening to negative voices. Surround yourself instead with positive voices, people functioning at a higher frequency. Study and follow what they do if they've already achieved success. Stop being afraid of what could go wrong and start being positive about what could go right. Too many people spend time looking back when you've got so much to look forward to. Just remember, you're the author of your life. If you don't like a chapter, write a new one.
1: I like that. And, you know, one of the things is you no longer have to look through that rearview mirror. Look through the windshield and look and see what you have moving forward and go get those. It does take some action. It takes action to get started and to do different things. And that action is taking charge in your finances, doing that now, doing that today for your future, and who knows, maybe for your family's future as well. 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Text the word trade to the number 210-210. 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As always, same time, same place next week. 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
8: This is a Bloomberg Money Minute. As part of Josh D'Amaro's cost-cutting plan, Disney is offering buyouts to some senior executives The company is introducing voluntary early retirement offers, or VEROs, a time-limited company-sponsored program that they say will give eligible execs the opportunity to retire now with an enhanced retirement package that recognizes their service and contributions. Deadline reports that the offer comes amid ongoing layoffs, with the elimination of 1,000 roles announced in April, followed by a round of cuts just last month. A lawyer for the Tate brothers says, do not believe everything you see on their social media. The influencers face extradition for sex crimes. Their attorney says they rent supercars and borrow yachts to generate online engagement, portraying themselves as wealthier than they are because their business model depends on online attention, the attorney says. British police are seeking to extradite the brothers from the U.S. in connection with an investigation into alleged sexual offenses, which they deny. The Nasdaq's up 0.4%. Matt Piper, Bloomberg Radio.
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10: Talking about the bond market intervention, it makes Kevin Warsh's job harder. There's just no two ways about it, because the cost of capital is debt capital, risk-free capital is artificially low. And I think what Mr. Druckenmiller was saying this morning, which I agree with, is that, you know, the price mechanism underlies just the bedrock of capitalism and regulating supply and demand. And so if you keep the price lower than it should be,
9: do you
10: artificially.
9: See how he does that? Yep. This is why we love Evan Jason. And okay. He goes to the single sentence of the essay where I sat up and listened. I'll get to it in a moment. Alexis Christophers with Jason Trenert, Across America.
11: Let the bond market speak, right? That's what Druckenmiller basically said. But I want to switch gears for a minute. Still stick with Bessent, though, because he talked yesterday about unleashing economic D-Day on Iran. Your thoughts on the U.S.'s plan here? Might it backfire? Are we on a collision course with China, as some analysts are saying?
10: And Alexis, I'll just be very candid with you. This is not my lane, okay? So, but by the same token, it seems to me like it might have a better chance of success than what we've been doing, which is, I think, unless you're going to put my, this is my own personal opinion, I have no expertise here, but I think unless you're going to put boots on the ground, it's very, very difficult to use some sort of, as they say, kinetic approach and have it be successful. So this may help in that regard to get what we want in the United States, which is a non-nuclear Iran.
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12: This is the Bloomberg Business of Entertainment report. Streaming services have raised prices, cracked down on password sharing, and introduced advertising. So what's the next way for them to juice their sales? What about giving it away for free? It's the question posed in a recent edition of the Screen Time newsletter. Bloomberg's Lucas Shaw.
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14: 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It would be like a channel devoted to a very specific topic. Netflix could try to offer some of that for free, but I don't know exactly what it looks like, and I don't think these companies do either.
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7: From Washington, D.C., this is Balance of Power with Joe Matthew.
20: Canada. Welcome to the Tuesday edition as Canadian Prime Minister Mark Carney matches U.S. tariffs dollar for dollar, doubling counter tariffs on steel and aluminum. We're going to get the breakdown from Bloomberg's Tyler Kendall. She's at the White House also tracking the administration's economic actions against Iran on what is D plus one if you're keeping count. Trump endorsements being tested today once again with specials in South Carolina and Oklahoma. Runoff elections we'll be tracking and we'll discuss with our political panel as flock cameras. Yes, I said it. Becomes the next flashpoint on the campaign trail. Later, our conversation with Bloomberg opinion columnist Gwada Mukunda on the Pentagon's culture of flouting the rules and what it means for safety. All after a look at Wall Street. Charlie Pellett is standing by at World Headquarters in New York with his read on the markets. How's it look, Charlie?
21: Now, right now, it looks like the Canadian Rockies, Joe Matthew. In the meantime, the stocks are pushing higher, but it's been a choppy day. Canadian Prime Minister Mark Carney is matching dollar for dollar the new tariffs imposed by President Trump over the weekend. Also announcing support programs for Canadian businesses hurt by the escalating trade war. Canada will be doubling its existing counter tariffs on U.S. steel and aluminum products to 50%. Now, among steel names today, a lot of them are actually higher. Nippon Steel, which owns U.S. steel, up by 1.2%. Cleveland-Cliffs up 0.8%. Nucor pushing higher by 0.6%. Trading lower right now, Steel Dynamics down by 0.6%. Stocks so high as a decline in oil prices sends bond yields lower. Traders are awaiting NVIDIA's earnings after the close of trading tomorrow. NVIDIA right now up by 1.6%. S&P up 21 to 76.74, up by about 0.3%. We've got the Dow up 96, up by 0.2%. NASDAQ up 155 for NASDAQ, a gain there of 0.6%. The 2-year at 4.19%, the 10-year 4.64%, the 30-year 5.17%. Gold lower a little change, 46.48 the ounce, down under 0.1%. Crude now down by 3.4%. WTI 82.15 a barrel. Brent below 89 now at 88.76, a drop there of 3.7%. Two major potential catalysts for equities this week: NVIDIA's earnings tomorrow after the bell, and then Fed Chair Kevin Warsh speaks in Jackson Hole. As for the Federal Reserve and the interest rate outlook, Robert Sacken is chief economist at PGIM Credit. He was a guest this morning on Surveillance.
22: If they don't start in September and they were willing to wait that long, I think that the probability they start in October is very low, just because it's so close to the midterm elections, and they might as well wait till December. Now, if they start in September and it's a path of rate hikes from there, I think they're fine with that, and that's a different story.
21: Robert Sacken of PGIM interviewed this morning on Surveillance. Recapping, stocks higher as oil sells off. WTI West Texas Intermediate down 3.3%. Brent crude down 3.7% now, 88.77 a barrel. That, Joe Matthew, is a Bloomberg Business Watch.
20: All right, Charlie, thank you so much. As we connect the dots between Washington and Wall Street, boys, there are a lot to cover today, and we've got the help of Charlie Pellett. We're going to be just fine. Producer James is back here in Washington. We're getting back to something closer to, well, not summer and August recess. We'll just slowly be trickling back in here a little more each week. The school buses are rolling today, though. I saw the kids out on the lawn. It's got to be real. So thank you for joining us here on the Tuesday edition of Balance of Power. Yeah, crude oil prices lower again on what is D plus one, remembering yesterday was economic D-Day for Iran, as noted by the Treasury Secretary. And that gives stocks a little bit of breathing room. Charlie will be back in about 15 minutes with more here on the Tuesday trade as we keep our eyes on what's happening at the White House. Another very busy day. So thank you for being with us on Bloomberg Radio. And it's right now by searching Bloomberg Business News Live. The word from Canada at the moment is, we will always call it Lake Ontario. This after the president introduced the concept of Lake America. The United States is giving serious consideration, he says, to changing the name of Lake Ontario to Lake America, in that we don't expect to be doing much business with Ontario any longer. Thank you for your attention to this matter. That was followed up by a map in case you can't sort of visualize that. And if you're with us on YouTube, we can show you exactly what that would look like. Taking time to put a red X through Lake Ontario and write Lake America on top of it. Which news organization will be first to call it Lake America?
0: is one question we have, and which will be the first to be banned from the White House briefing room for not calling it Lake of America. The fact of the matter is the president's got himself into quite the sticky wicket here with our so-called neighbors to the north. I've been judging newscasts, by the way, on whether they use that cliche or not, and I welcome you to do the same. If we say it here, we will only say it ironically. Because it's dollar for dollar now, kids. We just heard from Mark Carney a little while ago here, and I thought we'd be starting with Iran today, but no, Canada it is, our other geopolitical, I won't say enemy. Dollar for dollar, the new tariffs imposed by President Trump over the weekend. Canada will double its existing counter tariffs on steel and aluminum products to 50%. American-made furniture, clothing, and apparel will also have new 50% tariffs applied, as will video game consoles. They're getting us at the heart of our culture. Video games, smartphones, and other electronics. This will affect about $20 billion worth of annual U.S. imports. Hey, you heard Mark Carney yesterday. He said this is for real. We're not holding on to the midterms, but then again, these don't take effect for a minute, so it's a little bit difficult to understand where we are. The fact of the matter is, Doug Ford has turned into an absolute soundbite machine and the real foil, it seems, at least the public-facing one, for President Trump. Premier Vontario, who's not going to call it Lake America, and incidentally will be our guest on the late edition of Balance of Power. I'm really looking forward to talking with him in a couple of moments because Doug Ford is not holding back. In fact, the president called him out for the bluster yesterday after he said this.
1: No matter what President Trump sends our way, we'll have your backs. We will be there for you to protect your jobs and paychecks and stand up for Canada. The Prime Minister has my full support in this decision to walk away from a bad deal that would have hurt Canadian workers and undermined Canadian sovereignty.
0: Somehow we found the most boring sound cut that Doug Ford ever laid down. That was before he told the president to kiss his blank and said much more than that. Donald Trump goes to Truth Social. Lots of bluster from Doug Ford, who was the premier of the Canadian province of Ontario, but better known as the less charismatic, intelligent, and overall unimpressive brother of the late, great Rob Ford. If you're too young to know, Google Rob Ford, as the president may have just gone ahead and instructed you. I don't even know what to do with any of this. These things don't take effect to what, September 11? And the ones that we're proposing go into effect, it's January of 27. I need Tyler, who knows this stuff cold, and I guess we'll follow the bouncing ball right to the north lawn of the White House. Tyler, I didn't realize Doug Ford spoke without saying a swear. He was bleeped all over national media yesterday. Is he going to get on the phone with the president here or what?
2: Well, actually, it is important context to point out, Joe, that some of these regional leaders really do have negotiating power here, considering that the now new and latest tariffs from the U.S. side, those tariffs on nearly $20 billion worth of goods that went into effect when these trade talks collapsed, have to deal with allegations from the U.S. that Canada is discriminating against U.S. commerce. And that comes down to these individual local laws, regulations, whether that includes local liquor stores saying that they're not going to sell U.S. alcohol products, things like that. So, yes, on one regard, of course, it is broad-based, and this has to deal with those high-level officials between Mark Carney's cabinet and President Trump's cabinet negotiating with each other. But then we have to keep in mind that there really is this jurisdictional purview that does go down and allows these other figures to really come into the conversation. We'll see where it goes from here because, Joe, as you've been outlining, it's really only been escalation at this point. We got the escalation from Canada. We can talk more about a flurry of posts from President Trump saying at this point that he's not happy with anyone when it comes to Canada.
0: Yeah. Has he posted about you today? I mean, I'm looking at Tyler. I can't count. Just since, 8 o'clock, 6 in the morning, it's dozens, it looks like, of posts. I'm just rolling through the feed on the terminal here because it's not just Canada he's juggling. And it's interesting that we've turned away from the sort of military conversation with Iran. It's another economic
20: warfare conversation, if I can use that term, separate from Canada. This is D plus one, if you take Scott Bessent at his word that D-Day was yesterday. Has anything emerged here with this new pressure play in the Strait of Hormuz?
2: Well, I do have to add that if the president is listening, I think we would love for him to post it on Truth Social, because at this point we have hit all of these topics today. It has been nonstop out of the White House. When it comes to what the U.S. is doing in terms of the economic pressure from Iran, essentially we're hearing from the Treasury Secretary that there is caution here in acting too quick or too aggressively. And that is why you heard him question yesterday. He said he's not trying to blow up the economic order along those lines. And we're seeing the U.S. now lay out that there are these timelines for individual countries to and cut their financial ties with Iran or face the U.S.'s threats of so-called secondary sanctions related to a variety of sectors such as digital assets or gold, aviation, shipping, also really importantly. Yeah. But Joe, as you all know and cover every day, the biggest question here is what is this going to look like when it comes to China? And I have to say, I've been talking to a few people. The feeling in Washington from the administration is that they're not really expecting China to fully cut off financial ties with Iran, but perhaps the goal would be to get some sort of movement, including maybe having Beijing curb some of its imports of Iranian crude.
20: Yeah. Wow. Boy, by the way, I just was counting the 27 posts since 6:58 a.m. I haven't posted anything today. Tyler, the President Xi's here on the 24th, right? That's fixed. That's happening.
2: Yep. We're now less than a month away. We have gotten those indications from the U.S. side. I believe we're still waiting on final confirmation from the Chinese president, though often China does not confirm these visits until just a day before that happened when President Trump traveled to Beijing earlier this year. But this is expected to go as planned. There's a few different things on the agenda list, including when it comes to the pressure during the Iran conflict. We did get some pretty stark words out of China's foreign ministry earlier today, essentially threatening to retaliate if the U.S. does make good on its threats to put on this economic squeeze, saying that China is going to take its own action to protect its own interests. But there are broader issues here at play, Joe. Of course, we've heard from people familiar with the matter. The two sides are indeed looking to extend that trade truce, now set to expire on November 10th. So we're creeping closer to where we typically get that extension. It gets kicked down the road as they continue to talk about these key issues. The one thing that appears that we do know, though, is that Xi Jinping isn't going to stop at the UN General Assembly, though we're expecting President Trump to do that in September.
20: Wow, amazing. So much to cover every day with Tyler Kendall. It looks beautiful out there. I want to just put down the picnic blanket and meet you for lunch. I'll bring the basket down, Tyler. One of these days we're going to do the show down there. I'm looking forward to that. Thank you, my friend. We'll let you get back inside where the news, of course, is happening. We'll check back with Tyler a bit later on in the program. I'm Joe Matthew. This is Balance of Power, only on Bloomberg.
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27: 89 now, 88.73 a barrel. Sources tell Bloomberg Alibaba Group holding CEO Jack Ma has joined senior executives in picking up company stock to show support for its AI ambitions. ADRs of Alibaba up right now by about 0.3%. Recapping, Brent crude, 88.74 a barrel, down 3.7%. S&P up 0.3 now, up higher by 21 to 76.73. I'm Charlie Pellett. That's Joe Matthew. This is a Bloomberg Business Flash.
20: All right, Charlie, many thanks. Always fun to compare notes on the markets with Charlie Pellett. We do it every day here, and he'll be back coming up in just about 20 minutes' time with more on the Tuesday trade. Looking at you, Bitcoin, topping $80,000 a little while ago. It's just at 79 right now, but up a hair as everybody tries to find some kind of a new hedge. Gold has been rising, and really interesting. It's not up at the moment, but has been on the rise with more folks looking at $5,000 again. We're going to have to get Miami Mike back in here because this is a market that is adjusting every day to policy coming out of Washington, not just earnings. And by the way, we're going to be talking about NVIDIA earnings tomorrow. If you don't already have that set aside for yourself, it's going to be an important one. We get some of the big cyber names, too. CrowdStrike is going to be reporting this week. So hold on. More information is coming, which is what we're all about here on Balance of Power. Thanks for being with us on the Tuesday edition as we come to you live from Washington. You remember, it was back in July when these videos went all over social media of the Blue Angels doing this death-defying pass on the beach down in Pensacola. I stopped like everyone else to see if this is real. It looked like an AI video. This thing was, you know, gosh, if you're with us on YouTube, we'll show it. There it is right now. I mean, they're like 2 feet over people's heads. Beach umbrellas come flying out of the ground. There's sand everywhere. Like, what the?
0: Some people were screaming. Other people thought it was cool. It breached safety protocols, though. And by the way, it was not AI. This was real. Apparently, they have this thing in Pensacola called Breakfast with the Blue Angels. As soon as I heard about this, like, honey, we need to fly to Florida. I need to get a load of this. But the fact of the matter is, well, we think it's pretty cool looking. I mean, people were put in danger. Look at this thing. If you're not on YouTube, get there and back it up. CC is showing you right now. Death-defying. To the point where Captain Adam Bryan, who's commander of the Blue Angels since 2024, told reporters this was a breach of protocol. They never intend to fly over a crowd that low, and they were going to go back to review safety protocols. This is like something out of Top Gun, right? Buzzing the tower. And if you're Pete Hegseth, who grew up in the same generation, I guess, that I did, we were all raised with Top Gun, right? Your ego's writing checks your body can't cash. The problem is for Pete Hegseth, that's the point. That's the edge. That's what's cool. That's what's to aspire to, or so we have come to learn. Because everybody was left off the hook on this one. Remember? Sent umbrellas and beach chairs tumbling, Pete Hegseth posted on social media, quote, the flyovers will continue until morale improves. It reminded us a little bit of that deal with the Apache helicopters. Remember they went up to Kid Rock's house in some other breach of, he was out there at the pool. No, sir, nothing wrong here. That's America, bare-chested and ready for anything. So we were taken by Gautam Mukunda's column this morning on the terminal. And, you know, in this first hour of Balance of Power, this is where we can have conversations like this. And this is why you join us every day on Bloomberg Radio. That's right. Top Gun is Pete Hegseth's maybe his favorite documentary. It is mine, too, but I don't run the Pentagon. And as Gautam writes, the incident highlights the importance of maintaining standards and upholding safety rules, even when they seem pointless or unpopular. There's more about this than just being upset with Pete Hegseth. You can extrapolate all kinds of ideas about leadership, not only in the military, but in the corporate space. This is why we all meet here every day on Bloomberg. In a 2008 management science paper, fascinating, Catherine Tinsley of Georgetown University's McDonough School of Business built a body of research on why organizations fail to learn from near misses. They found such events get filed as successes rather than failures averted by luck. And you know what that does? It causes you to make even riskier choices. Human nature. And he's with us right now, I'm happy to report. It's my first opportunity to spend some time with Gautam Mukunda, Bloomberg opinion contributor, lecturer, Yale School of Management. It's great to have you with us. Gautam, you Top Gun guy?
12: Good to be here.
0: Or just me?
12: I have seen Top Gun more times than I can count. I'm pretty sure I have memorized okay. every line. So I might be as big a fan as you are.
0: All right. So this is a good place to have this conversation maybe routed as we come from similar history. There's a difference when you put on the uniform. This is not entertainment. And what you point out here and the parallel I find fascinating between leadership in the military and leadership on the corporate level, this is human nature that we're trying to counteract, right?
12: Very much so. Keeping up standards is the part of being a leader's job that isn't fun, but it's all important, right? So the key thing about what happened in Pensacola is the Blue Angels themselves said this was not okay. This was a mistake that can never happen again. We need to figure out what went wrong and fix it. And then Pete Hegseth comes in and overrules them. That is, you know, that's what sort of a bad leader would just sort of ignore things and let standards slip through inattention. This is a toxic leader, someone who takes the things that make an organization like the Blue Angels, like the United States Navy, so extraordinarily successful, the discipline, right, the ability to manage themselves and hold themselves this kind of standard, and say, I'm going to sabotage it because I think it's cool.
0: You say rules look pointless when they work, and that's the whole point, right? This whole, you know, rule guys are boring. We're ripping our shirts off here and showing America for what it's worth. And then that creates its own backlash and we get even harder and more strict rules as we go.
12: Yeah, like, no, I'm the first person to say that there are lots of rules and sort of bureaucratic thickets that build up over time that a good leader gets rid of.
20: Yep.
12: But the point is that a good leader understands the difference between the rules that matter and the rules that don't. And when the commander of the Blue Angels is telling you this is a problem, that's a pretty big indicator that that's actually a rule that matters. And it tells you that it takes a really, really bad leader in the Secretary of Defense to come in and overthrow it. And it's not just a one-off, right? We know this is his pattern over and over and over again. This is how he envisions sort of military leadership. And it's incredibly telling and explains a lot about what's happened at the Pentagon under while he's been in charge.
20: Well, and the numbers speak for themselves. As you point out, the Blue Angels count 26 pilot deaths in the team's first 70 years. And some of those have been somewhat recent, if you follow the history of the Blue Angels, you know, in the last 10 years or so. But this is a broader issue. I mentioned the Apache helicopters going to Kid Rock's house. Do we equate any of this culture to what's happening on the front lines with extended deployments, with morale concerns?
12: So I think we do, but I think the equation is that all of those things, the extended deployments, the morale concerns, those are the consequence of someone whose vision of strategy is basically blow stuff up and good things will happen, right? And everything that the Pentagon keeps, everything that Pete Hegseth keeps telling us about is, oh, we hit this target, we destroyed this thing. That is a child's view of war. Right? Strategy, the military strategy is about the use of force to achieve political ends. And so blowing things up is not a goal. Blowing things up is a means. And it is quite clear that the means he's adopted aren't getting to any sort of meaningful political goal because, again, his view of these things is it's like Top Gun, right? Let's just do things that are fun and cool and exciting and get cheers. And we've all seen leaders like that in the corporate world, too. And I honestly can't think of a case where it's ever worked out well.
20: The flybys have been amazing this summer, Gautam. I don't know if you're in Washington, D.C., but we've been spoiled. This is just one way that it also manifests itself. But what does it mean if you're serving $1.5 trillion defense budget? We're obviously engaged with tens of thousands of men and women, Americans in the Middle East right now, and you know, we're watching at least what's happening in Ukraine and said to be preparing for an eventual war with China. If this is the culture at the top, how does it trickle down?
12: So it trickles down in a lot of ways, right? So the military organizations succeed when they're disciplined. And this is a message from the top saying, right, stop being disciplined. So that's a problem. And sure, it'll get you cheers. It'll get you short-term popularity right up until you start losing wars because you're not disciplined, right? But it does go beyond that. We just saw the Pentagon get rid of the unit that had been created under the previous administration to learn about drone warfare in Ukraine and figure out what's happening there and take import those learnings back into the rest of the armed forces. And instead, we've got a team that says they want to go back to basics. And Pete Hegseth, who sort of seems more focused on, you know, are people have beards or are they thin enough, then do they know how to fight a 21st century warfare with autonomous weapons? I don't think your number of push-ups is going to help you a lot when drones are flying overhead 24/7. And this is the same type of pathology. And it's, you know, it's not just a Pete Hegseth thing. He's just like the most egregious example, right, of someone whose vision of leadership is the guy who does the rah-rah thing and the cheers, but not the hard work of building institutions or thinking, right? Figuring out and learning from seeing the world and learning about what makes a difference. But if there's one thing that the management literature tells us about successful leaders learn. That swamps everything else.
20: Interesting. So we're talking about what's happening from the defense secretary down. How about from Pete Hegseth up? Does he not mirror the stylings of Donald Trump? Does this not start in the White House?
12: Of course it does. And this is, you know, played a defense commentator on television, which is why he got selected.
20: Yeah.
12: Remember that he was an unsuccessful junior officer, right? So this is not, we're not talking about George Marshall or Stan McChrystal. This is a guy who washed out and then had a role on Fox News and then got tapped for the job. And, like, that is the style that Donald Trump, also a reality television star, he really liked, right? He always says he gets people on central casting. And so when they decided, were they going to go into this war? You know, Tulsi, we had reporting today where Tulsi Gabbard was conveying the consensus estimate of American intelligence that this is not going to work. And Pete Hegseth was telling him this is going to be easy. We'll go fine. Is it all that surprising that Donald Trump went with the reality TV star who told him that he could get what he wanted easily instead of the people saying, this is not going to work, it's going to be a disaster?
20: I think that's rhetorical. He teaches leadership at the Yale School of Management. He's author of Indispensable, When Leaders Really Matter. 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We'll assemble our panel next. 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
34: Near the end of the Revolutionary War, George Washington received a letter from one of his own officers. Colonel Louis Nicola suggested that America might be better served by a monarchy, with Washington himself as king. Washington firmly rejected the idea. He had spent years leading Americans in a fight for independence from a monarchy. He would not see that victory end with America creating a king of its own. He understood that the cause of the revolution was greater than any one man. His example reminds us that power can be offered, earned, or taken. But character determines whether we use it for ourselves or remain faithful to something greater.
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3: It's 1240 on Wall Street. We do check markets all day long here at Bloomberg. We've got stocks higher. Oil is selling off. And right now, the S&P 500 index is higher by 0.3%, up 24 and 76.77. Has been a choppy trading day, but for the most part, S&P very much in the green. We've got the Dow up 94 now, up 0.2%. And NASDAQ up 0.6%. The NASDAQ 100 index ahead of NVIDIA earnings tomorrow, up 0.7%. NVIDIA, by the way, up now by 1.9%. The SOX, the Philadelphia Stock Exchange's semiconductor index, holding on to a gain of 1.4%. The 2-year, 4.20%. The 10-year, 4.64%. And the 30-year, 5.17%. Gold is at $46.43 the ounce, down 0.2%. West Texas Intermediate crude, $82.35 a barrel. WTI down 3.1%. Barrel of Brent now below 89, 88.85, down 3.6%. United Airlines is adding 10 destinations in Europe and in Asia to its network next year, deploying Airbus's new long-range narrow-body airplanes, the 321 XLR, to help cash in on demand from Americans looking overseas for leisure. Bloomberg's Lisa Abramowitz caught up with United CEO Scott Kirby at the airline's Newark hub this morning, and she asked him for his outlook on the price of oil.
4: Given the closure of the Straits of Hormuz, I think oil, as while it's elevated, has been less elevated than it could have been. And I think we'll continue to see that, you know, at least I hope, we'll continue to see that trend going forward. More and more oil getting to the market through other means.
3: United CEO Scott Kirby speaking with our Lisa Abramowitz this morning at Newark. Those new destinations, by the way, include Luxembourg, Marseille, as well as Ibiza and Valencia. A new destination in Asia will be Okinawa in Japan. UAL up today by 1.4%, Delta up 0.5%, and Southwest Airlines up by 0.3%. All of this as the price of crude oil declines, WTI down now by 3.2%. Recapping, stocks higher, S&P up 0.3%. That, Joe Matthew, is a Bloomberg Business Flash.
20: Wow, Charlie, we go into Ibiza or Valencia?
3: I can see me and you in the clubs all night long in Ibiza. What? Bring out the foam. We will have some fun there, without a doubt.
20: The foam parties with Charlie Pellett. I didn't even know about that. All right, Charlie, that's a deal. I saw the interview earlier. They've got the lay-down flat beds, 757. Let's do this. Of course, we have to go to South Carolina first. That's where we turn in this hour one of Balance of Power. It's a runoff day, but not just South Carolina. We've got Oklahoma as well. More Trump endorsements are being tested. This is a big one, too, because, of course, we're talking about Darlene Graham in South Carolina facing off against Congressman Ralph Norman for the Republican Senate nomination. Nobody got to 50%, so here we are now. And remembering, this is, of course, the seat once held by her late brother, Lindsey Graham. A lot of money being thrown around here, including MAGA money. Trump money was spent on this endorsement. And that's news because, well, we keep hearing he's not spending a dime to help Republicans running for election. MAGA Inc., Super PAC, spent more than $827,000 on text messages and phone calls for Darlene Graham. It is one of the biggest expenditures the entire cycle from the PAC. So the president knows he's got his name on the line here as well. In Ralph Norman's corner, and this really does look like it could go either way, you've got Nikki Haley. So once again, it's Trump versus Haley in South Carolina. She's put some money into this too, $700,000 with her aligned groups. Not even close to the overall tally for Darlene Graham, though. I mentioned the MAGA money. You can add $6 million as well from outside groups. This is where we start. We're going to get into the gubernatorial runoff in Oklahoma, and we're even going to grab the new third rail, the flock cameras, all in this next segment with our great panel, Bloomberg Politics contributors Rick Davis and Jeannie Shanzano. Jeannie is our Democratic analyst and democracy visiting fellow at Harvard Kennedy School's Ash Center, and Rick is a partner at Stone Court Capital, our Republican strategist. Rick, I'm starting with you as someone who is steeped in Republican politics, especially in South Carolina, and no stranger, of course, to the Graham family. You were very close to Lindsey Graham, and we talked about the president's decision to tap Darlene Graham early on. This has been a bit of a challenged candidacy so far, particularly considering her debate performance when it came to geopolitics. What's on the line today, and how much will money have to say about this versus the Trump endorsement?
0: You know, I think the Trump endorsement reigns supreme over this race right now. I mean, Darlene Graham did okay in the prior runoff. You know, she was 8 points ahead of, you know,

0: information about Darling Graham, and they know Norman. I mean, Ralph Norman ran for governor. He's, you know, recreating his campaign. He was in this race, so he's kind of the known entity. So Trump's going to have to beat the known entity today.
1: The known entity, but also has almost an incumbent feel. Jeannie, does the newcomer, the fresh face of Darlene Graham, help her cross the finish line?
2: Good. I think, you know, the problem that she's facing is that she is a fresh face, which means that she's not well known. Of course, South Carolinians loved Lindsey Graham, and that really helps her. I think one of the most interesting things I heard that we forget often about our congressmen and women is that we did hear voters on the ground in South Carolina saying one thing they liked about her is that she was going to retain Lindsey Graham's staff. Because as much as Americans don't love Congress as a whole, they love their individual Congress people, and they love the constituent service that they give. So, you know, those kinds of things do help her. But of course, she had a very bad debate performance. She doesn't have the experience. She's not well known. And that's why we see the president swooping in Friday night. That's why we see this, you know, over $800,000 being spent. But this is going to come out to a, you know, how can they get these people out? Can they get these people out? And certainly we would think that both Lindsey Graham and now Darlene and, of course, Ralph Norman, they have good get out the vote apparatus in the state. So it's going to really be a fight there. And Joe, it is, like you said, also a huge question about Donald Trump's power. And we have seen the limits of that in South Carolina recently with his flubbed endorsement on the gubernatorial end of things. So, you know, he by one count, he has six people he has endorsed have lost. And that is putting him pretty close to the sort of weakest point in history for Donald Trump and endorsements, which was post January 6th in 2022. He doesn't want to get there because, of course, it means we're moving beyond him and he doesn't want that. So he is going all out for Darlene Graham because it helps him.
1: Well, as I mentioned, it's not just South Carolina. We've got the runoff in Oklahoma as well. Attorney General Gentner Drummond facing off against a former state senator by the name of Mike Mazzei. Drummond actually beat Mazzei in the primary, sort of the opposite of what we saw in South Carolina. But Mazzei is the one with Trump's backing in the endorsement here. Rick, if the Trump endorsement doesn't ring true in South Carolina and Oklahoma, where does it?
0: You know, look, I mean, Trump's having a hard time, right? His numbers are way down. There's not a single poll I've seen in the last 2 months that hasn't been bad news for Donald Trump compared to 60 days ago. And that reflects on voter turnout. That reflects on mobilizing voters. And so and right now, when you see Donald Trump numbers go down, it's usually because Republicans are starting to lose faith. The reality is that Democrats were never supportive of Donald Trump, and independents have been whittled away over the last year and a half of his presidency, mostly running for cover because of the Iran war. And so you're down to basically how much strength does he have within the Republican rank and file, and that's going to be tested in Oklahoma because in this case, the attorney general really should have a piece of cake walk-away victory if not for Donald Trump getting involved on behalf of Mazzei. And so he's kind of setting up himself for potential failure just by playing in all these races, which, by the way, is very atypical. Typically, presidents don't get involved in every single campaign that's going on during a midterm.
1: Right. 47, was it? No, 27 posts since 6 o'clock this morning on Truth Social. I want to ask you both, this is where I'm supposed to ask you how data centers are playing into these campaigns, but I'm not. I'm going to ask you about the other data center. We've spent the last couple of weeks really getting our arms around how visceral the data center has become as a bipartisan, in many ways, populist issue. But there's another one out there. It's another kind of Big Brother story. It's not so much a NIMBY or abuse of resources story. It's an abuse of privacy. The flock cameras that are now being talked about openly in every public square. I didn't even know what these were, guys, until a couple of weeks ago. Now that I do, I'm seeing them everywhere. I see them at the intersection when I'm driving to work. I saw one hanging over me at the gas station the other day. These are license plate readers. They're on the ground.

0: in 49 states around the country, capturing 20 billion license plates a month, as the Wall Street Journal quantifies this morning, with dents, bumper stickers, the scratches on your bumper all being included as identifying details. The company Flock gives this system to police, who use this to track people and catch criminals. Of course, the inherent potential for abuse runs wild, and there are stories all the time of people being followed or worse by these cameras here. This is an issue spilling into the elections. Look no further than Michigan, where Abdul El-Sayed just put up a new ad. If you're with us on Bloomberg Radio, he's holding the bars of what looks like a prison cell as he's talking. Let's watch and listen.
1: Hey, does it feel like you're in a cage, kind of stuck, being watched? Well, it's because you are. There's been this mass proliferation of Flock cameras, any and everywhere. Little your every move to collect information about you without you even noticing. That's all been part of a regime that's been pushed by, well, this guy.
2: Somebody must be doing something exactly right.
3: But who would be complaining?
2: You can't have your privacy violated if you don't know your privacy is violated, right?
0: So this goes on, and you're going to be hearing a lot more about it, not just in that race. By the way, was that, did they just do like a ripoff of Somebody's Watching Me, Rockwell? That's clever. Rick Davis and Jeannie Shanzano weigh in on this now. Jeannie, this is a privacy issue, but there's more to it than this. Why are people seizing on Flock cameras? I bet your students are talking about them on campus. What do you think?
4: Yeah, they absolutely are. You know, it turns out that Americans, big shock here, Joe, they don't like to be surveilled at every moment of their lives. And, you know, this goes right back to the founding of the United States. There's nothing that brings us all together than our belief in freedom, our belief in liberty. And that is particularly privacy from government interference. And so Flock, you know, I think they're worth almost $8.5 billion. You mentioned seeing them now that you're aware of them. 40% of law enforcement in our country have them. And this has become, you know, the new data center, I suppose you could say, issue of the campaign. I heard somebody, a Republican commissioner said, it is so bipartisan that when they pulled together a group of community members, it was a combination of work boots and Subarus in the parking lot, meaning it was left, right, and center. It didn't matter.
0: That's
4: because
0: great.
4: Nobody wants to be surveyed to this extent. And you have these groups DFLOC, and of course, they are working very hard. And last I saw, 350,000 downloads of their map showing where these cameras are. If anybody wants to go join the DFLOC, they can do it. And, you know, of course, the CEO of Flock called them a terrorist organization, then walked it back. But this is what, you know, how people feel about this kind of technology. But it is a violation in many people's minds of their liberty, their freedom, their privacy, and their Fourth Amendment rights.
0: Rick, we've just got a minute. I want to hear you on this because we've got House Republicans up with legislation to prohibit the federal government from purchasing these cameras, Tim Burchett included. Bernie Sanders on the same side says stop AI mass surveillance, stop Flock. President Trump says this should be under review. 30 seconds. I apologize. Will Republicans tackle this in Congress?
5: Block Flock. That's my motto for the week. It's bipartisan. It's not just Republican. I think the president's trying to figure out what kind of political issue it is. And the reality is it's a community issue. It's a cultural issue. It's a privacy issue.
0: Yeah. I'll tell you where they're at in Alexandria at some point, Rick. I've been counting them. The Block the Flock, says Rick Davis. We have not heard the end of this. We're going to do more on this with our panel. And we'll bring in some important voices on the Flock. This is Bloomberg.
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0: China signals defiance as Canada claps back. Welcome to the Tuesday edition of Balance of Power as Canadian Prime Minister Mark Carney matches U.S. tariffs dollar for dollar, and President Xi of China threatens all necessary measures to protect its economic relationship with Iran. We're going to get the latest in a moment from Bloomberg's Tyler Kendall, who is live at the White House. We'll have insights from Congressman Gabe Amo, Democrat of Rhode Island, who is...
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24: Nailed it. Canadian Prime Minister Mark Carney matching dollar for dollar, though, the new tariffs imposed by President Trump over the weekend, announcing support for programs support programs for Canadian businesses that have been hurt by the escalating trade war. Canada is going to double its existing counter tariffs on U.S. steel and aluminum products to 50%. By the way, those steel companies actually trading higher right now. We have got Nippon Steel, the parent of U.S. Steel, up by just about 0.9%. Cleveland Cliffs right now gaining 1.3%, and Nucor up by about 0.8%. The Dow, the S&P, NASDAQ are all advancing today. S&P 500 index higher now by 22 points, up by about 0.3%. Dow Industrials up 100 now, up by about 0.2%. NASDAQ up 0.6%. And the NASDAQ 100 index now also higher by 0.6%. The SOX, the Philadelphia Stock Exchange's semiconductor index, up 1.3%. This ahead of NVIDIA earnings tomorrow after the close of trading. NVIDIA shares up now by 1.7%. The 2-year at 4.20%, the 10-year 4.64%, the 30-year 5.17%. Gold now lower by 0.2%, 46.41 the ounce. And West Texas Intermediate crude down 3.4%, 82.10 for a barrel of WTI. Bitcoin was above 80K, right now 79,144. Right now we got Bitcoin up about 0.3%. Recapping, stocks higher, S&P up 22, up 0.3%. That, Joe Matthew, is a Bloomberg Business Flash.
0: All right, Charlie, many thanks. We'll have more from Charlie Pellett on the markets in just about 20 minutes' time as we connect the dots here between Washington and Wall Street with a message of defiance today coming from both China and Canada, not always invoked in the same sentence. Of course, our trading partner Canada is responding to a tit-for-tat that we've been describing over the past couple of days following trade talks that fell apart over the weekend. China has a very different matter on what is now D plus one. If you're following the administration's economic actions against Iran, yesterday was projected by Treasury Secretary Scott Bessent as D-Day. And Xi Jinping does have some thoughts on the idea of secondary sanctions against Chinese entities that are doing business with and trading with Iran. Hours after the U.S. sanctioned dozens of these Chinese organizations and threatened to target more. Remember, the secretary said there would be more to come this week. Beijing responding, saying its relationship with Iran, quote, should not be disrupted or undermined, unquote, knowing, of course, that President Xi will be meeting with President Trump on the 24th of September, right here in the United States, here in Washington. As for Canada, a dollar-for-dollar match. That's the message from Mark Carney, the prime minister. Matching tariffs imposed by President Trump over the weekend, doubling existing counter tariffs on steel and aluminum to 50%. We heard from Doug Ford as well, the premier of Ontario, now in his own tit for tat, a bit of rhetoric back and forth with President Trump, who called him out on Truth Social for bluster. Here's what he said yesterday.
1: No matter what President Trump sends our way, we'll have your backs. We will be there for you to protect your jobs and paychecks and stand up for Canada. The Prime Minister has my full support in this decision to walk away from a bad deal that would have hurt Canadian workers and undermined Canadian sovereignty.
0: We will be speaking with Premier Ford on the late edition of Balance of Power, and I hope you'll join us. That'll be at 5 p.m. Eastern. He usually comes packed with sound bites. But we first want to talk with Tyler Kendall. Bloomberg's White House correspondent is on the North Lawn right now tracking all of this. Tyler, I'm not sure even where to begin today, so why don't we just stick with Canada right now? Was this an administration prepared for reciprocal or counter tariffs back from Canada as well?
2: Well, Joe, it appeared that the president might have been gearing up for this action, one, because the Canadian prime minister had telegraphed as much. He did make good on his original threat to match the tariffs dollar for dollar. But just by the fact that we have seen a flurry of posts from President Trump today out on Truth Social in regard to the conflict with Canada and trade, in part saying in one of them, I deal with many countries and Canada is easily the most difficult and unreasonable. Of course, our own reporting has indicated that Canadian officials have alleged that the U.S. was changing the, quote, goalposts when it came to the differences in the trade agreement that ultimately derailed the deal getting through. But, Joe, I think evident by the fact that Canada's reciprocal tariffs are expected to go into effect on September 8th, the next round of escalation by the U.S. January 1st could lead to some negotiating room going forward.
0: Well, those two dates are awfully important. So this is clearly not a case closed. But your point about the Truth Social posts, I counted 27 since 6:58 a.m., Tyler. And one of them includes this idea the president is floating now, the U.S. giving serious consideration to changing the name of Lake Ontario to Lake America, he says, in that we don't expect doing much business with Ontario any longer. Is this a joke?
2: I would take the president probably at his word. If you're joining us on the television, you can see the map that he is issuing right there. We'll have to see how this ultimately goes from here. Of course, there are a lot of different leverage points, negotiating points, but this does play into the broader idea that there have been escalating tensions between President Trump and the Canadian Prime Minister, Mark Carney, in particular. Keeping in mind that Mark Carney had campaigned on basically countering President Trump and the tariff war a couple of years ago, and we have seen just escalating tensions since then, whether that was his address at Davos, whether that was President Trump threatening tariffs over wildfire smoke, and this appears to be the latest escalation in what is essentially now a pretty sudden reversal. We thought we were getting very close to a deal. We had sources familiar telling us here at Bloomberg some of those levies were going to be lowered, but at the end of the day, it just couldn't get over the finish line.
0: Wow, really something. Tyler, I need to ask you about President Xi quickly. We're going to be talking in just a moment with the vice-ranking member, House Foreign Affairs Committee. Congressman Amo is with us from Rhode Island. So we have geopolitics on our minds here. President Xi, pretty clear about the idea of secondary sanctions and knowing that China would have to be part of this for the so-called D-Day, or I guess Operation, what are we calling it again? It's Operation Scofflaw, or for Outcast, that's what it is. The relationship with Iran, quote, should not be disrupted or undermined. China will take all necessary measures to safeguard its interests. What now, Tyler?
2: Seeming to imply that China is prepared to retaliate if the U.S. does make good on its threats to hold those countries that still have financial ties with Iran accountable. The backdrop here being that China remains the top importer of Iranian crude, to the tune of 90% of Iran's oil exports go to Beijing. The Treasury Secretary was asked yesterday multiple times about whether this would apply to China. He didn't rule it out. He said that no one is going to be above this. I have to say, Joe, though, the people that I'm speaking to here in Washington don't believe that the administration thinks that China is going to cleanly cut financial ties with Iran, but perhaps this is seen as a negotiating tactic to help lower some of the leverage here, that China could maybe reduce its imports of Iranian crude, not cut them off completely, and that would still help the U.S. in its push to get Iran back to the negotiating table.
0: Tyler, thank you. Bloomberg's Washington correspondent with us live on the North Lawn of the White House. We'll let you know if there's more posting on Truth Social, because we haven't heard from or seen the president making public comment today, at least not yet, about these issues. But it is a great opportunity to spend some time on all of these issues with Congressman Gabe Amo back with us on Balance of Power here on Bloomberg, straight from Rhode Island's 1st District, the Democrat who is, in fact, vice-ranking member, as I mentioned, of the House Foreign Affairs Committee. It's great to see you, Congressman. Welcome back to Bloomberg TV and radio. From the great 1st District, from Woonsocket all the way down to Newport, as we've discussed, you are the epitome of the K-shaped economy in so many ways. And I want to get to some of these issues domestically. But as far as these go here, from your perch on the House Foreign Affairs Committee, have you been briefed on Operation Outcast? Did you hear that these Canadian tariffs were coming, and what should be Democrats' response?
3: Well, look, Congress has been on a district work period.
0: Yes,
3: so I know as much now as I am at home, as I do when we're here generally, because this administration has put Congress in the back burner and has not emphasized collaboration, cooperation, and really getting the consent of Congress to carry out its actions on the global stage. And what we see is governing by Truth Social and chaos to our north and certainly in Asia and across the world when the president continues this war in Iran that is raising the costs on the lives of the American people.
0: Well, the cost issue is a real one, and we'll, I'm sure, get into affordability with gas prices on the rise, food prices on the rise, but are you encouraged to see the president turn from military action to economic coercion? Is this the direction we should be taking?
3: Well, look, I'm not going to praise an arsonist for trying to put the fire out that they started. And the fact of the matter is, we are here because the president abandoned diplomacy with Iran and decided to go forward with an illegal war with Iran that has done nothing to make the world more stable and has only made the lives of Americans worse off. And so we were told about an economic D-Day.
0: That's right.
3: I don't know. I haven't seen one. I haven't seen anything of that nature. And in fact, as you just shared, China remains resolute in its vision of what should happen.
0: So should we be putting secondary sanctions on Chinese buyers of Iranian oil?
3: Look, I think
0: what does that cause?
3: I think what we have is more piecemeal strategy from the administration. Mm-hmm. Instead of trying to understand what we're trying to get, we've had shifting rationale from the beginning, whether it was an imminent threat to dealing with a nuclear weapon on the horizon, to now, because of the situation that the Trump administration created, a Strait of Hormuz, where we get unreliable reports about the level of openness it currently has.
0: Right.
3: So again, taking this piecemeal instead of a macro strategy leads us to a situation where they are reaching and grasping at straws.
0: I'm glad that you mentioned the Truth Social, the president announcing today that the Strait of Hormuz has officially been demined. He made that announcement last week. Do you know what he's talking about?
3: I have no idea what he's talking about.
0: So was it mined and has it been demined?
3: And this is something that I'm seeking answers to immediately from this administration. Look, Congress will, at least the House, will return to town next week. Uh-huh. And I'm demanding alongside my colleagues a full briefing and update on their activities, including the cost of their activities. Mm-hmm. I joined a letter with dozens of my colleagues asking for a full accounting mm-hmm. of where we are and why the American people are feeling the pain that they are feeling mm-hmm. At the gas pump, at the grocery store, as they're doing their back-to-school shopping.
0: You mentioned affordability, and of course we look at gas prices every day around here. We're at $4.09 a gallon nationally speaking. In the great state of Rhode Island, you're at $4.05. What the president is doing with Canada now, we're told, could make prices even higher. We took a look to just get a sense of Rhode Island's trade relationship with Canada, because so many northern states have a robust one. And sure enough, more than 1,400 jobs at some 45 Canadian-owned companies doing business in the state. Cross-border trade, and this is really what we're talking about here, supports more than 25,000 Rhode Island jobs, according to the Canadian Consulate General in Boston. When you hear dollar-for-dollar tariffs, yes, realizing they're not in place yet, what does that mean for home?
3: Well, it means that the hardworking people that I work for in Rhode Island are going to feel pain. I think about all the fishermen. That's a big one of our exports in Rhode Island, especially calamari, the calamari comeback state, as we were once referred to. That means a lot. Mm-hmm. All of these people who are working every day with higher costs because of this administration will suffer. And then what might not be reflected in those numbers is the impact on tourism. Mm-hmm. You know, you mentioned I have Newport in my district.
0: Yeah.
3: I have the birthplace of the American
0: When's the last time you saw a Canadian walking around?
3: Well, they're around, but I'll say the numbers are down. I've spoken with the tourism councils. I've spoken with leaders there who have said that the bad feelings, the animus between our nations has yielded less interest in coming down. You see it in tour bus numbers. You mm-hmm. see it at all of our sites. So there is a secondary set of effects with the lack of good feeling between our nations. When you have the president saying that he wants to rename Lake Ontario, look,
0: you know somebody's showing up with legislation to do that next.
3: He's a one-trick pony. We already did that thing. You know, the president has to step up to the plate and lead.
0: Yeah.
3: And right now, all he's doing is causing more chaos. And who hurts? The American people every single time at their bank accounts and at their dinner tables when they're making these tough decisions.
0: Do you take heart in the fact that Canadian tariffs don't take effect till next month and those we are threatening don't take effect till January of 2027? Everybody climbs down from this, right? Have we not seen this movie?
3: Well, brinksmanship should not be the way we operate.
0: Yeah.
3: There are other ways to conduct our business. We have had a trade agreement that is now in peril in USMCA. Mm-hmm. That certainly has been disregarded in this moment. So I would say to the Trump administration, it's time to lower the temperature. It's time to get to the table and let's figure out how we can continue to make the lives of Americans better. You know, everything from construction materials to appliances to agriculture.
0: Right.
3: And now because the Canadians are well aware that we have an election on the horizon, we see this hurting states where people have already been hit by the tariff regime that we saw previously, in addition to the high cost of living driven by the higher cost of fertilizer, the higher cost of machinery, all of the things that may be passing through the Strait of Hormuz in a normal time, but aren't now.
4: When you're back next week, it's going to remind us of so many things left undone. What will happen between now and the midterms? Will we actually see a CR codified? Do we have to worry about a government shutdown?
3: Well, look, I hope that cooler heads prevail. The Senate came to a bipartisan agreement to take us through December 11th, which happens to be my birthday.
4: Hey.
3: And I'm hopeful that we can pass something in the House to avert a shutdown crisis. Those are never good for anybody. That's why during the last shutdown, I pushed forward a piece of legislation to lessen the impact on women and children, the WIC program that was affected by a shutdown. We can't have working people have children who need to eat, have the families of my district and districts across America suffer because of the chaos of the Trump administration and Republican Congress. We have to fight for lower costs and do everything we can to stop the chaos.
4: Where are you on the list for this Pentagon? $1.5 trillion. You're on the budget committee as well, the mighty budget committee, which is pretty important in the time that we're walking into here. I realize we're not going to have regular order, but there will be a robust debate about the Pentagon. Many Democrats see that as a proxy on the war with Iran. Do you?
3: Look, I think any dollar that I sign off on without having a full airing from this administration about where we are going and how we got here is me signing off on an illegal war that I never had an opportunity to vote on. In fact, voted to stop with war powers resolutions with my colleagues in the House and Senate. And so we need to have a robust conversation because I want to protect our troops. I will always work hard to protect our troops, but I will not continue the chaos. Full stop. And until this administration shows up with real numbers or real accounting and a way to stop this pain that the American people are facing, we can't have a real honest conversation about paying for this war.
4: This is like the nicest week of the year in Rhode Island. What are you doing in Washington, D.C.? You and I are like the only people here. Are you
3: working? I happen to be here for an event later this evening.
4: It wasn't IndyCar? I thought you were going to tell me it was the race. All right.
3: I've been to the Indy 500, though. But I wasn't here for the races.
4: All right. Well, I hope you get home for some calamari. That's what they call it on
3: calamari.
4: Football, right? I don't know. I still
3: with
4: call
3: marinara.
4: It calamari. With the marinara. Yeah, anyway. It's great to see you.
3: My regards
4: to the great state of Rhode Island with many friends and family. Thanks to Congressman Gabe Amo with us here in the throes of recess. How about it? Live in Washington, we'll assemble our political panel next. Rick Davis and Jeannie Shanzano are on the way in, only on Bloomberg.
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28: 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Freedom stood up for reality, and the crowd went nuts. Enes Kanter Freedom attended a WNBA game with a t-shirt that defined a woman as an adult human female. The shirt provoked a profane response from Chicago Sky players, leading the league to eject Freedom from the arena, in every possible sense. When was the last time anyone saw a player in the NBA, NFL, Major League Baseball, NHL lose their minds and their focus over a t-shirt in the stands? This is the second time in a week for the WNBA in which a team either threatened to expel or outright expelled fans for wearing t-shirts that only express support for biology as the definition of women. This isn't a sports league. It's a struggle session with cardio. It is a cult of progressivism in microcosm where dissent has to be silenced and truth banished. It may be a clown show at the WNBA, but writ large, it really is a danger to freedom, not just Enes Kanter freedom. I'm Ed Morrissey.
29: 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From the JTR Roofing Studios, we've got partly sunny skies and a high near 84.
30: Bitcoin had been back above $80,000. It is little change now at $78,941. We're keeping an eye on shares of Dick's Sporting Goods. The stock plunging by 28.9%. It lowered its full-year outlook amid weakness in its recently acquired Foot Locker unit, overshadowing sales gains during the World Cup. Dick's bought Foot Locker last year for $2.4 billion. Nike, a major supplier to Dick's and Foot Locker, also trading lower. Again, we've got Dick's Sporting Goods down 29%. Nike shares lower now by 2.4%. Recapping, S&P up 16, up 0.2%. That, Joe Matthew, is a Bloomberg Business Flash.
4: Who is there left to sell Nike? I don't get it. There's just always, it's got a three handle now. Nike, at some point.
30: Yeah,
4: NKE. We'll see what happens.
30: Nike down 2.5%, but that the Dick's stock quote there. Once in a while, we have 100% reliability on what I see on the Bloomberg. But sometimes you look at it, Joe. I don't know if this has happened to you. You look at a number and you think, is that right?
4: Uh-huh.
30: And that's the initial reaction I had when I saw the Dick's quote there. But down 28.81% right now. So
4: absolutely whiz.
30: Yep, absolutely.
4: So Nike down in sympathy, as they say. Charlie, thank you so much.
30: My pleasure,
4: great Charlie Pellett. The voice of Wall Street will be back in just about 20 minutes with another check on the markets here. Looking forward to spending some time with our panel on this, because I'll tell you what, when the headline broke right before the late edition of Balance of Power late yesterday, this looked like a whopper. When you look beyond the headline, it's a little bit less intense when it comes to mail-in voting. The Supreme Court
0: allowing the president's restrictions that he put forth in executive order on mail-in voting to proceed for now. But this is far from over, leaving uncertain whether these restrictions are legal or, in fact, will even be able to be used in this year's midterms. It's going back to the lower court here, remembering that a bunch of Democratic state attorneys general had challenged this EO that directed the Department of Homeland Security to compile lists of citizens eligible to vote. The U.S. Postal Service separately ordered to craft rules restricting ballots, I should say, to those on these state submitted lists of eligible voters. It's a 6-3 ruling. We're going to get more on this, as we learned last evening from Greg Storr. But there's way more to this than the ruling. What the president is doing with the U.S. Postal Service is far more important, at least, again, for now. The New York Times spent some time on this with good reporting today. 4 weeks before the president put forth this executive order on mail-in ballots, he filed four nominations for vacancies on the Board of Governors at the U.S. Postal Service. Bucking history here and what has tended to happen in the past, all four are Republicans. There was the long-standing practice of nominating board members in bipartisan pairs. That's out the window. Four Republicans now, three of them, interestingly, have cast doubt on who won the 2020 presidential election. So we have 2026 in mind. We also have 2028 in mind. And when you talk to lawmakers, as the Times did, about the confirmation process for these nominees and what they said in their questionnaires, it raises many questions now about the role that the Postal Service may or may not play in future elections in this country. It's where we start with our political panel. Bloomberg Politics contributors Jeannie Shanzano and Rick Davis join us now. Jeannie is our Democratic analyst and democracy visiting fellow at Harvard Kennedy School's Ash Center. Rick is our Republican strategist and partner at Stone Court Capital. Jeannie, when you start reading through some of the biographical information on those who were appointed and their commentary about 2020, it's really something. You've got Jeffrey Brodsky, who is a co-founder of a management consultant firm, would not say who won the 2020 election. William Gallo, a retired commodities broker. Robert Stevens, a former top executive at Marvel. These are the folks. Then there was a fourth who withdrew his nomination for personal reasons. What is the president trying to do, Jeannie, with the post office?
12: He's trying to do what he's been doing since before he got back into office. He is trying to put his thumb on the scale of federal elections in every way he can. We've seen it with mid-decade redistricting. We're seeing it with the board, the post office. We're seeing it with the EO. The list goes on. And this has sparked so much fear among so many Americans because we all lived through January 6th. We all remember that the president will not be stopped in these attempts. And who did we rely on to protect us at that point? Well, we relied on the courts time after time after time in over 60 cases to strike down the Republican and the president's cases and to agree that Joe Biden had fairly won the 2020 election. And we're facing that all over again. And now we've got a Supreme Court that at 6-3 is saying, not on the merits, but is saying that there hasn't been enough harm shown to these 23 states that filed. And so we're going to wait this thing out. And you've got the liberals turning around and saying, wait this out. Mail-in ballots go out in North Carolina next week. How long are we going to wait to see harm? So this is where we are. And his activities with the post office, if you can call them that, are just another part and parcel of this story that we've been watching for, you know, a decade now.
0: So is this really, Rick, an argument about 2028? We can't change the rules on mail-in ballots this close to November, can we?
14: Well, I think the president's intent was to change the rules on mail-in vote this election cycle. Yeah. He may be thwarted by the courts in order to do that. And showing harm is actually a little more complicated than just making a legal case. The harm would be if the Postal Service actually started limiting what ballots they could send out on mail-in ballots. But another federal case has actually banned them from implementing this program. So the Supreme Court basically said, look, if there's no implementation, there's no harm. And so it's not like they got to go find harm. They would actually have to have the U.S. Postal Service implement the program. So it's a little more complicated, I think, on the back end of this. But the bottom line is this president, for whatever reason, has defied sort of Republican orthodoxy, which is separation of national government versus state government. And we always side with state government. The best government is the government closest to the people. And so elections, according to the Constitution, are supposed to be administered through the state legislatures by the states. And Donald Trump doesn't like that concept. Every piece of legislation or executive order that he's tried to implement around elections has basically been federal getting their nose under the tent of running elections, especially in any federal election. And so there's a fundamental issue here that's constitutional. There's an implementing issue that is, being prosecuted in the courts, and the Supreme Court will have to wait around. And to answer your original question, yeah, that probably means 2028.
4: Okay. But also, Rick, you've spoken about mail-in ballots and the role that they play within the Republican electoral process. You talk about Republican orthodoxy on federal versus state. This is something that Republicans have used to elect Republicans for years, particularly throughout southern states. In your state of Arizona that you worked in with John McCain for so many years, the president himself voted by mail. The extent to which he's seized on this, if we did everything that we wanted or that he wanted here in limiting mail-in ballots, would it not hurt Republicans?
14: Yeah, I think it hurts the system completely. And in many states, first of all states are different, right? That's the blessing and curse of our political system. We have 50 states and they all have their own rules. That's the point. And in a state like Arizona, you learn how to deal with it. And frankly, Republicans were winning an enormous amount of elections because they were able to identify their voters, track the process through mail-in ballots, and know whether they voted or not. And in many states, like Arizona, the vast majority of people who vote are voting mail-in. I mean, probably 60 to 70% of Arizona voters, and a lot of those, if not more than half, are Republicans. And so there's not a political operative in the country who doesn't love mail-in ballots, because you actually can track the process of voting, and you don't have to wait around for election day and hope for the best.
4: Wow. What's the Democratic answer to this, Jeannie? Do you sit back and watch it happen, knowing that it might hurt Republicans more than your party?
12: You know, I think, sure, the Democrats can, but I think this is broader than either Republicans or Democrats. This is the president creating a problem that does not exist. The whole predicate for this is the president keeps telling people there is fraud in mail-in balloting. And the fact is, there is not. As you mentioned, he himself votes by mail-in ballot, as did 47 million Americans in the last election, one third of all ballots. It is so rare, Joe, that the Brennan Center for Justice determined that you're more likely statistically to be struck by lightning than to commit mail-in or voter fraud. The Brookings Institute did an extensive study, and they found there were only 4 documented cases of fraud in 10 million mail-in ballots. So this is what frustrates Americans about our government and, quite frankly, this president. We have so many issues to be addressing, whether it's flock cameras, whether it's data centers, whether it's a war in Iran, whether it's inflation, jobs, the list goes on. And you are talking about a problem that does not exist. Again, 4 in 10 million ballots of documented fraud. And that, to me, is really the real frustrating part of this, whether you're Republican or Democrat, quite frankly.
4: Boy. This is pretty amazing, Rick, and I don't know how the rank and file manage this. If the president continues to denigrate mail-in ballots and refer to them as the basis of fraud, what do you do if you're a Republican House member running for re-election? If you're a Republican senator hoping to get the votes that you need, in many cases, through the mail this November?
14: Yeah, I mean, you know, it's cringeworthy to see the president's posts on social media and comments in the public, because these are the people who actually have to rely on their voters. And a lot of Republican voters are in rural areas where getting to the polls are not easy. And so they have to, hide behind the president on this. They're not going to argue with him. You don't see any Republican backlash from elected officials. But every single day they're out there, you know, whipping their campaigns to try and make sure that absentee ballots get to their voters and get turned in. And literally every week you get the update from the county election office tells you who's voted. I mean, you can't get a better system than that as far as accountability.
4: How about that? Rick Davis and Jeannie Shanzano break it down, as always, our Bloomberg Politics contributors. When the court rules again, assuming that it will, we'll let you know here, of course, on Balance of Power. We've got much more to follow here. In fact, former Congressman Kevin Brady is going to join us. The latest standoff between the U.S. and Canada. It's all ahead here on Balance of Power, only on Bloomberg.
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18: You're still glowing, flirting, grooving. 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
1: 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From the JTR Roofing Studios, we've got a high this afternoon of 84 and partly sunny skies.
2: It's 1:40 on Wall Street. We do check markets all day long here at Bloomberg. We have got stocks higher. Oil is selling off. Got to begin with crude right now. West Texas Intermediate, $82.27 a barrel. It is down 3.2%. Barrel of Brent, the global benchmark, now back below $89, trading down by almost 4%. Bottom line here is oil declines. Stocks are higher. S&P up 13 right now, 76.66. That is a gain of 0.2%. Dow Industrials up 71, up 1.1%. NASDAQ up 126, up 0.5%. The NASDAQ 100 index up by 0.5%. And the SOX, the Philadelphia Stock Exchange's semiconductor index, up by 1.2%. All of this ahead of NVIDIA earnings after the bell tomorrow. Very closely watched by Wall Street. NVIDIA up now by 1.8%. 2-year, 4.20%. For the 10-year, 4.64%. The 30-year, 5.17%. Gold now at a three-month low. Right now we have got a three-month high, I should say. We've got gold trading little change now at 46.41, the ounce down 0.2%. Crude, as we mentioned, big story there, down now by 3.3% on WTI, 82.21 a barrel. Canadian Prime Minister Mark Carney is matching President Trump's tariffs with a 50% tax on U.S. dairy and steel. Meanwhile, EWC, that is the iShares Canada ETF, up today by 0.8%. We'll have a whole lot more on Canada and trade coming up for you in just a moment here on Balance of Power. United adding 10 destinations in Europe and Asia to its network next year. Shares of UAL up by 1%. Another cross-Atlantic operator, Delta, trading higher by 0.3%. I'm Charlie Pellett. That's Joe Matthew. This is a Bloomberg Business Flash.
3: All right, Charlie, many thanks. We'll have more with Charlie Pellett, the voice of Wall Street, coming up at the top of the hour, 2 p.m. Eastern, as we kick off Bloomberg Business Week Daily. Thanks for joining us here on Balance of Power. We're live from Washington on Bloomberg TV and radio, connecting the dots between Wall Street and Washington. And there's a lot to connect today with so much talk about tariffs, about sanctions, and about debt. We touched on some of these a bit earlier with the congressman from Rhode Island. But as this tit-for-tat reaches new levels between the United States and Canada, we wanted to seize on the moment with someone who is steeped in this relationship, in cross-border trade, and as well, the matter of tax and spending. As former chairman of the House Ways and Means Committee, a legend in Republican politics, former Congressman Kevin Brady, with us now from Texas. Mr. Chairman, it's great to see you. Welcome back to Bloomberg TV and radio.
4: I think the last time we had a conversation, things are going well.
3: Well, thank you. I hope your summer's been great. The last time I believe you were at this table with me here in Washington, we were joined by the two gentlemen who helped to negotiate the USMCA. And now that we have seen this relationship devolve to the point of dollar for dollar counter tariffs with Canada, I'm wondering if you see the opportunity for a deal here or an intractable situation with Canada.
4: Yeah, so look, there's no question. What occurred was a serious bump in the road, no doubt about that. But it's not necessarily a fatal one in the sense that in the negotiations that had been occurring in the weeks before, there was certainly a seriousness, a purpose demonstrated by both countries. They were tackling issues that matter, some of them longstanding trade irritants, some of them new issues that the U.S. has raised in this joint review of the U.S.-Mexico-Canada agreement. There was real concrete solutions moving forward, and the hope here was that this would, if not entirely clear the decks, really lay the foundation for an announcement on country-to-country discussions, negotiations between the U.S. and Canada that would lead ultimately to a bilateral agreement, and then have the three countries, including Mexico, sit down and work through some of the president's priorities on China, economic security, and supply chain. So one thing, Joe, I've learned in trade is it's a deal is never done till it's done. No matter how close and how certain it appeared to be, it didn't. But that doesn't necessarily mean that this has to devolve further. In fact, I think as we watch the elections in Canada here about 6 weeks away, the midterms here in the United States, I think there will be an opportunity to come back because again, they had bridged the gap in pretty significant ways on some real substantive issues.
3: Well, yeah. So if you go back and read coverage from Thursday, Friday, even early Saturday, there was an expectation that a deal would be struck. Things fell apart, we understand, at the last minute. But these new tariffs don't take effect yet. Canada's take effect, I believe, the 8th of September. Ours would be by January 1st, 2027. Is this just some sort of high-stakes negotiation that's playing out in public?
4: Look, one thing we know about trade, it is the marriage of politics and economics. And all of trade is local. And so, look, it is not surprising for a country to view what the impact of a trade agreement is going to be back home and make decisions based on that. Every country does this. In this case,

0: would jumpstart those discussions.
1: Yes, right. Well, I mean, look, as someone who was a key negotiator in the original USMCA, did you see this coming when the president chose to not reauthorize?
0: You know, not surprised, because he'd been signaling it for quite a while. One, his agreement is working. It is the gold standard of free trade agreements in the world, no question about it. But over those 6 years, you know, some of the issues were not enforced as the U.S. had hoped. There have been new issues evolving, including China's super aggressiveness, transshipment of goods, moving them through Mexico unfairly, issues like that that needed to be raised. And so I think what was important, the president didn't withdraw. He simply said, unlike Canada and Mexico, I'm not going to renew it in its current form, and set up the negotiations with Mexico. So clearly there is a path here. Ambassador Greer has adopted sort of the same formula, the same model that's been used in these reciprocal trade agreements. It's a model the president's familiar with, because at the end of the day, I think Ambassador Greer hopes to take an agreement to the president by the end of the year, get that sign off, negotiate the final details of it. I think the biggest impact of this may be a delay in that timetable.
1: Interesting. Yeah, you do wonder what Mexico thinks of this particular stop on the road here and how it might impact our longer term negotiations. But all this is happening, Mr. Chairman, while lawmakers are out of town. We're in August recess right now, and they're going to be piling back next week with a lot to manage here, including trade, foreign policy with regard to Canada, with regard to Iran, of course. And then there's going to be the matter of budgeting for the new fiscal year, and we've got a continuing resolution that you can weigh in on if you want. But one thing that the White House appears to be seeking is some changes to capital gains. And I'm wondering your thoughts on this. As the former chairman of the Ways and Means Committee, you've had this argument before about indexing capital gains, as the president has reportedly suggested he would like to see. Is there an appetite for that in this Congress?
0: You know, I would hope so. Obviously, this is a very pro-growth issue. And we had wanted to lower the capital gains rate in TCJA. At the end of the day, sort of ran out of the money to do it. But there's no question about it. If you index it, you quit taxing people on inflation for their assets, which I think is a good principle, period. Secondly, it unlocks these assets, whether they're physical ones, stocks, other type of investments. That's good for the economy as well, creates new opportunities. You know, there is a cost to it always on these issues. You've got to weigh the pro-growth outcome against what that tax cut cost. But at the end of the day, America, one of the reasons we have such a resilient economy and the largest on the world, we have an investment infrastructure in the tax code. It encourages investment by a lot of Americans, a lot of businesses, in a way that grows the economy. Capital gains is a big part of that, those investment incentives that works.
1: Mm-hmm. Well, you know, the bond market's been getting agitated, Mr. Chairman. Maybe you have, too. We're looking at the long bond has been above 5.2% here. The 10-year, we're told, is going to be at 5% at some point. It's just a question of when. And it all came after this realization that our federal debt was at $40 trillion. It looks like a typo even days after it was first published. As we try to get our heads around a number like that, is this the right time to be potentially lowering our capital gains revenue?
0: You know, actually, I think last time we lowered the rate, the revenue from capital gains actually grew. Sort of like as we did in 2017 when we lowered the corporate tax rate, tax revenue from those corporations grew. Economic growth really is a budget tool for you as long as you restrain spending. That's where we're failing in a big way. We've got record revenues coming in, but our spending's outpacing it. And the stunning number, I agree with you, $40 trillion just is a kick to the gut, I think. Mm. Secondly, it's not going to take care of itself. Congress is going to have to act to move forward, especially as we look at Social Security, Medicare, Medicaid, others moving toward serious insolvency issues here. So you've got to have that restraint. I did appreciate Republicans, I think, came up with $1.5 trillion in their recent permanence of the Tax Cuts and Jobs Act, a good start. They'd like

0: go farther. But at the end of the day, America really needs to tie our spending to the size of our economy and right size it over time to where we're not a financial risk going forward.
1: Well, of course, you've seen the Treasury Secretary get involved in the bond market, which has been somewhat controversial, and it hasn't made a big difference yet, realizing that he could still do a lot more buying here. We heard from Stanley Druckenmiller. Did you see this op-ed this morning, Mr. Chairman? Governments defending prices against fundamentals always lose, he says. That's Bessent's own mentor, Druckenmiller. The only variable, he writes, is how much they spend before conceding. Is this the right move right now?
0: You know, I think, look, I think getting fiscal policy right is the only solution here. It's not going to come from the Fed. It will not come from Treasury or any administration, frankly. It's going to have to come from Congress. Setting guardrails around spending, sending putting in place enforceable spending caps, you know, and over time, you're not going to fix this problem immediately, but over time, right-sizing that government in a way that markets, more importantly, the country feels more secure. Joe, I have to tell you, my first 4 years in Congress, we balanced the budget every year. And I just assumed it would always be that way. But we've never seen a balanced budget since those days. So this is long overdue. I do think there are a lot of members in Congress, certainly my Republican colleagues, who this is what they wake up to. This is what scares them the most, this debt and deficit. So don't think all of Congress is ignoring this. I think there is a pretty strong crew of members who know we've really got to face this down.
1: Boy, until then, it's a continuing resolution, right? Nobody's crafting a budget between now and November.
0: Yeah, our budget process is broken, Joe. Has been for a long time. I would love to see budget reforms. I've seen them through the years get floated. They're really smart. They're really good. They should be bipartisan. But look, if the way our laws work, if we were a manufacturing plant, Congress would manufacture spending. That's how our budget's set up. If we want to manufacture reductions in efficiency, we got to retool the plant. That means rewriting how we do our whole budget. And I think that too is being considered by members of Congress who want to take a serious substantive look, like Jody Arrington, chairman of the Budget Committee, would be one. But there are others who are eager to join them.
1: Really interesting. You're paying $3.62 for a gallon of gas in Texas, which is quite a bit below the national average right now. In our remaining moment, Mr. Chairman, to what extent will affordability play into the election, the Senate election in the state of Texas?
0: You know, I think it already is. Look, affordability is a big reason President Trump won the presidency for his second term. Certainly a big reason Republicans maintain the majority as well. Certainly we as Republicans and they as a party will need to make that case very strongly in Texas and across the country.
1: It's good to see you and good to have you back, Mr. Chairman. I hope it's been a good summer, as I mentioned. Kevin Brady with us, the former chairman of the Ways and Means Committee, Republican from Texas, House of Representatives, and former negotiator of the USMCA. I'm Joe Matthew in Washington. Doug Ford joins us at 5 p.m. on the late edition of Balance of Power. Don't miss it on Bloomberg.
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16: 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I'm Tim Stenebeck, along with Nora Melinda. 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
19: With SRN News, I'm Bob Agnew in Washington. Voters headed the primary polls today in several states, including South Carolina. That's where Senate candidate Congressman Ralph Norman says he still supports President Trump, even though the president has thrown his support behind his opponent.
20: Would I like his endorsement? Absolutely, but I've earned it. I've never walked from him, whether it's the COVID virus, I called out the doctors, whether it was the wall, whether it was the tax he has been under. I've defended him, and my rating shows that with highest in the delegation.
19: Senator Darlene Graham and Norman are neck and neck in a new survey. As voters head to the polls today, they'll be determining which of those conservative Republicans will be on the ballot in South Carolina's Senate race in November. On Wall Street, it's been a winning session across the board. The Dow Jones Industrial Average right now up by 86 points. The NASDAQ up by about 120. You'll find more of these stories at SRNNews.com.
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27: Near the end of the Revolutionary War, George Washington received a letter from one of his own officers. Colonel Louis Nicola suggested that America might be better served by a monarchy, with Washington himself as king. Washington firmly rejected the idea. He had spent years leading Americans in a fight for independence from a monarchy. He would not see that victory end with America creating a king of its own. He understood that the cause of the revolution was greater than any one man. His example reminds us that power can be offered, earned, or taken. But character determines whether we use it for ourselves or remain faithful to something greater.
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0: 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Most of you know I am a lifelong Tennessean, that our studios operate in Franklin, Tennessee, and just south of Nashville, and many people drop by. There are several people sitting out here today watching us. We do the show from 1 to 4 live. Come visit us. And lifelong Nashvillian as well, which means that as our radio career has grown and whatever else I do around here, career has grown, I've gotten to know and become friends with a lot of the country music folks around Nashville, particularly of my generation. I don't know a lot of the younger ones as well because I'm not that cool, but I know a few of them. But, you know, one of the things I've learned over the years of working with the country music community is there's a few twerps, but most of them are incredible people. The absolute queen of the state of Tennessee and of all the country music artists would have been Dolly Parton. And I just heard a moment ago that she just passed away. And I'm heartbroken. And as all of the world is, I'm sure, but certainly Tennesseans and those of us who, she was an absolutely amazing woman behind the scenes as well as on the stage. Phenomenal business mind. Absolute genius at business, and very well accomplished in the boardroom as much as on the stage. The things that she has pulled off, and Dollywood among them, and many, many other things. And the other thing that she's most known for among those of us, I didn't know her, but I knew half a degree of separation 46 times, and incredibly generous. Every child in the state of Tennessee gets a free book every year from the Dolly Parton Foundation. She wanted to encourage reading. She grew up in Sevierville, Tennessee, in the mountains of East Tennessee, and reading was a privilege, not an automatic entitlement. And so she wants to make sure, she wanted to make sure children, regardless of their economic circumstances, had that. And I think the third thing that comes to mind when I think of Dolly is, I mean, the fourth is the performances and the absolute incredible world-class talent in movie and on stage and everything else. But she, as much as anybody I've ever known in that business, stayed completely out of any kind of politics or social issues. She just said, I just love you. And you're going to have to just accept that. But we're not going to talk about who I voted for, and we're not going to talk about your social agenda, conservative or liberal, because I just love you. And nobody except the ones closest to her know what she actually believed on those things. And because she did, that was not who she was, and she didn't care. She said, that's not my job. And she was really, really good at her job, and her job was being Dolly, the only one ever. I mean, there's very few people you can say a singular name like Dolly, a single first name, and you don't even have to say the last name. Yeah. And as a performer, you had to be really, you had to have seen her and watched her many times.
1: Oh, absolutely. I mean, I don't have a long list of things to say, but I will say the world that I know needed certain people in it, and when they leave, it doesn't feel quite right. And it's people like Prince, it's people like Dolly Parton, it's people like Michael Jackson. And when somebody like Dolly Parton leaves the world, you go, oh, it just doesn't feel right, because they shaped the world that I saw.
0: Leaves a hole.
1: Yeah.
0: An irreplaceable hole. Yeah, that's true. In all cases that you mentioned, force of nature.
1: Yeah.
0: Absolute force of nature. And just incredible. So Ramsey Show is grieving with our friends and our neighbors and her husband today, and honoring her as best we can from this distance. But, wow. That's, you know, she was scheduled to come on here several different times to do books and things that she had coming out, and it just, the it never worked out. Something would blow up and at the last minute get changed and everything else. And I, you know, people ask me all the time, you've met a lot of people. Who's the one person you have never met? And I always just say, Dolly.
2: Oh, man.
0: And I never made it. I never made it. So I regret that. And I know so many people that are close friends, and I should have forced the issue, I guess, but I didn't. I regret that at this moment. I can tell you that. So, but anyway, the only way I can drop the name is, she lives about 5 miles from, lived about 5 miles from me, and, everybody knew where she lived. I mean, yeah. But just see her, people would see her at the grocery store. She wasn't recognizable. She said it takes about 3 hours to look like this. So that was her line. And so, pretty incredible. So, gosh. Makes me want to tear up, but okay. Open phones here at 888-825-5225. By the time some of you hear this, that will be old news, but such is the business that Jade and I are in, and we're going to take the moment on the microphone anyway.
1: Absolutely.
0: Aaron is with us in Nashville. Hey, Aaron, what's up?
3: Hi, how are you guys doing?
0: Better than we deserve. What's up?
3: So I have been Davis for pretty much my entire adult life. Tried to avoid bad debt, only took out quote unquote good debt. And just over the last year, I finally realized that just the way my mind works, I want to be 100% in on the baby steps. And so part of
0: welcome to the tribe.
3: I made, thank you. And so one of the mistakes I made, and this, both of these were relatively recent. And so I bought a home, would have been 3 years ago now, on a 30% or a 30-year mortgage. And I only put 5% down. And so I don't have a ton of equity. And two of the other mistakes I made were a year and a half ago, I bought a brand new minivan. And probably about 6 months ago, I bought a year old vehicle, and they are both now paid off. I'm on baby step 4, 5, and 6.
0: What are they worth?
3: And so combined, they are worth about $56,000.
0: What's your household income?
3: $180,000.
0: Okay. No, I would not sell them. I would just start working the baby steps and pay off your house. I would keep the cars. You don't hate the cars, do you?
3: No, we love them, and you just
0: want to be all in, and you just want to be all in and do it right now, not ish. And keeping them is not ish. It goes by our guidelines. You agree, Jay?
1: Yeah, I agree. You make $180,000 a year. We say that things with wheels and motors should not be more than half of your annual income. And so you're under that line. And so, yeah, all's fair in love and keeping the cars.

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0: Dean is in Houston. Hey, Dean, how are you?
1: Hey, Dave. How are y'all doing today?
0: Better than I deserve. What's up?
1: All right. So I've accumulated about $100,000 in debt, and I'm wondering if Chapter 7 is going to be the best way to kind of take care of that.
0: It's never the best way. It is a way, and it's a very painful way. When you first start thinking about it and looking at it, it feels like it's not painful. I've been through it, and I wouldn't wish it on my worst enemy. What kind of debt do you have? What kind of is the $100,000?
1: So about $32,000 is hospital, and have $10,000 in student loans. And the biggest chunk of it is from a car accident I got into without insurance.
0: Mm-hmm. And so 32 is 42. So that's like $65,000 or $68,000?
1: And then there's another $12,000 in just another debt. My apartment got broken into, and we just didn't deal with it the correct way.
0: So you did not have insurance on your car?
1: Correct.
0: Why?
1: It was just pretty expensive at the time, and I know it's just an excuse. But
0: yeah, like $60,000 expensive, yeah.
2: Same with the renter's insurance. You didn't have renter's insurance. Is that what caused the $12,000 on the apartment?
1: Well, we did have renter's insurance, but it was a $2,500 deductible, and they were trying to charge us much more than that. And at the time, my fiance and I, we had a baby on the way, so we didn't have enough cash to fix the door and pay rent, so we ended up just getting a new place.
2: Got it.
0: All right.
2: Okay.
0: So $60,000 approximately on the car debt. All right. And what do you guys make for a living? How much do you make?
1: I bring in somewhere around 72, self-employed.
0: So and your wife?
1: My fiance, she makes around 30.
2: Okay. What kind of self-employed work do you do? What is it?
1: I run a handyman business.
0: Good.
2: Okay, good. That means you can do a lot of that. What about your fiance? What kind of work does she do?
1: She works in health and beauty.
2: What's that mean? She's an esthetician?
1: She's a waxer, yeah.
2: Okay. When's the wedding?
1: Not sure. I've been kind of stacking up cash. Right now I have about $20,000 in cash.
0: Is all this in your name?
1: Yes.
0: Okay.
1: Yes, sir.
0: So none of it's in her name?
1: Correct.
0: Okay. All right. Well, I view bankruptcy like in the same bucket as divorce. You do every possible thing you can to avoid it. And then sometimes you can't anyway. But you try everything. You leave it all on the field. And then if you file, you don't have quite the sense of regret or guilt that you would have if you just file. Okay? Now, if you file Chapter 7 bankruptcy, you're self-employed making $72,000 a year, your student loan is not bankruptable, so it's going to be there regardless, okay? The rest of this can probably be wiped out if you pass what's called the means test, and the attorney can tell you that. They check to see if, based on your income, you could pay something towards your debt. If you can pay something towards your debt based on this mathematical formula that's in the legal system, then they will not allow you to file Chapter 7. They will put you into a Chapter 13 where you pay a certain number of dollars, and say your $100,000, your $90,000, because student loans aren't in it, are repaid at a 40% rate. Only $40,000 of it's repaid or whatever, and it's over 5 years. Okay? And it takes forever, and it's a pain in the butt. And so I'm a little bit afraid you're going to bump into that with your income being pretty decent. I might be wrong, but I don't know in Texas what the guideline's going to be on the means test, and so you're going to have to find that out if you want to investigate this further. What I will tell you is that with $20,000, you can probably clean up
2: the medical
0: most
2: debt.
0: You can probably clean up most of this debt. You can probably pay this debt off at somewhere around, if you could pay it off at somewhere around 20 cents on the dollar, you could be debt free by negotiating each one of these to 20 cents on the dollar. Now, some of them are going to be a little more, some of them are going to be a little less, but when a debt buyer buys old credit card debt, for instance, bad debt, they typically buy it at a nickel on the dollar. And we see these deals settled all the time for pennies on the dollar, and you could take the $20,000 and work your way through it. That's one way you could go at this. So, in other words, I think if you called the car wreck, I assume that's an insurance company, right? Who do you owe the money to? State Farm or who?
1: Yeah, it was Progressive, and then they ended up selling it to a company. I tried really, really hard negotiating with them, but they didn't come down any. And
2: how old is it?
1: I just have it. It's from 2022.
0: Yeah, we'll call them again. It's been a while.
2: Mm-hmm.
0: You tried at the time really, really hard, but now they've been sitting on this, and they haven't gotten a dadgum dime, and you call up and go, hey, I've got a little money, but I'm going to file Chapter 7. And you're going to get nothing. So, instead of doing that, let's cut a deal. And I'll offer you $6,000 for this position. And then let's start the negotiation. And I'll bet you can settle it for, you know, somewhere around $10,000, really. $10,000 or $15,000, somewhere in there. That's, you know, it's since 2022. All you got to do, Dean, is put yourself in that company's position. They bought a bad debt from Progressive from a 24-year-old guy who wrecked his car and didn't even have insurance. They don't expect to collect anything.
2: Well, they paid almost nothing for it.
0: They paid almost nothing for it, and they don't really expect to collect anything. So anything they get's going to be like, wow, we just scored. That's where they're coming from. Now, they're not going to act like that when you call them, but that's where they are. They probably paid $2,000, $3,000 bucks for this debt.
1: Got it.
0: Okay. So I'm going to try all of that. And that will definitely work with the medical.
2: I was going to say same thing with the medical.
0: The medical, it'll definitely work. And I think you could clean up the vast majority of this for the around 20 grand. And what you can't clean up, you can put on payments and work out. That's what I would do. That'd be my first choice. Also, before you do anything, I'm going to put you on hold, and Christian's going to hook you up with Guardian Litigation, which is one of our sponsors, and they negotiate with all kinds of debt. I don't know that they can help with your unusual mix, but you can ask them, and we can ask them for you. They're a sponsor of ours. They typically take somebody's got $50,000 or $100,000 worth of credit card debt, and it's just a little bit behind, and they're freaking out, and they think they're bankrupt, and they're not, and they can work through those deals real easy. It's what they do. But they might be able to help with this, and we'll give them a shot at it. But if they say, hey, Dean, it's really not our thing, then if I'm you, I'm going to go settle most of this for this 20 grand. And by the way, you can get married for free at the Justice of the Peace this weekend. But I would not get married this weekend if you're thinking about filing bankruptcy. I would wait until bankruptcy's off the table, because you're making some progress.
2: Yeah, absolutely.
0: On some of these negotiations.
2: And you need the cash. You need that $20,000 cash.
0: Yeah. You need it to, and by the way, I don't know what the personal exemption is in Texas. In Tennessee, it's $7,500. If you have more than $7,500, you have to throw it in the pot and lose it. And in Texas, it might be $15,000. It might be $20,000. Texas has homestead exemption unlimited. If you owned a home in Texas, you get to keep it regardless of what it costs or how much it's worth. And Florida does. They're the only two states that have that in a Chapter 7. But look all of that up. Look up your personal exemption in a Chapter 7. You may be losing the 20 grand anyway, or a large portion of it. So let's work on settling it. Let's work on Guardian Litigation, and spend 5 months, 3 months fighting and arguing with these people, and let's get this out of your life. Oh, and buy insurance.

0: If you're getting close to Medicare age, let me tell you what I'm seeing and hearing. 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All those parts, all those plans. Medicare feels like a maze. 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They help you make sense of it all because you're not crazy for feeling this way. People dread the decision or put it off because it just feels too complicated. Todd in Florida said he was scared to even start, but Chapter walked him through it step by step and found a Medicare plan that actually fit his life and saved him $600 a year. That's exactly what Chapter does. They slow down, explain your options, and help you make a wise decision based on your doctors, your medications, your priorities, and your budget. And the best part, Chapter services don't cost you anything. To talk to Chapter, just dial #250 and say Medicare. That's #250, say.
1: With SRN News, I'm Bob Agnew in Washington. And the Supreme Court has delivered an initial victory to the Trump administration in its effort to strengthen mail-in ballot security ahead of the 2026 midterm elections in a 6-3 ruling. The justice had lifted a lower court injunction blocking key provisions of the president's executive order in California and 22 other states. A sad day today for country music fans around the country and music fans of all kinds. Dolly Parton, a beloved music and film star known for her vibrant personality and poignant songwriting, has died. She was 80 years old. Her career spanned decades with well-known hits like Jolene and I Will Always Love You. Born in Tennessee, she rose from very humble beginnings to become a country music icon, and her partnership with Porter Wagoner helped launch her career. She later became a successful actor and businesswoman on her own. Dolly Parton dead at the age of 80. This is SRN News.
2: 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We've got partly sunny skies this afternoon.
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0: Doing a little poking around at the break because I got curious if I had outlived my usefulness on my memory. So Texas allows up to $50,000 in personal assets, so he gets to keep his $20,000 if he files Chapter 7.
9: That's pretty high.
0: And they allow unlimited on your personal residence. So you can own a $2 million home that's paid for, file bankruptcy hypothetically on $20,000 worth of credit card debt, and you'd have to prove that you can't pay it. You have to pass the means test, but you keep the $2 million home and up to $50,000 worth of cash and our personal assets, okay? Now, when I filed in Tennessee in 1988, our personal exemption was $7,500, and that's what I quoted a while ago. That's what I went and looked up. Uh-huh. It's been raised to $10,000 now, and the personal, and you can keep up to $35,000 worth of home equity.
9: You'd think it'd be more of a sliding scale based on the amount of debt that they're trying to bankrupt.
0: I don't know. I the idea is you get to come out of bankruptcy with something to start fresh. It's called a fresh start concept.
9: Got you. Okay.
0: And so that's where the homestead exemption and the personal exemption come from in a Chapter 7, which Chapter 7 is the atom bomb you drop on your life.
9: And that's that.
0: You know, and it's just nothing left but ashes and whatever your little personal exemption is. And so, you know, what do you get to keep?
9: $50,000 in your home, though, ain't bad, is all I'm saying.
0: Yeah. It's $35,000 now in Tennessee.
9: Uh-huh. Yeah. But in Texas.
0: So in Texas, it's unlimited. $50,000 in personal. So $50,000 in cash and unlimited
9: plus
0: on
9: your
0: the
9: home. Yeah.
0: And Florida's unlimited on your home as well. As long as you've owned it 1,215 days for 3 years, in other words. So that was weird. I'd never seen that before. So if you've owned your home, has a couple of other little guidelines on there in Florida, but all other states have something like Tennessee where you get to keep a certain amount of equity. So when we filed, I think we had about $25,000 worth of equity maybe in our home, and we got to keep, you know, our furniture that would have brought $2,000 at a garage sale, but because that's all that was left. Everything else was already gone by the time we filed. We'd sold everything trying to not file bankruptcy. And we were so scared we couldn't breathe. But, yeah, we kept that home. But you have to re-sign for the payments. You don't get to waive the mortgage. So I got to reaffirm the debt on the house and kept the mortgage.
9: Wow.
0: And, you know, started with nothing, basically. I mean, $10,000 or $7,500 is basically nothing. And so start fresh again. That's the idea behind it. So interesting. Very interesting. So when you think about bankruptcy, folks, you need to understand you may have seen the stuff. Sometimes it pops up on the internet. I used to see the list before there was an internet. 10 things that if you have more than two or three of these things in a 24-month period of time, you're probably going to be in the hospital. The 10 huge tragedies of life, you know. So divorce, loss of a child, loss of a parent, bankruptcy is on that list. And so you're entering into the list of one of the most serious things that can happen in your life. And so it's not to be taken lightly. And we don't tell people to file bankruptcy on this show. We give you five ways you can avoid it. And we say, I understand. We're going to love you whether you file or you don't file. Sometimes if it's a ridiculous situation, we'll yell at you.
9: Yeah.
0: But, for your own sake. But, you know, if you you owe $6,000 and you hadn't had a job in 2 months and you want to file bankruptcy, I'm like, dude, it costs $2,000 to file bankruptcy. It's just stupid. Go get a job. You know, I mean, we're just going to get all over you, right? For your own sake. So you got to, the trick is bankruptcy relieves the pressure today only. It does not fix the problem in your mirror.
9: And I would imagine it just sucks the confidence out of you.
0: Oh, man.
9: It sucks the spirit out of you.
0: Man, I was not only broke, I was broken.
9: Yeah.
0: But it was a spiritual thing with me as well.
9: I can imagine.
0: You know, as well. So it took a while to rebuild after that. And, but yeah, you know, what it does to your relationships,
9: yes,
0: and what it does to everything else. And, you know, you walk down the street, you see that person that didn't get paid, you know, all that kind of stuff. And that stuff happens. All right. Catherine is in Fort Worth, Texas. Hi, Catherine. How are you?
8: I'm good. How are you?
0: Better than I deserve. What's up?
8: Okay, in a nutshell, my question is just, how do I go about compromising with my husband in our budgeting when it comes to tithing? He doesn't really agree with it, and I have, if I'm being honest, I'm not really willing to budge right now, but it's I'm tired. It's a monthly argument, and I'm just like, okay, I'm over this.
0: Tithing typically comes from someone that's an evangelical Christian or Orthodox Jewish.
9: Yeah. Are you both those things, either of those things?
8: No.
9: Okay. So I'm guessing you are and he's not.
8: Well, no, I'm not. Like, I guess I wouldn't consider myself an evangelical Christian, but I mean, I do believe, you know, that God calls us to be cheerful givers. And
9: okay.
0: Attend a church?
8: Yeah.
0: No. You hesitated. You don't either, do you?
8: Oh, I do. You said, do I attend the church?
0: Yes.
8: Is that what you said?
0: Yes.
8: Yes.
9: Okay. But he doesn't.
8: He has kind of chosen that he doesn't want to.
9: Yeah. Okay.
8: Yeah.
0: This is the problem, not the tithe.
8: I agree. So, again, context, we are rebuilding after him, like, wanting a divorce and all those other kind of things. And, like, for a long, like, at the beginning of our marriage was a problem. I got tired of the fighting, so I just stopped tithing. And then whenever the divorce situation came about, then we kind of were doing our own separate thing. And that's when I started tithing again. Now that we're trying to come back together, it's a, like, basically I'm just like, this is what I feel called to do. And I don't really necessarily know how to compromise about it. Like,
9: how does it feel?
8: The minimum.
9: What if you took, let me just ask this. And I know you've been approaching it from one way. This is just hypothetical. If you had said, I'd like to give some money to this charity or to this foundation, how would he have felt about that, just general charitable giving, not tied to something that has a religious base like tithing? How would he have felt about that, just generosity?
8: I can't say for certain. I don't really know.
9: Okay. I'd want to know that because I'd want to know that there's some piece of generosity that lives inside of this person, and if there's not, I'd want to get to the bottom of that because that speaks depths about them. So I'd be curious about that. I also want to know, how long have you been married?
8: Now it's 8 years.
0: Okay, let me back up then. Let's pan back a second. So evangelical Christian means Bible believing.
8: Oh, okay. Well, then,
0: and
8: yeah.
0: So we would take our instruction on this question from Scripture. Okay? And we can go into what we call the Old Testament, what our Jewish friends call the Bible, the Talmud, right? And find it all over the place. We can also find it in Jesus' own words. And to tithe, to give a tenth. But in nowhere is it a salvation issue. In nowhere is it I gain entrance to heaven because of my giving a tithe. God loves tithers. He loves non-tithers. It's not a sin to not tithe. But your Heavenly Father, who's crazy about you, says the best way to live your life, my daughter, is to be giving steadily, and a baseline to start with your generosity is a tenth to your local house of worship, which follows the Old Testament guideline of the storehouse. The Levites were provided for, the pastors, the priests were provided for, the rabbis, and the widows and the orphans were provided for from the storehouse. And so bring a tenth to the storehouse, the Old Testament says. And so that's where the model comes from. That's the teaching. Now, then pan back and say, in your situation, what matters? This doesn't matter at all.
9: No.
0: I wouldn't die on this hill.
9: And the more, honestly, the more you argue about it, the more he's probably going to dig his heels in. And this is never going to happen based off of an argument. He's never going to become generous.
0: The tithe should be the result of your faith. It should be the result of your faith, your result of where you place your trust. And that's what's missing here. And so the two of you working on your relationship and coming into agreement about what heaven looks like and what the truth of the scriptures are is 1,000 times more important than whether or not you give a tithe for this 4-month period of time while we're discussing this. I don't predict good things for your marriage until you get aligned on religion. It's the number one, one of the top 4 things that breaks families up.

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0: 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Caleb is in Raleigh, North Carolina. Hi, Caleb. How are you?
1: Hey, Dave. I am doing well. How have you been?
0: Better than I deserve. What's up?
1: Good. My question for you, so I'm weighing the benefits of either working towards paying our mortgage off early or putting the additional amount towards investing. And the reason I'm calling you is my financial advisor has told me it makes more sense to invest. But being a listener of your show, I've heard contradicting statements from you. So want to talk through it.
0: Well, your financial advisor is wrong. And that's what the data says. Okay. The theory that he's using or she's using is that if you have money invested at 12% or whatever the good mutual fund is bringing you, and you use that to pay off a 6% mortgage, that you cost yourself money. That's the theory that they're operating under. What they're not taking into consideration is the socioeconomic impacts of paying off your home. What we find is people are healthier. Their marriages are stronger, they do better in their careers, and in addition, and all of that amounts to way more than the spread of a mortgage over a mutual fund. Way more, mathematically. And where we see that turn up is when we studied doing the largest study of actual millionaires, not broke financial planners with an opinion, where we talked to actual millionaires, people that were millionaires, and we said, asked them a whole series of questions. We talked to over 10,167 of them. And the number of them that didn't pay off their home and instead borrowed on their home effectively, which is what you're doing, to invest in a mutual fund and say, that's what caused me to build wealth, the number of them that said that out of 10,000 was precisely zero.
1: Okay.
0: Instead, what we found was that the typical millionaire in America, the first 1 to 5 million, typically is about half, a third to a half of your net worth is a paid off mortgage, and the other two thirds to a half is your 401k and your good retirement investing. But the idea of keeping a mortgage around to the typical millionaire, they laugh at that ridiculous advice. And so do I. And so does Jade. There it is. There's the laugh. Okay. On cue.
1: And I am 24 years old. So that's been the big question I'm weighing. Is at my age, does that compound interest over time pay off more than what paying my mortgage off might be?
0: Nope. Because the risk, debt equals risk, and you haven't mathematically adjusted for risk. Taxes you haven't adjusted for. And you know, nowhere in this equation have you figured out what it's costing a relationship or costing you physically or whatever else. See, we can trend line heart disease, anxiety increases in our culture.

0: over the last 50 years, and the trend line follows exactly over the top of increasing debt. As car debt, credit card debt, student loan debt, and mortgage debt have increased steadily, so have those diseases. Interesting. Well, no kidding. Of course you have more anxiety if you don't have a, if you have a mortgage than if you don't. Hello? Right?
1: Mm-hmm.
0: And of course that affects your heart.
1: You want to know what I think? And this is just something I think. It's not a fact. It's not data. I think that people just like the way it feels to invest their money. And I think they just like to see that balance go up, up, up, up, up. It feels better. It feels like money that they can see and feel and touch more than the equity in their home.
0: Yep.
1: I think it just boils down to
0: It might be even a subconscious thing that if you have, you know, $1 million in a mutual fund, but you've got $500,000 in a house mortgage.
1: Uh-huh.
0: Okay. You can access.
1: You can get it.
0: You can get it. You can't get it out of the house.
1: Exactly. And
0: if you want to go buy a bass boat, you have to refinance.
1: That's right.
0: If it's in the house.
1: I think that's, I mean.
0: Which is another reason to do it, because it keeps you from doing stupid crap with your money, right? So keep your hands off. It's what we call a forced savings plan.
1: Mm-hmm.
0: So Caleb, I would beg you to become debt free and stay debt free and use your most powerful wealth building tool, which is your income, to build your wealth and get a different financial advisor, one who's right.
1: He's 24. And, he's got a long time to build wealth.
0: Yeah, you got plenty of time. You're going to be very, very wealthy, but no. And age really doesn't enter into it because the math is still the same. As a matter of fact, age makes it more pronounced. So we had on the air yesterday, we had a debt-free scream, Rachel and I did.
1: Mm-hmm.
0: 23 and 22 from northern Michigan. The house is worth about $300,000.
1: Wow.
0: They paid off $140,000 in 22 months. They have zero debt. They make $170,000 a year. So let's juxtapose that young couple with this young man.
1: Okay.
0: And because he said, because I'm young, mm-hmm. right? Can you possibly imagine what a couple making above $150,000 a year in their early 20s is going to be worth if they have zero debt payments?
1: I'm going like $33-34 million.
0: Yeah. We didn't even put it in the calculator. We just put the house payment only in the calculator, and it was $20 million.
1: I'm done. Wow.
0: Just the house payment.
1: Wow.
0: From 22 to 67, you know, and it just like, holy.
1: That is unbelievable.
0: So, you know, but what we're not doing there is paying, you know, worrying about what commission my financial planner gets.
1: That's right. They don't
0: get commission on paid off mortgages.
1: That's a good point.
0: Things that make you go,
1: That's a very good point.
0: Now, honestly, most of them don't give the advice because they're greedy jerks and want to get commission. That's really not what happens. Truthfully, I'll defend them. Most of them just give this advice because they're trained by an industry that's wrong. I mean, the financial planning business is a bunch of lemmings. Do you all know what that is? Little rats that run in herds, and they will all run. They will all run off the cliff together.
1: They follow
0: each other like a herd, like the hogs when Jesus removed the spirit from them, and the whole herd ran over the cliff. That's the financial planning business. Whatever one of them does, they all do. And then they declare it to be absolute by God truth, and it's most of the time not. Some of them are CFPs, and some of them are certified financial Pharisees. And so there's some really good people in that business, and there's some people who haven't had their own thought in years. Mm-hmm. They just were told what to think, and that's all they think. And then they decided that was truth, like it came out of the Bible or something. Which, by the way, none of this discussion comes out of the Bible, except the part where the borrower is slave to the lender. That part comes out of the Bible, but the rest of it doesn't. So, you know, I'm not defending paying off the home mortgage based on that, other than you wouldn't be a slave anymore. That's nice.
1: Right.
0: But I didn't make that point to Caleb. I made a math point to him. But there you go. So, gosh, can you imagine? These 20-somethings get in here, and they do these debt-free screams, and it's their stinking house. And the house was cute.
1: I'm sure it was.
0: Well, I mean, you thought, you know. But in northern Michigan, you can buy a lot of house.
1: Yeah,
0: I mean,
1: you can.
0: They're out in the middle of nothing. And so, but I mean, you get a good deal. I mean, but it was a little, looked like a little Norman Rockwell painting and the little Norman Rockwell couple. I mean, they were just a power couple. It was unbelievable.
1: Good for them.
0: Yeah. And you're thinking, man, I think we're going to be okay if we
1: still possible.
0: If we got a few of those around, we're going to be all right. So this stuff works. And to Caleb's point, it works even better when you start young.
1: Absolutely. It sounds like they probably didn't have a ton of consumer debt to pay off. They just went hog on their
0: Yeah, they did.
1: On their mortgage.
0: He was raised in a, he was a financial peace baby.
1: I wondered, yeah.
0: He was raised in that, and then he was dating a girl who was smarter than him.
1: Mm-hmm.
0: And so that's what he said.
1: But it's still a ton of debt. You know, if it's $140,000 towards the mortgage, that same, I mean, $140,000 is $140,000. If it's consumer debt, if it's, well, it doesn't matter. The fact that you can get intense and really pay something off in a short period of time is.
0: Yeah, but knowing what I know, the amount of data that is in my soul on this stuff,
1: I know,
0: from sitting in this chair for 35 years, I hear that couple and my mind, the math just explodes in my mind. What's going to happen to that couple?
1: And their family tree.
0: And I can't, I don't have any data to back up, the hard data to back up the health effects and the relational effects. What percentage of people never get divorced that don't have debt versus the people that have debt?
1: Wow, that's interesting.
0: Because divorce is grand. I mean, marriage is grand, but divorce is 50 grand. So, I mean, you, if you split your assets every so often and start over, it's hard to build wealth. 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
5: With SRN News, I'm Bob Agnew in Washington. Dolly Parton, the beloved music and film star known for her vibrant personality and poignant songwriting, has died at the age of 80. Her career spanned decades with hits like Jolene and I Will Always Love You. Born in Tennessee, she rose from very humble beginnings to become a country music icon. The U.S. Supreme Court allowing the Trump administration to advance its mail-in ballot safeguards.
6: The court declined to stop President Trump's executive order restricting mail-in ballot distribution. However, the justices did not rule on the order's legality, saying the 23 Democrat-led states and Washington, D.C. challenged it too early based on speculative concerns.
5: That is correspondent Ken Lorman reporting on Wall Street at this hour. The Dow up 135 points, the Nasdaq up 151, and the S&P 500 up by 22. This is SRN News.
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16: Near the end of the Revolutionary War, George Washington received a letter from one of his own officers. Colonel Louis Nicola suggested that America might be better served by a monarchy, with Washington himself as king. Washington firmly rejected the idea. He had spent years leading Americans in a fight for independence from a monarchy. He would not see that victory end with America creating a king of its own. He understood that the cause of the revolution was greater than any one man. His example reminds us that power can be offered, earned, or taken. But character determines whether we use it for ourselves or remain faithful to something greater.
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0: Welcome back to the Ramsey Show in the Fairwinds Credit Union studio. Jade Washall is my co-host today. I'm Dave Ramsey. Sal is in New York City. Hi, Sal. How are you?
22: Hi, Dave. Hi, Jade. How are you guys?
0: Better than we deserve. What's up?
22: Good. Well, I'd like to start off by thanking you because I am the light at the end of the tunnel, finishing up baby step two. I'm almost completely out of debt. I plan on being there probably by the end of the year.
0: Cool. Good for you.
22: But part of really the reason why I'm calling is because as much as I'm invested into the Ramsey plan and being in control of my finances, my My ex-wife is not, and her behaviors towards money concern me when it comes to our daughter.
0: In what way? Is your daughter going to be hungry?
22: Well, no, but a lot of frivolous spending, the idea of it costs what it costs, things like that, you know, racking up debt, a lot of debt, borrowing against 401ks, clearing out 401ks.
1: How old is your daughter?
22: She's 13.
1: Okay.
0: Good. All right. Well, here's the thing. You cannot, you could ask the same question and say, how do I teach my child to do their homework and get good grades if my ex-wife won't? How do I teach my child to have good manners and be a pleasant, kind person if my ex-wife won't?
22: Too.
0: I'm sorry?
22: I said those are also things that kind of
0: it goes with the territory. That's
22: that as well.
0: So what right. the answer to the question is you can't control what happens over there. That's why we call them the ex.
22: Right.
0: So we don't get to control that anymore. The only thing you can control is what you can control. And it's as for me and my house, this is what we do.
22: Mm-hmm.
0: So here's what I do, honey. You're 13. And when I had 13-year-olds, the thing I always heard is, I just want to be treated like an adult. You ever heard that?
22: Yes.
0: Yeah. To which my answer always was, when you're acting like an adult, I will treat you like an adult. When you're acting like you're four, I will treat you like you're four. And within every 13-year-old's body is a four-year-old and a 34-year-old.
22: Right.
0: And so I have to ask this multiple personality human which one I'm speaking to at the time. Okay, if I'm speaking to the adult version of you, I'm going to talk to you like I would my best friend and say, honey, here's what I'm doing and why that makes sense. I'm going to always be generous. I'm going to always live on a plan. I'm going to always be living on less than I make. I'm going to always be investing. I'm going to avoid debt. And I'm going to enjoy some of my money that I pay cash for things only. I do not take on debt. You will not find chaos and anxiety at our house over here because that's the way I live. And that's how I would love for you to live because I think it's going to cause you to be the best person ever. If you're four, I'm just going to tell you no.
1: Easy. Right.
0: And I don't have to explain it because you're freaking four.
1: And just too, there's part of this that's gonna, it's gonna have a delayed effect because at 13, she's not gonna necessarily see how things end up, but there's gonna be a day where she's 23 and she's gonna think back and go, oh gosh, my dad, you know, these are the things he taught and I can see the results of that and how he's living today and how, what his demeanor is, how our relationship is. And then she's also gonna see the results of, what your ex is doing, which is, she's probably going to end up with more debt. There's going to be more stress, more strain on the relationship. So let it take its course. Let the learning and what she's learning take its course. You're not going to see the result of it today or even next year or, you know.
0: Mm-hmm. Yeah. So honestly, if I can, I'll ask them, am I speaking to the adult version of you? If I am, then let's talk this through and I will use persuasion and my tone of voice and use logic and explanation and data and spiritual guidance and those kinds of things like I would with an adult. But if I'm talking with a four-year-old that's having a hissy fit on the cereal aisle, then the answer is just no. And I'm not negotiating with a rational human being at this point. I just have to pick them up and leave the store.
22: Right. Yeah, I recognize with this, Jade, like you said, it's the long game.
0: Yeah, it is. It is
22: the long game.
0: And the persuasion when you say it to a 13-year-old about anything, you know, premarital sex, studying, brushing your teeth, how to talk to boys, where to put your, what position to put yourself in, all these kind. The 13-year-old is going to listen some, and some they're not going to listen. And then you're going to get some hard lessons that'll come with that.
1: Mm-hmm.
0: And so, but the only thing you can control, I wouldn't put an ounce of my brain calories on what happens over at the X's. And if she brings that up, you just go, you know, your mom's a great lady and she can do whatever she wants to do over there. And what we do over here is this.
22: I usually I'm sorry, Dave.
0: That's okay. Go ahead. You're fine.
22: No, I was just going to say, you know, I try to, you know, keep, you know, emotionally or any kind of thought or feeling towards whatever's going on over there. You know, not my monkeys, not my circus kind of a thing. And that's typically what I do with that stuff. It's just where certain instances come up, something like, you know, that happened today where it's like, it hits in my brain where it's, you know, what is my daughter really learning, you know, from that influence?
0: Bad things.
22: And I don't
0: bad
22: want.
0: Bad things is what she's learning.
22: Right.
0: You know,
22: right.
0: Things that are not going to be helpful to her. That's what she's learning. And the only chance you've got to offset that is by pouring good, clean water into the glass so that if it displaces the other stuff out of the glass.
1: Yeah.
0: And that vessel being one precious 13-year-old. And Rachel says what Jade said is more is caught than taught. I'll send you a copy of the book Rachel and I did together. It was her first number one. It's called Smart Money, Smart Kids, How to Teach Kids How to Handle Money. It's a parenting manual on that. And it'll help you. You'll love reading it, and it'll help you. You want to teach them to work. You want to teach them to save. You want to teach them to give. You want to teach them to spend wisely. And you want to teach them to give, save, spend, and work. That's it. Yeah. Give, save, spend, work. Give, save, spend, work. And that's what adults should learn, by the way. Most people can't do all five of those things either. Give, save, spend, work. Give, save, spend, work. Work, give, spend, work, give, spend, work.
1: Save.
0: Yeah. I mean, that's it. That's it. It's over and over, right?
1: Yeah. Yep, that's right.
0: Get stuck in that.
1: I mean, the other thing.
0: Great question, by the way.
1: It's a good question. And then, you know.
0: So frustrating.
1: I don't have kids 13, but I've been 13. And so I feel like that's my perspective on this. And at the end of the day, when you become an adult, you learn just as much from what your parents taught, so much of what to do and from the mistakes that they made. You learn from both of them.
0: Yep.
1: So it's not a, oh my gosh, everything I taught my kid wasn't exactly right. They're going to learn. Either way, yeah. They're going to learn from the mistakes. They're going to learn from the
0: good stuff. We were talking about that, you and I, the other day on giving at church.
1: Yes.
0: In the old days, you would put a check into the giving, in the offering plate, and the child would see the parent doing that week after week after week on their day of worship. And every single, and you don't have to say a thing.
1: No, it's just
0: drilled in.
1: Yep.
0: And, you know, that, but yeah, the more is caught than taught.

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11: All righty. Today's question comes from Sam in Wyoming. He says, my girlfriend believes I'm making the worst decision of our life. A family friend asked us if we wanted to buy their home without putting it on the market. It's a great deal, and an attorney will handle the contract. But we're not married, and I believe we have too much debt at this time. I have about $50,000 of debt and earn $85,000 a year. My girlfriend has around $100,000 in debt and makes $65,000 a year. We are currently renting and living with my brother. Am I making the right decision not to purchase this house? Yes. Now is not the time. You highlighted a reason not to buy this house, but there are several reasons not to, for the love of God, to not buy this house. Your girlfriend is very emotional. She has something in her mind. She's created this picture, this playing house picture with you of you moving into this house that you can't afford and living this lifestyle with your friends that you can't afford. And you have just woken her up from what she thought was a dream, but you know is a nightmare. And so here's the thing. Number one, you're not married.
1: Never buy a house with someone you're not married to under any circumstances. Period.
11: Period.
1: This ends up in what's known as a car wreck.
11: Terrible. Number two, and you highlighted this, the debt, $150,000 of debt between the two of you. No money saved because you didn't mention it, and I feel like you would have mentioned it if you had it. And you're living with a brother, so you don't even have a place of your own. There is no foundation, there is no financial security in this relationship at this point. And for those reasons, I'm out. So what I would do if I were in your shoes, and this would be the order of importance that I would do this. Today, since you're the one who wrote in and you're familiar with our principles, if I were you, I would start tackling your debt. I would start working our plan, the 7 baby steps, and I would start sharing that information with your girlfriend so that she can do the same. And then when the time comes and you guys, if you do decide to get married, I don't know if that's in the cards. If you decide to get married and you still have a little bit of debt, now you can work together and combine your money as married people and actually pay off your debt, save up some money, and then save up a down payment. And then when the time comes, you can purchase a home the right way. But that day is not today, and it's quite far in the future.
1: The problem with real estate is everyone says to buy real estate.
11: It's a great deal.
1: Almost no one says, don't buy real estate. You ought to buy a house, buy a house, buy a house, buy a house. And a young couple, buy a house, buy a house, buy a house, buy a house. Get out of my house and go buy a house, buy a house, buy a house, right? That's what the brother's saying.
11: Yeah.
1: And so, and it's a family friend. I'm going to give you a deal. Buy a house. What's wrong with you? You're crazy? You got to buy a house. You got to buy a house. You got to buy a house. It's almost as if you're a renter, you're going to hell. You're not. Real estate has no middle ground. It is either purchased properly when you are in a proper situation to buy it and it becomes a blessing.
11: Right.
1: Or you're going to screw yourself over and it's going to take you a decade to get out from under this bad idea called a real estate purchase.
11: Well, you left a part out because the number one thing is everybody's saying buying a house. But the number two part is when you see a house, you think that's the only one.
1: Yeah.
11: You think it's the only deal you'll ever get. Yeah. The only one with that floor plan, the only one with that,
1: and
11: whatever.
1: As a person who's been in the real estate business off and on most of my life, I laugh at that. There's a stinking house on every corner. Oh, but it's a great deal. There's a deal on every other corner.
11: But look at the yard.
1: Yeah, well, it's got grass. You're killing me here. I'm sorry. It's a stupid house. Don't ruin your life. Real estate is a horrible purchase when you're not ready. And you're not ready because you're not married.
11: And you don't have any money.
1: And you're not married because you're broken in debt. Now, if you want to buy a house as a single person without your girlfriend, that's okay. But do not buy a house with your girlfriend or boyfriend. Stupid. All kinds of really bad things are going to happen when you do this.
11: Yeah.
1: So, Sam, you are right. Please stand your ground. And if it means that this young lady runs away, well, that might not be a big loss.
11: It may not be. And I can't stress enough to have $100,000 of debt or whatever consumer debt and to rush into buying a house, putting as minimal down as possible, having a payment
1: you
11: that's way
1: hammered.
11: Too much. Yes.
1: You don't get hammered. Please don't do this. You were right, Sam. We are on your team. Timothy is in Los Angeles. Hi, Timothy. What's up?
12: Hey, Dave. Hey, Jed. How are you guys doing today?
1: Better than I deserve. How can we help?
12: So, just to be succinct, I'm calling you because my parents probably wouldn't. I am 19 years old, and my parents make well over 6 figures every year, but we kind of find ourselves living more or less paycheck to paycheck. And I'm going off to college in a month, and that brings one big payment at the end of September with it. And so I'm kind of calling just to ask, like, how do I get my parents on board with a total money makeover and get their, like, hearts into it?
1: You don't. The number of parents that listen to a 19-year-old is almost zero.
11: Now, okay. Are you concerned that when it's time to pay tuition in September, there's not going to be any money there? Or how are we paying for your tuition?
12: Yeah, so basically my dad's philosophy on it, just because the income is pretty high, has always been that we didn't need to put anything into any accounts because we would just pay for it when we got there. But as the date gets closer and more logistics get figured out, it's kind of becoming clear that they're becoming stressed about it and I'm kind of becoming stressed about it. And so I know that it will be fine, but it's also just kind of like a thing where I've been, you know, listening for a long time, and I picked up the Total Money Makeover book recently, and it's like all of this truth and like good stuff is here in front of me, and I kind of want to, you know, help bring them the peace that I see in all these stories and all of that.
11: Well, I'm glad that you picked up the book, and that, I mean, that's going to serve you very well in your life. But I agree with Dave. You're not going to be able to change them because you told them that you listened to something on the radio or, hey, look at this book. But I am concerned with you for the tuition. How much? What you said, they're just thinking that they're going to cash flow it. How much is due in September?
12: Just about $14,000.
11: $14,000. So the conversation I'd be having, and I think this is fair, this is not you overstepping, I think it's fair to say, hey, Mom, Dad, tuition's due coming up here in, you know, less than a month. I just want to make sure the plan is still what we talked about, that I'm still going to be able to sign up. Because if I'm not, I want you to tell me so I can start thinking about what my options are. And so I can start thinking about if I have to push to next September, if I have to start thinking about maybe picking up a job to help pay for this. I just want to know. I want to open up the lines of communication.
1: That's good. That's good.
12: Yeah.
1: But Timothy, overall, your heart is good to want your mom and dad to learn something that you have learned and you're excited about. But truthfully, sir, it's what we call the powdered butt syndrome. Once someone has powdered your butt, they don't want your advice on money or sex. And so you're never going to be able to advise them on either one of those things, even if you're a 40-year-old financial planner and your father is broke. Maybe then he will ask you a question. But he's certainly not going to ask a college freshman who's just out of high school because he read one book. And he's not going to listen to you. And I don't mean that disparagingly towards you. It's just the way things are. And so it's the most difficult thing you can do. Now what you can do is you can just say, Mom and Dad, I read this book and I loved it. I think you might like it, and just leave it on the coffee table. And then see if they pick it up. Maybe I can get to them.
11: Right. Now, I do want to say this to you. I know you're probably moved off the line, but what is an absolute no-no is if they start talking about student loans that you can both sign for, the answer is no.
1: Correct. No student
11: loans.
1: We're
11: not doing any student loans. You're not signing your name with.
1: I'm not signing up for any debt. We're going to find another way to go to college if you can't do it, Mom and Dad. You're right. Good catch. Good catch there.

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1: With SRN News, I'm Bob Agnew in Washington. Dolly Parton, a beloved music and film star known for her vibrant personality and poignant songwriting, has passed away at the age of 80. And she is known for such hits that became so popular, like Jolene and I Will Always Love You. She was born in Tennessee in very simple upbringing, but became a country music icon and well-loved around the world in all markets. It's a closely watched race as a late senator. Lindsey Graham's sister is in a runoff race in South Carolina today. Voters heading to the polls in a Senate runoff between Republican Darlene Graham and Republican Ralph Norman, and they'll decide who gets on the ballot for the midterms in November. The Supreme Court has delivered an initial victory to the Trump administration in its effort to strengthen mail-in ballot security ahead of the 2026 midterms. On Wall Street right now, the Dow is up 135 points. This is SRN News.
2: 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We've got partly sunny skies and a high near 84.
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11: It makes dollars and cents. We are the Biz 1440.
0: Michelle is in Sacramento. Hi, Michelle. How are you?
12: Hi, Dave. Thanks so much for taking my call.
0: Sure. What's up?
12: So my husband and I are just getting started here, and we're kind of at a crossroads. And we just started a family, so there's nothing like a baby that gets you thinking a little more critically about the future.
0: Amen. And what a wonderful thing.
12: Yeah. Yeah, it's amazing. It's the best. So basically, we have $100,000 between student loans and auto loans. We have about $1 million in stock. He makes $145K. I make $175K. And I would love to be a stay-at-home mom one day so I can have more, a bigger family. And I just don't know how that looks like and how.
0: Where'd you get $1 million in stocks?
12: Lucky, I guess.
13: No mutual funds in the mix?
12: No.
0: Lucky. I mean,
13: wow.
0: It just dropped in your mailbox. What do you mean? Y'all invested or you bought stock or what?
12: It was awarded through work.
13: It's all one stock?
12: Yes.
13: Oh.
0: Okay.
12: Yeah.
0: Very, very scary.
12: Yes.
0: Very, very dangerous.
12: So,
0: are these restricted shares? Are you able to sell them?
12: I'm able to share them.
0: Good. Okay. Well, first order of business, if I woke up in your shoes, I would be terrified.
13: Amen.
0: Okay.
12: I'm a little stressed out. I don't know what the best way to do.
0: I'd be terrified that all my money was on one horse and he might fall and break his leg.
12: Yeah.
0: Okay, so the first thing I'm going to do is learn a word called diversification, which means to spread around. So I'm going to cash out this stock, and I'm going to pay set aside the money for taxes that are created, see a tax professional, see how much it is, and then I'm going to pay off all of my debt, and then I'm going to invest the stock in good growth stock mutual funds. Now, what did did your husband, this all was given to him as compensation?
12: Yes.
0: So he didn't pay anything for any of this?
12: There's some ISOs that were paid for before, yeah. But
0: okay. Not much.
12: The large
0: though.
12: Sum is okay. Just awarded, yeah.
0: So you're going to have a lot of taxes if you do what I'm talking about, but I'm going to do it anyway because I'm afraid you guys are going to get baked if this company slips just a little and stubs its toe. It's going to cost you $200,000 that you don't have. So I'm going to get out of this business of owning one stock. Your husband's not going to like this conversation. I don't care. He's wrong. Okay? Because he thinks he knows what this business is going to do, and he doesn't. He's not in control unless he's the owner of the business. And even then, he's not in complete control because sometimes the marketplace will still kick you in the teeth. And so anyway, all that to say, I'm getting out of this. And let's pretend that we spend $250,000 on taxes and we pay off $100,000. $140,000 in debt, so we're 100% debt free.
12: We also have.
0: I'm sorry.
12: We also have a home loan that's $550K.
0: Oh.
12: Sorry, I should have brought that up.
0: That's okay. Yes. All right. Okay. I don't think I'm going to win this discussion, but I'm going to tell you. You called and asked, so I'm going to tell you what I would do. I would cash out the stock, I would pay my taxes, and I'd pay off all my debt. I don't think you're going to have anything left.
12: Yeah, exactly. So that's what I'm scared about is how to.
0: And if you don't have a house payment and you don't have any debt and you never borrow money again because you live on a budget, you probably can make it on his 145. Plus, yeah. I bet he's continuing to get stock, is he not?
12: Yeah.
13: Does he have just a normal, I mean, does he have the ability to invest through a 401k into, you know, mutual funds or into funds?
12: Yes.
0: Okay.
13: Okay.
0: I would set my 401k up, but as he, how much stock does he get a year in value? How much money in stock does he get once a year?
12: About 50,000.
0: Okay. So he actually makes 195.
12: Mm-hmm.
0: That's what I would do.
12: Okay.
0: I would cash that stock out, mm-hmm. and I would invest in the 401k heavily every year.
12: Okay.
0: And live off of 195 in Sacramento with zero mortgage and zero debt of any kind. You can do that.
12: Okay. And then, okay, that sounds good.
0: But it's not, this is not an easy sale.
12: It seems like a lot of,
13: this is a very tough sale.
12: Yeah, it seems like a lot of money. And I just want to set up our future so that, you know, we can give more to church, give to our parents if possible, set up our kids.
0: Well, if you're making $200,000 a year and, you know, you're what, 28 years old? How old are you?
12: 28.
0: Oh, look at that. almost like I've done this.
13: Way
0: okay. And so, yeah, so, yeah, you're 28 years old and you make $200,000 a year and you don't even have a mortgage. I think you can invest and you can be mm-hmm. generous and I think you can build a wonderful life and become multimillionaires. And that's the way I'm looking okay. at this. I think you own way too much of one company. It's very, very, very dangerous.
12: Yeah.
13: Does he at least share your fear in that?
0: Nope.
12: Actually, we're both probably overly confident.
0: In that company, because that company's always done well. But that's what we call yeah. the myth of continuity. There's one thing is for sure. Things are going to change. They're going to get worse or they're going to get better. This idea that things are going to remain the same is mythology.
12: Okay.
0: And so I don't know. I do know the first time I ever ran into this was about 35 years ago. I was used to do one-on-one personal counseling in those days, and I sat down with a lady who had $1.2 million with a name brand company that if I named it, every one of you would know the name of the company, and she had $1.2 million in company stock, and she was 78 years old.
13: Whoa!
0: At least she had $1.2 million before she came and saw me, because in the 6 months before she came and saw me, she lost 30% of it because that company hit a bump. And so she didn't. She really had about $780,000 by the time she got to me. And she sat in my office and cried.
13: I bet she did.
0: And I'm 78 years old. What am I going to do? And I'm like, well, we're not going to stay in this position. We're going to get out. And you mean I got to pay all those taxes?
13: And that
0: yes.
13: was painful, too.
0: What about my company that I've trusted all these years? And I'm like, you trusted not only them for your income, you trusted them for your retirement. You can't trust them for both. That's bad. You should have retirement on your own and trust them only for your income. So, no, I would not be keeping any of this company stock. I don't own any single stocks, Michelle, by the way. Not a one. Not one. Not one. Hope that helps.
13: Wow, that's tough.
0: Wow, sir. Mike's in Houston, Texas. Hey, Mike, what's up?
14: Hey, Dave and Jade. Long-time listener, first-time caller. Love you guys.
0: You too. How can we help?
14: So my wife and I have been debt-free since 2020. We're in baby step 4, 5, 6, cruising along. My question is, how do we set boundaries with my mother-in-law about childcare and costs? So we've paid her since my daughter, she was born in like 2014, to take care of her. And then during the summers, and we've kind of, and then my son was born in 2020, and she's kind of done the same thing for all these years. So we end up paying her now about $800 a month, which I know is a bargain, but I feel like that's taken away from a lot of our saving power now.
0: And what would you do if she wasn't caring for
13: her? I know.
14: We would do all of these things on our own. So now the kids are in school.
0: Okay, so you don't need child care now.
13: You're doing it as a favor to her?
14: No. Yeah, so it's kind of this, she hasn't worked for so long and doesn't really have a plan to go back. And so now we just need help with, like,
0: well, I, you know, how old is your oldest
14: conversations?
0: One?
14: She is 12.
0: Okay. So, well, this is one of those things that because you didn't deal with it when you should have, it's going to be harder to deal with it now.
14: Yeah.
0: You've made a bigger problem now by not dealing with it when it was a little problem.
13: Mm-hmm.
0: So
14: definitely.
0: Now I don't know how this is going to go, but, I'm going to sit down with her and no kid around. You and your wife sit down at the kitchen table and just say, Mom, we're thinking about changing the direction of the child care. We don't really need child care. How can we help you make a transition? What's a reasonable plan?
13: Yeah, I think that's fair. I don't think that's you being the villain at all. The kids were going to grow up and outgrow the need of that.
0: I mean, what are you going to do in 6 years anyway when
13: Absolutely.
0: The 12-year-old's 18, right?
13: Absolutely.
14: So, exactly, yeah.
0: You know, so we need a plan, and it's been wonderful. It's been a great season, and it's been a blessing to you, the money has, and you've been a blessing to us and to the kids. So we want to make sure we do a gradual transition that you doesn't harm you, but we need to work on a transition. What do you want to do, and how can we help you? That's okay.

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2: Near the end of the Revolutionary War, George Washington received a letter from one of his own officers. Colonel Louis Nicola suggested that America might be better served by a monarchy, with Washington himself as king. Washington firmly rejected the idea. He had spent years leading Americans in a fight for independence from a monarchy. He would not see that victory end with America creating a king of its own. He understood that the cause of the revolution was greater than any one man. His example reminds us that power can be offered, earned, or taken, but character determines whether we use it for ourselves or remain faithful to something greater.
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0: 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Crystal is with us in St. Louis. Hi, Crystal. How are you?
1: Hi, Dave and Jade. Thank you guys for taking my call. I appreciate it.
0: Sure. What's up?
1: So I have a little bit of a dilemma. I think I know what you're going to say, but I want to hear it, I guess.
0: Okay.
1: So we're building a house right now, and I'm afraid that we're going to be house poor. So a little bit of backstory is we're debt-free. I'm 29. My husband is 33. The only thing we owe on now is our house that we're building. And it's just kind of snowballed. We didn't put enough money in things, like we forgot about some stuff like the septic, expensive things. So we have 40 acres that's paid for. And then we built a big shop. We're living in the shop now while we finish the house. So all in, when we're finished, we'll have about $700,000 in this place. We have quite a bit of equity in it. We could probably sell for like 1.2 in our area. And how the market is right now, which is exciting that we have that much equity. But my husband is the only one working right now. We have two kids, and there's just no child care where we're at under two. So we have a 10-month-old, so I'm staying home with him. I do plan on going back to work, and I'll make about $35,000 a year. He makes about $120,000 right now. So our house payment is a big chunk of our income right now, which we're still making it fine. My husband does side jobs, excavation work and flipping vehicles on Marketplace, but I just hate having to rely on that to come up with the payment.
2: What does he bring in every month?
0: What is your monthly income, including all of his side hustles?
1: If he does the side jobs, it's probably about $8,000 a month. If he doesn't do the side jobs, probably six. Just his,
2: and how much is
0: your house payment is what?
1: Whenever it's done, it'll be about $4,000.
2: So it's half of when he's going.
0: Or 70% if he's not doing side hustles.
2: Oof.
0: Yeah.
1: Correct. Yeah. And so I know that 25% is what we need to shoot for in a 15-year mortgage. My question is, should we finish building? We're probably about 2 months done. 2 months and we'll be done building. Should we finish building and just turn around and sell, pocket like $600,000 and find somewhere and pay cash, which sounds great, or stay in the school district we want and just, I go back to work in a year and he just pick up even more side jobs and just really work on, you know, hounding down this debt to be able to stay where we want and the area that we want.
2: Yeah. The hard part for me with that strategy, that with option number two, is even if you went back to work, you were bringing around $2,000 a month in. So that gets you back to the $8,000, which now you're at 50%. But that means in perpetuity, he would have to be doing all of these side hustles forever and ever. Amen.
0: Until your incomes come up. Yeah.
1: Right.
0: You're going to. I'm sorry, Crystal. This is a horrible thing.
2: Because
0: this is this house. You love this house. It's got your heart and soul in it. I can hear it in the way you're describing it. It's got a piece of ground. There's a piece of dirt there that goes with it. Oh, my gosh. This is just wonderful. Everything is good, except your finances. You're going to be broke.
2: And you'll end up disliking the house and disliking the property because of what it's costing you, not just in dollars and cents.
0: You're not going to be able to do anything, and everything that happens when things happen are going to end up looking like new debt. You don't have the margin to save up for the next car. You don't have the margin to save up for the kids' college.
1: Well,
0: you don't

0: the margin is safe for your investing, for your future. You're just broke people living in a big house.
1: Well, yeah. I should say that we have about $60,000 also in the bank. I've got about $30,000 in my retirement, and the older kid has about $7,000 in.
0: Yeah, that's before you took out a mortgage that was 70% of your take home.
2: Right, and I mean, I love that you told us that, but what does that mean to you? That doesn't change the situation that this is 50, in some cases, 75% of your take home pay.
1: Yeah, I guess it doesn't change it. You're right. It just makes me feel like a little more comfortable having that little bit. If I'm short $1,000, I can take it out of that.
2: Right. You know, Dave, what Dave
0: when that's gone, what are you going to do?
2: Because yeah,
0: you're going backward the whole time.
2: What Dave highlighted is the thing I want you to be thinking about, which is it's going to cost money to do the things that are going to be required out of your life. Save for kids' college, help your kids, you know, buy their first car, take a family vacation. Those things require margin to save up sinking funds for or to invest for. You don't have any margin.
1: Yeah.
2: And you need to keep the emergency fund. You don't want to, you know, drain that down and dwindle that down. And before you
0: know it. This is not an emergency. This is a refusing to face reality. So if I'm in your shoes, what I'm going to do is sit down and have a serious discussion about our incomes. And not in 2 years when I go back to work. I've got to go back to work now.
2: Man.
0: And we both got to get our income up. And if we can't do that, then what we're saying is we're not willing to trade those hours of work and those changes in work for this house. Because this house is not a blessing right now. It's a curse. I know it feels like a blessing when you walk out in the yard and you're looking at it and you smile. But then when you turn back in and you go to the kitchen table and the checkbook's laying there, that's when you know it's a curse.
2: Yeah.
0: And so it's, when you're strapped to something like this, it does not bring joy. And so I want peace for you guys. I want joy for you. I want prosperity for you. And the numbers you're giving me make me ache for you instead. So if I were in your shoes, I'm going to work on this for a little while. But after the first of the year, when the grass starts getting green early in the spring, I'm putting this thing on the market if we haven't changed our career track substantially by then.
2: I wonder if there's any way, 40 acres is a decent amount. I wonder if there's any way if they sold off some of those end pieces cash.
0: Might parcel it off and sell off a couple 5-acre tracks or 10-acre tracks and dump that onto the mortgage, get the balance down, and take some of your $60,000. You got too much sitting there. Throw 30 of that in there, and see if you can't get this balance down to where you can swing it. That's not a bad idea at all, Jade. Kind of destroys part of the dream, but
2: it does.
0: But the dream's turned into a nightmare from where I'm sitting.
2: Yeah,
0: and that's whew, this is rough. So there was an old book out years ago that Dr. Stephen Covey put out, and it was made famous because it was kind of like the Total Money Makeover. It stayed on the bestseller list for like a decade. There are several books that have done that. Men Are from Mars, Women Are from Venus. Do you remember that book?
2: I've heard of it.
0: It was on there for about 8 years.
2: Yeah.
0: Same thing. Strange little book. But, yeah, it was. There's books that hung out on the bestseller list for years and years and years. Atomic Habits is more, and most recent is a great book a friend of ours wrote. And but the book was The 7 Habits of Highly Effective People. And one of those habits was to begin with the end in mind. Crystal and her husband violated that rule. They just started building. Whoopee!
2: Mm.
0: And then they discovered they needed a septic tank. And then they discovered they needed, like, a water line. And then we needed shingles for the roof. Didn't think of that.
2: Yeah.
0: And horrible, horrible planning.
2: It's kind of biblical, though, too. That scripture that says...
0: Begin with the end in mind. Oh, yeah. Yeah, yeah, yeah.
2: About starting a tower and not counting the cost.
0: Yeah.
2: And then they look at him and said, look at this guy. He started building a tower and he can't finish it.
0: Right. Jesus said... Don't build a tower without first counting the cost, lest you get halfway up and you're unable to finish. And all who see you begin to mock you and say, this man began to build and was unable to finish. Begin with the end in mind. And so this is a mistake that a lot of people make. Crystal's not a bad person. Her husband's not a bad person. They just violated a basic concept of strategic thought.
2: Yeah.
0: and it will burn your butt. And it'll put you in a place where you have pain in the long term, or at least in the short term. Selling this house on the short term is going to be painful. Selling off some of that acreage is going to be painful. Keeping it is going to be very painful.
3: If you want to win with money in 2026, you can't keep living normal. Normal's broke. You need a plan. 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
6: With SRN News, I'm Bob Agnew. We in Washington. Sad news in the world of country music and all of music today. President Trump even reacted to the passing of country music legend Dolly Parton, who passed away at the age of 80. Here's correspondent Laura Winters.
7: President Trump taking to his Truth Social page, reacting to the death of Dolly Parton. He writes, "Very sad to report that Dolly Parton, one of the greatest country singers and far beyond ever, has just passed away. This is a true loss for millions of people. There has never been anyone like her and never will. In her honor, I am lowering the American flag throughout the United States for a one-week period beginning tonight at 6 p.m. Rest in peace, Dolly. The world loves you.
6: That is Laura Winters reporting on Wall Street. The Dow right now up 165 points near the close of NASDAQ up 151. This is SRN News.
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0: You're also supposed to enjoy money. 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

0: Welcome back to the Ramsey Show in the Fairwinds Credit Union studio. Scott is with us in Phoenix. Hey, Scott, how are you?
1: I'm doing good. How are you doing, Dave?
0: Better than I deserve. What's up?
1: Me too. Love that saying. Well, we're kind of in a predicament. We've got a data center that's going to be built within about 400 yards of our house in the neighborhood, and we're just wondering, what would Dave do? We've got our primary home is paid for, which is worth about probably around 600. We've got a house that we just inherited that is just closing, which is we're going to net probably about 416 out of that, and then we've got a mountain house up in the woods that's worth about right around 600 as well. And so we're
0: so just your primary residence was 400 yards from a commercial zoning.
1: That's what they said. It's commercial, and now they're putting an industrial million square foot data center on it.
0: Yeah, but I mean, the point is they could have put a warehouse there anyway.
1: Absolutely.
0: You're 400 yards and have always been 400 yards from an industrial / commercial area.
1: Yeah, it's been zoned commercial commerce.
0: Yeah. Okay.
1: So we're both retired.
0: What I'm trying to navigate is the actual facts of the impact of this versus the obvious emotions of it.
2: Yeah, I want to know, Scott, what do you perceive the impact to be?
1: Well, from some of the studies, it sounds like, you know, the noise, the total footprint of the environment is going to be a negative, and then some of the real estate people are saying the negative impact is going to be about 25% of reduced in, you know, housing around there, which is, you know, not, who knows what it's going to be.
0: Yeah, you don't know because you got to sell it first. And
1: right.
0: So I do not know what is going to happen with that because we're experiencing this all over the country right now. In different neighborhoods, so to speak, or different areas of town, and so we don't know how much of this is. So when you're facing something like this, there's a percentage of it that's drama, and there's a percentage of it that's actual facts.
1: Right.
0: And the truth is, the real estate agents are somewhat working on the drama side. They don't know. We know what you've been told. You've been told it's going to be noisy. There's a detrimental effect on the entire environment in the area and all that kind of thing. And then maybe it's worse or maybe it's better when they actually build it. So the unknown is more scary than the actual known. So it might be a mistake. When's the thing coming out of the ground?
1: Well, they're building it right now. They're putting the steel up now.
0: Okay, good. That's good news. So in a year, we're going to know a lot more than we know right now. Right?
1: Yeah, that's true. Yeah.
0: I mean, it could be quieter. Let's pretend that the drama is and all the anger and everything is which is I'm not saying it's not valid, it's just there, but let's pretend that that's 50% and 50% is reality. So it's not quite as noisy as everybody says, it's not quite the negative impact as everybody says, and then we settle in and your house actually brings about what it's brought right before all this was announced. The problem is, if you sell your house now, someone buying it is going to discount it based on the drama, not based on the reality. And we don't know. The reality could be worse. The reality could be better than the discussion. Does that make sense?
1: Yeah, it does.
0: In my experience, these things are not usually as bad as whatever these things are. But I mean, a negative impact to a piece of property is not nearly as bad as everybody thought it was going to be. So I had an experience. We owned a piece of property, and the HOA was all up in arms. They were putting a Walmart down the street, about four or five pieces of property away. It was a commercial piece of property. It was zoned for retail. Walmart didn't do anything wrong. They just put a Walmart where Walmarts go. Mm-hmm. And everybody's like, oh, God, the neighborhood's going to fail. It's going to lose 50%. A year and a half later, the neighborhood was up. Mm. In other words, it had no effect.
2: Wow.
0: Except all the drama and the yelling and the screaming and the picketing and all the stuff around it. And if you had sold it to one, when the picketers are out there,
2: that's,
0: you know,
2: negative.
0: You'd have given your stinking house away for no reason, because 18 months later, after all the everybody's pulse rate went down, there was net no effect. Now, I'm not saying that's the truth about a data center. I don't know.
2: I'd be curious to know, especially if he lives in an area where there's other residences near him, if anybody else is selling, if you can kind of survey and see what's going on. Also could
0: I mean,
2: give you some information.
0: I'm pretty sure you're going to sell your house too cheap if you sell it right now.
2: Yeah.
0: If it's me and I own a bunch of real estate, I'm going to ride this out a little bit and let the waves calm down and see what the actual flood is.
2: Mm-hmm.
0: See what the actual, you know, cause of, okay, hurricane's coming,
2: yeah.
0: You know, and like, yeah.
2: And
0: I
2: think you can do some, I would think you could do some fair research on areas similar to yours, similar sized data centers. I feel like you could look out there and see what's gone on so far.
0: I want to know if there's a data center that's been up 18 months, and within 400 yards somewhere in a metro area, what did it do to property value?
2: Yeah.
0: That's a good piece of research. I don't know that. There's enough of them going up that you might find that. But, my life experience tells me that the drama is always worse than the reality.
2: Generally.
0: And it's not always, but I mean, often enough that I'm going to probably sit there and ride this out, unless I did research that told me otherwise.
2: Uh-huh. Yep. And I got to believe it's still somewhat new, but I feel like there's something out there. There's got to be some numbers out there that'll give you at least a sense.
0: But I'm pretty sure you're going to sell your house too cheap if you sell it right now.
2: Yeah.
0: I could be wrong. I mean, I really am just discussing this with you out loud. I don't really have any data or anything to back this up, other than years of real estate and stuff like the Walmart example. Those are real things. that really happened.
2: Yeah.
0: I mean, but the number of times, I mean, but it's kind of like, for me, it's, the hurricane is coming and then it rains and the wind blew for 4 hours. But we all acted like that the house was going to be completely blown over, and it was basically a rainstorm.
2: Yeah, it may not affect you
0: because it wasn't what everybody, but you know, you kind of got to prepare for it emotionally, but didn't happen, you know? And so I don't know. Can't think of, I mean, anything else you could figure out where there was an environmental impact to a property close to a residential. What did it actually do?

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0: Jane is in Charlotte. Hi, Jane. How are you?
1: I'm doing fine, Dave. How are you?
0: Better than I deserve. What's up?
1: My husband makes $210,000 a year. I make $75,000. He contributes 17% of his salary to our household account just because that's what he deems that he wants to give. And I've always given 100% of mine. But just recently, I said, you know what, I'm going to give 17% as well. But it ends up to where I have to give more to pay our bills. But my question is, should I be giving 17% or should I be giving 8.5% because my salary is so much less than his?
0: How old are you guys?
1: 58.
0: And how long have you been married?
1: 40 years.
2: Oh, boy. Mm-hmm.
0: Okay. I want to say this as gently as I can. This is tremendously dysfunctional. What kind of human being is married to a woman for 40 years and gives 17% towards the household? And what kind of human being accepts this arrangement?
1: I understand that, but I'm at a loss because he puts his foot down and that's what he says is going to go, and I don't know another way to make it be different.
0: Well, you're 40 years too late to raise as much hell as you should have raised, but I guess better late than never.
2: Yeah.
1: Well, it's only been this way for 23 years.
0: Okay.
2: What changed? What started
0: How about no more? We're not doing it this way anymore. My Bible says to leave and cleave. My Bible says that, and the two are one. And we are now one flesh. And if you want to continue to live in this house with me, buddy, it's now 100%.
2: Yeah, I'm hearing.
0: Otherwise, I'm going to knock a noggin on your head.
2: Yeah.
0: Nut. This is nutty.
2: Yeah. You've really got two choices here, Jane. You can participate in the dysfunction
0: madness
2: by saying, oh, I'm only going to do, you know, 17%. Actually, I'm only going to do 8%. And you can participate in it, or you can do what Dave said and draw a line and say, here's the way it needs to be in order for me to continue.
0: Yeah.
1: But yeah. Is the 8% fair?
2: No.
0: Nothing in this discussion is fair. 100% of both of you is fair and correct and the right way to operate a household. Anything less, and you're participating in the madness. But you're not going to do that, are you? You're not going to cause this big a stink. Because what I'm talking about is turning his little world upside down.
2: Mm-hmm.
0: Well, which needs to happen, darling.
1: I understand, and I've said those things before, but it doesn't work.
0: Okay. I think you need to see a therapist and a marriage counselor is what I think. And have them help you decide what you're willing to do. If you want to live in the middle of crazy town, just build you a tent, kiddo, and just live there. You've been doing it for 40 years, so, or at least 23 or whatever it was. He decided this absurd butt idea that he thinks he's a roommate instead of a husband. But so, Jane, for 40 years, Sharon Ramsey has not earned an income since our oldest daughter was born. So what if I told her I was going to put in 17%? Do you think that hillbilly woman would have put up with that? I'm just telling you, she wouldn't have. There have been frying pans involved, and she's from East Tennessee. That's an Olympic event there.
2: Wow.
0: Yeah.
2: This is tough.
0: Yeah, honey, I'm sorry. I do not have a fix other than to try to embolden you and give you verbiage to sit down and talk to someone and get the help that you guys needed 23 years ago and you still need today. Because what he is proposing and what he has put you under is what we call financial abuse. And you guys need help.
2: Yeah.
0: This is weird. It's not right. It's not normal. It's unethical. So, how many ways do I need to say it? And so I would not want my friend Jane to tolerate it, and I would not want my friend, her husband, to continue to be a bad husband.
2: Yeah.
0: Man.
2: Oh, boy. Yeah, that's tough. You're going to have to, it's going to require a lot.
0: Yeah.
2: A lot.
0: Yeah. And these patterns are deeply ingrained at this point. So.
2: Well, yeah, because she's asking us to give advice on how to be more dysfunction.
0: Yeah, I can't gauge the level of crazy that I want to participate in. I just don't do crazy.
2: Yeah.
0: So there we go. And this is crazy, Jane. It's crazy, crazy, crazy, crazy, crazy, crazy. Wow. I'm sorry, kiddo. I hope you guys can get some help for your marriage. You desperately, desperately need it. All right. Hunter is in Phoenix. Hey, Hunter, what's up in your world?
3: Hey, guys. How are we doing today?
0: Better than I deserve. How can I help?
3: Hey, just want some information or some help on how to tackle some debt. I'm a recent college graduate.
0: Cool. What's your degree in?
3: Back. Construction management.
0: Good. You get a new job?
3: Yes, sir. I started in June.
0: Awesome.
2: Great.
0: What are you making?
3: I make $78,000 a year's salary.
0: Good
2: way
0: for you.
2: Go.
0: Plus bonuses and stuff, huh?
3: Yeah, we get a 401k bonus at the end of the year.
0: Awesomeness. All right. Good for you. That's a great job coming out of school. Congratulations.
2: Yeah, very nice.
0: And how much debt have you
3: got, Hunter?
0: That.
3: So I got out of school with only about $11,000 worth of student debt.
0: Good.
3: And then I got about, this is what's going to hit, is $33,000 in a truck loan.
0: Okay.
2: Okay.
0: And so you celebrated your graduation and your new job by going and doing a stupid thing.
3: Exactly. You are 100% correct.
2: You wouldn't be the first.
0: No, this is like a standard. It's the number one mistake new college graduates make. Yeah. They go buy a new car. Number one mistake. So, yeah, you did it. And you did it good. You went big.
2: Yeah, you did.
0: Okay. So you got third.
3: Yeah,
0: you got
3: to hit a home run.
0: So you got 44 over the fence, $44,000 in debt. If you keep the truck and you live on beans and rice and you have no life, you could be debt-free in a year. If you don't want to trade the truck for beans and rice, you could get rid of the truck now and be debt-free really quick and have a decent life. But you're not going out to eat. You're not going on a date other than to throw a Frisbee.
2: Mm-hmm.
0: And you're not going on vacation. You're not doing nothing except clean up this dadgum mess you made right after you graduated. You did it really good till then.
2: Did I hear you say, we may have cut you off, did you say you moved back in with your parents?
3: Yeah, I chose to move back in after college so I didn't have to pay rent and tried stacking up cash.
0: Yeah, how much cash do you have?
3: Right now, I got about $4,000 in a Roth IRA and about $3,000 in high-yield savings.
0: Okay, no more Roth, no more investing. Clean up the student loan and get the truck paid off and move out. Go get your life. You make $78,000 a year. You need to get a life. Go get your one-bedroom apartment. Mm-hmm. I personally would sell the truck, but if you want to keep it and scratch and claw and be done with it in about a year, you can do it. But you need an extra job if you're going to do that. Let's just work all the time. Any chance you can get extra work with the construction folks, or is that it?
3: Not with the company I work for currently because we're a full-time salary.
0: Okay.
3: I could probably do some weekend piece work with other companies.
0: Good.
2: Good. Yeah, I mean, that's the name of the game. Yeah, if you want to
0: go do all you can do if you want to keep the truck. So I'd go get a one-bedroom apartment, and I would decide whether I'm keeping the truck, and I'd work all the time until I'm 100% debt-free, and that has to be in under a year, and I'd get the one-bedroom apartment the next 30 days.
2: Yeah, I would. Yes, you do not get to say, I want this truck, therefore I get to stay in my parents' house to pay for it.
0: No.
2: That is a no.
0: No.
2: No.
0: I live with my mommy because of my truck. No, that's just not too much.
2: It doesn't seem right. It doesn't seem right with me.

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2: With SRN News, I'm Bob Agnew in Washington. President Trump is reacting to the passing of country music legend Dolly Parton, who has passed away at the age of 80, calling her one of a kind. The president says he's ordered American flags to be lowered to half staff for the following week. The U.S. Supreme Court has delivered an initial victory to the Trump administration in its effort to strengthen mail ballot security ahead of the 2026 midterm elections. President Trump, the Education Secretary Linda McMahon, hosted students and parents at the White House on Monday, and the president pointed out the construction underway, comparing the White House ballroom he's making to the Great Hall of the People built in Beijing in the late 1950s. He says he would like the Chinese premier to see that construction underway, as he is soon to pay a visit to Washington. On Wall Street, it was a strong session. The Dow at the closing bell up 160 points, the NASDAQ up 171. This is SRN News.
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0: 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Median home prices dipped below $429,000 last month, which is a 2.4% decrease from the previous year. 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Good news if you're ready to buy. 1 in 5 listings had a price cut last month, and there's 1.1 million homes on the market as we speak. So real estate's good. 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Josh is in Birmingham. Hey, Josh, what's up?
15: Hey, Dave. How are you doing?
0: Better than I deserve. How can I help?
15: Yes, sir. So I'm 30 years old. I have an annuity. It matures in about 2 months. And I've spoken to a financial advisor and trying to figure out if I should use him or if I should just do what I have planned on my own. So just thinking about trying to transition it to another annuity and then systematically trying to withdraw some of that money out over the next 5 years or so to get it out of the annuity.
0: Why don't you just cash it out?
15: Because I would owe...
0: I thought you said it was up.
15: Taxes
0: up. You're not going to owe much taxes on it. How much is in it?
15: $200,000. So it's about $950,000. I would owe taxes on about $200,000.
0: I'm sorry. How much is the balance of the annuity? What's it worth?
15: $950,000.
0: Okay. And what was it when you took it out?
15: So when it would mature in a couple months, and then I would take it out, the balance would roughly be about $950,000.
0: I know. What was it originally when it started?
15: Oh, originally it was about $1.1 million. So there's a lot of fees and a lot of details on that. But
0: okay, so you've lost money on the annuity?
15: I've lost...
0: $200,000.
15: No, so the post-heifer was about $760,000. And so, yeah, over time, I guess I've kind of...
0: Okay, what I'm trying to determine is how much money did you put in it when you started it? 1.1?
15: So it was a work accident, and I used it to live on for about 7 years or so.
0: Okay, and so that's what reduced the balance.
15: Yeah.
0: I see. Okay, so it's 1.1 went in from an accident, and then you lived off of some of it. How much did you withdraw to live on?
15: I was withdrawing... probably around $50,000 a year.
0: For how many years?
15: probably about 7 years now.
16: Okay, $350,000 from 1.1 puts us at $700,000, right? Or $650,000? No, yeah, $750,000. Okay, all right. So $750,000 is, and then it's worth $900. So you would have taxes on $150. Correct?
15: Yeah, roughly. It depends on what the market does, the time that it matures on that date.
16: Yeah, yeah, I understand. Roughly, I understand. Yeah. But roughly, we're giving round numbers here. Okay.
15: Yes, sir.
16: Yeah. So I would get out of this, and I would get into some good mutual funds with a good SmartVestor Pro. 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Let them sit down with you and crunch the numbers. I'm not going to do that here on the air.
17: Are you back able to work, or you still have to draw off it?
15: Oh, no, I've been working for about 5 years now. So.
16: Okay. All right. So so from this point forward, you could just let it grow and leave it alone and just become wealthy, correct?
15: Yeah. Yeah, that's the idea. Yes, sir.
16: Okay.
15: Yeah.
16: So here's the problem with the annuity. Like you said, mm-hmm. it's got a lot of fees, all right,
15: yeah.
16: that aren't necessary for your situation. You instead could buy mutual funds that don't have as many fees, half the fees probably or so,
17: mm-hmm.
16: and then you can pick good growth stock mutual funds that are growing. If you, the market has averaged close to 12. If you only, and we're about 12 year to date this year, and it's only August, okay?
15: Mm-hmm.
16: So, but if you only make 10, your 750 would grow to, in 7 years, it'll be 1.5. In seven more years, 14 years from today, how old are you?
15: 30.
16: 30. So when you're 44, you would have $3 million.
15: Okay.
16: And when you withdraw the money out of it, you will only have capital gains tax, not ordinary income, which is double capital gains. And when you're in an annuity, the growth is at ordinary income.
15: Yes, sir.
16: As you're about to find out on that $150,000 worth of gain you've had. Approximately. I'm trying to figure out what your basis is, but you need to get someone to actually crunch the numbers and go, this is actually what's going to occur. But the problem is when your 750 turns into 3 million, you're going to pay either a 35 or a 40% tax on that or a 15% tax on that. That's a huge difference.
15: Yeah.
16: And that's if it's in the exact same mutual funds inside the annuity as outside the annuity.
15: Yes, sir.
16: I'm going to pay some taxes today. Well, when it's up in a month or so, right?
15: Yes, sir. So Fidelity does have like an annuity option that has
16: Honey, what did I just tell you for the last 5 minutes?
17: No more annuities.
15: No.
17: That was the takeaway.
15: No, trust me. I get it. Yeah, I get it. Gotcha.
16: Okay, then why did you just ask me about an annuity? No, you don't need to do an annuity. I would not do that. You do whatever you want to do, honey, but I wouldn't do it. So check out RamseySolutions.com, click on a SmartVestor Pro, sit down with them. I personally use a SmartVestor Pro to help me with issues like this to try to make sure my brain's working. Jade and Sam do the same thing as Dave and Sharon, as Rachel and Winston, as George and Whitney, everybody here on the show, John and Sheila. We all use professional help like that, and we do this for a living.
17: Why does he think he wants an annuity? What are they saying out in the market that is making people go, yep, I'm going to do that? Because I can look at it and say, this is a terrible idea. But how is it being marketed that people aren't realizing that it's a terrible idea? What are they saying?
16: Well, I don't know what he's hearing, but how's it being marketed? An annuity, and a variable annuity, has a couple of functions that if you're a first-time investor and you're scared, they give you some comfort, okay? If you put money in a variable annuity, it's mutual funds inside of an annuity.
17: Right.
16: And you can pick the mutual funds inside the annuity. So you can pick good ones, and he has done pretty good probably.
17: Mm-hmm.
16: All right. And the problem is it grows at ordinary income tax rates, not at capital gains tax rate.
17: Mm-hmm.
16: But you can, they will give you a guarantee of two things. One is that if you put 750 in, if you leave it alone 7 years, we'll guarantee you 750,000 principal. You will not lose your principal.
17: You will not lose. There it
16: okay.
17: is.
16: Uh-huh. And we'll also guarantee you a 5% rate of return.
17: Which is poo-poo.
16: Exactly. Because then you can probably make almost three times that two times that anyway.
17: So I'd rather take the low interest rate and know that I'm not going to have a loss.
16: No, it's a guarantee of a low interest rate. You don't necessarily, if the bottom line is these guarantees are both worthless because the market, if you pick decent mutual funds, is going to far outperform either one of those guarantees. So they're not going to activate.
17: Right, you're never going to see them. That person doesn't know that.
16: And so they're just got this in the back of their mind that I can do this and mm-hmm. I've got a guarantee. At least I got a guarantee.
17: Yeah.
16: And I'm not going to lose my principal because everybody knows you lose all your money in the stock market.
17: Right.
16: And all this bull crap, right? But, you know, in 2023, it went up 26%. In 2024, it went up 25%. In 25, it went up 18%. And so far in 26, it's up almost 13%.
17: So they're selling you a really sense of security you never needed.
16: It'd have to really suck going forward for you to be back down to your original principal and only getting five.
17: Yep.

0: Dave Ramsey here. For more than 30 years of talking to folks on the air, I can tell you that most people are broke. Not because they don't make enough money, but because they don't have a plan. Money comes in, money goes out, and they still got nothing to show for it. Listen, you work too hard to be broke. 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
7: So I am 20 years old, straight out of high school. I moved to Phoenix, Arizona to start my own business selling furniture.
8: What does selling furniture look like?
7: So I go.

0: So that's 11,000.
1: Okay. And what's the rest of the 68?
0: School loans, 25,000, and I'm still in college.
1: Mm-hmm.
0: And then I owe my old attorney $14,000.
1: Mm-hmm. Okay.
0: And then I owe the IRS close to like $7,000.
1: Okay. All right. And what do you make?
0: And then a credit card debt, I have about $900.
1: And what do you make?
0: $50,000.
1: Doing what?
0: I'm a medical billing and coding specialist.
1: And how old are the five kids?
0: So 15, almost 16, and then 13, 10, 7, and 2.
1: Okay. All right. Are you plugged into a good church there in Las Vegas?
0: Yes, I am.
1: Okay. Have you talked to your pastor and the counseling team about your situation? No,
0: no,
1: you have not.
0: No,
1: you've not. You need to today. Okay. It's their obligation to help you. It's what they live for. They're going to want to help you. You have five kids and you're on a shoestring budget. Okay. And they can. So let's kind of go back to your original question and then let's walk you forward out of that. So first thing we're going to do is get some people around you. The second thing we'll do is get them to help you a little bit with some of this. I don't expect them to pay it all off or anything, and you don't either. Okay. Student loans and IRS are not bankruptible. Repo is not collecting today. And the, what was the $14,000 again?
0: My previous attorney.
1: Oh, that's an old attorney. He's not collecting today either. He's waiting because he knows you're broke. Probably be surprised when you pay. Credit cards, you've probably not been paying on them because you've been dumping everything into this child case. So the two that are the most pressing are the $600 and the $3,500. Agreed?
0: Yes.
1: Yeah. Because you're really not doing much with the rest of it. Yeah. So what I would recommend is not paying anyone and clearing the title loan as soon as possible. And if the church can help you with that sum, I think that would be awesome. And get your car back because you're going to need that. And then we'll argue about what we're going to do is settling with the payday lender that screwed you, but you walked in there and asked for it. I understand why, but you still did. And so we got to clear that little $600 up before it becomes $1,800 in 20 minutes.
2: Right.
1: And then we'll begin to work through the rest of this. Here's the neat thing. The student loan's just sitting there on hardship deferral. Just call and put it on hardship deferral. I'm not paying anything right now. Besides that, you're in school, you said. What are you doing in school?
0: I'm getting my bachelor's in Associates of Science in Human Resources.
1: Okay. When will it be done?
0: In 2 years.
2: Are you continuing to go into debt for this?
0: Yes.
1: Okay. We've got to stop that.
2: Yeah.
1: We have to clean up this mess. All of those things in your rearview mirror are all those monsters are chasing you down the road, and they're destabilizing you emotionally. They're destabilizing your whole household and everything else. Okay, so for right now, we got to put school on hold until we can pay for it, unless they want to extend you some kind of help as a single mom with five kids, and they might if you went into the counseling office there. If they'll give you a free semester or something, then you can stay in. But otherwise, you got to put it on hold.
2: Otherwise, you're going to have $50,000 or $60,000 of student loan debt when you're done.
1: You got to stop this, and you can't just keep piling this up and then get out. And bankruptcy doesn't fix this because most of it's not bankruptable.
2: You got IRS, you got student loans. That's the major pieces of this. So,
1: yeah, I mean, you can settle this repo for like $2,000 or $3,000. It'll go away when you can scrape up some money later.
2: Mm-hmm.
1: So order of attack is this. Here's your order. Here's what I want you to do. First call is when you get off of here, I want you to call your pastor. I want you to go sit down and show them your budget. Show them your situation. Tell them you talked to us on the air and that I said I think you that they will give you some help. And they probably will if it's a decent-sized church, okay? And if they could help you clear up that car, that'd be great, or part of it, that'd be great. And even better would be the car and the payday lender. And then let's just start trying to get current. Let's get the IRS gone. Let's get the attorney gone. You know, let's just start develop an order of attack down through these things and stop borrowing money on school until you get this mess cleaned up, and then you pay cash for school.

0: as you go, and don't go further and further and further into debt. This is not going to be a quick fix, but the problem is you've been getting killed here, death by a thousand cuts. And so we got to heal one cut at a time, and it's going to take a minute. It'll take a little bit of work and a little bit of help. We'll help you on our end. We'll put you into, sit you with one of our coaches. I'm going to give you one of our coaches for free. Christian will take care of that to coach you in person, and we won't charge you a dime. And we're going to put you into Entree Leadership and make sure you're okay, and that you're Entree Leadership. 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
2: With SRN News, I'm Keith Peters in Washington. Country music legend Dolly Parton has died at the age of 80.
3: Dolly Parton's nephew and her longtime head of security confirming her passing in an Instagram post. The country music legend shared a health update this past Friday after canceling an event at Dollywood in Tennessee. She told People magazine that she was dealing with some health issues that she just didn't pay attention to when she was watching over her husband, Carl. He passed away at the age of 82 last March.
2: That's correspondent Laura Winters reporting. It was a good day on Wall Street with the Dow Jones Industrial Average up by 180 points. The NASDAQ rising 171, the S&P 500 advancing by 24. Oil was near $81 a barrel on the New York Mercantile Exchange. This is SRN News.
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16: 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Colonel Louis Nicola suggested that America might be better served by a monarchy, with Washington himself as king. Washington firmly rejected the idea. He had spent years leading Americans in a fight for independence from a monarchy. 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He understood that the cause of the revolution was greater than any one man. His example reminds us that power can be offered, earned, or taken. But character determines whether we use it for ourselves or remain faithful to something greater.
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22: This is a Bloomberg Business of Sports report. At least two NFL players have decided to leave the pros to play in college again. Cleveland Browns rookie tight end Dequan Wright and former New Orleans Saint defensive lineman Xavien Harris are both heading to LSU. The NCAA recently changed its rules to allow athletes 5 years to play. The rule change wasn't supposed to take effect until next season, but Wright and Harris were among those who sued to become eligible under the rule change. Dick's Sporting Goods lowered its full-year outlook amid weakness at its recently acquired Foot Locker unit. The company now expects net sales to be in the range of about $22 billion in the current fiscal year, down from its previous forecast. The change in outlook was driven by a drop in sales at Foot Locker, bought last year for $2.4 billion. Meanwhile, Nike, a major supplier to Dick's and Foot Locker, saw its stocks decline as well. With a Bloomberg Business of Sports report, I'm Michael Barr.
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24: Talking about the bond market intervention, it makes Kevin Warsh's job harder. There's just no two ways about it, because the cost of capital is debt capital, risk-free capital, is artificially low. And I think what Mr. Druckenmiller was saying this morning, which I agree with, is that, you know, the price mechanism underlies just the bedrock of capitalism and regulating supply and demand. And so if you keep the price lower than it should be,
23: do you
24: artificially.
23: See how he does that? Yep. This is why we love Evan Jason. And okay. He goes to the single sentence of the essay where I sat up and listened. I'll get to it in a moment. Alexis Christophers with Jason Trenert, Across America.
25: Let the bond market speak, right? That's what Druckenmiller basically said. But I want to switch gears for a minute. Stick with Bessent, though, because he talked yesterday about unleashing economic D-Day on Iran. Your thoughts on the U.S.'s plan here. Might it backfire? Are we on a collision course with China, as some analysts are saying?
24: And Alexis, I'll just be very candid with you. This is not my lane, okay? So, but by the same token, it seems to me like it might have a better chance of success than what we've been doing, which is, I think, unless you're going to put my, this is my own personal opinion, I have no expertise here, but I think unless you're going to put boots on the ground, it's very, very difficult to use some sort of, as they say, kinetic approach and have it be successful. So this may help in that regard to get what we want in the United States, which is a non-nuclear Iran.
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2: 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Today, we're speaking with Vimal Kapur, the chair and chief executive of the newly formed automation company Honeywell Technologies.
3: So I know a lot of CEOs will be watching this, and a lot of them will want to know. I mean, did you call, you know, Elliot when you found out?
4: Do
3: you?
4: Yeah, we met with them right away.
3: Straight away. Mm-hmm. And then it was an exchange of ideas of what they wanted before you told them your plans, or was it consensus?
4: No, their letter was public on what they wanted. And so we understood their plans, and we shared our point of view on what we want to do and why. And there was a consensus on that's the right thing to do.
3: So what's your best piece of advice to the chief executive that will be getting a call maybe today?
4: I would say that if you have a conviction on your strategy, that's what you need to, really think about and worry about. If that's clear, then it's less about what they believe in. It's more about what you believe in. And if you believe in something and you're able to articulate it with a lot of passion, the probability is that you'll be listened. But if you're all over the place, then the opposition can win because you lack clarity.
3: So be prepared at all time. In your strategy?
4: I think you be clear on the longer term view of your business, and specifically when the business is not performing well or stock is not performing well, you need to be clear on what are the underlying drivers and what are you going to do about that. If you're clear on it, whether it's your current shareholders, they're asking the same question. It is not then activists have to show up. We all have share owners, and they're obviously going to ask the question, what's the pathway to break this, you know, lack of shareholder return? Your board is going to ask you that question. So I don't think the question really changes. It's just the narrative of activist just gets more visibility.
3: Did they, you know, shorten the timeline of what the transformation of the company happened?
4: No, not really. I mean, I think we...
3: Did they accelerate anything?
4: No, we said that we're going to complete the aerospace spin by end of 2026. But we were able to procedurally do it faster. I don't think anybody can sit in end of 24 and forecast it'll take how much time. But once you make an announcement, it's in everybody's interest to do it faster.
2: Honeywell's breakup into three separate companies was finalized in June 2026. There's a specialty materials company, the aerospace and aviation company, and Honeywell Technologies, the automation company that Kapur is running now. With a changing brief, I was keen to ask Kapur what it's like to be a chief executive operating in the current geopolitical climate and where he sees the greatest opportunity for AI.
3: Do you think the U.S. economy is going through a transformational change? And this is because of automation. It's because of aero defense. It's because of demands on, you know, from the Trump administration. And how different will that look like?
4: Aerospace is benefiting from growth in demand of consumer travel, business jet travel, and defense growth. And for automation business, we have been controlling building infrastructure, airports, refineries, warehouses for many years. But the data we collected was only used for control. And that's the question we are asking ourselves, how the data becomes more useful for more operational excellence of an asset. So that's an opportunity for us.
3: But given we're talking about leadership, how difficult is it to be, you know, a U.S.-based chief executive with unpredictable policies coming from the White House?
4: I mean, I would say the businesses like predictability, and clearly the predictability is less, or things are changing more faster, and you have to adapt to it. I mean, you know, this is a reality, and whether it is you know, tariff-based thing which occurred. Now, that's become a new normal. We fully understand what the administration expectation is. The job of CEOs have become much more dynamic since COVID. So to me, it's in the series of that constant high amount of change. And we are getting more and more used to it, to deal with the change all the time.
3: But is it having thicker skin? I mean, sometimes you see also President Trump attacking companies. So how do you manage, again, reputational damage?
4: I think you do the right thing as a company. I mean, as a company, we believe you should do what's right for our shareholders, what's right for our customers. And as long as you focus on the foundational things, I don't wake up in the morning to worry about external factors beyond my control.
3: Even if that means policy change or being directly attacked.
4: Policy change. Yeah. I mean, the policy change, you have to respond to policy change at any point of time. Absolutely.
3: Who do you rely on for advice?
4: On my entire staff, on my entire team, and the board in certain in nature. I, by default, believes in collective decision making. No. I don't absolve the fact I have to make a decision. In the end, I have to take a call. But you want to have everybody's opinion and input. And then that way you're able to make more superior decision versus, you know, you just want to impose your will.
3: What about external advice? So I imagine the biggest and hardest decision you've had to make was to split Honeywell. Did you get external bankers advising you or consultancy firms?
4: You use the bankers or consultant just to validate your thinking. You are not going to rely on third party for such a big decision. But if you want to cement that decision to say, let's check the tertiary factors and make sure that we are not making any error, that's where we want to use, you know, external help. And we do. And we like to work with, you know, external bankers and consultants.
3: Are there any books or management frameworks that have helped you along the way?
4: I never studied MBA, so I was always conscious of that. So I always used to read a lot of books on something which I'm experiencing. I mean, early days, I was a big fan of Lean Six Sigma. You know, 20 years back to reach books on Toyota production system, how exactly it works, right? So you go with
3: that's
4: that.
3: A page turner.
4: Yep. So you always are using a good quality framework all the time. Nowadays, you kind of watch a lot. And, you know, YouTube is kind of new way to go. How do you learn about AI and what it means versus large language model versus agentic versus generative? You need to know it all.
3: But how important is AI to the work you do at Honeywell?
4: We as a company have been always fast adopter of technology. So to me, part of it is how it drives productivity in our own operations. Mm-hmm. The advantage we have is because we are digitally native for many years. We have invested in a lot of foundational systems.
3: Right.
4: We can adopt it faster. We don't have to do the foundational work. But the bigger opportunity for us is how we use it for our customers.
3: But is this productivity or does it actually enable you to do something that you can't do now? Is it transformational?
4: Mostly, I would say where we have seen most impact is more productivity, specifically in the software development and software testing. Transformational will occur if we redraw our work,
3: right,
4: in which we can use agents as part of our workflow. And that requires us to reimagine the work by itself. Look at the steps which an agent can perform, and then the rest of the steps human has to perform. And I truly believe this is another way to drive productivity. What excites me is the opportunity it has for our customers, because we create a lot of data. Our customers have one common issue in the sectors we serve. Mm-hmm. They are short of skilled people.
3: Right.
4: Skilled people require to operate, to maintain, to run. They are increasingly becoming lesser as retirements are coming. So they are already forecasting lesser and lesser people available as a workforce for specific roles. And the only solution is you automate a portion of work or you make the work performed by a lower skilled people. So it means we have to create more tools so that people are more productive. So a 5-year experienced person can do a 15-year experienced person's role. And that's where the AI, physical AI world comes in, where we are having leadership, that we use the data we created, we have in our systems, and we train the data to perform the task to make our customers' people more skilled, make their assets run smarter, operations run better.
3: I mean, workers must be anxious about it.
4: Yes and no. If you are in a segment we serve, there are shortage of people by default. There, the role of AI will be more agentic systems coming in over a period of time. So that's true to every company. But if I look at our customers' world, they don't have enough people to run their operations, maintain their operations efficiently. So there's less anxiety about anybody taking away job the more anxiety is what will happen 3 to 5 years from now. Because foundationally, pretty much in the entire world, the population is not growing. The implication of that is 10 to 15 years from now, less workforce is coming into work. So how will work happen in that case when you need a touch labor? So I think displacement will occur where work can be automated.
3: But does it change the qualities in leaders that we need? That you're no longer a cheerleader or someone who inspires or has a vision, but you're more of a programmer?
4: If you look at the evolution of technology over the last 30, 40 years, the more and more work is getting automated and humans are elevated to a higher level of decision making. It comes in burst, and every time a big burst comes. So when I started working for the first 1 year or 18 months, I had not even a computer. I was given computer in 89. So I'm from the era which saw PC first, then there was the internet, then there was a mobile phone. So all these, every time these occurrences occur, there's a lot of noise. It's going to take away jobs. But then this is a way technology inflects itself and it becomes a new normal. Yeah, there's always some churn. And I think as humans, we have to basically remember we have to always raise our skills. If we are static, then our jobs are always at risk.
3: Rapid fire. In an era of workers needing to scale up, what's a new skill you've learned recently?
4: Learning more about AI and difference between, I didn't even know the difference between different forms of AI. So just last Sunday, I saw a 1 hour video between generative AI and agentic AI. What's the difference?
3: Career coach, great investment or pass?
4: I think it depends on who you are. If you need help to build certain skills, then career coach is a great tool. You must know what help you need. But if you're looking generically and find a magic answer, then it's a pass.
3: Have you had a career coach?
4: I had good HR partners for many years, I would say, and I treated them as a career coach to help me become a better leader. And I gave them always a, you know, the keys to the kingdom to say, you can criticize me, but you have to let me know what I can do better.
3: Top tip for pushing back against being micromanaged.
4: Show the facts how it is causing the harm. You know, if you simply say a high-level statement that it's not working, people are going to shrug shoulder or roll up the eyes. But if you're more specific to say, here's an example, how micromanage is causing the damage, slowing me down, we're losing the business or losing the speed, then there's a higher probability that, you know, the leadership team will listen.
3: Vimal, thank you so much for your time today.
4: Thank you very much. Thanks for having me.
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0: to a portion of this week's Marin Talks Money podcast on Bloomberg Radio. Today, we are speaking with Daniel Dold-Steinberg, co-founder and partner at Edenbase, an investment firm that invests in frontier deep tech. Welcome to Marin Talks Money, the podcast in which people who know the markets explain the markets. I'm Marin Somerset Webb. This week, I'm speaking with Daniel Dold-Steinberg, co-founder and partner at Edenbase, an investment firm that invests in frontier deep tech. I invited Daniel on the show because I had a really interesting conversation with him about quantum computing and just how close it might be. During our conversation, we talk about AI, future of, and what it really is. We also talk, obviously, about quantum computing and what it might mean for our futures. And we also cover exactly how one might deal with the future that quantum might bring. Spoiler alert, read some philosophy. Daniel, welcome to Marin Talks Money.
1: Pleasure. Thank you for having me.
0: Will you tell me a little bit about what Edenbase does, and then we'll take it from there?
1: Well, Edenbase's three partners got together, all with very different backgrounds, but sharing a common theme, which we were all entrepreneurs, and we wanted to invest our own money, but also create a platform for two things. One, to allow us to hire a bigger team to make decisions in a world that we thought was becoming incredibly complicated. And secondly, one of my partners created TechNation for David Cameron Level 39, which is the fintech ecosystem. And when I really explored what he'd done, I realized that ecosystems solved a few of the challenges I saw with what was about to happen. And so Edenbase is an investment vehicle and also an ecosystem where we help with adoption of new technologies. We call it investing in a future we can be proud of, which actually came out of AI, weirdly enough, 3 years ago. It's not sustainability. It's a future we can be proud of.
0: Okay. I like that. That's better than sustainability. It's so vague, isn't it? Okay. So the thing I really wanted to talk to you about today, and the thing I invited you on to talk about, was quantum computing. But before we get on to that, I wanted to talk to you a little bit about AI, because when we were chatting the other day, right, you and I, and we were talking about various things, and I said to you, is AI the correct name at all for what we think of as AI? Because what we're using at the moment is LLMs, large language models. And anyone listening who isn't entirely sure how LLMs work, please go back and listen to some of our previous podcasts where we've had lengthy conversations about all these things. So when we talk about AI, we're talking about these large language models, and they're not artificial, they're man-made, and they're also not really intelligent, are they? So we're using the wrong phrase in the beginning.
1: I think we used the wrong phrase because that's how we referred to technologies such as these, which we are building artificial intelligence. And the history of compute, certainly for the last 20, 30 years, has been exponential. And LLMs are a continuation of that exponential, and therefore they fit into the bucket of artificial intelligence. But you're right. The word artificial is not correct, and the word intelligence is not correct for what we have built. We have built incredibly powerful technology. I mean, all the technologies we built have been incredibly powerful at the time. This happens to be even more so. And it's opportunity and threat for what we have as our society and the way we work is enormous. But yes, you're right. They don't fit what we would classify as intelligence, which is a biological characteristic. These are programmed characteristics. The way they mimic intelligence is they have access to an enormous amount of data, most of which was generated by humans, and therefore the ability to write cogent arguments based on human intelligence is what they do.
0: I was having a conversation with one of my nieces the other day about how you can tell what is AI writing and what isn't AI writing. And I was explaining to her that, of course, the way that AI writes, the way that an LLM writes, is actually just the way that old people write. Because they're using our writing. This used to be a hallmark of my writing style was, you know, short sentences and dashes. This is how I write. So is it AI writing or is it someone in their 50s?
1: Well, a good question. You know, it has access to a lot of information. And one advantage I have, I'm writing a second book at the moment, is the fact that I've written a first book. It knows my first book. And so when I ask it to write in my and my co-author's style, it can copy that. However, I do find the style we wrote the first book in is not the style we're writing the second book in. But it can mimic lots of styles. Whilst it is certainly based on the data that we have. It is able to create new things. And so if you explain exactly what you want from it, it will do pretty much exactly what you do, as long as that's within a framework that it can understand.
0: When you look at where we are at the moment with LLMs, and we think about, say, for example, the legal profession, and that's the place where everyone says, well, LLMs will fully replace lawyers in no time at all. How do you see it playing out?
1: Well, I think that's a very plausible scenario. Mm. Going back to my book that I wrote in 2020 and 21, we use the legal profession as something that LLMs are about to wreak havoc in, as they are in accounting, as they are in management consultancy, and a lot of those rule-based roles. The reason that will happen is, I think, for two reasons. The first is that even though you may argue or not whether it is better than the best lawyer, it certainly has access to more information than the best lawyer, because however much I read, I've got 186 hours a week, I can't read everything. The second thing, and we talk about this, which is, firstly, if you're a legal firm today, why would you hire junior lawyers to do things that LLMs can do? And if you do, it's almost like you're doing it for the future of the industry rather than your personal success, because you might as well replace it. And we say, if that happens, then in 15, 20 years, there are no junior lawyers. The second thing is, as we become more LLM focused, the only thing that can unpick what LLMs are writing eventually becomes another LLM. And therefore, you migrate to that. So if the court system, for instance, decides to replace certain parts of it with AI, then people will be writing AI to deal with the AI. And eventually we will have a different legal system, which will be based on what computers are able to comprehend, like a code for a computer, rather than what humans are going to be able to understand. I see that as very likely. The other thing that we find, and I've been enforcing this at Edenbase for a long time, is we do not send contracts to lawyers if we can do it ourselves. I used to do that with my first startup many years ago. So what it meant is our legal bin is probably 5% of what it used to be. And that is also a problem for the legal industry.
0: As long as you are fully confident in your LLM.
1: It depends on the risk factor.
0: Yeah.
1: So an example is, I invested in a Spanish company 2.5 years ago, and I was putting a small investment in. It wasn't worth sending to a lawyer, but I put it through an LLM and it took the Spanish contract. And this is 2.5 years ago, so they weren't as good as they are today. And it gave me a plausible scenario. It might not have been all right. And I was able to write, rather than just signing it and saying, well, I don't care. I was able to write to them with a few questions. And they answered those. So it was better than doing nothing. And as they get better, your risk appetite becomes greater. Secondly, the risk appetite changes as you are able to deal with things yourself. And I think that's really powerful.
0: Mm. So what are the limits to the LLM model? And one of the things that we've been looking at, and we've done a few podcasts on this, is the idea that you can use an SLM, a small language model, instead of an LLM. And a couple of years ago, that didn't work so well. But the new study out from Stanford University, and someone at Pamir Liberum has been through it, pointing out that these small language models that you can run on your laptop, you can even run it on your phone, and you compare the performance of those with an LLM. The LLMs are, of course, what we need the massive data centers for. You compare these, and in fact, the results are pretty much as good, pretty much as good. So if you want a fairly straightforward AI model and you want it to be private and contained in your own laptop or computer, and you want to use less energy, which is also then crucial, then you can just have an SLM on your laptop. You don't need an LLM, which rather suggests that in some parts we might be going down the wrong path with full focus on LLMs, massive data centers, etc.
1: Well, I haven't read that report, so I can't
0: send it to you.
1: Comment particularly on that now. What I can say is two things. One is, straight lines are rare. Mm-hmm. So when I was starting to code many, many years ago in the derivative trading industry, I built derivative trade technology in the early 90s, we worked on mainframes. And the only people that had desktops were the people that wrote letters. And within 5 to 10 years, as I finished my career before I started my first startup, everybody had a desktop. and you were doing everything locally. And when cloud came along, actually, I'm not bad at reading the future. I was surprised. I said, why do people need the cloud? You know, we can do it all locally. And then what I failed to recognize was the onset of mobile phones. And mobile phones had limited power, and therefore the cloud was very useful. And so there are phases in which SLMs will be very, very useful. But I don't see that necessarily meaning that cloud, huge cloud data centers aren't valuable. The other thing, of course, is as we build new technologies, and SLMs are based on the current LLM technology, which is based on binary compute, and it is based on GPUs, and it is based on existing storage. A mobile phone can do that. And a segue into quantum, for instance, is a quantum computer is not a binary system.
0: Daniel, explain quantum computing to me.
1: Quantum computing is a break from the past. That's the first thing. And the sort of the most comprehensive way to describe it is 100 years ago, mathematicians created quantum mechanics and quantum physics, and it described the way the universe operated extremely well, better than they had before. And they were able to write beautiful mathematics that described how subatomic particles worked. In the 1970s, Richard Feynman, the physicist, suggested that we could actually control them. And then in the 80s, IBM started trying to control them. And what that meant is they were able to, instead of operate binary bits, i.e. ones and zeros, they were able to operate, in effect, probabilistic bits. So they were all combinations of ones and zeros. And what that meant was we were able to do two types of compute, or in theory, because no one's built one that is big enough to do anything really meaningful.
0: Coming up, more from my conversation with Daniel Dahl-Steinberg, co-founder and partner at Eden Base, an investment firm that invests in frontier deep tech, from this week's Marin Talks Money podcast.

0: Foundations of Freedom, a look at America's founding principles and the leaders who shaped our nation.
1: Near the end of the Revolutionary War, George Washington received a letter from one of his own officers. Colonel Louis Nicola suggested that America might be better served by a monarchy, with Washington himself as king. Washington firmly rejected the idea. He had spent years leading Americans in a fight for independence from a monarchy. He would not see that victory end with America creating a king of its own. He understood that the cause of the revolution was greater than any one man. His example reminds us that power can be offered, earned, or taken. But character determines whether we use it for ourselves or remain faithful to something greater.
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30: 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Today, we are speaking with Daniel Dold-Steinberg, co-founder and partner at Edenbase, an investment firm that invests in frontier deep tech.
31: You can rent a quantum computer, it doesn't do very much, but they are starting to test quantum algorithms on qubits because they know, like everybody, that a machine is made available the day two, you're not using it. It'll probably take you 2 or 3 years before you're up to speed. So they're doing a lot of that work now in readiness for when that happens.
0: Really, the great power of the next phase of the technological revolution is the interaction between quantum and what we're calling AI.
31: Look, AI is an umbrella. AI is an umbrella over all the other technologies. One of the things that I strongly believe is the convergence of technologies is far greater than adding them together. AI sits on top. You've got underneath that, you've got probably quantum. You've got the data protocols. I used to be a believer in blockchain, not so much anymore, but how do we handle data? How do we handle better data, different data? And then under that, you have three other things. But the AI, what we call AI, is the control layer, the orchestration layer that sits on top of all of it.
0: Okay. Now, who's good at this? Because one of the things that we've seen over the last decade is we've seen who's good at AI in terms of countries, right? So America, China, Israel, et cetera. Who's good at quantum? Who's going to win here?
31: It sort of breaks down as 25 to 28% of the US that mm-hmm. we've looked at, 25% UK, 25% Europe as a whole, and 25% rest of the world. China is probably most of that 25%. Mm. So if you look at that, the UK is in a very, very strong position. And the reason is we tend to have very good quantum expertise here and very good material science expertise. And we've been looking at quantum for a very long time. And that's why Quantinuum, which is part owned by Cambridge Quantum, it was a merger between Cambridge Quantum and Honeywell Quantum, is still located in the UK, and a lot of their brains are still in the UK. And they are likely, because we don't know what everybody is doing, certainly in China, they're likely to be the most advanced quantum company in the world.
0: So how does someone who stayed with us so far, thank you listeners for staying with us, I know this stuff is not immediately easy for the non-titans among us, how can we be quantum ready, both not as an investor, but also as an investor?
31: Well, as an investor, one of the things about quantum is there are quantum companies listing. And secondly, most of the big tech players are starting to explore significantly quantum. So if you look at Microsoft, Google, Amazon, they have big quantum teams. If you look at some of the other companies like Cisco and Nvidia, they are investing significantly in quantum already. So if you want exposure on that, there are those. You've got companies like IBM and Honeywell who actually have significant quantum machines already. IBM definitely have very powerful quantum. Honeywell is part owner of Quantinuum, which is, as I said, considered the leader. And then we have seen over the last 4 or 5 years a number of pure play quantum companies listing, particularly on NASDAQ. And so if you want to invest in the base layer, which is how you build the actual quantum compute, there are

0: 6 months ago, there were very few quantum companies in there. Mm. Now that will have changed a little bit. There's a portfolio approach. I think investing in the big tech companies and the companies that are pure play quantum companies as a portfolio approach is not a bad approach. You can probably build up 10, 15 positions. If there was one or two, I would say not. And I think you will see over the next year, there will be much more interest in floating, listing quantum companies. And that will be in the space. So that would be my preference. That's what I do. Some companies get acquired by the bigger companies. IonQ, for instance, is acquiring lots of companies because they have something in there that they really need. So even the ones that are less sophisticated in the number of qubits or their customer base in the photonic space, for instance, some of those are going to be incredibly valuable because of their networking capabilities that these bigger companies are going to need. And because it's going to be this asymmetric advantage, a small time lead is incredibly valuable. So these companies, many of them will have enormous value and many of them won't. But it's quite difficult to determine analytically which ones those are going to be.
1: What could go wrong with all this? It all sounds absolutely marvelous. You make me very excited about the future. What could go wrong here?
0: The big challenge will be that there are scientific problems that come up that we cannot scale as fast as we want to. And therefore, we have a massive delay in delivering these technologies. I don't see that happening, but it's not unlikely. The second thing, weirdly, is that these companies become too big too quickly, i.e. they don't go from 50 to 200. They go from 50 to 2,000 or 5,000. And suddenly the regulators say, these systems are not going to be available to people. They're going to be military machines, and companies that really need access to them for specific things like material discovery or pharmaceutical discovery have to go through a firewall. They have to give us their software, and it grows slowly because of that.
1: Isn't that where you might run into geopolitical differences, in that you might have a regulatory system like that, for example, in the US, but you might not have one in China?
0: That's true. But I suspect if China developed quantum computers of that scale, they're not going to release them in the commercial market anyway. It's not a great example, but it's an example that I find useful. Is if I developed a nuclear bomb, I could sell it to lots of people, but I'm not going to.
1: Okay, brilliant. Right. Okay, my brain's about to explode. Daniel, what haven't we covered in this area that we should have?
0: Anyone that has heard about quantum and doesn't look into how it impacts their operations or what they do is doing themselves an injustice. And I think if you demystify quantum by saying, it doesn't matter how my iPhone works, it doesn't matter how TCP/IP works, no one says that. They say, how does it change what I'm doing? I think quantum's actually very approachable. There was a quote I heard in 2022 from the deputy head of IT for the US Air Force, who said, Q-Day is almost closer than it will take us the time to fix the problems that we have. And that is really how you need to look at it, which is there's an opportunity and a threat. The time to get ready for the opportunity and deal with the threat is significant, and therefore you need to look at it now and how it's going to impact you.
1: Brilliant. Daniel, I'm going to ask you a question that I haven't asked for a while because it got a bit boring, felt a little old-fashioned, but I think we might be in the correct zone here, which is that given the choice over a 10-year period, Bitcoin or gold?
0: Wow. I would probably say gold now. The Bitcoin industry has been built on hype. It went up to 125,000. It's now sitting around 60. I'm still a holder of Bitcoin. I sold most of my holdings in 2022. But it's going to require so much money into the system to start pushing it up to those numbers again. However, to be honest, I don't own any gold, and I do own Bitcoin still, but it's a fraction of what I owned.
1: We'll come back to in a year or so and see if that's changed, shall we?
0: Indeed.
1: Final question. What are you reading at the moment?
0: Actually, what I want to read is a lot more philosophy because of what I think quantum is going to do.
1: Sorry, now I was about to finish, but I can't leave on that. What is quantum going to do that means we need to read more philosophy? Are we going to have one great existential crisis, all of us, in a wanna from what we find out?
0: This is such a great question.

0: It's quantum unlocks, because of the way it operates, it unlocks in effect a new data set and a new understanding, which is quantum physics. As we do that, some of the assumptions that we hold very dear, that's probably the one word, but without question, suddenly get challenged. For instance, what is reality? How does the universe operate? Something that I heard Demis Hassabis talking about in December, I was surprised I heard it from him, is maybe energy and matter are not the foundation of the universe. Maybe information is. These are the type of things that this technology is going to start allowing us to explore. Many of those are philosophical questions. And so I want to be much more knowledgeable about what that means. I'm absolutely fascinated by the understanding that we may be unlocking again another layer of what it means to be human and what it means to be sitting in this universe.
1: Daniel, thank you so much for joining us today. 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Also, keep sending questions or comments to marinmoney@bloomberg.net. You can also follow me and John on Twitter or X. I'm at MarinSW and John is John_Stepek. This episode was hosted by me, Marin Somerset Webb. It was produced by Sam Asadi, Moses Andam, and Jennifer Seeley. Sound designed by Blake Maples. And special thanks, of course, to Daniel Don Steinberg. 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
4: With SRN News, I'm Keith Peters in Washington. Tonight is the runoff of the Republican nomination for Senate from South Carolina.
5: South Carolina voters are deciding who will replace the late Senator Lindsey Graham in the Senate. President Trump has endorsed and campaigned for Senator Darlene Graham, Lindsey Graham's sister.
6: She will be somebody you're going to be very proud. 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
7: I asked for the president's endorsement, didn't get it, but anybody would want the endorsement, but he chose who he did, and that's fine.
5: 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I'm Mike Hemp.
4: 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This is SRN News.
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0: From the land of lakes, this is 10,000 Takes. 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Wally and Eric back for yet another day. And we are ecstatic you've tuned us in. Hey, it's a Taco Tuesday. The final Tuesday of August 2026. As always, batting leadoff will be the weather forecast.
1: Okay.
0: The thermometer in the Twin Cities today topped out at Trey McBride. And the overnight low, Randall McDaniel.
1: Oh, boy. Trey McBride. I have no idea what a Trey McBride is.
0: Trey McBride is. That was where I was going. You obviously don't.
1: No, absolutely clueless. Bake McBride, I know.
0: No, boy. Yeah, you really are stuck in a time tunnel. He's very current. Hey. I'll give you a hint.
1: Yeah. Go ahead. Is he a tight end or something?
0: The current Minnesota Vikings starter used to throw him passes. Quarterback there.
1: Current Minnesota Vikings starter used to throw him passes. Okay, so he plays for the Cardinals.
0: Bingo.
1: So he's a probably a wide receiver or a tight end for the Cardinals. I'll just fling it because I have no clue. We'll go to 81.
0: Ooh, four ticks low. Okay. 85.
1: All right.
0: Tight end, Cardinals, out of Colorado State. Second round pick in 2022 by Arizona. Two Pro Bowls for Trey McBride, including the past two seasons. So,
1: well, no Pro Bowl games.
0: Well, whatever. It's on his resume.
1: I didn't see him playing in an all-star game. Let's put it that way.
0: Now, listen, I know Kyler only played in five games last season for the Cardinals out there in the desert. But Trey McBride last year.
1: Yes.
0: Had 126 catches, the most in a single season by a tight end. So you now know who Trey McBride is.
1: I guess.
0: He's pretty good.
1: All right. Fair enough. No idea. All right.
0: Randall then, McDaniel?
1: Yeah, 64.
0: Bingo.
1: Yeah. That was
0: and
1: softball.
0: Randall's a guy who grew up in Phoenix, went to Arizona State. He's a legend with the Sun Devils program. First round pick by the Minnesota Vikings in 88. Played with the Purple until 99. Then he went to Tampa Bay for a couple of years. 12 Pro Bowls, one of the greatest offensive guards in NFL history. Rose Bowl champion with the Sun Devils in 1986. Of course, they are no longer in the, I guess then it would have been the Pac-10.
1: Probably.
0: Yeah, maybe I think Arizona and Arizona State, didn't they make it the Pac-10? Or I can't keep up with these conferences. It was the Pac-8, you're right. And then they brought in the Arizona schools at one point.
1: I believe you.
0: Yeah, whatever. And he's also a Freedom Bowl champion. That was in 87. That was a bowl game played at Anaheim Stadium once upon a time.
1: Freedom Bowl. Was he playing for? I didn't know he played for the Gophers.
0: Yeah, well, Arizona State has similar colors.
1: Yeah.
0: Pro Football Hall of Fame, College Football Hall of Fame on the 3M Open board. So he's into golf, too. So Randall McDaniel, all around star, good guy, teacher, does it all.
1: Indeed. Okay. Well, I did stay up and watch at least the last inning or so of the Twins game. I was watching Cleveland win their fifth straight last night. Then I flipped over and watched the end of the Twins. And when I turned it on, it was 9-2, by the way. And they ended up winning was final 9-6, right?
0: Yep.
1: Your guy, Gomez came in and he got bombed. And get this. He had two outs, nobody on, and two strikes on the batter. He was one strike away, and then he got lit up. Ended up having to bring in Morris to put out the fire because it wasn't looking good. Old Gomez was, he was thing last night. He was getting knocked around. So, but they hung on. They won the baseball game. So that stopped their latest skid. Let's see if they can sweep three, because they, as you know, they got swept. They swept. They got swept. See if they can keep that pattern going and sweep the mighty eighth. I got to tell you something. I looked at that A's lineup. I did not recognize a single name in the West Sacramento A's lineup. Not one. I couldn't tell you who any of those guys are.
0: Yeah, that's a troubling situation out there in West Sacramento. I know a couple of them, McNeil and Butler. I know those names, but
1: yeah,
0: other than that,
1: okay.
0: Okay, who are they? Now, my theory on Yandres Gomez, and this is my tongue firmly planted in my cheek, he entered at a non-save situation. He created a save situation, but he got the hook. So Andrew Morris gets a save, as you pointed out. It was, what, 9-2 going into that bottom of the ninth? You don't even think you're going to have a – in fact, I'm a little curious why you would throw Gomez
1: exactly
0: in that spot, because normally – you know, he was very good in the Atlanta series. He had three straight saves. I started singing his praises last week. So this, maybe he's only wired to come in there when the ball game's on the line. I don't know. Some of these guys are that way.
1: No, that's true. That's true. You don't want to put him in there in non-save situations. But I'm guessing you're going to hear, or I guess I didn't listen to Derek Shelton's post-game comments. I would guess that he wanted to get him some work, because he probably sat around during that last series where they got battered by the Padres. I don't know. I don't remember whether he pitched in the Padres series or not.
0: Fair enough. Here's the stat of the night. The attendance in West Sacramento, 8,149. So they can't even fill up a minor league ballpark.
1: Yeah, there were plenty of seats available. Plenty of good seats.
0: Oh, goodness.
1: Yeah. It's
0: this is so embarrassing to Major League Baseball.
1: No doubt.
0: I know they weren't drawing in Oakland, but there's a reason for that. They did not invest a penny into the product or the ballpark, and they turned the fans off. This owner, John Fisher, he's got to be on the Mount Rushmore of worst owners ever.
1: Yeah.
0: So
1: can you blame people though? I mean, unless you're going to see the opponent, and obviously you're not going to see the Twins. There's little or no reason to go to the ballpark in West Sacramento, and they're going to be gone after next year, right? Isn't it 2028 when they're supposed to move into that crib?
0: The timetable. Okay. Yeah, the timetable clearly is. So there's going to be one more season after this. If there is a season next year, in fact, if there's a lockout,
1: that's probably good for
0: them.
1: They
0: might draw more fans than they would if they played. People drive by and look at the ballpark out of curiosity. But, yeah. No, it's just unfortunate, and I don't want to pound the same drum over and over. They're going to Las Vegas. But to leave Oakland and not figure that thing out, and remember, the Warriors and Raiders beat the A's out of Oakland. You could have owned that city, and you could have been part of maybe a rebuild, and – it's a city that has a lot of issues. I've been out there. There's no sugarcoating it. But yep, why not stick around and be part of the solution? And it's not all on the A's. Some of it's on Oakland. But, boy, you got to figure that out. I just think it's a boondoggle.
1: Yep. Bad deal. And I don't necessarily think that it's going to be any better in Las Vegas. And you heard me say that the other day on the show, too. I just don't. I don't know. I mean, you know. There'll be some people that'll go, and you'll go when Aaron Judge rolls into town or when Shohei comes to town once every 2 years and whatever. But I don't know, man. I don't know if you're going to be able to draw people into an indoor stadium in the middle of the summer, although everything's indoors in Las Vegas from, you know, from the end of May till probably the middle of September anyway. I don't know.
0: I think if they win – they will draw fans, but
1: how are they going to win? How are they going to win with that lineup? I mean, my gosh, they trade away guys, you know, that, and they've been doing this for years.
2: They well, that's the thing.
1: I mean, Shea Langeliers hasn't played in months. He's their, he's probably their best hitter. He, where, you know, he, there's a couple, and they do have some injuries, to be fair, but, including Langeliers. But I just don't think that they're, I don't know. Do they have the worst record in baseball? They must.
0: West Sacramento is 51-81. By comparison, Colorado is 50-81.
1: Oh, so they don't have the worst record.
0: Yeah. They're close.
1: Yeah, close.
0: And historically, even going back to the three-peat days when Charlie Finley was the owner, they've never been a deep-pocketed team that throws the money out at players. I mean, those grade A's teams had guys like Reggie Jackson and Catfish Hunter, and they eventually left for more money, greener pastures. So now you're going to get this new ballpark. Presumably that will up the revenue, but I'm not sure John Fisher's going to change. And let's, we saw it here, right here in Minnesota. What did you hear about the Metrodome? One was, hey, we got to get back outside. And everybody bought into that, or at least most people did. Number two was, this will give us more revenue streams to spend money and invest in the team. Well, have the Pole Edge really done that since they Metrodome to Target?
1: No. Here and there, but overall, no. I mean, they
0: Josh Donaldson, Joe Mauer.
1: Well, and for that matter, Carlos Correa.
0: That's what I said. Correa was
1: okay. I didn't hear the wind must have been blowing there.
0: Let us off the hook.
1: Yeah. Yeah, there were a handful, to be fair, but you know, they haven't gone over the top trying to you know, bring some big free agents in that would, you know, tip the scales, and they haven't tipped the scales in a long time. You know, they won one 3-game series against Houston. Is that 3 years ago now? I think it is.
0: Toronto.
1: Yeah.
0: Toronto.
1: Oh, Toronto. That's right. They lost to Houston. Yeah. Right. They lost to Houston. They beat Toronto, lost to Houston.
0: That was with Carlos Correa.
1: Correct. Yeah. So there's your pinnacle moment in the last 20 years. 25 years for that matter. No. And I, you know, they won the game last night and they're what? How many games out are they now? I don't have the standings in front of me. I know Chicago lost because Cleveland's only two and a half. Cleveland's only 2.5 out. So are they 4.5 out? Are the Twins 4.5 back now?
0: They're two out of the wild card spot.
1: I'm talking about the division. I want to say they're 4.5 out.
0: 4.5 exactly is what it is. Third place.
1: Okay.
0: Two so back at Cleveland.
1: Yeah. I mean, and you know, Cleveland's playing the weak sisters right now too. They're playing the Angels, and the schedule has a lot to do with what's going to go on here over the last 6 weeks. Who do you play and when do you play them?
0: Well, I'll throw a preposterous premise out there.
1: Easy for you to say.
0: As bad as the AL Central is, and we still have 5 weeks of regular season baseball left. Correct. Basically,
1: yes.
0: 5 weeks.
1: Yeah, a little over five. Yeah.
0: They've won 8 in a row. Kansas City's 10.5 out.
1: Oh, come on.
0: If they get it to 7 or 8, do they have a shot?
1: No.
0: Okay. Oh, man. So you're not buying into the Royals at all.
1: Not one iota.
0: But they're hot. They are hot.
1: Well, maybe you don't want to play them now for whatever reason.
0: That's a good point.
1: I mean, that might be the one thing that you can throw out there. And what's the best record in the American League, of course, is still the Rays. And they've got, what, a 3.5 game lead over the Yankees.
0: Yeah.
1: But the Rangers are 500. I mean, they're 66-66.
0: Yeah.
1: So they lead the division. You know, Cleveland's 500 and they're 2.5 games behind the White Sox. And I've said this all along. I wouldn't be surprised to see Cleveland win the division. And I know that's not news to you coming from me, but I wouldn't be surprised.
0: Yeah, I'll stay
1: they have
0: with
1: the pitching.
0: White Sox, but they still have to prove it. They have to, you know, make sure that when they we're now into the final 5 weeks that they can withstand the heat of a playoff race. A lot of these guys don't know what that's like. So yeah, it'll be interesting to see if the pressure gets to the White Sox, or if they're just too young and too inexperienced to even, you know, realize what they've gotten themselves into, and you just go out and, you know, play each game as it comes. One thing ESPN does when they put out their standings, they give the playoff percentage, the chance of a team making the playoffs. For Minnesota, 22.9%. Your Guardians are up to 51%. On the flip side, Colorado, 0.1%. San Francisco, 0.1%. And West Sacramento and the LA Angels, each at 0.1%.
1: Yeah, they're not. None of those teams are going anywhere. The Royals do have 58 wins, but they're 16 games under 500. I mean, they've won 8 in a row. They're going to have to win another 10 in a row to get within 4 games of being or within 6 games of being under 500. So
0: they're going to have to do what Detroit did 2 years ago. The Tigers entered the final month irrelevant. They had gotten rid of Jack Flaherty to the LA Dodgers. They were waving white flags. They were talking about the Lions season. And then they got scorching hot and got into the playoffs. It can happen. The Royals are in the right division for it to happen, but it's highly unlikely.
1: Yeah.
0: Does that make sense?
1: It doesn't make sense that you're even talking about the Royals getting into the postseason.
0: Well, I wouldn't be if they played in the NL East or the NL West or the AL East, but in this division.
1: Again, I'm just going to say there's 3 teams ahead of them in the division. And the Tigers, by the way, the Tigers have lost 9 of their last 10. So they have disappeared again.
0: They're fading. Yeah, Dodgers have won 6 in a row. Their playoff chances are at 99.9%.
1: You think? Yeah. I'm shocked to hear that.
0: And Tampa Bay and the Yankees are the same, 99.9 and 99.9. And how about Boston? 98.6% chance the Red Sox go to the playoffs. If you would have said that 2 years ago, and you're the Ohio gambler, if I would have given you that bet, you'd have said, no way.
1: You mean 2 months ago?
0: I mean, the Red Sox were dead and buried. Yeah.
1: 2 months ago. Okay, you said 2 years. But, yeah, I agree. 2 months ago, I wouldn't have taken that. They were in last place.
0: Heck, 2 years ago as well.
1: For that
0: when
1: matter.
0: When was the last time the Red Sox were good?
1: Been a while. Yeah.
0: They're a good story.
1: They are. By the way, the Brewers still have the best record in the National League.
0: Yeah, they're 99.9% as well.
1: Yeah, you didn't mention that. I thought I'd throw that in. They have the best record in baseball, for that matter.
0: 81 wins.
1: Yep, it is. Okay. All right, well, why don't we take a break? When we come back, we'll dig into some more stuff.
0: All right, we are 10K Takes, your Twins A's ticket.
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11: Shot through the heart, Janie's got a gun. Seems like you remember things.
0: 10K Takes on a Tuesday. Thanks so much for joining us. Glad you're along for the ride. Wally and Eric behind the mics. And in the Zoom room now, one of the soundtracks of summer in NorCal, from Oakland to San Francisco to San Jose, and now West Sacramento. Longtime voice, 31 years of the A's, Ken Korak. And Ken, always a treat to talk to you. And I know it's been a lot of transition for this franchise. The struggles in Oakland, they couldn't work out the ballpark, so now they're, you know, the truck stop is Sacramento on the way to Las Vegas. But what's it been like to be part of this ride?
12: Well, it's been different, that's for sure. You know, Sacramento, and I had never spent a whole lot of time up here. It's actually a pretty good place to live for the summertime. And I think everybody is trying to make the best of it. It's not ideal. The A's are playing in a minor league ballpark, as you guys know. And unfortunately, they haven't played well at home over the last two seasons, but it is a temporary thing. And I think we've all had to make adjustments, but from my own standpoint, going to a ballpark for a living is not the worst thing in the world. And it's still 90 feet from home plate to first base. So still enjoying doing the games for sure.
1: And what makes the A's think that they can be successful in Las Vegas? What's the company line?
12: Well, I think the main thing would be revenue and the increased revenue of moving there. And obviously over the years, it's been tough for the A's to retain their better players. And I think one of the initial effects of the move, even though the A's won't play their first game there until 28, has been the fact that they've locked up four of their better players on long-term contracts. So I think that was a really positive sign for the fans. It sent a great message. And so I would think that that's the first thing you think about, would be the hopes that they can really build and sustain a championship team with the added revenue, because they've had really good teams over the years. As you know, the A's played the Twins twice in the division series. And won one, lost one, swept the Twins back in 06, but they just couldn't keep their teams together.
0: Ken Korak, our guest here on 10K Takes, a voice of the West Sacramento A's, as I call them, and they're on their way to Las Vegas. And boy, it has been a nomadic franchise, Ken. Philadelphia, Kansas City, Oakland, West Sacramento, next stop, Las Vegas. And I remember a couple of years ago, you were kind enough to get me some tickets to a game at the Oakland Coliseum. And I'm looking around the venue, and it said 9 World Series championships. And I believe only the St. Louis, the New York Yankees, I think that's even more than the Dodgers. So, as you mentioned, they've had some great teams. They had a three-peat run in the early 70s that the Dodgers are trying to equal, and only the Yankees are the other team to three-peat. So despite all the ups and downs, this has been a franchise with a history of winning, hasn't it?
12: Yeah, like you said, they won it in 72, 3, and 4, went to 3 straight World Championships or World Series beginning in 88, won 1, lost 2. And since I've been doing the games, that's something I think might be overlooked by some people. Beginning in 2000, the A's have been in the postseason 11 times. Now, they haven't had a lot of success. They've only won a couple of series during that stretch, but it's a franchise that has a great tradition, although we have been somewhat nomadic, like you said. And one of the things that I've tried to continue would be to embrace that tradition and that history. And I think it's really important that as the A's go to Las Vegas, they remain the A's. And that, you know, may sound a little hollow to some people or Pollyannish. But like, for instance, coming up next month, the A's will celebrate their annual Hall of Fame induction. And so I think to still kind of feel like this is the green and gold, this is the franchise, I think that's still important.
1: All right, let's talk a little bit about the 2026 version. Again, finding themselves at the bottom of the American League West, at or near, for most of the season. What gives you hope that this team can be better in 2027 or in 2028 for that matter when they do move to Las Vegas?
12: Well, it might be a two-part, it's a great question. It might be a two-part answer. Number one, they've got to get healthy. So they have 13 guys on the IL right now. Yes. And so the core of their team, which is, I think, by almost every opinion you would seek around baseball, they have an outstanding young core of position players led by Nick Kurtz. And those guys, most of those guys are out for the year now. So they're playing with a team that kind of almost resembles a 4A ball club in terms of the team on the field. But they have to pitch better, and they need to find pitching to be successful. And that's all been accentuated by the fact that playing in the ballpark here in West Sacramento, this is a hitter's haven. It's tough to pitch there no matter who you have. And so the A's have really struggled to find pitching. So I'm not worried about the future when it comes to the team on the field, but they really have to improve their pitching to get back to really being in contention.
0: What's the key in your eyes, Ken? As you told us pre-interview, your off-season home is in Las Vegas, so you know the city very well. And we've seen the tsunami-like splash the Vegas Golden Knights have made in the NHL, where they won right away and they've been to 3 Stanley Cup finals in their history and they've won 1 cup. Obviously, the Las Vegas Raiders are going to sell out because it's the NFL. Do the A's have to hit the ground running when they go to Vegas to be kind of like the Golden Knights?
12: I don't think that the Knight situation is necessarily analogous, because they were the first major league team, to open their doors in Vegas. And because of that, they had a great advantage. And the other thing, like you said, they were really good right off the bat. And I know we're getting off the baseball track here, but the fact they were able to draft Andre Fleury, you know, get Fleury in the expansion draft, was a stroke of amazing luck. And he became the face of the franchise. They were really good right off the bat. And being the first team, I think that the fan base really embraced them from the moment the puck was dropped for the first time. Now, to get to your question, I don't think you can just show up and say, we're here. So I do think next year is really important for the ball club to take the next step in terms of maybe getting back even into contention, because that's the kind of signal that you have to send to the fans. So I think like any situation, especially with a new ballpark and the team moving there and beginning in 28, there will be a honeymoon period in terms of attendance, but you've got to win. No matter where you are, you're going to have to win. And I think the A's have to kind of get on that track next year.
1: What is the ballpark going to be like in Vegas? Does it have a retractable roof, or is it a solid roof? Are there any idiosyncrasies about the stadium that you know of that are going to be different from other ballparks? What do you know about it?
12: Well, I took a tour of the park right before spring training. I have not been inside the facility since then. It will be ready for opening day in 28. There are a couple of things. First of all, it will be fully enclosed. It will be a dome stadium. It will not be retractable. It's going to be an extremely intimate setting. There will only be 30,000 seats and then about 3,000 standing rooms. So they're listing the capacity at 33,000, which is extremely small. They're trying to kind of accentuate the fact that this is going to be a very intimate environment. They've also talked about limited foul territory and maybe the smallest foul territory in baseball. So we'll see how that plays out. Based on all that, it sounds like it might be a pretty good hitter's park. So that's a little bit of a brief synopsis of what it might look like.
0: Wow. So the polar opposite of the Oakland Coliseum.
12: Exactly.
0: Spacious foul ground. I remember Jack Morris telling me once, I loved pitching in Oakland because a pop-up was going to be an out. Ken, I'm curious, too. The natural rival over the years has been the San Francisco Giants across the bay. When you get to Vegas, will that still be the team that A's fans want to beat, or will it be Arizona down the road in Phoenix, or maybe the SoCal teams? How's your rivalry thing going to play out?
12: Excellent question. I think the whole Bay Bridge series thing has already faded just a little bit. And so I think when the A's get to Vegas, I don't think the fan base will be thinking, hey, the Giants are the big rival. I think, you know, over the years, the most popular team in Vegas has been the Dodgers by far. They penetrated the market decades ago with their radio network. So you can imagine being so close to LA, there's a huge, huge fan base for the Dodgers there. So how the whole rivalry thing will play out, I don't know. And the other thing, who knows what the future will look like in baseball? We might have realignment in the next few years. So that might influence all that.
1: No, no question. Ken, appreciate your time, spending some time with us. Good luck with the A's the rest of the year, and hopefully we'll be chatting again sometime next season.
12: Well, they're battling. You saw it last night, the way they came back in the ninth inning. So they still have some pretty good young players out on the field right now. So that'll be the emphasis for the rest of the year, just to see how these young guys develop, and maybe they'll be a part of the future. But thanks for having me. It's great to be with you guys.
0: Yeah, he's the legendary Ken Korak, voice of the Oakland A's, now the West Sacramento A's, soon to be the Las Vegas A's, here on 10K Takes, your MLB ticket.
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0: are thrilled you tuned us in on this Taco Tuesday. Wally and Eric behind the mics. As always, plenty going on. Bit of a surprise last night in the WNBA at Target Center. Golden State got some revenge, Wally, for the pounding they took at the hands of the Minnesota Lynx last week out in San Francisco. But the Valkyries with an 80-66 win. So the Lynx, who have been as hot as anybody in the W, are cool off just a bit. They've only lost six games at home, but they go down last night to the Valkyries.
1: By the way, before last night, they had won 16 out of 17 games.
0: Amazing.
1: And here's another factoid for you. That's the first time that Golden State has ever beaten the Lynx. They were 0-8 going into last night. So
0: year two, and it also means the Twin Cities versus NorCal teams last night was a split. Golden State gets a win in against the Lynx, and then the Twins get that win against West Sacramento, despite a spirited comeback by the Athletics that fell shy.
1: Spirited comeback, yes. Best way to put it, I guess. Yeah, so no Courtney Williams last night. She had a pretty good streak of games played in a row, too. And she didn't play last night because she was hurt. So,
0: yeah.
1: Anyway, they're gonna have the best record in the WNBA. They're gonna clinch here soon. It's just a matter of when.
0: And kudos to Lynx Nation, 16,001.
1: Wow.
0: At Target Center. I know the Valkyries sell out every game at home in San Francisco, 18K plus a night. I don't know. Maybe they travel. Maybe a few came in for the game. But nonetheless, good night for Golden State. Lynx overall 31-8.
1: I did see, back to the Twins briefly. I don't want to continue this too long, but I did see some folks in the stands, and they're easy to recognize because there weren't that many people in the stands at the Twins A's last night, wearing what looked like A's jerseys that said Sacramento across the front. I don't know if somebody just printed up, you know, the word Sacramento across a jersey that had the A's colors or what, but they were distinctly the A's, whatever you want to call that, gold.
0: Yep. Fort Knox gold is what Charlie Finley called it.
1: Okay, thank you, Charlie. and it said Sacramento across the chest. So I'm just pointing out the fact that there are a few people, a handful anyway, who have embraced the fact that they have Major League Baseball in Sacramento and West Sacramento. And it clearly said Sacramento, didn't say West.
0: And you know what? Sacramento. And I'm guessing here, but I don't think the that's MLB approved.
1: Of course not.
0: Because they right out of the gate said it's going to be the Athletics. And that's why I call them the West Sacramento A's. Because if you're going to use Sacramento/West Sacramento as your truck stop on the way to Vegas to make even more money, then my goodness, give that city some love. They're putting you up. Granted, it's not a great ballpark. I've been told that by people who work for the A's. We've heard some of the A's players and coaches whine about it. You know, it's 14,000. It is what it is. I've drove by it once. It doesn't even look as good as CHS Field in St. Paul. So it's a rough transition. But come on, without Sacramento, where are you going to be? You'd still be at the Oakland Coliseum where you should be. But good. I'm glad you saw that. Mm-hmm. And once again, game two tonight, Twins and A's in West Sacramento, California, just a few blocks down the road from the Capitol, Gavin Newsom's house.
1: All right. What? You had something else?
0: Oh, no, it was irrelevant.
1: Okay. Well, most of it is.
0: I'll give you
1: a chance.
0: Oh, I do have something else. Let me just toss this out there since we're on baseball. The San Diego Padres, they've got some folks now on board, co-owners, Jose E. Feliciano. Didn't he used to sing back in the day?
1: Yes, Jose Feliciano, absolutely.
0: Exactly. Kwanzaa Jones, okay, this is from ESPN, purchased the Padres, and here's what the quote says. They have vowed to spend ambitiously yet judiciously. So they're throwing it out there. And we know the Padres have done this, and that market, San Diego, is smaller than the Twin Cities. That's a fact. The Metro is smaller. But the Padres have been able to really have some good teams the last few years, and we know they've got, Sasquatch is right up I-5, the L.A. Dodgers. They have to, or they're not going to compete with the Dodgers or even Arizona and some of these other teams. So good for them, and that'd be the kind of quote that I think the Twins territory would – They would sprint to the box office if somebody actually said that ran the Minnesota Twins. Yeah. And again, I told you last week, Padres are number two in Major League Baseball in attendance.
1: Yeah, well, and they do sell out that ballpark, Petco, on a regular basis. And they have, I think, assimilated to what might be baseball's best rivalry right now with the Dodgers, even though they come up on the short end time after time. I'm sure somebody saw dollar signs, and as you pointed out accurately, they're the only game in town as far as the pros go. I mean, they have an MLS team, but they have San Diego State sports, but no NHL, no NBA, no NFL. They're it.
0: Wally, that's why there's two reasons why Brian Dutcher, who grew up in Minnesota, his father Jim used to coach the Gopher basketball team. We all know that. I think the two reasons Brian Dutcher hasn't left San Diego State are A, the Padres are the only competition, yeah, and B, it's San Diego.
1: Yeah.
0: I mean, should the Gophers have made him an offer a few years ago? You could argue they should have. They did not. Brian Dutcher, you're just fine where you're at.
1: Yeah, just finish it out there, retire there, and be done with it.
0: You can afford to live in San Diego, unlike most of the residents out there.
1: Okay, I just saw a headline earlier today on ESPN or on their website. It says, inside the resurgence of the baseball card industry and its $1 billion phase. I am told, now this is just a rumor, but I am told that there is a member of your family that must have a lot of money pouring out of his pockets because he paid $5,000 for a baseball card. Can you confirm or affirm or deny this particular news that I am told?
0: I can confirm that. And oh, I can also tell you I have multiple members in my family who have spent on baseball cards. One of my kids has a Shohei that is going up in value.
1: Okay.
0: And now, look, this is like playing the stock market.
1: Big time.
0: My other kid, the one you're referencing, I won't say names, his best friend, and this goes back a few years, I think he has a LeBron James rookie card.
1: I think I've heard this story.
0: And the last I checked with him, it's valued at roughly $40K. It's sitting in a vault in Anoka, Minnesota.
1: Wow. Okay. Yeah. Don't give away where that vault might be.
0: No, I won't. Now, a Bronny James rookie card, not so sure what that's worth.
1: Jeez.
0: Bronny's still a Lakers, right?
1: Yeah. Well, he hasn't signed in Philadelphia.
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0: NK Takes on a Tuesday. Thanks so much for joining us. 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
1: Extra virgin?
0: Twins and A's. I'm not sure about that.
1: Okay.
0: They'll play in West Sacramento, California tonight, game two of that series. All right. Are you angry, cranky, bitter, grumpy, giddy, sarcastic, salty, happy? What are you today?
1: Well, you remember the name Von Lackey? Does that ring a bell with you at all?
0: I do. Yes.
1: Okay. The Twins, first draft pick in this past June's amateur draft, right? Yep, catcher. Very good.
0: Georgia number Tech. Three.
1: Very good. Number three overall pick, if you recall. Well, he has already been promoted from Class A Fort Myers, the Mighty Muscles. I think they're still the Mighty Muscles. They used to be the Miracle. To Cedar Rapids, the high A team for the Minnesota Twins. So that happened yesterday. Of course, he was the Twins' number three pick, or he was the number three overall pick in the draft. He is the number two overall prospect per MLB pipeline. And his quick rise in the system might tell you something either about their lack of catching strength or just their lack of anything. He hit 204, one home run, two doubles, and two triples, five stolen bases in 15 games. He hit 204, and they had to jump him up a level. Okay. I mean, he appears to be the Twins' catcher of the future. I think that there's no question about that. You don't draft a guy number three overall. And maybe they just don't have much at Cedar Rapids. I don't know that for a fact. But and the Colonels aren't going to make the postseason. Double-A Wichita season ends like September 13th or something like that. So I guess if Lackey does well from now through the end of the Cedar Rapids season, the Twins might have him play on the win surge for an extra six games or so. But anyway, Ryan Jeffers is on his way out, and who knows if he hit 208 in class low A, and the depth moves you up to high A. Man, if he could hit a buck 80, he might be the Twins' starting catcher next year.
0: Oh boy. Yep. Okay. Well, the 10K Takes Jumbotron, powered today by Olive Oil.
1: Yes.
0: From the Sacramento Valley region. Twins and A's again tonight in West Sacramento. Says you are a sarcastic Sammy, clearly.
1: Yes.
0: By the way, Caden Culpepper did have four hits last night for the Twins, the youngster they just called up.
1: Let him play, baby.
0: Yeah. All right. My take of the day, I want to clear something up. Apparently, my hearing isn't very good. I thought I heard somebody say there's a LeBron on the field when the Seahawks played the Titans on Fox the other night, but no, there is not. So maybe the only LeBron in NFL history is LeBron Shields, who played on that expansion Vikings team in 61. But the current LeBron, who gets all the attention and garners all the headlines, that would be LeBron James. How about this from ESPN? LeBron and the PGA Tour are teaming up to bring a golf event back to Akron, Ohio. That's

0: LeBron's hometown, close to where you grew up in Cleveland. Mm-hmm. It's going to start next year. The LeBron James Family Foundation Invitational will be played July 6 and 7 at the South Course at Firestone Country Club. There will be amateurs and pros from the tour's Pathway to Progression ProBound 5 program. Again, that's from ESPN. So LeBron's got his hands in the movies. He's a Hollywood guy. He's a hooper. Now he's into golf. I mean, he is a consummate businessman.
1: He is.
0: And on that note, we got to go. Let's UPS out those thank yous. One to Rocky, another to Ken Korak. For Wally, I'm Eric saying so long. This is 10K Takes, your sports ticket.

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2: 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Country music legend Dolly Parton has died at the age of 80. Correspondent Laura Winters reports.
3: Music was known around the world. She was an American original, an American icon, with hit song after hit song. 9 to 5, Jolene, I Will Always Love You. President Trump on his Truth Social page reacting to Dolly Parton's death, saying there has never been anyone like her and never will. In her honor, I am lowering the American flag throughout the United States for a one-week period. Rest in peace, Dolly. The world loves you. Laura Winters reporting.
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17: From Bloomberg World Headquarters in New York, I'm Doug Krisner. Let's update top stories. We'll look at market action, beginning with crude oil. Prices are moving lower at this hour on indications the U.S. and Iran may be closer to a solution for the Strait of Hormuz. Axios is reporting that Secretary of State Marco Rubio told allies the U.S. will not initiate strikes against Iran for now, Rubio saying the focus instead will be on using sanctions. Canada is reciprocating new tariffs in its trade war with the U.S. Prime Minister Mark Carney unveiled levies on American steel and aluminum products at a rate of 50%. Now, that matches what the U.S. has implemented. And there will be new Canadian tariffs on American-made milk, furniture, clothing and apparel, as well as video game consoles, smartphones, and other electronics. Here is Canada's Finance Minister, François-Philippe Champagne.
18: Canada's counter-tariffs are designed primarily to provide protection for Canadian industry impacted by U.S. tariffs and allow them to compete against U.S. products in the Canadian market.
17: Canada's Finance Minister François-Philippe Champagne. Now, Prime Minister Carney also unveiled today new programs to support Canadian businesses hurt by the trade war. U.S. equities were higher today on a decline in Treasury bond yields. We had the Dow and the S&P each rising by 0.3%. NASDAQ comp up today by 0.6%. A little bit of caution, though, in front of NVIDIA's earnings. They are due tomorrow after the closing bell. Today, NVIDIA shares were up more than 2%. Covering a small portion of losses recorded over a seven-day losing streak. After the bell, the tax preparation software firm Intuit gave a full-year forecast for both adjusted earnings and revenue, both below expectations. The stock was down 8% in late U.S. trading. Zoom gave a sales outlook for the current quarter merely in line with estimates. Those shares are down about 4% in late New York trading. We had a positive tone, also supported by news on the U.S. returning diplomats to Middle Eastern embassies. Tomorrow, the Fed will issue its preferred measure of inflation, the Personal Consumption Expenditures Price Index. Today, the Conference Board reported U.S. consumer confidence hit the lowest level since the beginning of the year, given a deterioration of the outlook among businesses. Now, Friday, we'll hear from Fed Chair Kevin Warsh. Today, the 10-year Treasury last quoted in New York at a yield of 4.62%, the 2-year at 4.17%. 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
20: Hey there, you're listening to The Deal with Alex Rodriguez and Jason Kelly here on Bloomberg Radio. I'm Jason Kelly, and today you're hearing a section from our conversation with Candace Story Lee. She's the athletic director at Vanderbilt University. Man, I've been looking forward to this one, in part because if you're talking to the athletic director of Vanderbilt, that probably means that college football is on the horizon, which it is, and it is an amazing time to be a Vanderbilt Commodore. So, Candace Story Lee, welcome to the show. So excited to talk to you, not just about your school, but about the state of college sports and everything. So, welcome.
21: Thank you so much for having me.
20: All right. So, Alex, you and I sort of come at college sports from different perspectives. You grew up in Miami, you know, looking at University of Miami. You've got a couple daughters in college. I've got a couple boys who have graduated from college. But I grew up down south, and college football is a religion. And I guess I would start, Candace, by asking you what you did, in short, to bring Vanderbilt athletics to where it is today, because I'm going to keep it a bean. When I was a kid growing up down in Atlanta and in Texas, Vanderbilt, that was an easy dub. You were very happy to see them on your schedule. And now it's a hard game and almost, you know, it's you're going to have a tough time. So what did you do? How'd you make this happen?
21: I appreciate that. You know, 2020, everybody thinks about 2020 as, you know, the year of COVID. And yes, there was a global pandemic going on. But what also happened in 2020 was we got a new chancellor at Vanderbilt and a new athletic director. And with humility, I just say that having the opportunity to step into the role at a time where there was so much going on in the world. Every time I talk about the transformation, because I think that's the right word. Every time I talk about the transformation, I start with the ability for me, the empowerment that I was given by our chancellor to, you know, execute on a different vision, a broader vision for what Vanderbilt Athletics can be. And I think the most important thing is that we change the narrative by first changing how we thought about ourselves internally. Mm-hmm. It's really important. And so when you talk about like Vanderbilt being an easy dub, you know, I accept, you step into the seed, you accept everything that comes with the role, including the history, right? And the reality is that, as an institution, we had not always consistently invested in athletics here. That's just the truth. And I think in part, you know, I would never sit here and try to speculate, because I think that you have to look at the conditions in context, right? So I can just say, as one who's been on campus for a long time, I do think maybe perhaps it was not wanting to undercut the academic rigor and the academic selectivity that we're known for. I think what we've shown over the last 5 years, and we had shown in glimpses historically, like Vanderbilt baseball was probably the only thing you were talking about for a long time relative to Vanderbilt athletics, right? They were able, in spite of, to do some incredible things, and Tim Corbin has built what I believe is the best baseball program in the country. But what happened over the last 5 or 6 years is we started to act like the charter members of the SEC that we are. And decided that rather than sort of use the things that are unique to Vanderbilt as excuses, the high academics, the smaller alumni base, the fact that we're the smallest private school in the SEC. I always felt like if given a chance, we could thrive, but we had not given ourselves a chance. And so our new chancellor unlocks resources to give us a chance. We began to talk about vision and strategy before we even have put the resources behind it. But we changed the way we were talking about ourselves internally. You know, I can't expect you, Jason, or like A-Rod, I can't expect you guys to believe in something that we don't seem to believe in about ourselves.
20: Right.
21: You know, and
20: right.
21: That's really, really important. It'd almost be easier to just start over, right? To start from scratch and to take something that's entrenched. But every day, just trying to challenge the language that we're using and the ability to unhook from the past. I don't run away from it. Because it is a part of who we are. And you got to take good and bad. But it doesn't have to be the thing, like our DNA doesn't have to be fixed on the history. I do feel like we've taken some great steps. You got to be good. You got to invest. You got to be lucky. You know, and prayerfully things are lining up for us. And I'm deeply appreciative because, you know, as you all know, right, in sports, it's a team effort. So I'm certainly happy to lead the charge from an athletic standpoint, but it has taken every single person affiliated to buy in. And so we've been shifting the narrative and then executing behind it. And, you know, I never, ever guarantee wins, but I will bet on us if we put ourselves in position to compete. And that takes resources and that takes attitude and that takes the right mind shift. And we're finally doing that.
0: I love this missionary love story between you and Vanderbilt. I mean, it is the ultimate missionary story. Someone with your talents, you have three more degrees than I have, you know, a master's and a PhD and a doctorate in education. I guess two things. What is it about Vanderbilt that has talked to your soul so much? One. And two, did your parents advocate around education?
21: No, that's great. You know, I have always been... I said this a little bit before, but I thought if we gave ourselves a chance at Vanderbilt, I think the sky is the limit. I have always believed that. When I came here at 17, the women's basketball program was very good and had been very competitive, and I wanted to play in the SEC, and I was drawn to it immediately when I came to visit. But the thing that I understood even as a teenager was that this place was going to challenge me. It was going to create a beautiful environment for me to grow, but it was going to challenge me. And thank goodness I know a little bit more today than I knew at 17, but I did at 17 know that that was going to be an important part of my growth. And I think we continue to do that, to provide this incredible opportunity for young people where you can challenge them, but also care and support them. I love that. I think we kind of hold both of those things together better than anywhere. And I never set out to stay at Vanderbilt this long, just being honest. But the reality is that I found every single time I just continued to have opportunities to grow and to sort of live out my values. And from a quality of life standpoint, that's so important. And then the chance to kind of give back. You know, my parents, great question about my parents. My father's a retired lieutenant colonel in the Army. My mom retired from NASA. They're very, you know, from a professional standpoint, education was so important to what they did. And they always encouraged my brother and I, like, academics was first. Sports was something I kind of got to do as an extracurricular. And then as a very tall girl at a young age, it gave me a safe place, you know, and it gave me some confidence. But academics was always really important and was the primary thing. So Vanderbilt sort of fit me from a value standpoint. But I wanted to fit me from the competitive standpoint, too, you know, we say to people, right, this is a place that's one of one. You can be a champion in so many ways, and you don't have to forego one area for another. That's what I think is special about this place.
20: And so, Candace, you know, being in the SEC is in a lot of ways, a privileged position. And you pointed out,
21: absolutely,
20: you know, Vanderbilt's a charter member. Take us inside the SEC right now, because, you know, even from the time you got there as a student to even from the time that you arrived as the AD in 2020, the SEC, nothing really happens in college sports without the SEC.
21: Mm-hmm.
20: What happens next for the SEC? Like, what do you think is the next big step forward? And we can, you know, break it down among sports,
21: sure,
20: but, you know, it's the leading voice. What do you think the most important next step for the SEC is in the contours of the business of college sports?
21: I mean, Jason, I couldn't agree with you more in terms of, you know, I was just talking to a good friend of mine who was transitioning into a new role as an athletic director. And we were just talking about, at this moment in time in the current landscape, where you want to be. And I think you want to be in the SEC, and that's no disrespect to any other conference, but I would agree with you that I think that change that happens, you know, we feel like as a league, we're going to be a pivotal part of that change. And we are in such a disruptive time in college athletics. You know, that leadership is desperately needed. This is an open question about what is next. I think, you know, you've got all of these things going on at the same time, right? We have the advent of NIL and what that means from an open market and just the economic model for student athletes and what that looks like now. You have Congress is going to have to help us figure out a true national framework within which all of us can operate with some consistency. You know, I hope that as the fall progresses, that we see the Protect College Sports Act actually move forward in the process. The SEC has to be a part of any big changes that happen. I think we're at a point now where we need to come to grips with the fact that amateurism, the way that we knew it, has changed. Mm. But the commitment to a student athlete in the collegiate model, that has continuously been updated, and it needs to stay modern, but we don't need to abandon it. And I think if you sat around the table and talked to every athletic director in the SEC, and I would argue every athletic director, period, we don't want to throw the collegiate model away. But we do have to understand that you have to take a fresh look, right? We have to be more thoughtful. You have to be more innovative. You know, things are changing, right? Universities are changing, and core mission is still the same, but the way that we execute on things has to be different. And I just don't see a future where the SEC is not leading that.
0: So, Candace, when you talk about change and leadership, you recently made some hires, football coach, men and women's college basketball coach. My question is, when you think about leadership, and no one has a better vision for the school than you do because you've been there for so long and you understand the DNA, what qualities are you looking for to introduce to your student athletes as coaches?
21: Yeah, it's a great question. I appreciate that because one of the things I quickly learned is, you know, you can have this vision for what you believe, but, you know, the athletics department should be and the student athlete experience that you want to provide, but you have to have the right head coaches to do it. You know, if you don't have the right head coaches and leaders in place to execute that, it doesn't matter how much I want it. There's only so much I can do from this space and this role. And so I think at this point now, over the past 6 years, I think I've hired 7 head coaches.
0: Wow.
21: Maybe eight with our new bowling coach. I think that's number 8. And I'm always looking for the same thing.
20: Stay tuned for more of our interview with Candace Story Lee. 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
20: Hey there, you're listening to The Deal with Alex Rodriguez and Jason Kelly here on Bloomberg Radio. I'm Jason Kelly, and today you're hearing a section from our conversation with Candace Story Lee. She's the athletic director at Vanderbilt University. We were talking before we came on live about we had had Jay Batt, who is now a colleague of yours in the, yes, the SEC, when he was at Georgia Tech a year or so ago, and he did had a cup of coffee at Michigan State, and now is back in the South where he belongs, as the AD at Kentucky. But, you know, one of the things he pointed out in the context of Georgia Tech, and I would say that spiritually, Georgia Tech and Vanderbilt are actually kind of similar, again, sort of having grown up in that, in terms of, like, especially now, high-performing athletics, very high-performing academics. One of the cases Jay made to us, and I wonder what you make of this, is that in this NIL world, high academics can actually be made to be a feature, not a bug, in some sense. You know, that because you can, you know, be compensated for your athletic prowess, it becomes that much more important that you're at a school where you can get a really good education, and you're sort of looking down the line. How do you figure that in to recruiting athletes? You know, you talked about coaches, but how does it figure in to the modern athlete who's coming out of high school? You know, there's a sliding door, as Alex and I were talking about this, where in this world, maybe Alex Rodriguez or a modern day Alex Rodriguez doesn't go straight to the pros and goes to a program. Like, so what are those discussions with athletes right now in terms of what your proposition is?
21: You know, to be honest with you, I have felt like the academic selectivity, like the academic reputation. I mean, perhaps the way we talk about it's changed a little bit, but honestly, I don't know that the approach is really different just because there's NIL. Now, this is just my perspective. I think that, you know, we used to say, come to Vanderbilt, and instead of a 4-year decision, make a 40-year decision. Well, now with the ability to transfer multiple places, you know, I tell our staff, it might be a 4-month decision. Before that 4 months, right, we're going to show you why being a part of Vanderbilt is going to change the trajectory for you for years and years to come. Yeah, listen, the way student athletes have agency now and the ability to move from place to place, some of that may not register in the same way for some young people, but the reality is that if you weren't coming to Vanderbilt before because you weren't just compelled by the academic piece, I mean, I just, like, if I really think about it, it's hard to turn down a world-class degree and you're also getting NIL support and you're also going to be a part of this network for life, like, and you have a chance to win a national championship. Like, if I can say those four things to you, I'm not sure why that would not be compelling.
6: You can say that now in a way that you couldn't before. You know, it's a different proposition, I guess, is my point.
21: No, yeah. and I think so we could always say the academic side, but it's like, you know, you don't have to be unapologetic, or you don't have to be apologetic about it, right? And so now we can, the academic side has never changed. But if I can tell you all the reasons why you say you might want to go somewhere else, well, I want to compete at the highest level. I want to go to the league. We've always sent people to, you know, X league. I want to get a great degree. Oh, I want to make sure y'all are competitive NIL wise. Oh, I want to make sure I have great facilities. We can say that now.
0: Candace, following up on what Jason said, I mean, I guess it doesn't apply because I would have to take the SAT three times, add them up, and I may qualify to go to Vanderbilt. But assuming in 1993, I got drafted by the Seattle Mariners, and I had no choice. I mean, I saw my mom collect food stamps at the age of 12. I was the number one pick by the Seattle Mariners. And as much as I wanted to go to the University of Miami, honestly, I just couldn't afford to it. If I was your son, or if I was your younger brother, how would you advise me in thinking about that if the Mariners came calling today in 2026 or 27 and said, here's $1 million signing bonus, but Vanderbilt has what to offer?
21: Yeah, that's a great question. I mean, I wish if Tim Corbin, our baseball coach, the legendary Tim Corbin, was on this call, you know, Tim Corbin would say, well, I mean, this is what I deal with every day now. And, you know, I'm really excited for him coming into this new year because the class that he's been able to retain and also keep from going to the pros and, you know, sprinkle in a few transfers. I mean, he has made that case. He's made that proposition because he said, listen, so you could go and you could turn pro now at the age of 17 or 18, or you could come here. And so number one, the financial support is significant, right? Mm-hmm. So now let's take that off the table as a consideration. But you also now have the opportunity to train in this environment. To then prepare yourself. And, you know, again, baseballs are great. Like, I love that you asked the question because for us, we also do have the tradition to back it up in terms of the number of guys that we're putting in the big leagues. So I think you can check every box, but it's like the opportunity to not, you're not just getting an education. You're getting a great education on the baseball diamond, but also in the classroom. But financially, we can take that off the table now. You know, even in baseball now, there's more scholarships, you have NIL and rev share, you have, like, there's more reasons to come here, but we can also provide that controlled environment for you, which gives you access to incredible resources. Incredible resources. Like, we're in the middle of a baseball project right now. What they are going to have is first class. You know, and that's what we're trying to create. And you won't have, and again, I'm like a old has-been, was sort of okay basketball player. I don't know baseball, but I do understand if you have to go to the minors for a while and that lifestyle is different. And we can provide something much more compelling, I think, much more consistent with the development of young people. That then prepares you to go play a career in Major League Baseball. Like, that's what we want. Whatever that next chapter is for you, we think Vanderbilt is the place to prepare you, and you don't have to give things up. So, like, A-Rod, your point about I didn't have a choice, you would have choices now, though.
6: I'm fascinated by that because I had never heard someone say it quite that pointedly, that Candace, and I'm glad you did, that for a lot of players, and again, and I'm not saying this because he's my partner and I like to gas him up, but you know, like, A-Rod is A-Rod. But there is a massive category of player who could get to the major leagues for whom, and you said it so well, the financial piece is now off the table.
21: That's
6: you
21: right.
6: know, like, and, so for Alex, it might not have been, but for a big swath of people. And so I guess with that in mind, I would ask you, as Congress considers this, as you guys, as you as Vanderbilt and as part of the SEC, in brief, like, what does the right structure look like to you? Like, the center will not hold right now, you know,
21: that's
6: with
21: right.
6: this unlimited transfers.
21: That's right.
6: You know, money that is not really regulated in any meaningful way. What are the guardrails that need to exist from your perspective?
21: Yeah, I mean, just keeping it high level, I think, you know, let me just say that the conversation that we just had, right, where we talked about, again, using A-Rod as the example, that, you know, the opportunity to go to the University of Miami, but just could not, literally could not afford it. This is such an important story because people need to think about the fact that college athletics also provides access to higher education for young people. Right? Like, we don't really talk about it in that way, and we should be, and shame on us. And, you know, for a lot of our guys that come to school now, they decide to come to school, they usually graduate. Like, they may have to come back, and but they're sure. That's important to them, right? So you're also then thinking of setting people up for their futures. How do we ensure that those opportunities are available to future student athletes? And I've been saying, look, we're either going to be the ones to kill it or to save it. I think the way that you save it, and we're going to need Congress's help. So we need a like true national framework, like national rules that, you know, you can't just run to a judge and sue and change the game midstream for people, like national rules, right, with the appropriate legal protections that allow you to enforce those rules so that all young people are playing by the same book. Right. True competitors want to know that the person to the left and to the right of them is playing with the same set of rules. Right. And then we go out there and we decide it on the field or the court. Right? That's what everybody wants.
6: And that's specifically around transfer portal and eligibility.
21: And it's beyond that. It's around eligibility. It's around recruiting. It's around enforcement. It's around the way that the economic model and the finances of student athletes. So it's around all that. And I know you said keep it brief. I would just, if I'm hitting it and saying, what's the perfect solution? National standards. The opportunity to share revenue directly with student athletes, I think, is appropriate. I don't think there's anything wrong with that, especially considering the amount of money that's being generated by college athletics, right? So student athletes need to be a part of that equation. I do think people get scared when we start talking about capping things. I think that we should be able to share revenue as we can now because of the House settlement with student athletes. But the problem where you have sort of that unregulated marketplace, that's happening with third-party NIL. So I believe in NIL. Like, if you have a market, A-Rod has a brand, and he can monetize that, good for you. But there needs to be a true market, right? And there needs to be some parameters around that. I don't think we need to, I don't want to take things away from student athletes, but if we're going to have, if we're going to be able to celebrate college athletics in 100 years, we better figure out how to have some stability. I think the ability to enforce rules. So, you know, we have these national standards, but the enforcement piece is really, really important. And I just think that, again, trying to keep it really simple, how do you create stability so that young people understand the rules of engagement? They are still able to, you know, take the financial consideration off the table so that they can go to college if they want because they know they're getting money. But we still have some structure and a structure that can be sustained. You know, and so there's all kinds of things right around making sure that women and women's sports and Olympic sports, like when you think about the Olympics, college athletics is the feeder system for the Olympics in so many sports. And then there's Title IX and gender equity, and we can talk on and on and on. I mean, there are so many things, but the reality is, if I had to sum it up in one sentence, we need a national framework that is sustainable and enforceable.
7: That's easy.
21: No big deal. That's all we need.
7: Easy to fix.
21: I mean, I can honestly say I understand. I truly do understand why, you know, to ask somebody to support NIL or to support today's roster, knowing that it could change tomorrow. I mean, this is why we do need. And when I'm thinking about the national framework, I am thinking about, you know, how you curtail the transferring and how you, we have not done a good job of telling our story and showing the ROI.
7: Thanks so much for listening. 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
22: 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I'm Sarah Holder, and today on the show, we're talking about how political spending is shaping the U.S. midterms.
23: You've been following the money all election season. Big picture, what makes this midterm season different?
24: Well, there is more money than ever, and that's true on a campaign level to individual candidates. It's true on a PAC level, and it's true in this dark money category as well.
22: So far, federal political action committees have brought in more than $4.7 billion, according to a Bloomberg analysis from May. Just the top 50 mega donors have spent more than $1.6 billion, according to a Washington Post analysis of FEC filings out this month. But there's also hundreds of millions of dollars coming from companies and industries that want their interests represented in political office.
25: There is a new corporate influence playbook that is being honed in this year's midterms. It was incited by crypto's unprecedented spending in the 2024 midterm elections, especially cutting edge industries like AI, sports gambling. They saw the effectiveness of crypto's playbook, spending millions and millions in favor of both Democrats and Republicans in order to elect friends and oust enemies to their regulatory agenda. And they said, okay, we're going to try it out this cycle in 2026. So U.S. companies have spent $517 million on the 2026 U.S. House and Senate races in the last 15 months. That exceeds the record set in 2024.
22: But for candidates on both sides of the aisle, having powerful donors backing you doesn't guarantee success.
24: The fact is that money has not proven to be the definitive factor in winning an election.
22: And already, in some primaries, big spending is backfiring.
25: It's very clear that candidates are benefiting from attacks on their opponents that focus on, you know, they are allied with special interests, with corporate interests, and they're not for the people.
22: I'm Sarah Holder, and this is The Big Take from Bloomberg News. Today on the show, how political spending is shaping the U.S. midterms. I'm joined by Bloomberg corporate lobbying and influence reporter Emily Birnbaum and wealth reporter Amanda Gordon to talk about the donors funding candidates behind the scenes and what's at stake for Republicans and Democrats. Amanda, you've been tracking spending by big individual donors in U.S. midterm races. How much money are we talking about, and how does it compare to previous years?
24: In 2022, in the midterms, it was over $1 billion donated by top dollars. And this year, it is looking at $1.6 billion. That's where we're at. So we're far ahead, and we haven't even come into those last stretches. The fact is that the money increases every cycle. There's something a little bit inevitable about it. You know, it's interesting because some of those tried and true donors, like Miriam Adelson, Jeff Yass, Richard Uihlein, Deborah Simon on the Democratic side, private equity titans like Steve Schwarzman and Mark Rowan and Paul Singer, who runs a hedge fund in New York, that they have been known as early money. So we've seen their donations as early as at the end of 2025 in the cycle, because that early money is very valuable for signaling where the interest is going to be. But at the same time, there are people who measure to measure might be giving less. Ken Griffin gave a huge amount, over $100 million in one cycle. And this cycle, it looks like it's going to be less. So some Democrats are just frustrated, and they're most interested in 2028. It's not that they don't want the Democrats to win, but they feel that there's enough money pouring in that they're just on the sidelines waiting to see what happens. And so it'll be interesting to see where that money goes.
22: And on the corporate donation side, Emily, I want to talk about the role that AI has played in these races and AI spending has played, because you've been tracking two political action committees, both backed by leading AI voices with different aims, Leading the Future and Public First Action. Emily, who's putting money behind each of these PACs, and how do their goals differ and align?
25: So Leading the Future is backed primarily by AI billionaires, Marc Andreessen, Ben Horowitz, and OpenAI president Greg Brockman. So its aim is to pass one federal standard for regulating AI that is light touch, business friendly, focused on allowing the AI companies to continue to innovate with excessive government intervention. And the creation of that PAC then prompted the creation of an opposing force that is also backed by AI industry interests. So that is Public First, started by AI safety advocates, and its biggest donor so far

0: and so both claimed him as an ally. Ultimately, Donald, who was already the leading candidate, did win the race last week. The other two Republicans that he was running against were much more aggressive in terms of their visions for AI regulation, supporting a moratorium on data center construction, supporting intense AI safety guardrails. Byron Donalds was the most business friendly candidate in the race. So I was talking to a strategist who's aligned with Leading the Future, and they were saying, in many ways, the other candidates in this Republican primary are more aligned with the sort of AI safety worldview, but Public First is a savvy political operation, and they wanted to get behind the guy who was going to win.
1: The crypto industry had its own playbook and its own spending strategy during the last election. Is the AI industry using a similar playbook?
0: Yes, it's a very similar playbook, and it's structured almost exactly the same. In both instances, there's a primary super PAC and a dark money group that funnel money into a Republican super PAC and a Democratic super PAC. So that was pioneered by the crypto industry. So they spend in favor of candidates on both sides of the aisle without ever mentioning the issue that they really care about. They rarely ever mention AI, just like crypto rarely ever mentioned crypto, because to the average voter, those are not the top issues that they are thinking about.
1: Mm-hmm. And we'll get into sort of how effective this money has been in shaping key races in a moment. But stepping back for a second, what exactly is this money paying for?
0: For the most part, it is showing up in television advertising and digital streaming advertising. That remains the primary way that super PACs spend. So it's really important to understand super PACs cannot give money directly to candidates. They can only spend on their behalf. So they are spending on TV ads, mailers going directly to people's homes, calls to their cell phone and to whatever landlines are left. So for the most part, it's advertising.
1: Amanda, Emily, I want to talk about some of the consequential primary races that have already happened where these donors played a role. Where have you seen the most tangible evidence that big money was a factor in swaying the race?
0: The race that comes to mind for me is New York 12. So that's where New York State Assemblyman Alex Borres ran on a pro AI regulation platform. So he helped to write New York's AI safety legislation. And in that time, he made himself an enemy of firms like Andreessen Horowitz, which advocate for light touch regulation. So when Leading the Future announced that they would spend against Borres, they accidentally incited this huge wave of money from AI safety advocates. Leading the Future ultimately spent $8 million against Borres, tying him to things that are unpopular with Democrats, like immigration enforcement. But on the other side, pro AI safety super PACs end up spending over $21 million in favor of Borres in that race. But overall, it showed
1: Borres lost.
0: Yes,
1: Borres ended up losing. Like, have the groups taken lessons from how that race played out?
0: Yes. Borres lost to the man who was always favored to win, Micah Lasher, who is New York political veteran, essentially. And I think the lessons learned are you can attract a lot of cash if you run on AI safety. That doesn't mean that you're going to win, but it does mean that there's probably more votes in the AI safety camp than the pro AI camp at this point. And I think an overall trend of this race is money doesn't necessarily buy you a seat. So we also saw that with Haley Stevens in Michigan, another special interest group, APAC's super PAC, United Democracy Project, spent over $30 million, the biggest investments of the race, in favor of Haley Stevens in the Democratic primary over Abdul El-Sayed. And ultimately, that $30 million and another $30 million spent in favor of Stevens by outside interests did not win the day. El-Sayed won that primary. It was very close, but there is this growing backlash to outside spending.

0: in races. Voters don't like how it feels when corporations come into their district and try to dictate who wins based on issues that they don't really care about.
1: This has been the Big Take Podcast on Bloomberg Radio. I'm Sarah Holder, and I spoke with Emily Birnbaum and Amanda Gordon.
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4: With SRN News, I'm Keith Peters in Washington. Canada is striking back at the U.S. with retaliatory tariffs, imposing tariffs of up to 50% on about $20 billion worth of U.S. imports.
5: Over the weekend, the Trump administration imposed 50% tariffs on Canadian goods following the collapse of trade negotiations after Canada said it was a bad deal. On Monday, President Donald Trump intensified the confrontation, telling Canadian leaders to fall in line or face consequences. Canadian Prime Minister Mark Carney says Washington is trying to subordinate Canada.
6: That we're going to set up terms so that over time, Canadian industry is going to face constant headwinds.
5: The new tariffs will take effect September 8th at rates of 15, 25, and 50% on more than 700 products, from steel to seafood to toilet paper. I'm Lisa Dwyer.
4: This is SRN News.
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